0: at just 30% of their capacity, while others are at 47%. With no new ordinations taking place, there is no one to replace the priests who were forced into exile or expelled from the country. This is creating a serious problem for both parish communities and lay Catholics. They can no longer attend Mass every day as they once did. They are unable to go to confession, and they have been left without the pastoral support of a priest.
1: Pastoral de un sacerdote.
2: Former political prisoners and human rights organizations report serious violations of religious freedom taking place across the Central American nation. Nicaraguan lawyer Marta Patricia Molina says the recent disappearance of Bishop Abelardo Mata, a prominent critic of the government, followed months of surveillance and harassment.
1: No se está denunciando en los medios.
0: The media are not reporting the horror that people endure every day in Nicaragua, where those who decide to speak out and denounce what is happening face only three possible outcomes: death, exile, which no one wants to experience, or imprisonment. As is currently the case with Bishop Emeritus Mata, this is a clear example. The bishop was under constant surveillance and had been forbidden from celebrating Mass in his diocese. But when he went to celebrate Mass, the dictatorship immediately abducted him, and he remains in that situation.
2: Kevin O'Reilly became U.S. Chargé d'Affaires in Nicaragua in 2023 after the government of Daniel Ortega and Rosario Murillo refused to accept Hugo Rodriguez, the ambassador nominated by the United States, after he criticized the regime during a U.S. Senate hearing, where he told the Senate that he would support using all economic and diplomatic tools to bring about a change in direction in Nicaragua.
3: To isolate the regime of Daniel Ortega.
2: 1 year after completing his mission, O'Reilly reflects on his experience.
4: What was the situation in Nicaragua when you got there?
5: Well, look, it's a lovely country, and it's run by a very unpleasant government. And it was always very odd to me because people, when I would deal with them, they were very open and engaging citizens of the country, but very guarded in their statements. Mm-hmm. And I think that's characteristic of the nature of the world in which many Nicaraguans live. And that kind of always looking over your shoulder sort of a reality. Most of the newspapers had been abolished. Most of the independent media had been abolished. The Central American University, which was a Jesuit institution, was within weeks of being suppressed by the Nicaraguan state. A number of other religious institutions, some evangelical, some of them Catholic, some private schools which were unaffiliated with churches, were being either repressed, suppressed, or just taken over by people affiliated with the government.
4: The U.S. protects religious liberty in their constitution. It's something really important here. So when you go on mission somewhere else and you see these things happening around you, what can the U.S. do? How does this quiet diplomacy work there?
5: We don't regard them as privileges. We don't regard them as a privilege that the state can extend. It's something that you have innately. My predecessor, Ambassador Kevin Sullivan, and his team had worked quietly to negotiate for the release of over 200 political prisoners. We did something similar for a smaller group of 135 people. And of course, others had worked their magic, such as it is. Quiet diplomacy. I've never really had an extensive discussion of this, but it was pretty clear that quiet diplomacy from the Holy See had helped allow for the release or liberation of Roland Álvarez, the Bishop of Ciuna, and a number of other people.
2: Nicaraguan Bishop Rolando Álvarez now lives in exile in Rome, following negotiations between the government and the Holy See. Since 2018, he has spoken out against abuses targeting the church in the country. He was sentenced to 26 years in prison after being accused of treason. O'Reilly said one of the most striking experiences of his time in Nicaragua was witnessing the government shut down church-run humanitarian organizations and seeing the impact this had on the country's most vulnerable people.
5: When you see that constrained and you see people, how to put it the most basic, educating the children, you know, clothing, you know, clothing the naked, feeding the hungry. And you see that limited or constrained, along with questions of popular piety. And the state trying to capture all of that energy and deny its independent expression. That was one of the strongest things that I derived out of the experience, you know, how precious that is and how malevolent it is, let's be honest, when people try to capture and divert that.
4: Do you think that's ever going to change?
5: The Catholic Church plays the long game. The tragedy of it is that there are people who need attention today. The Catholic faith, the Catholic Church, the evangelical faith, the evangelical churches that are going to be there after this political system, which is so unjust, passes away. I think that's inevitable. And frankly, I think that Daniel Ortega and Rosario Murillo also know it's inevitable, which is one reason they've taken such a hard line on the church and on the institutions of the church, because they know that the institution with the broadest scope and greatest credibility that exists in that society, and that's just a fact. And they can't suppress their way out of that problem from their perspective.
2: International scrutiny of the Nicaraguan government continues to grow. On July 29th, the U.S. Permanent Representative to the Organizations of American States submitted a letter proposing an assessment of Nicaragua's political situation and allegations of human rights violations in the country. In Washington, D.C., Paola Flynn, EWTN News in Depth.
6: To provide us with even more insight into the dire situation in Nicaragua, we are joined now by our esteemed panel. Dr. Manuel Orzoco is the director of the Migration, Remittances, and Development Program at the Inter-American Dialogue. A political scientist, Dr. Orozco is a leading analyst of Nicaragua's Ortega regime and has testified before Congress and international bodies on the country's political and human rights crisis. Father Marcos Somariba fled Nicaragua as a teenager during the Sandinista Revolution and was granted political asylum in the U.S. He today is a Catholic priest in the Archdiocese of Miami and serves as pastor at St. Agatha Catholic Church, which has become a spiritual hub for the growing Nicaraguan diaspora in the Miami area. Gentlemen, thank you both for being here. Manuel, what is the severity of the Ortega regime's persecution against the Catholic Church in Nicaragua right now? We've seen bishops, priests, religious sisters, lay Catholics arrested, exiled, or silenced. Has the regime strategy evolved in recent years?
7: I think it's not exactly an evolution, but rather an affirmation of their political power. The faith, the religious faith, whether it's Catholic or evangelical, is a threat to the regime of the Murillo and Ortega dynasty, particularly because they represent a moral compass and a political compass among Nicaraguans. So to them, what's important is to subordinate the Catholic faith, particularly the religious authorities. Mm. By doing so, they basically take care of any form of alternative position from Nicaraguan society over what happens in the country. And then the persecution, the expulsion, the vigilance that takes place is just a subsequent step to this basically form of totalizing control into the society. Mm.
6: Father, you fled Nicaragua as a teenager, as I mentioned, but I know that you are still in touch with loved ones there. What can you tell us about recent government restrictions on the church's day-to-day ministry there? How are the faithful doing in Nicaragua?
8: They're very, like, filled with fear because of the oppression and the threat of putting them in jail. There's three roads to take. It is, like, you shut up, be with us, be in jail, kick out of the country, or be killed. That's the options that they are. So people are playing it, you know, safe into, like, watching what they write, watching what their opinion is in the media, like in Facebook and all that, because they have a special department on the second floor of the communication department of the government, vigilante, you know, all vigilante to everybody, who whatever they say, whatever they post and all that. So if they go out of the country to visit families abroad, and when they come back, they have to, like, be checked in And if they have said something against the government, they're totally out of the country and they take away their citizenship and they leave them in limbo.
6: Wow. It's alarming just hearing about that reality that's being lived there. Manuel, tell us more about the Catholic Church's important role in Nicaragua amid this dictatorship. Why does the regime see the church as a threat and as a primary target?
7: Well, the foundation of this is that in Nicaraguan political culture, religious faith is an intrinsic component of the beliefs of what social order entails. So in that context, the belief becomes a moral and political compass. And of course, issues relating to justice, issues relating to freedom, to the right to exist, are tied to the Catholic faith. Mm-hmm. So anything that you do that goes against that is perceived as a threat. And to the regime, they have decided to transform the image of Daniel Ortega as a figurehead of divine qualities. Mm-hmm. So the Catholic hierarchy is threatening to them, and so is the Catholic beliefs among Nicaraguans. So this is basically the reason why there is persecution on a day-to-day basis. Mm.
6: Father, Nicaragua's 80-year-old Bishop Abelardo Mata was detained twice by police in late June after praying for the persecuted church in Nicaragua during a mass he celebrated. His whereabouts are still unknown, though the dictatorship has stated he's at home. Father, how concerned are you about Bishop Mata's well-being right now?
8: I am very concerned, especially because of his age. He has a heart condition, he's diabetic, and I think just because his voice and defend the people, he has always been pro-people, and his diocese, he was like, you know, a great, great bishop, and leading his people in social justice, and also claiming for them human rights. And once he went to Matagalpa, or like to Esteli, to say a mass, and he had no permission to do that, because the government even controls, you know, what you have to preach, whatever you have to say. So what happens? They're hiding him, they kidnap him, and we don't know anything. We're trying to find out through sources and all that, where is he and how is he? And these people are capable of doing this. They did it to their own people. They can do it, you know, to those who are opposed too. So we fear for his life.
6: Yeah, and I will say our news team is absolutely monitoring that case as well. Manuel, in alarming comments, Nicaragua's President Daniel Ortega recently said his country will not be holding elections anytime soon. Do you see any room for diplomatic engagement with the Ortega government, perhaps even from the Holy See, or is that door just completely closed?
7: Well, it's not closed because there is always room to talk. But the first step is to identify what is the proportional response that you can exert over a regime that basically has become like a tropical Taliban in the Americas. And that's where basically your situation becomes more complicated, because your options are very limited. And some of them involve coercive measures that include stringent sanctions, economic blockades, pressure directly into the wealth of the regime, and even physical extraction. Therefore, the international community needs to establish what is the right proportional response, mm-hmm. and then offer that pressure as a means to negotiate an exit of the regime. Mm-hmm. But really what your viewers need to understand is the Talibanistic nature of this regime. And that explains by itself why so much persecution against people of the faith. Mm-hmm.
6: Father, Auxiliary Bishop Silvio Baez of Managua has been exiled from Nicaragua, and now he regularly celebrates Mass at your parish in Miami. How is he doing, and what insight have you gained about the life of Nicaraguan priests and bishops today from him?
8: Bishop Baez is a beacon of hope for our people, really. Every time he opens his mouth, he talks not politically or anything like that. He talks about social justice, about the right of the people, saving life, especially those young people who have lost their life, you know, somebody got to denounce it. It's not only to announce, but also to denounce. I remember he telling me after the meeting with Pope Leo XIV on August of last year, the first question of the Holy Father was to the three priests, to the three bishops, how are the people? Mm-hmm. And they explained to him, he was very concerned. He's very much in tune. He knows what's going on. And I think, you know, he has a ways to work on this out. But Bishop Baez has been a voice, and also he has been like a rock in their foot, I mean, in the shoe.
9: Right.
8: You know, to the point that he has been called to be an antidote to their bloodstream.
9: Wow.
8: Incredible.
9: Wow. God bless him. Manuel, what is the significance that this week the Organization of American States announced they may seek an emergency foreign minister session on Nicaragua? Is there an increased sense of urgency right now? And is there a specific action you would like to see regarding a response to this crisis?
7: Well, I think the Latin American community is very struck with difficulty in finding the right solution with dictatorships in the 21st century. And basically, in the Americas, you're dealing with Cuba and Nicaragua predominantly. And it's a difficult challenge because within the context of the Inter-American system, the principle of non-intervention prevails. So they try to reconcile the human rights agreement that involves the right to elect through popular will versus non-intervention, and that's what keeps them stuck. So the way out of this basically involves a unilateral response by each member state of the Inter-American system and homologuing all of the sanctions that the United States, Canada, Switzerland, the United Kingdom, the European Union, among other countries, have imposed on the Nicaraguan regime and uses that as a first step measure to put more pressure on the regime.
9: Father, finally, how is your church community in Miami been responding to these reports coming out of Nicaragua? Many of your parishioners are from there and have loved ones still there.
8: They're very worried, and I think they pray a lot, because there's one thing that they have not taken away from the Nicaraguan people is their prayer, their inner life. They might be to oppress them and all that, but my community is also like, you know, an antibody to this government, to this regime, because we voice, we speak, and we say it, and we call it. And the people come here. St. Agatha has become an oasis, like for people to come and refresh and find strength, especially from the spiritual leaders that we have, three Nicaraguan priests and then the bishop.
9: Gentlemen, I thank you both for just your insights on this dire situation. Thank you for joining us.
8: Thank you. God bless.
9: Thank you. Stay right there. We're just getting started on this edition of EWTN News In Depth.
10: These predators are not who you think they may be. They're not the person in the dark bedroom or in the basement. They're your neighbors. They're your family members. They're your police. They're your churchgoers. They're your teachers. You have to be aware of who you put your children around and who you allow access to your children.
11: A video warning from the Tim Tebow Foundation about the insidious nature of human trafficking. A talk with the foundation's president about what the organization is doing to combat it.
12: The purpose, as always, is to evangelize. That's always the purpose, is to bring people to Christ. 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
11: Inspired by the tragic fire at Notre Dame Cathedral, Bishop Robert Barron takes us on a journey through five of France's most iconic Gothic cathedrals in Word on Fire's latest documentary. He joins us for an exclusive TV preview coming up.
13: I discovered Father Coyle when I first moved to Birmingham, Alabama. This Catholic priest had been assassinated for performing what they thought was an interracial marriage.
14: The killing took place in broad daylight in front of a street full of witnesses.
13: It's like one of the trials of the century to see if a man would be prosecuted for killing a Catholic priest in the Deep South. And the answer was, yeah, they would get away with it.
15: If you go into the jury room and throw out the evidence, you will have all the narrow-minded, redneck people come out and pat you on the back. But for the remainder of your lives, you will have your conscience to prick and sting you.
13: Father Coyle knew what he believed. Father Coyle lived what he believed, and Father Coyle laid his life down.
16: I'm asking you to run into the darkness with us. Some of the most chaotic, darkest, crisis-filled places in the world. But that's where we want to go. It's where we're called. It's part of our purpose.
6: Former pro football player and Heisman Trophy winner Tim Tebow talks about the mission of his life, protecting the vulnerable, with programs active around the globe through his Tim Tebow Foundation. The faith-based organization operates in more than 100 countries, focusing on orphan care and prevention, a ministry for people with special needs, assistance with profound medical needs, and anti-human trafficking work. Among the statistics that make this problem so alarming, the United Nations International Labor Organization says traffickers victimize an estimated 28 million people worldwide. About 77% of those victims provide forced labor in agriculture, domestic work, and cyber scam operations. About 23% are forced into commercial sex trafficking. Within that sex trafficking group, about 78% are women and girls, 22% are men and boys. The UN says of those victimized, about 92% are adults and 8% are children. The Tim Tebow Foundation partners with groups in the U.S. and abroad to actively fight trafficking and exploitation. It focuses on prevention, rescue, and survivor care with direct services, as well as partnerships with various ministries. In addition to prevention through education and training and providing for the immediate needs of survivors, the foundation is also involved in supporting survivors' long-term recovery through mental, emotional, and spiritual healing. This vital work was the focus of our recent conversation with Joel Chakra, president of the Tim Tebow Foundation and managing partner for the Waterstone Impact Fund, which he launched with Tim Tebow in 2024 to foster faith-based philanthropy and business investments. Chakra immigrated as a child with his parents to the U.S. from India, where his family had for generations been part of the small Christian minority there. It was a strong Christian faith that helped to seal the bond between Tim Tebow and Chakra. He sat down to talk about the foundation and its work on human trafficking with our own Monse Alvarado.
17: This is a fight that's deeply missional to Tim and everyone at the foundation and to so many of our partners and ministry partners around the world, and also all the donors that give. We know that it's going to take all of us and even more. I think human trafficking, most people may associate it with movies like Taken or even Sound of Freedom. Mm-hmm. And while Taken is probably a really bad example, that's made for Hollywood, Sound of Freedom is a good example. It's not the whole truth. Mm-hmm. And so when we think about human trafficking, we think about everything across the spectrum, including labor trafficking, right? Mm.
18: Which is why we see those signs at so many airports of like, are you here on your own? Do you have plans? Are you holding your own documents?
17: Yeah, and oftentimes trafficking is done by those that are closest to them. You know, we've been a part of some really harrowing stuff that's done by a lot of our ministry partners around the world. And what most people don't know, that it's either a mother or a father that's in a tough economic situation that has trafficked their child, or just really evil stuff that happens. You know, there's also the layer of exploitation that's on top of trafficking. And so if you look at the numbers across the world, they're staggering. You know, I don't think most people realize how big the problems are, but this is, you know, the United States is probably the largest funder. Mm-hmm. Of it around the world. And so we've got a problem in our own backyard, which then affects countries around the world. And so when we think about trafficking, when we think about exploitation, you know, these are also underfunded opportunities. You know, because most people may not think that it's happening in their backyard, it's either ignored because we think it's an overseas problem or it's a over there problem. No, it's here. It's just disguised. Right? Or people will think, you know, exploitation looks like, oh, it's the overweight guy in his basement with Cheetos all over his shirt, you know, looking at stuff on the internet. No, that's not true. Right? It's oftentimes middle class, you know, some of the best positions. And what they've done is they've created the perfect persona for themselves. Mm-hmm. Right? They're hiding under the perfect persona so that they can't be recognized. And so what we've tried to do is try to leverage everything for the fight, is what we say. That's for profit, that's nonprofit. How can we be a part of creating a movement that says that every available person and every single resource that's there we're going to use all of it to go rescue every man, woman, boy, and girl that's lost and forgotten.

0: Instagram photos because it was matched to a baby photo.
1: Wow.
0: Right? Using technology that can understand that if this girl grew up, what would she look like? And then matching it to a geolocation and an Instagram photo and saying, yep, that was the girl. Right? So there's powerful tools that are out there. But, you know, a lot of governments around the world don't fund this area really well. You know, mm-hmm. recently we were a part of something called the Renewed Hope Act, which just passed Congress. One of the problems that we've seen in this country, we did a 6-month look back. And there's about 330,000 unique IP addresses that are downloading or sharing the rape of young children in this country. 330,000 unique IP addresses. And what we know about these offenders is that they're repeat offenders, and throughout their lifetime, on average, they'll have probably about 13 victims. Okay? Now, the government, across those 330,000 IP addresses across the country, only had 7 resources available to try and find who these perpetrators are. Extremely under-resourced. So what this bill did was, we had an ability to actually have 200 investigators around the country. It's a start. It's not good enough, but it's a start, and we're thankful for it.
1: It's more.
0: But on top of that, with the advancements of AI and technology, how can we actually leverage that alongside these investigators to actually drive this change exponentially, to go not just rescue, but also identify predators as well? So those are just some of the staggering numbers and the fight that we're facing. And we believe that the church can actually be the greatest movement in this fight. I think part of it is education. You know, there's a lot of terminology that gets thrown out there. I just did it myself. What is trafficking? What is exploitation? I think, one, there's an education that needs to happen. Two, there's a realization of what's happening in your backyard.
1: And the problem.
0: And then what is the actual problem? Not being scared to talk about it because the language is too harsh. You know, oftentimes we've heard that, you know, like, oh, I don't know if I want to hear that. It makes me think about my kids. And our reaction to that is, what would you say if one of those boys or girls that's in their darkest hour of need right now could hear you scared to learn about their situation? What kind of hope would they have? Right? So I think talking about it openly, educating, identifying the problems so that we can mobilize the church is going to be one of the greatest impacts, we believe, in this fight. And so the way that I like to describe it is, like, God's clearly gifted us in the marketplace. Right? Those are our gifts and talents. But what has God actually moved our heart for? And for me and Tim, what he's moved our heart for is to actually go serve the most vulnerable people around the world. And so, you know, we don't want to negate anybody from this fight, right? If somebody says, I'm a business owner, how can I be in the fight for trafficking? There's a very clear example of it. You know, if you're maybe not interested in giving to a nonprofit, great, leverage your business. Because of that business, you have influence in the places that God has given you. Be that influence, be that voice for us. You know, if you want to give to the nonprofit, if you want to give to the foundation, awesome. But there's other strategic ways that we can leverage where I think that God would be pleased either way, right? I think all of these things are forms of worship, because we know that we care for the children that God has placed on this earth. So let's just leverage all of it. And the other thing, too, is make sure that people don't feel like they have to be left out of this fight because maybe there's something that I don't know about it, right? So we really try to educate in that way, too, to make sure that people feel that they can be loved, they can be brought in a unique way, and that everybody has a talent that can serve in this fight.
1: An all-hands-on-deck approach.
0: All hands on deck.
1: To solving the big problems. 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
0: You're welcome.
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2: Is America running out of its high-tech munitions after months of war with Iran? That story tops news headlines in the Week in Review. As the war appears at a virtual stalemate right now, the talk behind the scenes is of the cost of the conflict and the impact on America's future readiness with depleted weapons stockpiles. President Trump denied a problem on his social media and was asked about it in the Oval Office on Thursday.
3: Mr. President, on munitions, you posted overnight that the U.S. has a massive amount, and you denied that there were any shortages. There is a supplemental request for $21 billion to restock. So why is that request still there?
4: We have certain types of munitions that are very powerful, that we have unlimited, virtual unlimited supply. We have others where it's a little bit tighter, and we're getting them in on a daily basis. As you know, our defense companies are building more plants right now than at any point in history. They're building plants for the Patriots, for the Tomahawks, for everything.
2: Yet, despite denials, the Washington Post reports there was tension between the president and Defense Secretary Pete Hegseth last week at Camp David in a sidebar to this cabinet meeting. President Trump reportedly demanded answers from Hegseth about why he had been misled and had not been fully informed about munitions shortages. Hegseth reportedly blamed his deputy for not making sure the president was fully briefed. The White House called the report fake news. But military officials have repeatedly warned top brass at the Pentagon that stockpiles are getting dangerously low. According to the Center for Strategic and International Study, America's air defense weapons, including Patriot ballistic missile interceptors, have been depleted by two-thirds, and the critical THAAD missile inventory has been reduced by half. And while the administration denied critical shortages and said more munitions are in the pipeline, many of the defense contracts are not yet signed or paid for with congressional appropriations. And when they are, each one of the highly technical missiles can take millions of dollars and years to manufacture. Analysts say it could be many years before our overall weapons inventories are rebuilt. The shortage of interceptor missiles is having a major effect in Ukraine, which has sustained a series of large-scale Russian attacks this summer. U.S.-made Patriot systems are the only air defense system Ukraine has to shoot down Russian ballistic missiles, making large Russian volleys like this one on Wednesday hard to stop. Even as Ukraine has stepped up its drone strikes on oil refineries and energy infrastructure deep in Russian territory, a truck driver in Ukraine described his terror during a Russian missile strike near Kiev this week.
5: I couldn't believe it. I'd already been in Kiev and had heard explosions before, but nothing like today. You couldn't even hear that it was a missile. I don't even know what it was, but you couldn't hear the missile itself. The blast wave just hit the cab. It's a good thing we managed to get out of the truck.
2: On his social media this week, Ukrainian President Volodymyr Zelensky acknowledged the Russian ballistic missile barrage has been devastating, simply because Ukraine does not have the Patriot interceptors it needs. The confirmation of President Trump's choice to become U.S. Attorney General appeared assured on Friday when enough Republican senators announced support for the nomination of Todd Blanche to be elevated from acting Attorney General. Blanche's nomination had been in doubt when all Democrats and two Republican senators said they would not support him. Over concerns about the weaponization of the Justice Department, Blanche's handling of the Jeffrey Epstein case, and a long delay in committing in writing that a controversial $2 billion weaponization payout fund was truly dead. But on Friday, Senator Bill Cassidy of Louisiana said he will vote to confirm Blanche, giving him the final vote he needed, telling reporters it was a choice between Blanche or the prospect of someone worse. On another party line vote, a Senate committee voted on Thursday to hold Dr. Anthony Fauci in contempt of Congress and refer him to the Justice Department for potential prosecution for his refusal to answer questions at a hearing last week about his handling of the COVID-19 pandemic. As we reported here, Fauci invoked the Fifth Amendment more than 100 times when he appeared last week, saying in an opening statement that Republicans were trying to trap him into committing perjury so they could charge him with a crime. The infectious disease expert received a preemptive pardon from President Biden before he left office to try to protect him from potential prosecution. The U.S. Attorney's Office in Washington, D.C., led by Jeanine Pirro, will now decide whether or not to criminally charge Dr. Fauci with contempt. Michigan state health officials confirmed this week the first two deaths in the U.S. related to the cyclosporiasis outbreak. The illness, caused by parasites in contaminated food, has now spread across 45 states. Doctors say it's rarely life-threatening, and the two people who died in Michigan had underlying health conditions that may have been impacted by the intestinal illness. Yet more than 25,000 people across the country have reported getting sick, and more than 300 have been hospitalized with severe gastrointestinal symptoms and dehydration. The Centers for Disease Control and Prevention say the number of reported cases has skyrocketed this year, and health officials there have linked the initial outbreak with bagged iceberg lettuce sourced from central Mexico. Those who have experienced cyclosporiasis confirm it is very unpleasant.
6: The first onset was, you know, what everybody talks about, which is the explosive watery diarrhea, which is no fun, but it's really the symptoms that arise from that cause all of the stomach pain. I had to drink a lot of electrolytes to just try to keep some hydration in my body. I was unable to eat anything for about 36 hours.
2: Microbiologists say cyclospora is a parasite very different from bacteria or viruses. The proper treatment is an antibiotic, and people should be careful about sourcing their fruits and vegetables.
7: How worried people should be, or we should be, about this, I think keeping an eye on how the outbreak is occurring and spreading across the country is a good gauge, right? Cyclospora cases happen year-round, but this is the high season for cyclospora. From May through August, and we're approaching our peak, we still have about another month and a half of cases, you know, that we've seen historically. So I think it should definitely still be in our radar.
2: Experts say the best way to avoid cyclosporiasis is to thoroughly wash fruits and vegetables and to keep counters and sinks clean to avoid accidental cross-contamination. That goes for food preparation in both the home and in restaurants. The Vatican has announced an ambitious overseas trip for Pope Leo XIV this fall, his first papal visit to his beloved South America. The nearly two-week tour will happen in November as Pope Leo travels to the countries of Uruguay, Argentina, and Peru. The pontiff's trip will begin in Uruguay from November 6th through 8th and will include the capital city of Montevideo. He will then travel on to Argentina from November 8th through 11th, where he will make stops in Buenos Aires and the Marian pilgrimage site of Our Lady of Luján, and then on to Peru from November 11th through the 17th, a special stop for Pope Leo, who holds dual citizenship with Peru and the U.S. As a young priest, he was sent as an Augustinian missionary to Peru and lived there for more than two decades in total, eventually rising to the position of bishop in the Diocese of Chiclayo. Be sure to stay tuned to EWTN News this November for complete coverage of this major papal journey back to the region that helped form a priest who would become pope. Pope Leo made a short one-day trip this week to pray at the tomb of St. Francis, located in the crypt of the Lower Basilica in Assisi, Italy. Earlier, he attended a youth meeting marking the 800th anniversary of the death of St. Francis. Pope Leo encouraged the more than 2,500 young people to be inspired by St. Francis and to go out into the world to fight injustice and arrogance that denies the dignity of dreams to too many children of God.
8: Delle migliori energie della vostra magnifica umanità.
9: Unite the best energies of your magnificent humanity. Studies, skills, work, friendships, love, prayer. Updating in different ways the vision of Francis. I imagine the prayer often attributed to him is dear to you, a text from the last century. Lord, make me an instrument of your peace. Where is hatred, may I bring love. Where there is offense, may I bring forgiveness.
2: The young people from across Europe braved 95-degree temperatures to see the Pope. Their four-day rally brought them together to share experiences and attend formation sessions and to pray. And in the summer heat of Italy, snow fell this week inside the Basilica of St. Mary Major in Rome. White rose petals dropped from the ceiling in the annual reenactment of the miracle of the snow from the 4th century. That's when a wealthy Roman couple prayed in August to the Virgin Mary, who told them to build a church where they found snow the next day. And that very spot is where the Basilica of St. Mary Major was constructed. It is one of four papal basilicas in Rome and where Pope Francis chose to be buried last year. A focus on centuries-old places of worship and their magnificent architecture when we return.
10: We thought to really show off these buildings, it's got to be on the big screen.
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12: The Holy Reminder of the Week is this Immaculate Heart of Mary 3-day devotional candle. 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

0: Bishop Robert Barron's Word on Fire ministry has helped millions better interpret scripture. And now, in its first theatrical release, the apostolate is teaching its audience how to read churches.
1: We began with the fire at Notre Dame, a tragedy that drew the attention of the world. We intuited that there was much more to this fascination than simply the sadness at the loss of a beautiful and venerable building. We endeavored to find out what that was.
0: Beginning with the aftermath of the 2019 Notre Dame fire, Bishop Barron takes viewers on location to France's Gothic cathedrals in the documentary Heaven in Stone and Glass, guiding the audience through centuries of history, scripture, philosophy, and architecture, and how these medieval masterpieces continue to proclaim the Christian vision. The feature-length documentary will be a special two-night theatrical release next month. I had the pleasure of speaking with Bishop Barron recently about his latest project in his first and exclusive TV interview on the film, Heaven in Stone and Glass. Your Excellency, thank you for being with us. Heaven in Stone and Glass is described as a cinematic pilgrimage through France's Gothic cathedrals. I want to go back to April 2019 when a fire broke out under the eaves of France's most famous, if not one of the most famous, world cathedrals, the Notre Dame Cathedral's roof, engulfing the spire and most of the roof. Your Excellency, why did that event capture the world's attention the way that it did? I mean, the devastation from the fire was gripping.
2: That was the question I sought to answer in this documentary. Because I, you know, it broke my heart when I heard that Notre Dame was on fire. I studied in Paris for 3 years. I lived about a 15-minute walk from Notre Dame. I used to give tours there every Wednesday at noon. I knew that building very well. It was a touchstone for my own spiritual life. So when it was on fire, and I discovered, you know, through the TV, the extent of the damage, it was heartbreaking. Mm-hmm. But even beyond that, I was struck, as you say, by the worldwide reaction to it. And I thought, it's more than just, hey, we might lose this, you know, beautiful old building. I think people were sensing something. They were sensing the loss of a spiritual touchstone, that that building stood for the aspiration toward the transcendent. And I wanted to explore that in the documentary, to talk about the theology and spirituality of the Gothic buildings.
0: And you are one of the great modern day Catholic evangelists of our time, using your preaching, your words, using media. But Your Excellency, tell us, why and how is it that architecture can powerfully evangelize?
2: Well, you know, they took that for granted that it should. Now, see, the church I came of age in had kind of de-emphasized architecture. There was a document in the 1970s called Art and Environment in Catholic Worship. It said something like, the building is just the skin of the worshiping assembly. We see the idea there. It's like a tent that you put up and the people come in and they worship and then you strike the tent, you move on. That it's so de-emphasized, the building. Now look, I get it. The people are the church. I understand that. But see, medieval and classical people would have also seen the building itself is meant to evangelize. The building itself should be so filled with Christian symbolism that someone could walk through it, even, mind you, someone illiterate, as most people were at that time. But they could read the building in such a way that they'd be evangelized by it. That beauty is a bearer of truth. See, it's a great Catholic principle. And the Gothic churches sing that truth. In a way, I think I was responding to the way I was formed, which was very much with, you know, emptied out churches and hyper simplified modernistic structures. And when I was a student over in France, those Gothic churches sang to me in a way that churches that I grew up with never did. And so I still want to celebrate that.
0: And to your point, I mean, during the Middle Ages, stained glass windows acted as the Bible in pictures, communicating scripture, especially to those who didn't have access to scripture or were illiterate. So there is this historical significance, but there's a modern need for that as well, isn't there?
2: Absolutely. And again, it's beauty. They were instructive, but, you know, when I stand before the stained glass windows at Chartres, for example, you're in heaven. And that was the idea. Think in the book of Revelation when they talk about the jeweled walls of the heavenly city. Well, especially at Chartres, You sense that. You look around the stained glass windows. They look like jewels on black velvet. They look, they're the literally jeweled walls. The church building was meant to be an anticipation of heaven. After your long pilgrimage, and Chartres was on a pilgrimage route, right? So people would come miles and miles and miles, tired out from the journey, and then they'd enter that building. And I often think, for us who are used to giant skyscrapers and all this, we're stunned by these buildings. Imagine somebody in the Middle Ages, someone who'd never seen a building more than maybe two stories, you know, and they walk into Chartres. They had walked into heaven, hence heaven in stone and glass. The building is not just the skin of the worshiping assembly. What a drab, stupid description. The building is heaven on earth. Mm. And it was meant to awaken the hunger for heaven.
0: Heaven in stone and glass features France's Gothic cathedrals, as we've been discussing. But is there a takeaway here for the U.S. church that you're hoping for? Perhaps some of that architecture will influence and trickle down to Catholic churches and cathedrals built here in the U.S.
2: Well, there's a revival going on, as you know, in classical church architecture. And again, I'm not, you know, married to say every church has to be a Gothic cathedral. No, I don't hold that. I think there are a variety of styles. I love Romanesque churches, for example. I love the Roman Basilica style. So I'm not married to the Gothic style, but I am married to the idea of the beautiful and the building itself as evangelical. You know, I'll be blunt with you. I don't think brutalist modernism adequately bears Christian revelation. You know, say what you want about brutalist modernist architecture, it's not a bearer of the Christian truth. So I would hope, maybe as a consequence of this film, people might rethink how we're building our churches today.
0: And as you mentioned, there might be this revival and return to that going on here. You know, visiting one of these cathedrals, it cultivates so much wonder, and it really takes you back to that time and age, and when they were constructed. And it could have taken hundreds of years to build these gorgeous Gothic cathedrals. Does our modern society have that same patience and vision to build something beautiful? But with such a long extended timeline, have we lost that?
2: Yeah, I think so. I mean, we're such a go-go society and get it done and all that. And for them, it was a kind of contemplative exercise. Now, the fact that we have, you know, better tools and better equipment to build buildings so it can go faster, that's true. But there was sort of a contemplative attitude, I think, among the builders of these cathedrals. But, you know, to me, the most beautiful thing is you go to like a little nook or corner of a Gothic cathedral. Maybe it's up on one of the towers. And it's a little corner that nobody from the ground would ever see. You'd have to go up a special staircase and assume a special position to see it. Well, why was that artist so attentive to his work? Well, because he was doing it for the glory of God. He wasn't doing it primarily for the people, but for God. And I think that's an attitude maybe we've lost. Mm-hmm. The building of the church was itself an act of worship. Mm-hmm. And that's, I think, a beautiful idea.
0: Yeah. Finally, this is Word on Fire's first ever theatrical release. Why is it important that this film is in theaters, not simply streamed and available online only?
2: Right.
0: Does that theatrical experience help contribute to the immersive experience that you're hoping for?
2: Right. I mean, as you say, we've issued our work in different forms over the years. Mm-hmm. But this one especially, we thought to really show off these buildings, it's got to be on the big screen. And we showed it to our Word on Fire staff a few weeks ago and on a big screen in a theater, you know, and they were, you know, I think stunned by the beauty of it. Yeah. That's what we wanted. And so we approached Fathom Entertainment and they were very open to it. It's going to be on, I think it's around 1,000 screens in September. So I hope people take advantage of it, buy a ticket, go see these beautiful places. But the purpose, as always, is to evangelize. Mm-hmm. That's always the purpose, is to bring people to Christ. And the building itself is a great symbol of Christ.
0: Mm-hmm. Bishop Robert Barron, congratulations on the film, and thank you for joining us.
2: God bless you. You're welcome.
0: Heaven in Stone and Glass hits participating theaters only on September 20th and September 23rd. 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And that's it for this edition of EWTN News In Depth. I'm Catherine Haydrow. We hope to see you again same time next week for more news and reports important to your Catholic life. Until then, God bless.

0: Right now, hearts are searching for peace. 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
3: I'll be criticized for this vote. What's new? Be assured that I worked hard to understand the issue and to make the right decision.
2: The nomination of Todd Blanche for Attorney General takes another controversial turn. Sign of the times, a new jobs report sends a warning about the economy. Vatican diplomacy. Fresh off a trip from Ukraine, we learn where the Holy See's foreign minister will head next with his message of peace. Plus, into the wild, the cast of The Chosen join world-renowned survival expert Bear Grylls for adventures in the air, on the ground, and in the water.
4: I had to keep resisting jokes like, well, fishing's going to be easy this evening when we reach the river.
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2: Thank you for being with us on the feast day of Pope St. Sixtus II and fellow martyrs. Our top story tonight, President Donald Trump travels to the U.S. State Department today to host what the White House calls a roundtable on American mining. The Trump administration says mining goes to the very survival of the country and is key to protecting national sovereignty. The president's visit there comes amidst several new developments making headlines heading into the weekend. White House correspondent Owen Jensen is here in the studio. Owen.
6: Veronica, good evening to you. Great to see you. Well, plenty to get to tonight. At that round table today, the president, with the country in the middle of a war with Iran, discussed national security and critical minerals. He told an audience of mining companies and educational institutions at the State Department, critical minerals are the raw materials of American strength. He announced a $100 million commitment to train the next generation of American miners.
7: And now in my second term, we're achieving our economic independence, ensuring that America is never again reliant on hostile foreign nations for the resources our country needs to dominate in the future.
6: Another development tonight, the White House ballroom, which President Trump has been praising, promising it will be glorious and serve the country for centuries. Well, a federal appeals court just ruled President Trump cannot build it without congressional approval. Now, President Trump doesn't have the unilateral authority to construct it. President Trump blasted the decision, saying it severely jeopardizes the lives and welfare of the people who work and will be working at the White House. Historic preservation, preservationists, I should say, sued to stop construction. The court will stay its own ruling for 2 weeks to allow the administration to appeal to the U.S. Supreme Court. Veronica?
2: And Owen, on the political front, the midterm elections are heating up even though they're months away?
6: Yeah, indeed they are, Veronica. You hit it right on the head. President Donald Trump and the candidate who just won the Michigan Democratic Senate primary, Abdul El-Sayed, are taking digs at each other. President Trump calls El-Sayed the communist Democrat Senate candidate for Michigan.
8: This guy hates Jews. Somebody said, oh, that's a little strong. No, he hates Jews and he hates Israel. Abdul El-Sayed. Can you believe this?
6: El-Sayed is teaming up with former Vice President Kamala Harris to hold Trump accountable and, quote, achieve a Senate majority in 2026. He calls Harris's support critical. El-Sayed says President Trump and his allies prey on our divisions, which is why it's so important to bring communities together right now, end quote. President Trump also posted, El-Sayed wants to terminate the filibuster, and so do I. At least we have something in common. Veronica, now just 3 months to go until the big election day.
2: That's right. Oh, and thanks for all those updates.
6: Okay, see you later.
2: U.S. employers unexpectedly shed 23,000 jobs last month, falling short of forecasters' expectations for nearly 100,000 new positions. According to Friday's report from the Labor Department, the U.S. labor market is also weaker than previously estimated. Downward revisions also removed a combined 103,000 jobs from the May and June payrolls. While the headline unemployment rate slightly dipped to 4.1%, analysts note the decline was driven by Americans exiting the labor force entirely rather than an increase in hiring. The Senate is locked in a high-stakes, rare Friday session as Majority Leader John Thune tries to clear a massive legislative backlog before the August recess. Lawmakers are rushing to vote on a variety of critical measures, including a government funding extension, a foreign policy sanctions package against Russia and Iran, plus the controversial voter ID proposal known as the SAVE Act. And that's not all. Let's check in with Capitol Hill correspondent Eric Rosales for an update. Eric.
9: Good evening, Veronica. It is interesting on how fast lawmakers can get things done when a recess is just around the corner. The smell of jet fumes are practically in the air as lawmakers are trying to pass a laundry list of critical items. One of them confirming acting AG Todd Blanche as the next U.S. Attorney General. After Senator Lisa Murkowski said earlier today that she was a no, Republicans couldn't lose any votes, so all eyes turned to Senator Bill Cassidy, who was on the fence. And in an emotional speech on the floor, he outlined his concerns about Blanche, but in the end, he supported him.
10: This is not a referendum on President Trump. It is a decision regarding Mr. Blanche in very specific circumstances. All considered, I will vote for Mr. Blanche. I'll be criticized for this vote. What's new?
9: But that's just one item on the agenda. As the majority leader, John Thune, walked from meeting to meeting, I asked him about the logjam.
11: Some things that we absolutely have to get done and some things that we would also want to get done.
12: Russia sanctions?
11: Russia sanctions on that list. Market structure, NIL, obviously some sort of a vote on the either a budget resolution or a SAVE Act vote.
9: The Russia sanctions bill did pass overwhelmingly 86-11 and now moves to the president's desk for signature. The bill got renewed life after the death of Senator Lindsey Graham, who the bill was named after. However, Senator Chris Coons, a strong supporter of Ukraine, says President Trump could have been doing more now against Vladimir Putin.
13: Trump has authorities to impose sanctions that he is not using now. And this will send a strong bipartisan signal that Republicans and Democrats want him to do more, but the real question is whether he will do it.
9: Negotiations continue on other legislation, including the voter ID bill known as the SAVE Act, which Democrats have repeatedly said is a non-starter.
14: The SAVE Act is not going to pass. The president is delusional about many things, and that's one of them.
9: As for the continuing resolution to keep the government funded till December, well, it passed a procedural vote earlier today, but its final vote is still unclear. That and other legislation like the procedural vote on Reconciliation 3.0, which includes an additional $73 billion for the Defense Department to help with ammunition and other supplies for the war in Iran, well, that may have to wait until September. The big question is, how are all these last-minute votes going to affect the midterm elections? President Trump has already said that GOP voters are very angry with congressional Republicans, and he says that he likes Senate Majority Leader John Thune, but so far, President Trump has yet to offer a direct endorsement of Thune. Should Republicans keep the Senate? Well, it's going to be a long night here on Capitol Hill that could go into Saturday, but Veronica, that's the very latest. Back to you.
2: President Trump has named Attorney General nominee Todd Blanche to lead the U.S. delegation to Colombia for the country's presidential inauguration. As the new administration assumes power, it has announced it will immediately halt ongoing peace negotiations, issuing a one-month deadline for ELN guerrillas to lay down their arms. In response, ELN leadership has warned they are prepared to resume widespread hostilities across the country. A new military partnership with Washington is in the works, aimed at dismantling drug cartels and armed groups. With the new president securing military support from the United States, observers note that Colombia's 62-year-old conflict risks entering a period of renewed escalation. A New Mexico judge has ordered Meta, the parent company of Facebook and Instagram, to pay $567 million to address youth mental health impacts stemming from its platforms. The ruling marks the second phase of a landmark trial against the social media giant. The funds will not be distributed to individuals. Instead, the bulk of the penalty, $420 million, will go towards youth treatment services, as well as funding awareness, prevention, and screening programs over the next 5 years. A spokesperson for Meta said the company strongly disagrees with the ruling and plans to appeal. A Vatican official will soon head to Russia after he recently completed a trip to Ukraine. Archbishop Paul Gallagher is the Holy See's Secretary for Relations with States and International Organizations. In July, he spent 6 days in Ukraine. Earlier today, EWTN News met with the Russian ambassador to the Holy See. He says they will welcome the Archbishop at the end of the month.
12: I confirm the future visit of Monsignor Gallagher to Moscow, and the visit of Cardinal Matteo Zuppi he has standing invitation, and we are working. He is always welcome to my country, but we have to work out the details. So we see the future visit of Paul Gallagher as the opportunity to deliver directly on the part of our high officials the position on many issues.
2: The ambassador also spoke highly of Pope Leo and was asked about the possibility of a trip by the Holy Father to Russia.
12: He is no narrow-minded. He has a big outlook, great outlook. He has vision and understanding of today's problems. But the visit of Pope Leo is currently not on the agenda. It's a very delicate and important issue. We have good contacts with the highest officials of Holy See.
2: Authorities are revising the death toll following today's horrific school shooting outside Bangkok. Officials now say 7 victims were killed. Police confirm the 14-year-old student shot his 2 grandparents at their home before heading to his high school, where he killed 5 staff members. Over 20 people were injured, with 9 still in critical condition. The suspected shooter took his own life at the scene. In the wake of the incident, Thailand's prime minister is now vowing to introduce strict new gun control laws that would ban the public from carrying firearms. We have a lot more still to come on EWTN News Nightly. Beyond acting, the host of the new survival series shares how faith shapes every adventure. And learn how faith is helping one mission transform lives impacted by homelessness.
15: 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I'm Montse Alvarado with some great news. 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
2: It is an urgent public health issue and humanitarian crisis. It impacts cities, suburbs, rural towns in every state, and chances are it's something you see every day. We are talking about homelessness, but it's not an issue that only affects Americans. It is a worldwide problem. Just last week, the Vatican published a statement on it. The permanent observer mission of the Holy See to the United Nations wrote, "The persistence of homelessness should trouble the conscience of the international community. Everybody deserves a place to call home where they can build relationships, nurture family life, and participate fully in their community. Housing should therefore be viewed not just as a commodity or financial asset, but as a cornerstone of society at the service of the common good." Joining me now is Dan Brown, the president and CEO of the Atlantic City Rescue Mission. Dan, really appreciate your time today.
19: Thank you for inviting me. Really appreciate it.
2: You've spent years serving individuals experiencing homelessness, addiction, and poverty in South Jersey. From your perspective, what are the biggest factors driving the increase in homelessness?
19: Well, what we've come to understand is that mental illness has come to the forefront as a very big factor in those who are experiencing homelessness. It's been many, over the years, there's been addiction, both alcohol and narcotic kind, and then just traumatic family events, deaths of a loved one, things like that. But the largest number in recent years is really dealing with mental health. And so that really has come to the forefront. And unfortunately, we're seeing the larger number in the female population. So it's an interesting dynamic of what we're coming across.
2: In working at other networks, I've reported on the mission's outreach, including early morning boardwalk outreach programs to try to bring homeless people to the shelter. The Atlantic City Rescue Mission does do more than just that emergency shelter. Can you share more about the mission's ongoing efforts, including offering meals, addiction recovery, and job readiness?
19: Oh, they're great programs that we have. I mean, when someone steps through the doorway into the mission, it's their worst day. And our task, our job, to serve them as we've been called to be servants to the poor and servants to the homeless, is to really provide them with hope. That seems to be the biggest thing they're lacking when they come in, is hope. They feel hopeless. So they come to the mission, they do an intake, and immediately we begin to do an assessment on what their needs is. Is it a mental health issue? Is it an addiction issue? Of course, getting jobs, and after you've lost them and all, when people are on the streets, they're not eating well, they're not eating right. So our food program in our kitchen is a very big part of health and restoring to an individual the ability to go and focus at having a good, nourishing meal. I'll give you an example. Last month, we did just about 5,000 meals. Mm. And so it's an incredible work that we do. We'll be sleeping upwards of 125 people a night. We have single women, we have men, and then we have families as well.
2: Now, you've surely witnessed remarkable stories of transformation through the Atlantic City Rescue Mission. Can you share a story that illustrates the power of compassion and faith?
19: Some individuals that come to mind, there was a fellow who came through after he graduated the work readiness. He went into the Overcomer program. And then when he graduated that, he ended up going to Ireland and found himself working in a homeless shelter there and eventually became the CEO.
2: Incredible.
19: So, and there's more stories about that. There's another fellow who did the same thing in North Jersey who had come through the rescue mission. So there is really you get to see it. You don't get to see it in everybody, but you know that seed that you planted somewhere along the line. They may not call you back and say thank you, but you know that seed is going to grow. You absolutely know it is.
2: Dan, thank you so much for sharing more about your advocacy and, of course, the broader homelessness crisis in the United States, but also those stories of hope.
19: Thank you.
2: What happens when the stars of The Chosen head into the wild?
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20: Get to know the people behind this Bible story for an expedition of their own.
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4: Well, I still do my day job, which is our show on Fox called Running Wild, where I get to take these Hollywood stars into the wild. But when Dallas Jenkins, who created The Chosen, approached us and suggested like we do like a bespoke version of Running Wild for the cast of The Chosen, I don't know, for me, it was really special. First of all, I'm a fan of the show. It's been such a global phenomenon. And I think it's kind of fun in life to be part of something that changes culture. And I think that show really has done that. You know, I mean, you look at the numbers on The Chosen, it's one of the most watched shows in history. And yet, kind of people almost don't realize that. And I think the interesting part is that so many of the actors are on The Chosen, people actually don't know much about them. It's not like Running Wild, where we're taking, you know, these Hollywood A-listers away. This is different. You know, people don't know much about their stories. And I think what I learned during this whole process of taking these stars on these mini adventures into the wild was just how much The Chosen has impacted and changed their own lives in terms of their faith and how they interact in the world. And, you know, I think when you sit around a campfire with someone and you take someone on an adventure and you climb a mountain together, you get to know the real person. And Chosen in the Wild was such a privilege to do, to see the real hearts of these actors and to see how, as I say, The Chosen has impacted and changed their lives.
2: Audiences around the world are really embracing faith-based projects. How important is your own Christian faith?
4: Yeah, faith has been a quiet part of my life, all my life, really. You know, I kind of think over a lifetime, I've learned that we need faith, you know, and I really need my faith. And my Christian faith has been like a backbone in a way to me. It's like a streak of steel that runs through the middle that brings me quiet strength and peace. I try and keep my faith simple. I try and say my prayers in the morning and try and walk with Christ. That's the goal, you know, living water, as he says. So I don't know, it's just been is still a beautiful and empowering core, heart, backbone, as I say, of my life, and helps me every day.
2: Bear, thank you so much for joining us. Great to have you on. We can't wait to see the show.
4: I appreciate it. Love and blessings to you.
2: Thank you. Up next on EWTN News Nightly, new details, what we're learning about Pope Leo's upcoming trip to France and the powerful pro-life message he's bringing. Plus, it's a prayer the Holy Father is encouraging everyone to embrace. We'll explain what makes it so important.
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2: About Pope Leo's upcoming trip to France next month. Today, the Vatican announced that the motto for the trip is that the world may have life. It's drawn from the Gospel of John. According to the Vatican, the motto resonates with the debate over assisted dying legislation recently approved by France's National Assembly. The Pope will be in France from September 25th through the 28th. Pope Leo XIV is urging Catholics to say the Church's public prayer, the Liturgy of the Hours, more in their daily lives. Joining me now is Father John Palmieri of the Franciscan Missionaries of the Eternal Word and EWTN employee chaplain. Thank you so much for coming on.
1: Welcome. Thanks for having me.
2: For those who may not be familiar with this prayer, can you tell us more about it and why it's so central to the life of the Church?
1: Well, I think the Liturgy of the Hours needs to be understood in connection with the Holy Sacrifice of the Mass. We as Catholics understand that the Eucharist is the source and the summit of all Christian life, meaning the source, meaning the center from which everything flows from and from which everything flows back to. And the summit, meaning the highest point. So everything that we do in prayer centers and flows from the Eucharist, from the celebration of the Eucharist. The Liturgy of the Hours is the prayer that sanctifies the entire day. So from morning until midday, until evening prayer, until night prayer, everything in the life of the Church flows from the celebration of the Eucharist.
2: Why do you think the Holy Father is encouraging the faithful to embrace it now?
1: I think for centuries, the Church has prayed the office of readings, morning prayer, daytime prayer, evening prayer, night prayer together for and with the people of God. And this is a great opportunity to extend this to the entire Church.
2: The Liturgy of the Hours is often described as the Church's official daily prayer. What makes it so unique, and how does praying the Psalms unite us with the universal Church throughout the world?
1: Whenever we pray, we enter into Christ's prayer to the Father. It's not as if we pray apart from Christ. That when we pray, we actually allow the voice of Christ in the power of the Holy Spirit to offer that prayer to the Father. So Christ is praying in us as Christians. We are connected to the head of the Church. So Christ is the head of the Church. We are his body. So I think it's very helpful for Christians to realize that when we pray, we don't somehow pray separate from Christ, from the Lord. We actually pray in him and through him to the Father in the power of the Holy Spirit.
2: Fantastic words. Father John Paul, as always, so nice to speak with you today. Thank you for coming on.
1: It's great to be with you, Veronica. God bless you all.
2: Thank you. We thank you for watching tonight. Remember, you can follow us on social media, Facebook, X, YouTube, and Instagram at EWTN News Nightly. I'm Veronica Dudo. Good night and God bless.
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represents, more than anyone else, the human race in its active and devout participation in the suffering and death of Jesus. St. Paul calls us to fill up in our own lives those things that may be added to the sufferings of Christ. His sufferings are complete and fulfill all the needs of our salvation. And yet he calls us to take up our cross, to suffer along with him. In the five sorrowful mysteries, we consider well how our Blessed Lady participated in those sufferings and invites us in our own life in this world to do the same.

0: In the name of the Father, and of the Son, and of the Holy Spirit. Amen. I believe in God, the Father Almighty, creator of heaven and earth, and in Jesus Christ, his only Son, our Lord, who was conceived by the Holy Spirit, born of the Virgin Mary, suffered under Pontius Pilate, was crucified, died, and was buried. He descended into hell. The third day he rose again from the dead, and he ascended into heaven, and is seated at the right hand of God, the Father Almighty, from whence he shall come to judge the living and the dead.
1: I believe in the Holy Spirit, the Holy Catholic Church, the communion of saints, the forgiveness of sins, the resurrection of the body, and life everlasting. Amen.
0: Our Father, who art in heaven, hallowed be thy name. Thy kingdom come, thy will be done, on earth as it is in heaven.
1: Give us this day our daily bread, and forgive us our trespasses, as we forgive those who trespass against us. And lead us not into temptation, but deliver us from evil. Amen.
0: Let us offer the next three Aves, that we will have an increase of faith, hope, and love. Hail Mary, full of grace, the Lord is with thee. Blessed art thou amongst women, and blessed is the fruit of thy womb, Jesus.
1: Holy Mary, Mother of God, pray for us sinners, now and at the hour of our death. Amen.
0: Hail Mary, full of grace, the Lord is with thee. Blessed art thou amongst women, and blessed is the fruit of thy womb, Jesus.
1: Holy Mary, Mother of God, pray for us sinners, now and at the hour of our death. Amen.
0: Hail Mary, full of grace, the Lord is with thee. Blessed art thou amongst women, and blessed is the fruit of thy womb, Jesus.
1: Holy Mary, Mother of God, pray for us sinners, now and at the hour of our death. Amen.
0: Glory be to the Father, and to the Son, and to the Holy Spirit.
1: As it was in the beginning, is now, and ever shall be, world without end. Amen.

0: The first sorrowful mystery, the agony in the garden. Let us pray in these five mysteries, these mysteries of sorrow, for those whose own lives mirror the passion of Christ. And let us pray in this first sorrowful mystery that we ourselves will not walk away from suffering. Our Father, who art in heaven, hallowed be thy name. Thy kingdom come, thy will be done, on earth as it is in heaven.
1: Give us this day our daily bread, and forgive us our trespasses, as we forgive those who trespass against us. And lead us not into temptation, but deliver us from evil. Amen.
0: Hail Mary, full of grace, the Lord is with thee. Blessed art thou amongst women, and blessed is the fruit of thy womb, Jesus.
1: Holy Mary, Mother of God, pray for us sinners, now and at the hour of our death. Amen.
0: Hail Mary, full of grace, the Lord is with thee. Blessed art thou amongst women, and blessed is the fruit of thy womb, Jesus.
1: Holy Mary, Mother of God, pray for us sinners, now and at the hour of our death. Amen.
0: Hail Mary, full of grace, the Lord is with thee. Blessed art thou amongst women, and blessed is the fruit of thy womb, Jesus.
1: Holy Mary, Mother of God, pray for us sinners, now and at the hour of our death. Amen.
0: Hail Mary, full of grace, the Lord is with thee. Blessed art thou amongst women, and blessed is the fruit of thy womb, Jesus.
1: Holy Mary, Mother of God, pray for us sinners, now and at the hour of our death. Amen.
0: Hail Mary, full of grace, the Lord is with thee. Blessed art thou amongst women, and blessed is the fruit of thy womb, Jesus.
1: Holy Mary, Mother of God, pray for us sinners, now and at the hour of our death. Amen.
0: Hail Mary, full of grace, the Lord is with thee. Blessed art thou amongst women, and blessed is the fruit of thy womb, Jesus.
1: Holy Mary, Mother of God, pray for us sinners, now and at the hour of our death. Amen.
0: Hail Mary, full of grace, the Lord is with thee. Blessed art thou amongst women, and blessed is the fruit of thy womb, Jesus.
1: Holy Mary, Mother of God, pray for us sinners, now and at the hour of our death. Amen.
0: Hail Mary, full of grace, the Lord is with thee. Blessed art thou amongst women, and blessed is the fruit of thy womb, Jesus.
1: Holy Mary, Mother of God, pray for us sinners, now and at the hour of our death. Amen.
0: Hail Mary, full of grace, the Lord is with thee. Blessed art thou amongst women, and blessed is the fruit of thy womb, Jesus.
1: Holy Mary, Mother of God, pray for us sinners, now and at the hour of our death. Amen.
0: Hail Mary, full of grace, the Lord is with thee. Blessed art thou amongst women, and blessed is the fruit of thy womb, Jesus.
1: Holy Mary, Mother of God, pray for us sinners, now and at the hour of our death. Amen.
0: Glory be to the Father, and to the Son, and to the Holy Spirit.
1: As it was in the beginning, is now, and ever shall be, world without end. Amen.
2: O my Jesus, forgive us our sins, save us from the fires of hell. Bring all souls to heaven, especially those in most need of thy mercy.
0: The second sorrowful mystery, the scourging at the pillar. Let us pray in this mystery that we will accept and grow with our own sufferings, that we will be prepared by grace for them. Our Father, who art in heaven, hallowed be thy name. Thy kingdom come, thy will be done, on earth as it is in heaven.
1: Give us this day our daily bread, and forgive us our trespasses, as we forgive those who trespass against us. And lead us not into temptation, but deliver us from evil. Amen.
0: Hail Mary, full of grace, the Lord is with thee. Blessed art thou amongst women, and blessed is the fruit of thy womb, Jesus.
1: Holy Mary, Mother of God, pray for us sinners, now and at the hour of our death. Amen.
0: Hail Mary, full of grace. The Lord is with thee. Blessed art thou amongst women, and blessed is the fruit of thy womb, Jesus.
1: Holy Mary, Mother of God, pray for us sinners, now and at the hour of our death. Amen.
0: Hail Mary, full of grace, the Lord is with thee. Blessed art thou amongst women, and blessed is the fruit of thy womb, Jesus.
1: Holy Mary, Mother of God, pray for us sinners, now and at the hour of our death. Amen.
0: Hail Mary, full of grace, the Lord is with thee. Blessed art thou amongst women, and blessed is the fruit of thy womb, Jesus.
1: Holy Mary, Mother of God, pray for us sinners, now and at the hour of our death. Amen.
0: Hail Mary, full of grace, the Lord is with thee. Blessed art thou amongst women, and blessed is the fruit of thy womb, Jesus.
1: Holy Mary, Mother of God, pray for us sinners, now and at the hour of our death. Amen.
0: Hail Mary, full of grace, the Lord is with thee. Blessed art thou amongst women, and blessed is the fruit of thy womb, Jesus.
1: Holy Mary, Mother of God, pray for us sinners, now and at the hour of our death. Amen.
0: Hail Mary, full of grace, the Lord is with thee. Blessed art thou amongst women, and blessed is the fruit of thy womb, Jesus.
1: Holy Mary, Mother of God, pray for us sinners, now and at the hour of our death. Amen.
0: Hail Mary, full of grace, the Lord is with thee. Blessed art thou amongst women, and blessed is the fruit of thy womb, Jesus.
1: Holy Mary, Mother of God, pray for us sinners, now and at the hour of our death. Amen.
0: Hail Mary, full of grace, the Lord is with thee. Blessed art thou amongst women, and blessed is the fruit of thy womb, Jesus.
1: Holy Mary, Mother of God, pray for us sinners, now and at the hour of our death. Amen.
0: Hail Mary, full of grace, the Lord is with thee. Blessed art thou amongst women, and blessed is the fruit of thy womb, Jesus.
1: Holy Mary, Mother of God, pray for us sinners, now and at the hour of our death. Amen.
0: Glory be to the Father, and to the Son, and to the Holy Spirit.
1: As it was in the beginning, is now, and ever shall be, world without end. Amen.
0: O my Jesus, forgive us our sins, save us from the fires of hell, bring all souls to heaven, especially those in most need of thy mercy. The third sorrowful mystery, the crowning with thorns. Our Father, who art in heaven, hallowed be thy name. Thy kingdom come, thy will be done, on earth as it is in heaven.
1: Give us this day our daily bread, and forgive us our trespasses, as we forgive those who trespass against us. And lead us not into temptation, but deliver us from evil. Amen.
0: Hail Mary, full of grace, the Lord is with thee. Blessed art thou amongst women, and blessed is the fruit of thy womb, Jesus.
1: Holy Mary, Mother of God, pray for us sinners, now and at the hour of our death. Amen.
0: Hail Mary, full of grace, the Lord is with thee. Blessed art thou amongst women, and blessed is the fruit of thy womb, Jesus.
1: Holy Mary, Mother of God, pray for us sinners, now and at the hour of our death. Amen.
0: Hail Mary, full of grace, the Lord is with thee. Blessed art thou amongst women, and blessed is the fruit of thy womb, Jesus.
1: Holy Mary, Mother of God, pray for us sinners, now and at the hour of our death. Amen.
0: Hail Mary, full of grace, the Lord is with thee. Blessed art thou amongst women, and blessed is the fruit of thy womb, Jesus.
1: Holy Mary, Mother of God, pray for us sinners, now and at the hour of our death. Amen.
0: Hail Mary, full of grace, the Lord is with thee. Blessed art thou amongst women, and blessed is the fruit of thy womb, Jesus.
1: Holy Mary, Mother of God, pray for us sinners, now and at the hour of our death. Amen.
0: Hail Mary, full of grace, the Lord is with thee. Blessed art thou amongst women, and blessed is the fruit of thy womb, Jesus.
1: Holy Mary, Mother of God, pray for us sinners, now and at the hour of our death. Amen.
0: Hail Mary, full of grace, the Lord is with thee. Blessed art thou amongst women, and blessed is the fruit of thy womb, Jesus.
1: Holy Mary, Mother of God, Pray for us sinners, now and at the hour of our death. Amen.
0: Hail Mary, full of grace, the Lord is with thee. Blessed art thou amongst women, and blessed is the fruit of thy womb, Jesus.
1: Holy Mary, Mother of God, pray for us sinners now and at the hour of our death. Amen.
0: Hail Mary, full of grace, the Lord is with thee. Blessed art thou amongst women, and blessed is the fruit of thy womb, Jesus.
1: Holy Mary, Mother of God, pray for us sinners now and at the hour of our death. Amen.
0: Hail Mary, full of grace, the Lord is with thee. Blessed art thou amongst women, and blessed is the fruit of thy womb, Jesus.
1: Holy Mary, Mother of God, pray for us sinners, now and at the hour of our death. Amen.
0: Glory be to the Father, and to the Son, and to the Holy Spirit.
1: As it was in the beginning, is now, and ever shall be, world without end. Amen.
0: O my Jesus, forgive us our sins. Save us from the fires of hell. Bring all souls to heaven, especially those in most need of thy mercy. The fourth sorrowful mystery, the carrying of the cross. Our Father, who art in heaven, hallowed be thy name. Thy kingdom come, thy will be done, on earth as it is in heaven.
1: Give us this day our daily bread, and forgive us our trespasses, as we forgive those who trespass against us. And lead us not into temptation, but deliver us from evil. Amen.
0: Hail Mary, full of grace, the Lord is with thee. Blessed art thou amongst women, and blessed is the fruit of thy womb, Jesus.
1: Holy Mary, Mother of God, pray for us sinners, now and at the hour of our death. Amen.
0: Hail Mary, full of grace, the Lord is with thee. Blessed art thou amongst women, and blessed is the fruit of thy womb, Jesus.
1: Holy Mary, Mother of God, pray for us sinners, now and at the hour of our death. Amen.
0: Hail Mary, full of grace, the Lord is with thee. Blessed art thou amongst women, and blessed is the fruit of thy womb, Jesus.
1: Holy Mary, Mother of God, pray for us sinners, now and at the hour of our death. Amen.
0: Hail Mary, full of grace, the Lord is with thee. Blessed art thou amongst women, and blessed is the fruit of thy womb, Jesus.
1: Holy Mary, Mother of God, pray for us sinners, now and at the hour of our death. Amen.
0: Hail Mary, full of grace, the Lord is with thee. Blessed art thou amongst women, and blessed is the fruit of thy womb, Jesus.
1: Holy Mary, Mother of God, pray for us sinners, now and at the hour of our death. Amen.
0: Hail Mary, full of grace, the Lord is with thee. Blessed art thou amongst women, and blessed is the fruit of thy womb, Jesus.
1: Holy Mary, Mother of God, pray for us sinners, now and at the hour of our death. Amen.
0: Hail Mary, full of grace, the Lord is with thee. Blessed art thou amongst women, and blessed is the fruit of thy womb, Jesus.
1: Holy Mary, Mother of God, pray for us sinners, now and at the hour of our death. Amen.
0: Hail Mary, full of grace, the Lord is with thee. Blessed art thou amongst women, and blessed is the fruit of thy womb, Jesus.
1: Holy Mary, Mother of God, pray for us sinners, now and at the hour of our death. Amen.
0: Hail Mary, full of grace, the Lord is with thee. Blessed art thou amongst women, and blessed is the fruit of thy womb, Jesus.
1: Holy Mary, Mother of God, pray for us sinners, now and at the hour of our death. Amen.
0: Hail Mary, full of grace, the Lord is with thee. Blessed art thou amongst women, and blessed is the fruit of thy womb, Jesus.
1: Holy Mary, Mother of God, pray for us sinners, now and at the hour of our death. Amen.
0: Glory be to the Father, and to the Son, and to the Holy Spirit.
1: As it was in the beginning, is now, and ever shall be, world without end. Amen.
0: O my Jesus, forgive us our sins. Save us from the fires of hell. Bring all souls to heaven, especially those in most need of thy mercy. The fifth sorrowful mystery, the crucifixion and death of Jesus on the cross. Scripture tells us that Mary stood beneath the cross, that she heard the cry of agony, "Why have you forsaken me?" That she heard her beloved son commend her to the care of John, and him to her. In our own sufferings in life, let us not become bitter or locked in our own grief. Let us be open to others to share their grief, as Mary did. Let's not run away. Let's not ask why, a question that no one can answer. Rather, let us ask the question, what must I do to follow Jesus in fulfilling the will of God? Our Father, who art in heaven, hallowed be thy name. Thy kingdom come, thy will be done, on earth as it is in heaven.
1: Give us this day our daily bread, and forgive us our trespasses, as we forgive those who trespass against us. And lead us not into temptation, but deliver us from evil. Amen.
0: Hail Mary, full of grace, the Lord is with thee. Blessed art thou amongst women, and blessed is the fruit of thy womb, Jesus.
1: Holy Mary, Mother of God, pray for us sinners, now and at the hour of our death. Amen.
0: Hail Mary, full of grace, the Lord is with thee. Blessed art thou amongst women, and blessed is the fruit of thy womb, Jesus.
1: Holy Mary, Mother of God, pray for us sinners, now and at the hour of our death. Amen.
0: Hail Mary, full of grace, the Lord is with thee. Blessed art thou amongst women, and blessed is the fruit of thy womb, Jesus.
1: Holy Mary, Mother of God, pray for us sinners, now and at the hour of our death. Amen.
0: Hail Mary, full of grace, the Lord is with thee. Blessed art thou amongst women, and blessed is the fruit of thy womb, Jesus.
1: Holy Mary, Mother of God, pray for us sinners, now and at the hour of our death. Amen.
0: Hail Mary, full of grace, the Lord is with thee. Blessed art thou amongst women, and blessed is the fruit of thy womb, Jesus.
1: Holy Mary, Mother of God, pray for us sinners, now and at the hour of our death. Amen.
0: Hail Mary, full of grace, the Lord is with thee. Blessed art thou amongst women, and blessed is the fruit of thy womb, Jesus.
1: Holy Mary, Mother of God, pray for us sinners, now and at the hour of our death. Amen.
0: Hail Mary, full of grace, the Lord is with thee. Blessed art thou amongst women, and blessed is the fruit of thy womb, Jesus.
1: Holy Mary, Mother of God, pray for us sinners, now and at the hour of our death. Amen.
0: Hail Mary, full of grace, the Lord is with thee. Blessed art thou amongst women, and blessed is the fruit of thy womb, Jesus.
1: Holy Mary, Mother of God, pray for us sinners, now and at the hour of our death. Amen.
0: Hail Mary, full of grace, the Lord is with thee. Blessed art thou amongst women, and blessed is the fruit of thy womb, Jesus.
1: Holy Mary, Mother of God, pray for us sinners, now and at the hour of our death. Amen.
0: Hail Mary, full of grace, the Lord is with thee. Blessed art thou amongst women, and blessed is the fruit of thy womb, Jesus.
1: Holy Mary, Mother of God, pray for us sinners, now and at the hour of our death. Amen.
0: Glory be to the Father, and to the Son, and to the Holy Spirit.
1: As it was in the beginning, is now, and ever shall be, world without end. Amen.
2: O my Jesus, forgive us our sins, save us from the fires of hell. Bring all souls to heaven, especially those in most need of thy mercy.
0: Hail, Holy Queen, Mother of mercy, our life, our sweetness, and our hope. To thee do we cry, poor banished children of Eve. To thee do we send up our sighs, mourning and weeping in this valley of tears. Turn then, most gracious Advocate, thine eyes of mercy toward us, and after this our exile, show unto us the blessed fruit of thy womb, Jesus. O clement, O loving, O sweet Virgin Mary, pray for us, O Holy Mother of God,
1: that we may be made worthy of the promises of Christ.
0: Let us pray. O God, whose only begotten Son, by his life, death, and resurrection, has purchased for us the rewards of eternal life, grant, we beseech thee, that meditating on these mysteries of the Most Holy Rosary of the Blessed Virgin Mary, we may imitate what they contain and obtain what they promise, through the same Christ our Lord. Amen. May the divine assistance remain always with us, and may the souls of the faithful departed, through the mercy of God, rest in peace. Amen. May the Holy Virgin bless you with her loving child this day and forever. In the name of the Father, and of the Son, and of the Holy Spirit. Amen.
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7: In the Gospel for this Sunday, we read the familiar story of Peter walking on water. The apostles in their boat see Jesus during a storm walking on water, and our Lord says, "Take courage, it is I. Do not be afraid." Peter said to him in reply, "Lord, if it is you, command me to come to you on the water." He said, "Come." Peter got out of the boat and began to walk on the water toward Jesus. Now, a careful reading of this little dialogue begs a question. Why in the world would Peter ask the Lord to call him to walk on the water? Everyone knows that being in a storm on a lake means there's one safe place, and that's in the boat. Why would Jesus, number one, be outside of the boat, walking on the waves? And number two, why would Peter want to walk on the waves with him? And if that weren't puzzling enough, why would our Lord invite St. Peter to demonstrate his love and faith in so perilous a manner? All of this goes to show us that the Christian life is not supposed to be comfortable or easy. In fact, the risks and the threats and the fears of life are part and parcel of what it means to follow Jesus. He doesn't stop St. Peter from going overboard onto the waves, and St. Peter doesn't hesitate to ask Jesus to bid him to leave the safety of the boat in order to walk upon them. Maybe there's something about meeting Jesus on the stormy seas that's a great lesson for us today. Many people today use their faith in order to protect themselves from all risk, but I wonder if risk is really the biggest enemy. What today's gospel teaches us is that the greatest enemy to our faith is a lack of love, a lack of trust, a lack of faith. Sometimes love causes risks, but by faith and trust, we can overcome them all.
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9: 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The Bible used is the Revised Standard Version, Catholic Edition, specifically the Great Adventure Bible from Ascension. The Bible in a Year reading plan and all Bible in a Year episodes can be found at ascensionpress.com/BIY or on the Ascension app. To give an overview of where we're at in the Bible, we're working our way through the Old Testament in the time period called the Exile. We've been reading from the book of the prophet Isaiah for quite some time, and we'll finish in the next 5 days. We're also hearing from Ezekiel and the book of Proverbs.
10: Hi, my name is Father Mike Schmitz, and you're listening to the Bible in a Year. where we encounter God's voice and live life through the lens of Scripture. Using the Great Adventure Bible Timeline, we'll read all the way from Genesis to Revelation, discovering how the story of salvation unfolds and how we fit into that story today. The Great Adventure Bible Timeline was developed by Jeff Cavins and is provided by Ascension, who produced and funded this program. It is day 219. We only have, including today, we only have 5 days left with Isaiah. We're coming to the end of the book of the prophet Isaiah. It's been such an incredible opportunity to be able to journey through the book of woes and the book of consolation. So good. But as I said, today is day 219. And we're reading Isaiah 59 and 60, Ezekiel 19 without the two in front of it, and Proverbs chapter 13, chapter 13, verses 9 through 12. The book of the prophet Isaiah, chapter 59, injustice and oppression to be punished. Behold, the Lord's hand is not shortened that it cannot save, or his ear dull that it cannot hear. But your iniquities have made a separation between you and your God, and your sins have hidden his face from you so that he does not hear. For your hands are defiled with blood and your fingers with iniquity. Your lips have spoken lies. Your tongue mutters wickedness. No one enters suit justly. No one goes to law honestly. They rely on empty pleas. They speak lies. They conceive mischief and bring forth iniquity. They hatch adder's eggs. They weave the spider's web. He who eats their eggs dies. And from one which is crushed, a viper is hatched. Their webs will not serve as clothing. Men will not cover themselves with what they make. Their works are works of iniquity, and deeds of violence are in their hands. Their feet run to evil, and they make haste to shed innocent blood. Their thoughts are thoughts of iniquity. Desolation and destruction are in their highways. The way of peace they know not, and there is no justice in their paths. They have made their roads crooked. No one who goes in them knows peace. Therefore, justice is far from us, and righteousness does not overtake us. We look for light, and behold, darkness, and for brightness, but we walk in gloom. We grope for the wall like the blind. We grope like those who have no eyes. We stumble at noon as in the twilight. Among those in full vigor, we are like dead men. We all growl like bears. We moan and moan like doves. We look for justice, but there is none. For salvation, but it is far from us. For our transgressions are multiplied before you, and our sins testify against us. For our transgressions are with us, and we know our iniquities. Transgressing and denying the Lord, and turning away from following our God, speaking oppression and revolt, conceiving and uttering from the heart lying words. Justice is turned back, and righteousness stands afar off. For truth has fallen in the public squares, and uprightness cannot enter. Truth is lacking, and he who departs from evil makes himself a prey. The Lord saw it, and it displeased him that there was no justice. He saw that there was no man, and wondered that there was no one to intervene. Then his own arm brought him victory, and his righteousness upheld him. He put on righteousness as a breastplate, and a helmet of salvation upon his head. He put on garments of vengeance for clothing and wrapped himself in fury as a mantle. According to their deeds, so will he repay. Wrath to his adversaries, repayment to his enemies. To the islands he will render repayment. So they shall fear the name of the Lord from the west and his glory from the rising of the sun. For he will come like a rushing stream, which the wind of the Lord drives. And he will come to Zion as Redeemer, to those in Jacob who turn from transgression, says the Lord. And as for me, this is my covenant with them, says the Lord. My spirit which is upon you, and my words which I have put in your mouth, shall not depart out of your mouth, or out of the mouth of your children, or out of the mouth of your children's children, says the Lord, from this time forth and forevermore. Chapter 60. The Lord will come as a light and will gather his people. Arise, shine, for your light has come, and the glory of the Lord has risen upon you. For behold, darkness shall cover the earth, and thick darkness the peoples. But the Lord will arise upon you, and his glory will be seen upon you, and nations shall walk by your light, and kings in the brightness of your rising. Lift up your eyes round about and see. They all gather together. They come to you. Your sons shall come from far, and your daughters shall be carried in the arms. Then you shall see and be radiant. Your heart shall thrill and rejoice, because the abundance of the sea shall be turned to you. The wealth of the nations shall come to you. A multitude of camels shall cover you, the young camels of Midian and Ephah. All those from Sheba shall come. They shall bring gold and frankincense, and shall proclaim the praise of the Lord. All the flocks of Kedar shall be gathered to you. The rams of Nebaioth shall minister to you. They shall come up with acceptance on my altar, and I will glorify my glorious house. Who are these that fly like a cloud, and like doves to the windows? For the islands shall wait for me, the ships of Tarshish first, to bring your sons from far, their silver and gold with them, for the name of the Lord your God, and for the Holy One of Israel, because he has glorified you. Foreigners shall build up your walls, and their kings shall minister to you, for in my wrath I struck you, but in my favor I have had mercy on you. Your gates shall be open continually. Day and night they shall not be shut, that men may bring to you the wealth of the nations, with their kings led in procession. For the nation and kingdom that will not serve you shall perish. Those nations shall be utterly laid waste. The glory of Lebanon shall come to you, the cypress, the plane, and the pine, to beautify the place of my sanctuary. And I will make the place of my feet glorious. The sons of those who oppressed you shall come bending low to you, and all who despised you shall bow down at your feet. They shall call you the city of the Lord, the Zion of the Holy One of Israel. Whereas you had been forsaken and hated, with no one passing through, I will make you majestic forever, a joy from age to age. You shall suck the milk of nations. You shall suck the breast of kings. And you shall know that I, the Lord, am your Savior and your Redeemer, the Mighty One of Jacob. Instead of bronze, I will bring gold. And instead of iron, I will bring silver. Instead of wood, bronze. Instead of stones, iron. I will make your overseers peace and your taskmasters righteousness. Violence shall no more be heard in your land, devastation or destruction within your borders. You shall call your walls salvation, and your gates praise. The sun shall no longer be your light by day, nor for brightness shall the moon give light to you by night. But the Lord will be your everlasting light, and your God will be your glory. Your sun shall no more go down, nor your moon withdraw itself. For the Lord will be your everlasting light, and your days of mourning shall be ended. Your people shall all be righteous. They shall possess the land forever, the shoot of my planting, the work of my hands, that I might be glorified. The least one shall become a clan, and the smallest one a mighty nation. I am the Lord. In its time, I will hasten it. The book of the prophet Ezekiel. Chapter 19, A Lamentation for Israel. And you, take up a lamentation for the princes of Israel, and say, what a lioness was your mother among lions! She lurked in the midst of young lions, rearing her whelps. And she brought up one of her whelps. He became a young lion, and he learned to catch prey. He devoured men. The nations sounded an alarm against him. He was taken in their pit, and they brought him with hooks to the land of Egypt. When she saw that, she was baffled that her hope was lost. She took another of her whelps and made him a young lion. He prowled among the lions. He became a young lion, and he learned to catch prey. He devoured men, and he ravaged their strongholds and laid waste their cities. And the land was appalled, and all who were in it at the sound of his roaring. Then the nations set against him snares on every side. They spread their net over him. He was taken in their pit with hooks. They put him in a cage and brought him to the king of Babylon. They brought him into custody, that his voice should no more be heard upon the mountains of Israel. Your mother was like a vine in a vineyard, transplanted by the water, fruitful and full of branches by reason of abundant water. Its strongest stem became a ruler's scepter. It towered aloft among the thick boughs. It was seen in its height with the mass of its branches. But the vine was plucked up in fury, cast down to the ground. The east wind dried it up. Its fruit was stripped off. Its strong stem was withered. The fire consumed it. Now it is transplanted in the wilderness, in a dry and thirsty land. And fire has gone out from its stem, has consumed its branches and fruit, so that there remains in it no strong stem, no scepter for a ruler. This is a lamentation, and has become a lamentation. Proverbs chapter 13, verses 9 through 12. The light of the righteous rejoices, but the lamp of the wicked will be put out. By insolence, the heedless make strife, but with those who take advice is wisdom. Wealth hastily gotten will dwindle, but he who gathers little by little will increase it. Hope deferred makes the heart sick, but a desire fulfilled is a tree of life. Father in heaven, we give you praise and glory. We thank you so much for your word, and we thank you for giving us your presence and your wisdom. Help us to receive your wisdom and not to just let it pass us by, but to live it, to base our lives upon you and upon the truth that you impart and the wisdom that you share with us. In Jesus' name, we pray. In the name of the Father and of the Son and of the Holy Spirit. Amen. Just one quick note on Proverbs chapter 13. Every time we come back to the book of Proverbs, there's these little javelins, right? These little arrows or spears of truth that can really just, if we meditate on them and put them into practice, they will make a huge difference in our lives. For example, just really practically, wealth hastily gotten will dwindle, but he who gathers little by little will increase it. And so it makes me think, of course, of the lottery winners or someone who gets this big windfall of cash and doesn't know what to do with it because I've never had this before. So wealth hastily gotten will dwindle. I've won big. I scored big versus little by little. Someone who gathers little by little will increase it because you learn how to live with little as opposed to someone who thinks, oh my gosh, I have this abundance and now but I've never learned how to live with abundance. I've never had to learn how to manage my resources because I haven't had any resources before. And yet, when we gather little by little or gain little by little, we learn little by little how to increase it. And the same thing is true with material goods. The same thing is true with wisdom. The same thing in some ways is true with faith. We just continue to walk in faith. We continue to increase it day by day. Then we have the kind of faith that can live regardless of what the day is like, regardless of the season. And that's just something just really, worth meditating on. And not just worth meditating on, but worth basing the actions of our life on. Okay, I had said a couple days ago, maybe a while ago, that the prophets are going to be rough. And maybe it is rough for you. That's completely understandable. But at the same time, this has been an incredible journey to go through Isaiah. I mentioned at the beginning of this that we only have 5 days, including today, to go through Isaiah. So only four more sections or four more days when we have Isaiah, because there's only six more chapters. 61 we'll do tomorrow, 62, and then we end up on chapter 66. But the prophets have been, it's been remarkable to be able to follow along with them, to be able to see, okay, here's Isaiah. What's the context here? He's preaching to a people who will be sent into exile. They will be conquered, essentially. And it will seem like God can't do, but he is going to. He's going to redeem them. He's going to bring them back, but they do have to repent. And it's remarkable because at the beginning of chapter 59, Isaiah makes it very, very clear. He says, behold, the Lord's hand is not shortened that it can't save, or his ear dull that it cannot hear. And that's one of the claims that we can lay against God is that maybe just God can't do this. Maybe he's not listening. And he says, no, the Lord's hand is not shortened that he can't save. It's not like the lack is not in him, or his ear dull that he can't hear. He says, but your iniquities have made a separation between you and God, and your sins have hidden his face from you so that he does not hear. And this is remarkable, not only for our own days. I think I said remarkable five times today so far. It's remarkable not only because this is for our day and age, but also he goes on to list the iniquities, right? The sins of the people that are separating them from the Lord, their God. And that list, you know, he says, your hands are defiled with blood. Your lips have spoken lies. No one calls for justice. They knew what was fair and good, but they just simply let it be. They rely on empty words. They conceive evil and bring forth iniquity. The acts of violence is in their hands. Their feet run to evil. They made themselves crooked paths, and whoever takes those paths shall not know peace. And this is just, again, it's one of those moments where you're able to say, yeah, we know the story now, right? We know the story of the people of Israel, God's chosen people who he still loves, he still claims, who turned away from him. And so what happens is the result is not God's lacking in power, not God's lacking in love, but as chapter 59, verse 10 says, we grope for the wall like the blind. We grope like those who have no eyes because the Lord has taken away the light. And yet, says that light will shine. This is chapter 60. So again, this is all about repentance. And then if you repent, if you turn back to the Lord, here is the redemption that's going to happen. In fact, you're so blind right now, you can't see where to go, but chapter 60, arise, shine, for your light has come. The glory of the Lord has risen upon you. Darkness shall cover the earth. Yep. But the glory will arise upon you. His glory will be seen upon you, and nations shall walk by your light. And this is one of the things that coming back to whose light, the light of the Jewish people, fulfilling the promises, fulfilling the covenant. and fulfilling the covenant in Jesus. This is what Jesus extends, right? Doesn't Jesus make it very clear that his disciples have to live like salt and light? Jesus makes it very clear that his disciples have to be a light in this world. And here is Isaiah prophesying that this is what's going to happen. When you walk in Christ, you're not only walking in the light, but you are participating in the light. And you're bringing light to the world. That's why we can't put our light under a bushel basket, because people need to see what God has done in your life. People need to see what God has done in the lives of those who follow him so that they can see it and say, wait, that could happen in my life. That could be me right there. And so we're thankful for Isaiah 59 and 60, because it does talk about that need for repentance. And also that when we do repent, we can be the light of the world. I mean, God is the light of the world, and we can have that light in us for the rest of the world. Now, the lamentation for Israel in chapter 19 is a short chapter, which is, you know, contrasted with chapter 16, which is the longest chapter, but talks about the lions and talks about the vine. And this is, again, let's give some context. It says, there's the lioness was your mother among lions, and she lurked in the midst of the young lions, rearing her whelps, and she brought up one of these lions. And we think, okay, who is this lion? And is this like a real person? Is this not a real person? And the answer that a lot of commentators have said, yeah, that's a real person. So the mother is Jerusalem, right? The mother is the tribe of Judah. Remember, the line of Judah is really, really critical. And so we're talking about a lion that grows up as a young lion, I'm not saying lion, L-I-N-E, that's a lion, L-I-O-N, that we'd say that, okay, this is the lion of Judah. And so that first lion would likely be that king who was known as Jehoahaz. Remember, Jehoahaz was the son of King Josiah. And Jehoahaz only reigned a few months, but he was not good. His reign was short, is evil, it was brutal. And then he was removed, essentially, right? They brought him in chains to the land of Egypt. He was taken prisoner to Egypt in about 609 BC, after only being king for 3 months. Then so another lion comes up, and this would be the next king, not Jehoahaz, but King Jehoiakim. Now, there was Jehoiakim with an M at the end, and Jehoiakim with an N at the end. I've also heard his name pronounced Jehoiachin with a kind of soft ch, Jehoiachin. But Jehoiakim is how I committed to saying it when we were reading 2 Kings and 2 Chronicles. So let's continue on with this maybe potential mispronunciation. King Jehoiakim of Judah, he reigned after Jehoahaz, right? From 609 to about 597. He also was not great. As he says, he became a young lion. He learned to catch prey. He devoured men. So again, not one of the great kings, but one who would continue spreading misery around. And so what happened is that he was caught, and he was caught by the king of Babylon, and they put him into chains and brought him away. So this is Jehoahaz, that first lion, and Jehoiakim, who that second lion then brought into exile. And this is a lamentation because it didn't have to happen this way. And then now the lamentation of the vine is another thing, because this could be talking about King Zedekiah, right? So this gets planted by King Nebuchadnezzar in Babylon, but Zedekiah gets made into being a king, being a vassal king, right? And yet planted in the wilderness and devoured her fruit. And so she's not even a strong branch, a scepter for ruling. She's not suited to rule. And Zedekiah was the last of the kings of the line of David until Jesus Christ establishes his reign as the promised Messiah, the promised king. Now the line keeps going on, right? That's L-I-N-E. The line keeps going on of the Lion of Judah. But from Zedekiah until Jesus, the royal line of David goes underground. This is why Ezekiel is offering this lament, because he knows the promises that were made to David, that his dynasty would not end, that there would be a descendant of him set upon the throne. And Zedekiah is the last one. And we don't know, how is God going to redeem this? How is God going to fix this? And imagine, for hundreds and hundreds of years, the people of Israel are wondering this question, because the line of Judah is still there, but the line of kings has gone underground. And you just wonder, like, what is he going to do now? And this is us so often, walking in the wilderness, walking in uncertainty, walking in darkness, just like Isaiah says in chapter 59. And yet we know that we hold on to our Father's hand. When we walk in darkness, we hold on to our Father's hand, and he will lead us to that place of light. And we have Jesus, who is our light. He brings us to the world, and we bring that light to the world. Am I mixing metaphors? I don't know, but it seems not to make sense to me. What a great gift to be able to be with you today and all these days for the last 219 days. just becoming friends, becoming a community where we pray for each other. And I'm asking you to keep on praying for me. I will keep on. I promise. I keep on praying for you. My name is Father Mike, and I cannot wait to see you tomorrow. God bless.

0: That was day 219 of Bible in a Year with Father Mike Schmitz. And now we'd like to share audio from a video called Understanding Our Capacity for Evil with Father Mike from the Ascension Presents YouTube channel.
1: Hi, my name is Father Mike Schmitz, and this is Ascension Presents. So I have this friend who has been in recovery for many years. He has been sober for a long time now, and he told me about when he was using. He would often use these three words, and the three words were "I would never." He was deceiving himself by saying "I would never." So, yes, he said I'm drinking, but I would never drink and drive. Yes, and I'm smoking weed, but I would never smoke under the influence. Yes, I'll do this thing, but I would never kind of do the next thing. Right, I'd never go to the next level because that's way too bad. That's nothing that I would ever do. I would never. And he said at one of his moments of kind of rock bottom, he realized that almost all of his "I would nevers" were simply "I haven't yets." So those three words were switched, right? I would never. He realized that self-knowledge was like, oh my gosh, it's not "I would never." It's merely "I haven't yet." See, what happened was he didn't have like the self-knowledge. He had some self-deception. And it was he thought like, I know I don't have the capacity to do that. No, I know myself well enough. I don't have the capacity to make this big decision, a terrible decision, to do this evil thing. And he realized over the course of time what many of us realize, which is he had the capacity. He just simply didn't have the opportunity. And I've been reflecting on this for years since he shared this with me, how often we can be self-deceived, right? That sense of like, we can confuse that like, we say, I don't have the capacity to do the evil thing, when it's actually, no, I have the capacity. I just haven't had the opportunity. And what could happen is I can confuse not having the opportunity for virtue, right? I can confuse the fact that I just haven't had the chance to do the bad thing for the self-deception that like, oh, I would never do that, that I have the opposite virtue. It is not virtuous to be a pacifist if you either didn't have the capacity to fight or don't have the opportunity to fight. So pacifism is fine, it's good. It can be good. But simply to say I'm pacifist because I don't have the strength to fight, I don't have the capacity, or I'm pacifist because I haven't had the opportunity to fight, that's not a virtue. That's simply lacking a good, that's lacking a strength or lacking the opportunity to exercise that strength. So what happens is we end up deceiving ourselves. And I see this a lot. What I just use the pacifism example because I it's compelling to me. But when it comes to other areas of our lives where we can look at someone else and say, I can't believe they did that. Oh my gosh, who in the right mind would do X, whatever X is? And we can think to ourselves that I don't have the capacity for that. Listen, you and I, we do. Because why? Because we are made good. We're made in God's image and likeness, but we are fallen. We're broken. We are walking around with broken hearts and that are covered or, you know, kind of concealed by whatever it is we look like on the outside. We all have the capacity to do incredible evil. The only thing holding us back sometimes is we just simply haven't had the opportunity. So then, thanks, Father. Thanks for reminding me that I'm a broken person. What do I do? Well, I think the first thing is self-knowledge. To recognize, no, I have the capacity. I just sometimes don't have the opportunity to do the bad thing. So that self-knowledge will lead me to a place of being willing to have self-discipline. Here's what I mean. If I recognize that I have the capacity to do this evil, whatever the thing is, again, I don't know your life. I only know my own. If I have the capacity to do the bad thing, and the only thing holding me back from not doing the bad thing is I don't have the opportunity to do the bad thing, well then, okay, self-knowledge should lead to some self-discipline. Let me make some decisions. Like, I will prevent me, myself, and I from having access to the opportunity. I'll do everything I can to stay away from the opportunity. So that's one way you can exercise self-discipline. Another way you can exercise self-discipline is by growing in the opposite virtue, right? So here's an example. And it's an example that I like to offer because it's about relationships and it's about kind of in the the world that I live in with our college students and young adults, even our teenagers, is of here's a boyfriend, girlfriend, and they're in an otherwise healthy relationship, but they continue to come to fall into, say, impurity with each other. And so they come and talk to me. And what happens a lot of times is I say, okay, you guys, how about this? Make the easy choice. And they say, what do you mean? Okay, well, you know at this point, because the reason you're talking to me is because you want to know how to move forward in chastity. So you realize you have the capacity, and too often you're having the opportunity to fall into this impurity, right? Okay, so knowing yourself, knowing your weakness, knowing that you have the capacity, maybe you don't have the virtue to, you know, kind of be under control here. How about you make the easy choice? That rather than saying, okay, when things get all ramped up kind of a thing and things get a little bit more out of control, it's really difficult to say no at that moment. So how about when you're parked outside each other's houses or whatever, and one person says, do you want to come in and just kind of hang out for a while? And you know, because you've lived your life, you know your experience, you know that maybe not 10 times out of 10, you go in and fall, but even if it's 5 times out of 10, you go in and have difficulty there, that this is the moment to make the easy choice to say, you know what? It's happened in the past when I come in and none of your roommates are home, and it's this late and it's whatever, and we're both tired, that things don't go well. So sitting in the car, we're going to make the easy choice, right? So I know my capacity. I know our capacity for falling in this way. So how about we eliminate the opportunity? That's okay. That's one of the ways, right? So self-knowledge, self-discipline. The other thing is to grow in that virtue, the opposite virtue. I think that if someone really wants to grow in, say, pacifism, again, just to bring up that word, because why not? I think the best way to grow in pacifism is to become stronger, to know how to fight, to learn how to actually use your strength, whether physically, mentally, whatever it is you use to fight, to learn how to do it, to harness your strength, and then to control it. Now you're actually, yeah, you could have the virtue of pacifism. Okay, so the first thing, self-knowledge. Second thing, self-discipline. And the third thing, God's grace, to be able to pray. Jesus says in John's gospel, he says, apart from me, you can do nothing. We recognize we have the capacity. The only thing holding us back from doing evil sometimes is the opportunity. And so what do we need? I need, you need, we all need God's mercy. We can do nothing apart from him. And so all the self-knowledge and all the self-discipline in the world will only go so far, and actually won't go very far at all, unless we have God's grace. So lean into prayer and be able to say, okay, Lord, I'm doing everything I possibly can to cooperate with you, this self-knowledge, this self-discipline, but ultimately, at the beginning, middle, and end of the day, I absolutely cannot do anything without your grace. So lean into prayer, lean into your relationship with Jesus, and walk in the power of the Holy Spirit. All those last words there are religious words and religious terms, but they're absolutely true terms and true words. From all of us here at Ascension Presents, my name is Father Mike. God bless.
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1: Hi, my name is Father Mike Schmitz, and you're listening to the Catechism in a Year, where we encounter God's plan of sheer goodness for us, revealed in Scripture and passed down through the tradition of the Catholic faith. The Catechism in a Year is provided by Ascension, who produced and funded this program. In 365 days, we'll read through the Catechism of the Catholic Church, discovering our identity in God's family as we journey together toward our heavenly home. This is day 219. We're reading paragraphs 1601 to 1608. Yesterday, we had our last day of holy orders. Today, we have our first day of holy matrimony. You probably already knew that was coming because I mentioned it a bunch of times yesterday. And so as we launch into today, what we're going to see is what is marriage in God's plan? So there's two aspects we're looking at first, and then tomorrow we'll look at more aspects about marriage in God's plan. But the first two are marriage in the order of creation and then marriage under the regime of sin. Those are the two kind of like maybe handles we're going to look at today. So how did God intend this to be? What did God intend for marriage to be? And then how do we experience it now in the fact that, you know, we live in a broken world? We have our original sin. We have our own actual sins that we tend to choose in our daily lives. And so how do we experience it? So what was God's intention? How do we experience it? And tomorrow we're going to look at marriage under the pedagogy of the law and also marriage in the Lord. So looking at that. But today, these two aspects we're looking at more in a deeper way, just a couple paragraphs each. Marriage in the order of creation. What was God's intention? What's God's vision? What is God's vision for marriage? And then what's our experience? What's marriage under the regime of sin? Like, how do we experience this great gift that's been distorted? It's not lost, but it has been broken in some ways. And so we're looking at those two aspects of marriage as we launch into, this is so good. You know, I think maybe sometimes we might think that, we're going to talk now about the sacrament of holy matrimony. And we're going to begin by saying, you know, the sacrament of holy matrimony is such and such, and kind of like this really antiseptic or really kind of sterile vision of it. Not that at all. We're looking at what is marriage in God's plan, which is that the word that comes to my mind is the word robust. I'm not sure if that's the best word, but it is full. It is dynamic. It is active. It's alive. And because God's plan is rightful, it's active. God's plan is alive. And so marriage in God's plan is going to be a great gift. So as we launch into this study, learning about this great gift, maybe even being reminded of some aspects of this great gift, let us call upon our Father and call for the Holy Spirit to come in and guide our minds, enlighten them, and set our hearts on fire. So we pray, Father in heaven, in the name of your Son, Jesus Christ, we ask you to please receive our prayer this morning. Through the power of your Holy Spirit dwelling inside of us, that you give to us freely and give to us for our sanctification, for our salvation, for our growth in becoming more and more like you, we ask you to please teach us today. We ask you to please help us to be docile to your movement, to your word, to your vision for what marriage is supposed to be, what marriage is meant to be, and also how you can even work in our brokenness, and you can still bring beauty out of ashes. So Lord God, we ask you to please meet us in our need, especially those of us who have had difficult experiences when it comes to the sacrament of holy matrimony, those who have experienced brokenness, those who have experienced betrayal, those who have experienced hopes that have been crushed. We ask you to please be with all of us who have experienced that brokenness. And please be with us who are preparing for the great gift of matrimony and those who are living in the great sacrament of matrimony. Basically, Lord, be with all of us as we take these first steps in learning about your plan for marriage. In Jesus' name we pray. Amen. In the name of the Father, and of the Son, and of the Holy Spirit. Amen. It is day 219. We are reading paragraphs 1601 to 1608. Article 7. The Sacrament of Matrimony. The matrimonial covenant by which a man and a woman establish between themselves a partnership of the whole life is by its nature ordered toward the good of the spouses and the procreation and education of offspring. This covenant between baptized persons has been raised by Christ the Lord to the dignity of a sacrament. Marriage in God's plan. Sacred Scripture begins with the creation of man and woman in the image and likeness of God, and concludes with a vision of the wedding feast of the Lamb. Scripture.

0: speaks throughout of marriage and its mystery, its institution, and the meaning God has given it, its origin and its end, its various realizations through the history of salvation, the difficulties arising from sin and its renewal in the Lord in the new covenant of Christ and the Church. Marriage in the order of creation. The intimate community of life and love which constitutes the married state has been established by the Creator and endowed by Him with its own proper laws. God Himself is the author of marriage. The vocation to marriage is written in the very nature of man and woman as they came from the hand of the Creator. Marriage is not a purely human institution, despite the many variations it may have undergone through the centuries in different cultures, social structures, and spiritual attitudes. These differences should not cause us to forget its common and permanent characteristics. Although the dignity of this institution is not transparent everywhere with the same clarity, some sense of the greatness of the matrimonial union exists in all cultures. The well-being of the individual person and of both human and Christian society is closely bound up with the healthy state of conjugal and family life. God, who created man out of love, also calls him to love, the fundamental and innate vocation of every human being. For man is created in the image and likeness of God, who is himself love. Since God created him, man and woman, their mutual love becomes an image of the absolute and unfailing love with which God loves man. It is good, very good, in the Creator's eyes. And this love which God blesses is intended to be fruitful and to be realized in the common work of watching over creation. And God blessed them, and God said to them, "Be fruitful and multiply, and fill the earth and subdue it." Holy Scripture affirms that man and woman were created for one another. It is not good that the man should be alone. The woman, flesh of his flesh, his equal, his nearest in all things, is given to him by God as a helpmate. She thus represents God, from whom comes our help. Therefore, a man leaves his father and his mother and cleaves to his wife, and they become one flesh. The Lord himself shows that this signifies an unbreakable union of their two lives by recalling what the plan of the Creator had been in the beginning. So they are no longer two, but one flesh. Marriage under the regime of sin. Every man experiences evil around himself and within himself. This experience makes itself felt in the relationships between man and woman. Their union has always been threatened by discord, a spirit of domination, infidelity, jealousy, and conflicts that can escalate into hatred and separation. This disorder can manifest itself more or less acutely, and can be more or less overcome according to the circumstances of cultures, eras, and individuals, but it does seem to have a universal character. According to faith, the disorder we notice so painfully does not stem from the nature of man and woman, nor from the nature of their relations, but from sin. As a break with God, the first sin had for its first consequence the rupture of the original communion between man and woman. Their relations were distorted by mutual recriminations. Their mutual attraction, the Creator's own gift, changed into a relationship of domination and lust. And the beautiful vocation of man and woman to be fruitful, multiply, and subdue the earth was burdened by the pain of childbirth and the toil of work. Nevertheless, the order of creation persists, though seriously disturbed. To heal the wounds of sin, man and woman need the help of the grace that God in His infinite mercy never refuses them. Without His help, man and woman cannot achieve the union of their lives for which God created them in the beginning. Right? That's amazing. Paragraph 1601 to 1608. Wow. We have a picture of marriage that is, I don't know if you caught this, is so clear. This is such a clear picture. We live in a culture right now. I mean, you don't need me to tell you this, that what we're talking about right now has been muddled, has been muddied, has been, I don't want to say overly confused. I would say this, our culture has been talking so much about marriage, is talking about relationships, is talking about men and women and the difficulties that men and women have with each other. But it seems like there's a lot of confusion. And yet in these short paragraphs, 1601 to 1608, there is, I get the sense, so much clarity. So let's begin at the very beginning. In paragraph 1601, it kind of basically, in some ways, just defines what marriage is and the whole point of marriage. Remember, that holy orders and holy matrimony, they're the two sacraments of service. they're oriented not for the individual necessarily, but they're oriented for others. This is a way in which we live our discipleship in Jesus. So paragraph 1601 says the matrimonial covenant by which a man and a woman establish between themselves a partnership of the whole life. So even right there, the very beginning, what do we know? Okay, well, A, it's a covenant. It's an exchange of persons, not an exchange of goods or services, by which a man and a woman. So again, just really clearly, and I mean, you're on day 219, so this isn't going to be a shock for anybody. That means marriage is between one man and one woman. So that's very clear. Establish between themselves a partnership of the whole life. So again, it's not with a bunch of people, it's between themselves, and it's a partnership of their entire lives. And this is going to be marked by a couple things: that this is permanent, their whole life; that this is faithful, their whole life; that this is oriented towards freedom, their whole life. And goes on to say, by its nature ordered toward two things: the good of the spouses and the procreation and education of offspring. So this is the point of marriage. And this is one of if you want to get to the heart of what marriage is about, it is this partnership of the whole life between a man and a woman that's by its nature. You know, there's a lot of other good things. There's a lot of other great things that can come from marriage. But the very nature of marriage is oriented towards these two goods: the good of the spouses and the procreation and education of offspring. So two ways to look at this, or two things to kind of highlight: the good of the spouses. So you can get married out of love. That's wonderful. And that's great. As we are going to highlight in the very next paragraph, the mystery of the marriage covenant is that it's an image of the Trinity. It's an image of God himself. So yes, and I think it's paragraph 1604. It talks about, here's God who is love, creates us out of love and calls us to love, that this is so, so critical. And that in marriage, there is an icon of the Trinity, right? So love is at the heart of this whole thing. I mean, I'm not trying to downplay love. What I'm highlighting, though, is even in the midst of that, even in the midst of the fact that marriage is a place that men and women are called to be an image of, live out the image of the Trinity, what's it oriented towards? It's oriented towards the good of the spouses. So here is a man who lays down his life for his bride, for her good. And here is a bride who lays down her life for her husband, for his good, oriented towards the good of the spouses. So remember, this is a vocation of service. It is not, in some ways, like a man doesn't get ordained to the priesthood so that he can be happy. He doesn't get ordained to the priesthood to fulfill all of his dreams. He hopefully experiences a call to this and is saying yes to a call to take him out of himself. And so that's the good of the spouses. Here is a vocation of service, that you say yes because I want your good. And what is love? Love is willing the good of the other. So that's critical. The second part is it's oriented toward the procreation and education of children, procreation and education of offspring. And this is so important. One of the things that I will almost, I don't want to say it like this. I will often say the vocation to marriage and the family. Because in our culture right now, it seems like the family part, right, the people more than just husband and wife, have seemed to become optional in our common worldview, in our perspective on this. And yet, at the very heart of marriage is, yes, the good of the spouses, husbands willing the good of the wives willing the good of their husbands, but it's oriented towards the procreation and education of offspring. It's oriented towards family. Now, obviously, as we know, painfully, not all couples can have children naturally. That's such a heavy and painful cross for so many couples to carry. And yet the relationship is the very nature of the relationship that is oriented towards and ordered towards the procreation and then education of children. Procreation, because this is where the sexual act happens in the context of marriage. That's the oriented toward procreation. And education, meaning it's not just have as many children biologically as you possibly can. It's because of the stable nature of the relationship, the lifelong, remember, the partnership of their whole life, the stable relationship between husband and wife that provides the context for the education of offspring, that they can be raised in a stable environment. That's the whole point: the good of the spouses and the procreation and education of children. Now, I'm hammering that away because our culture has lost a sense of the true purpose of marriage. And so I don't mean to put too fine a point on that or too heavy a hand on that, but I do want to establish that as being incredibly, incredibly clear. Now, there's so much beauty that's communicated in the next few paragraphs. One is that scripture talks all about marriage. It starts with the beginning, Adam and Eve, that marriage of the first man and first woman. It ends with the wedding feast of the Lamb. All throughout the scriptures, marriage, family is a critical, critical image, especially the relationship of the bridegroom, Jesus, to the bride, the church. Now, going on, marriage in the order of creation. I mentioned those two handles, marriage in the order of creation and marriage under the regime of sin. Super important. Marriage is not a purely human institution, that God himself is the author of marriage. And we recognize that marriage predates every culture. Marriage is the building block of society. Marriage is the fundamental building block of society. And makes this point here, the Catechism does in paragraph 1603. It says, the well-being of the individual person and of both human and Christian society is closely bound up with the healthy state of conjugal and family life. This is so important. This is, when marriages are healthy, when families are healthy, cultures are healthy. Not only is our secular culture healthy, our Christian culture is healthy. And when you have the breakdown of marriage, with the breakdown of family, what that's a sign of? That is a sign of a lack of health in our secular culture and a lack of health in our Catholic culture, our Christian family. God calls us by the very, very nature. God calls us to love because he made us in his image and likeness. We talked about this so many times. Now, not everyone has the opportunity. Not everyone is called to holy matrimony, but marriage is good. In fact, very good in a creator's eyes. And this is the love that God blesses and is intended to be fruitful and to be realized in the common work of creation, right? God, what happens at the very beginning in Genesis chapter 1, God blessed them and he said to them, be fruitful and multiply, fill the earth and subdue it. So this is so important. I love this. I want to make a little point here. In the when we read the Bible in a year, we read the first chapters of Genesis, we talked about the creation of Eve, you know, right from Adam's side, and how God said, it is not good for the man to be alone. I should make a helpmate. And that term helpmate, some people could look at that and say, what? That is like, that's kind of demeaning. And yet the Catechism highlights here very, very closely, very, very clearly that term helpmate is a scriptural term that isn't demeaning. It's not maid, right? It's not a butler. It is that word helpmate, the term ezer kenegdo in Hebrew, is often used for the Lord. And so it says here, the woman, flesh of his flesh, his equal, his nearest in all things, is given to him by God as a kenegdo, as a helpmate. She thus represents God from whom comes our help. And that's so important. Again, this is not meant to be demeaning. This is, again, very, very clearly his equal, his nearest in all things. And yet we live under the regime of sin, right? Because of brokenness, we don't experience this wholeness. We don't experience always happiness or healthiness, health when it comes to our relationships, when it comes to marriage. So because of this, because of sin, the union has always been threatened by discord, a spirit of domination, infidelity, jealousy, and conflicts that can escalate into hatred and separation. And we know this is true because, again, even though marriage is given to us as a great, incredible gift, so many of us, maybe all of us, have experienced the brokenness and pain of that gift, that we recognize not only is jealousy and discord, a spirit of domination, infidelity, but even it says here, conflicts that can escalate into hatred and separation. And that's that painful reality of living in this broken, broken world. Of course, the Catechism highlights that this the pain doesn't stem from the nature of man and woman, but it stems from sin. And when we break with God, we break with each other, right? That's what sin does. It breaks us, the relationship we have with God breaks our relationship with each other, even breaks our own hearts. And that's what happens right away, right? And as soon as they eat of the fruit of the trees, our eyes are opened. And he says the relations were distorted by mutual recriminations. You know, Adam says, the woman you get put here with me. And then Eve says, well, this, you know, the serpent, you know, tricked me into it. Their mutual attraction, which was God's gift, was changed into a relationship of domination and lust. And that beautiful vocation to be fruitful, to multiply, subdue the earth is now marked by the pain of childbirth. Fruitful, multiply, yeah, but now it's painful in childbirth. And subdue the earth, yeah, but now it's painful in the toil of work. Nevertheless, God's grace comes to us. And God, in his infinite mercy, never refuses his help. Never refuses us help. And so we recognize this. Without God's help, we cannot achieve the union of our lives. And without God's help, we could never live out the beauty of this high call. Because that's what it is. That's what marriage is. In matrimony, given to us by God, is a great gift. It's also a high call. It's a difficult call, clearly, because of sin. And yet, so many of you listening, that's your gift and that's your call. That's your gift and that's your cross. That's your gift and that's your burden. And so I'm just praying for you today. I'm just praying that you are able to say yes to this gift and say yes to this burden, to say yes to the blessing and to say yes to the cross. I am praying for you. Please pray for me. My name is Father Mike. I cannot wait to see you tomorrow. God bless.
1: That was day 219 of Catechism in a Year with Father Mike Schmitz. And now we'd like to share audio from the Ascension app with scripture expert Jeff Cavins, answering the question, what does truly, truly mean when they say it in the Bible?
2: And that's an excellent question, because you run across Jesus speaking and he will say, truly, truly, or verily, verily, or amen, amen, I say to you. Now, in order to understand the use of verily, verily, or amen, amen, or any other double like that, verily, verily, you have to understand the Hebrew alphabet and the Greek alphabet and how it differs from our alphabet today. If I wanted to say to you, I am angry, okay, I would say, I would spell it out, I am angry, exclamation mark. Now, that tells you right away, boy, he's really angry. He's really angry versus I am angry, period. The exclamation mark is a tool that brings emphasis to my statement, urgency, and a very serious meaning to what I am saying. And if I put three exclamation marks behind it, whoa, pay attention, right? And isn't it interesting that almost, I don't know why this is, but now that we've come to speaking into our smartphones, that people say, hello, I'm going to be there at 8 o'clock, exclamation mark. Remember to bring over the presents for our niece, exclamation mark. It's almost like everything has this urgency. I don't know, that's a sidebar. But in the Hebrew and Greek language, we don't have those tools. And so what they would do is they would repeat something. Amen, amen, verily, verily. And so punctuation is something that we're accustomed to, but in the biblical languages, they would repeat a word to show that it had special emphasis. So we could say that the definition here, the English words truly, truly are translated from the Greek words amen, amen, and this could be called a double meaning, or in Hebrew, we would call this, in terms of teaching, a doublet, a doublet. And when Jesus begins a teaching and says amen, amen, he's saying everything after this is very important. And if it came at the end, amen, it means what I just said is important. And if it was two amens or two verily, verilies, then it's really, really important. Now, he uses this a number of times. It's kind of interesting. I think it's in John, it's 25 times that Jesus uses this. Jesus says in John 3:5, he answered, truly, truly, I say to you, unless one is born of water and the Spirit, he cannot enter into the kingdom of God. John 5, truly, truly, I say to you, he who hears my word and believes him who sent me has eternal life and does not come into judgment, but has passed out of death into life. And then John 6:47, truly, truly, I say to you, he who believes has eternal life.
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3: 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The Handmaids of the Holy Eucharist invite teen and young adult women to a retreat on August 15th at Our Lady of Ephesus. The theme is Behold, the Handmaid of the Lord. Speakers include Father Nelson Sintra, a brother of Verbum Spei, and Larissa Horn. 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
11: Family, a prayer that we pray together is a powerful prayer. 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Today we pray for those who govern us. Lord Jesus Christ, we praise you who are the King of kings and the Lord of lords, for your reign will never end. We pray for all of our government leaders. 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Amen.

0: Behold the Lamb of God, who takes away the sins of the world. 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

0: In the name of the Father, and of the Son, and of the Holy Spirit.
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0: The grace of our Lord Jesus Christ, and love of God, and the communion of the Holy Spirit be with you all.
1: And with your spirit.
0: This morning we'd like to welcome Father Andrew Hofer. He is taping with John F. this week, Woman of Grace. He's an East Coast Province Dominican, so welcome, Father. Brethren, let us acknowledge our sins and so prepare ourselves to celebrate the sacred mysteries. I confess to Almighty God,
1: and
0: to you, my brothers and sisters,
1: that I have greatly sinned in my thoughts, in my words, in what I have done, and what I have failed to do, through my fault, through my most grievous fault. Therefore I ask the Blessed Mary, your Virgin, all the angels and saints, and to you, my brothers and sisters, to pray for me to the Lord our God.
0: May Almighty God have mercy on us, forgive us our sins, and bring us to everlasting life.

0: Let us pray. 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Through our Lord Jesus Christ, your Son, who lives and reigns with you in the unity of the Holy Spirit, God, forever and ever.
1: A reading from the book of the prophet Nahum. See, upon the mountains there advances the bearer of good news, announcing peace. Celebrate your feasts, O Judah. Fulfill your vows. For nevermore shall you be invaded by the scoundrel. He is completely destroyed. The Lord will restore the vine of Jacob, the pride of Israel. Though ravagers have ravaged them, and ruined the tendrils. Woe to the bloody city, all lies, full of plunder, whose looting never stops. The crack of the whip, the rumbling sounds of wheels, horses a gallop, chariots bounding, cavalry charging, the flame of the sword, the flash of the spear, the many slain, the heaping corpses, the endless bodies to stumble upon. I will cast filth upon you, disgrace you, and put you to shame, till everyone who sees you runs from you, saying, Nineveh is destroyed. Who can pity her? Where can one find any to console her?
2: Verbum Domini.
1: It is I who deal death and give life. Close at hand is the day of their disaster, and their doom is rushing upon them. Surely the Lord shall do justice for his people. On his servants he shall have pity. Learn then that I alone am God, and there is no God besides me. It is I who bring both death and life, I who inflict wounds and heal them. I will sharpen my flashing sword, and my hand shall lay hold of my quiver. With vengeance I will repay my foes and requite those who hate me.

Vescovo. Lectio Sancti Evangelii secondo Matteo. Jesus said to his disciples, "Whoever wishes to come after me must deny himself, take up his cross, and follow me. For whoever wishes to save his life will lose it. But whoever loses his life for my sake will find it. What profit would there be for one to gain the whole world and forfeit his life? Or what can one give in exchange for his life? For the Son of Man will come with his angels in his Father's glory, and then he will repay each according to his conduct. Amen, I say to you, there are some standing here who will not taste death until they see the Son of Man coming in his kingdom."

0: Whoever wishes to come after me must deny himself, take up his cross, and follow me. These are the words that we hear from our Lord Jesus Christ today. What do they mean? What do those words mean for us? What does Jesus saying that mean for us today? Whoever wishes to come after me must deny himself, take up his cross, and follow me. First, I'd like for us to go back to the gospel to think about the scene where our Lord Jesus says this. In Matthew 16, we read the first prediction account of our Lord, that he says that the Son of Man must go to Jerusalem and suffer greatly from the elders, the chief priests, and the scribes, and be killed, and on the third day be raised. Simon Peter hears this, and what does he do? He pulls Jesus aside. Okay, now, in religious communities, if someone pulls you aside, it may mean that you're going to be corrected. And this is what Simon Peter does to the Lord. Because the evangelist tells us, Peter then took him aside and began to rebuke him. And Peter says, God forbid, Lord, no such thing should ever happen to you. So then Jesus turned and said to Peter, get behind me, Satan. You are an obstacle to me. You are thinking not as God does, but as human beings do. What's Simon Peter? A human being. What is he thinking as? A human being. And for that, he's satanic. This is very important because Jesus is not only man, he is God. And he is showing us the way to salvation. This way is a divine way. And we are called to put on the mind of Christ, as St. Paul says. We are to be able to accept God's way of creating the world and of recreating the world through the suffering, death, and resurrection of his Son. And so after Jesus then tells Simon Peter what his error is, he then turns to his disciples in general and says what we have heard. Whoever wishes to come after me must deny himself, take up his cross, and follow me. Jesus had pointed the way to his cross, and then he tells his disciples that they are to pick up their own crosses. Okay, so then that's interesting. Remember, Christ's cross was so terrible to Peter. God forbid, Lord. And what Jesus says is he double downs on that. And he says, oh, and then if you want to come after me, you must deny yourself, pick up your cross, and follow me. That we then are to share in what Jesus experiences and how close we are to be with him. The Christian must deny himself. We are to put to death the things that are not of God within our lives and to be able to follow Jesus, to follow him wherever he goes in our lives. Now, there is that phrase again, picking up the cross, take up his cross. St. Thomas Aquinas, when he comments on the Gospel of Matthew, says that one interpretation of this is that someone is spiritually crucified whose mind is crucified out of compassion for neighbor. Someone is spiritually crucified whose mind is crucified out of compassion for neighbor. Well, think about how Jesus was crucified. For us men and for our salvation, he came down from heaven. The reason why he was crucified was to save us who were his neighbors. That he shows us how to love others because he has shown us the perfection of love of neighbor. Because God became man, and as man, loved his neighbor. He laid down his life for his friends. And Jesus then shows us how to have a life conformed to his sacred heart. Today, on this first Friday of August, we're celebrating a votive mass of the Sacred Heart. And you see the Sacred Heart there. The image of the Sacred Heart is right here, next to the tabernacle. And Jesus offers his heart to us. His heart was crucified out of compassion for the neighbor. Because on the cross, his side was pierced, and his heart shows us his compassion for us. That he's full of love and mercy for us, for you and for me. And then this compassion for us changes us and makes us want to follow him. That we want to have our hearts conformed to his. Jesus, meek and humble of heart, make our hearts like unto thine. And then to think about the reality of this in the lives of his disciples. And I want to go first to one special disciple of our Lord Jesus, and that is Holy Seraphic Father Francis. As a Dominican friar, I call Francis Holy Father, just as I call Dominic Holy Father, because in our spiritual twinning of the Franciscan and Dominican orders, we have Holy Apostolic Dominic, Holy Apostolic Father Dominic, and Holy Seraphic Father Francis. And then to see how Francis had his heart touched by the heart of our Lord Jesus and became compassionate. This year, 2026, is the great 800th Jubilee year of Francis's passing. He died on the evening of October 3rd, 1226. And shortly before he died, he wrote a testament. And this is how he begins the testament. He says, "The Lord gave me, Brother Francis, thus to begin doing penance in this way. For when I was in sin, it seemed too bitter for me to see lepers, and the Lord himself led me among them, and I showed mercy to them." Do you see how his heart was touched by the compassion of our Lord? And he then was spiritually crucified out of compassion for his neighbors. His neighbors who were in misery, in this case, the lepers. St. Francis continues, "And when I left them, what had seemed bitter to me was turned into sweetness of soul and body." That something that was repulsive to him when he was in sin, then because he was united with Jesus, he could be like Jesus and be compassionate. And so he continues, "And afterwards I delayed a little and left the world. And the Lord gave me such faith in churches that I would pray with simplicity in this way and say, 'We adore you, Lord Jesus Christ, and all your churches throughout the whole world, and we bless you, because by your holy cross you have redeemed the world.'" For us men and for our salvation, Jesus came down from heaven. He suffered and died for us. He is risen from the dead. And he empowers us to have our hearts conformed to his. He did this in the life of St. Francis, and he is doing this now in our lives. The people of Francis's time needed him. In fact, we still need Francis today and ask for his intercession. Think about the people who need you. People need you. Your heart, more and more conformed to the Sacred Heart, could be that way of others having the compassion of our Lord. It is precisely then thinking about how you can have these people in your heart and to pray for them, to be able to have your heart crucified out of compassion for your neighbor. People need you. And then of all the things that they need about you, they need your heart, your compassion. At this sacrifice of the Mass, we bring the people who need compassion from our heart to the Sacred Heart of Jesus. We want to follow him. And we do this by picking up the cross and following him, being spiritually crucified out of compassion for our neighbor.
1: With gratitude for the love of the Sacred Heart of Jesus, let us confidently ask him for all our needs.
2: That the new evangelization will move people everywhere to respond to the universal call to holiness, we pray to the Lord. That those in positions of public responsibility will have the courage to stand firm for the culture of life, we pray to the Lord. That an increase in love and devotion to the sacrament of the Most Holy Eucharist will be fostered in the hearts in the hearts of all Catholics, we pray to the Lord. That those who have recently died may see the face of God, and that those who mourn will be consoled, we pray to the Lord.
1: Merciful Father, only the heart of your beloved Son fully knows the depths of your love. As his heart was pierced, the abyss of your mercy was made manifest to the whole world. Grant that, like him, our lives may bear witness to this boundless love. We make our prayer through Christ our Lord.

0: pray, brethren, that my sacrifice and yours may be acceptable to God, the Almighty Father. O God, Father of mercies, who, because of the great love with which you loved us with untold goodness, gave us your only begotten Son, grant, we pray, that being perfectly united with him, we may offer you worthy homage through Christ our Lord.
1: Amen.

It is truly right and just, our duty and our salvation, always and everywhere to give you thanks, Lord, Holy Father, Almighty and Eternal God, through Christ our Lord. For raised up high on the cross, he gave himself up for us with a wonderful love and poured out blood and water from his pierced side, the wellspring of the church's sacraments, so that won over to the open heart of the Savior, all might draw water joyfully from the springs of salvation. And so with all the angels and saints, we praise you as without end we acclaim.

You are indeed holy, O Lord, the fount of all holiness. Make holy, therefore, these gifts, we pray, by sending down your Spirit upon them like the dewfall, so that they may become for us the body and blood of our Lord Jesus Christ. At the time he was betrayed and entered willingly into his passion, he took bread and, giving thanks, broke it and gave it to his disciples, saying, "Take this, all of you, and eat of it, for this is my body, which will be given up

0: Therefore, as we celebrate the memorial of his death and resurrection, we offer you, Lord, the bread of life and the chalice of salvation, giving thanks that you have held us worthy to be in your presence and minister to you. Humbly we pray that, partaking of the body and blood of Christ, we may be gathered into one by the Holy Spirit.
1: Remember, Lord, your church spread throughout the world, and bring her to the fullness of charity, together with Leo our Pope and Stephen our Bishop and all the clergy. Remember also our brothers and sisters who have fallen asleep in the hope of the resurrection, and all who have died in your mercy. Welcome them into the light of your face. Have mercy on us all, we pray, that with the Blessed Virgin Mary, Mother of God, with Blessed Joseph, her spouse, with the blessed apostles and all the saints who have pleased you throughout the ages, we may merit to be co-heirs to eternal life, and may praise and glorify you through your Son, Jesus Christ.
0: Per ipsum et cum ipso et in ipso, est tibi Deo Patri omnipotenti,

0: Ecce agnus Dei, ecce qui tollit peccata mundi, beati qui ad aeternam agni vocati sunt. 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One of the soldiers opened his side with a lance, and at once there came forth blood and water.
1: For those who cannot now receive Jesus in the Blessed Sacrament, we offer the following prayer. O Jesus, since I cannot now receive Thee under the sacramental veil, I beseech Thee with a heart full of love and longing to come spiritually into my soul, through the Immaculate Heart of Thy Most Holy Mother, and abide with me forever, Thee in me, and I in Thee, in time and in eternity, in Mary. Amen.
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0: Let us pray. Made partakers in your sacrament of charity, we humbly implore your mercy, Lord, that we may be conformed to Christ on earth and merit to be co-heirs of his glory in heaven, who lives and reigns forever and ever.
1: Amen.
0: The Lord be with you.
2: Bow down for the blessing.
0: Bestow pardon and peace, O Lord, we pray, upon your faithful, that they may be cleansed from every offense and serve you with untroubled hearts, through Christ our Lord.
1: Amen.
0: And may the blessing of Almighty God, the Father, and the Son, and the Holy Spirit come down on you and remain with you forever.
1: Amen.
2: Go forth, the Mass is ended.
0: Thanks be to God.

Saint Michael, the Archangel, defend us in battle. Be our protection against the wickedness and snares of the devil. May God rebuke him, we humbly pray. And do thou, O Prince of the heavenly hosts, by the power of God, cast into hell Satan and all the evil spirits who prowl about the world seeking the ruin of souls. Amen.

0: Prayer for vocations. God our Father, who wills that all men be saved and come to the knowledge of your truth, we beg you to send laborers into your harvest and grant them grace to speak your word with all boldness, so that your word may spread and be glorified, and all nations may know you, the only God, and him whom you have sent, Jesus Christ, your Son, our Lord. Amen. Our Lady, Queen of the Americas, Mary, Mother of the Franciscan Missionaries of the Eternal Word, pray for us.
1: The Angelus.
2: In the name of the Father, and the Son, and the Holy Ghost. Amen. The angel of the Lord declared unto Mary, Hail Mary, full of grace, the Lord is with thee. Blessed art thou among women, and blessed is the fruit of thy womb, Jesus. Behold the handmaid of the Lord. Hail Mary, full of grace, the Lord is with thee. Blessed art thou among women, and blessed is the fruit of thy womb, Jesus.
3: Holy Mary, Mother of God, pray for us sinners, now and at the hour of our death. Amen.
2: And the Word was made flesh.
3: And dwelt among us.
2: Hail Mary, full of grace, the Lord is with thee. Blessed art thou among women, and blessed is the fruit of thy womb, Jesus. Pray for us, Holy Mother of God,
3: that we may be made worthy of the promises of Christ.
2: Let us pray.

0: What fears keep you from drawing closer to God? In the readings for this Sunday's Mass, we see two of the Bible's great heroes, the prophet Elijah and Saint Peter, and both men are overcome by fear. What do they do? What would God have us do? Find out more next on Breaking the Bread. How do we find God in the storms and struggles of our lives, in the trials we encounter in trying to do His will? God commands Elijah in this Sunday's first reading to stand on the mountain and await His passing by. And in the Gospel, Jesus makes the disciples set out across the waters to meet Him. In each case, the Lord makes Himself present amid frightening tumult, heavy winds, high waves, fire and earthquakes. Elijah hides his face. Perhaps he remembers Moses, who met God on the same mountain, also amid fire, thunder, and smoke. God told Moses no one could see his face and live, and he sheltered Moses in the hollow of a rock, just as he shelters Elijah in the cave. The disciples, likewise, are too terrified to look upon the face of God. This Sunday's gospel is a revelation of Jesus' divine glory. Only God treads across the crest of the sea and rules the raging waters. And the words of assurance that Jesus speaks, "It is I," are those God used to identify Himself to Moses. Even Peter is too overcome by fear to imitate his Lord. His fears, Jesus tells him, are a sign of his lack of faith. And so it is often with us. Our fears make us doubt, make it hard to see His glory dwelling in our midst. Yet we should know as we sing in this Sunday's psalm that His salvation is near to those who hope in Him. By faith we should know, as St. Paul asserts in this Sunday's epistle, that we are heirs to the promises that God made to His children Israel. We must trust that He whispers to us in the trials of our lives as well, that He who has called us to walk along the way of His steps will save us whenever we begin to sink. This is Scott Hahn for Breaking the Bread.
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8: We can't have time for another call. Hello?
9: Hello.
8: Where are you from?
9: Rhode Island.
8: And what is your question?
9: I was watching television and I switched channels and I saw you.
8: Uh-huh.
9: And I was, I guess you call it arrested, watching you, listening. I had a question for you. I stayed away from the church. I've been away for about 26 months now.
8: Yeah.
9: A lot of things very painful happened to my life, and I guess I've been angry with God.
8: Yeah.
9: And not known what to say in a prayer, maybe even felt that my prayers weren't heard anymore. And I've been bitter and angry.
8: Can I pray for you?
9: Would love your prayer.
8: All right. Lord Jesus, this child of yours loves you, and you love her. I don't know what happened, Lord, but let her know you want her back, that you're not the cause of her pain. She's a victim of perhaps other people's bad decisions. Give her grace and love and bring her back. To you, my friend, I'd like you to go to a Catholic church where Jesus is exposed and just sit there. Tell him about your anger and just let his love and his peace, the light that comes from that Eucharist, fill your heart with love and joy and forgiveness and hope. Come back home. Don't stay away. You stay away from the fire, you get cold. You stay away from the dark and the light, you get in darkness. You stay away from the physician, you get more and more ill. You stay away from the spirit that can give you life and peace and joy. You see, you harm yourself, sweetheart. Come back. He's waiting for you. Right now in the little Catholic church, the Lord is saying to himself, I hope she comes. Go. He's waiting for you as if you were the only person in the world. I'll pray for you. Bye now.
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12: 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Father Ricardo is a priest and parish pastor in the Archdiocese of Detroit. He also serves as a consultant to the Archdiocesan Department of Evangelism, Catechesis, and Schools. Father Ricardo completed his graduate studies at Sacred Heart Major Seminary in Detroit and the Gregorian University in Rome. He was ordained in 1996. This episode is entitled, Turning Up the Flame, Mission Number 2. Today's show is program number 812. And now, here's Father John Ricardo. We hope you enjoy.
13: Evening, everybody. Let's pray. In the name of the Father, and of the Son, and of the Holy Spirit, Father, we praise and thank you for the gracious gift of this day, for the great blessing that is life. Thank you that in your great love for us, you have called us into being, that out of your extraordinary kindness and mercy, you have sent your Son as one like us, to speak to us about you, to suffer and to die for us, to make it possible for us to share in your own divine eternal life forever. Father, we pray that you would continue to send the gift of your Holy Spirit upon all of us, even as you poured out the Spirit upon the apostles and Our Lady on the day of Pentecost. Help us more and more, however old or young we may be, to know your Son, not only to know about him, but to know him. Give us the courage that we need in this world, which is so often dark, to bear witness to him, first by how we live, and second by the words we speak. Father, we are mindful that you have set us afire on the day that we were baptized and placed within us your Spirit. Let us not allow ourselves to be covered up by some sort of bushel basket, but use us, place us on a stand in the house that is the world in which we live, so that somehow through us, others might see you and come to know what we're really made for. All these things we ask through Christ our Lord. Amen. Our Lady of Good Counsel. In the name of the Father, the Son, and the Holy Spirit. The song we sang is known as the Song of Augustine. Augustine is one of the greatest human beings who ever lived, truly one of the greatest human beings who ever lived, whose mother, as we may or may not know, was a woman named Monica, who for some 33 years of his life prayed incessantly for him. Augustine gets somewhat of a bad rap. He gets characterized as somebody who was enamored of the sins of the flesh. He had a mistress for much of his life. This will sound strange, but he was faithful to his mistress. He wasn't so much enamored with the flesh. He was somebody who was relentlessly in pursuit of truth, something to live for, and he couldn't find it. Couldn't find it until, largely because of Monica's prayers, he first heard the music of the Christians singing in the church in Milan, and then second heard the preaching of the bishop of Milan, whose name was Ambrose. And Augustine finally found Jesus, thanks to his mother's prayers and thanks to the light shining through Ambrose and through the men and the women who were the faithful in Milan. And then he went on to write voluminously and to preach voluminously. He used to preach a long time. I mean, you think we preach long. People walk out going, hey, Mass was 1 hour and 5 minutes, Father. Who in the world said Mass was supposed to be 1 hour? Where does it say that? You walk out of the hockey game going, man, I went to overtime. What a drag. A terrible game. Why couldn't it have been over in the first period? Back in the day in the 400s when Augustine preached, he preached for 40 minutes, an hour and a half, without a mic. So if you think I'm clipping out back there, you can only imagine what it was like for Augustine. Anyway, that song comes from his Confessions, which was the first autobiography ever written. So the first autobiography ever written was written by a man who wanted to bear witness to what Jesus had done. No one had ever written an autobiography before. And that's the beginning of the Confessions, which if you've never read, are really worth reading. And in there he says, our hearts, Lord, are restless. It actually begins with, Lord, thou hast made us, it's translated, for thyself. The Latin's actually a little bit stronger than that. It's more like, Lord, you've made us in such a way that we're inclined to you. That's how you've created us. You've created us with this tremendous longing for you, this inherent restlessness. And we will always be restless until finally we rest in you. And I know of no better song for what we're trying to do than that one. So thanks to Janet for sharing her story. I think it's so great. You know, someone starts talking, everybody looks around going, where is she? It's one of the reasons the lights are low. You can't see. But it's also perfect because that voice is you. That's the whole point. That's every man and every woman speaking about what God has done. All those who are members of the evangelization team at Our Lady Good Counsel, if you'd stand. I won't point out which one's Janet and which one's Mary. I want to thank and to honor and acknowledge all of them in a particular way, and for their work, for their prayers that have been going on for the mission, and for their ongoing work for us as a parish family. Thanks, all of you, very much. You can sit. Now, I really do want to thank the four of them, but there's a small little problem that just happened, because I just asked the evangelization team to stand, and four people stood. You're the evangelization team. Every single person in this church who was a member of Our Lady Good Counsel, you're the evangelization team at Our Lady Good Counsel, not these four people, who, to be sure, are doing some significant work, but Jesus didn't say, you are the light of the world to the four of them and to me and to Father Acervo and Father White and Father Stanley and Deacon Vince and Deacon Tim and Deacon Don. He said it to all of us. We are the evangelization team. And if you belong to another parish, you're the evangelization team at the parish where you belong to. And hopefully that will become clearer and clearer to us. Not from me, but from the Holy Spirit just convicting us of that. Not sure about you, I thoroughly enjoyed today. It's March. The month that shall not be named is over. I didn't understand why February is a part of our calendar. I never understood Valentine's Day, but that really doesn't mean much for me, so at least not anymore. Sun was shining. Of course, March means not only the advent of spring, it also means the feast day of somebody who's near and dear to many of us, not just the Irish, St. Patrick. Patrick is, like Augustine, one of the greatest human beings who's ever lived. It's not a legend that Patrick almost single-handedly converted Ireland. That's a truth. By virtue of this one man who was deeply in love with Jesus, the peoples of that island came to know him and to become one of the real beacons of Christianity for hundreds and hundreds of years. We have two holy cards. One is a picture of the little lamps that are burning up here, which is the theme of the mission, the one that says turning up the flame. And then there's another one that just has a picture of our crucifix, which hangs here in the center of Our Lady of Good Counsel. On the back of both of those is that quote from Pope Benedict that we thought about last night, that we need lights close by to help us come to know the light that is Christ. But on the front of the one that has our crucifix on it is a shortened version of a prayer which is attributed to St. Patrick. You might know this. The shortened version says simply this: Christ be in the eyes of all who see me, in the ears of all who hear me, on the lips of all who speak of me. Christ be in the minds of all who think of me. Christ be in the hearts of all who love me. Christ be before me and behind me. Christ be above me and beneath me. Christ on my right and on my left. Christ be my all. The prayer is, to my mind anyway, one of the best summaries that I know of how we're supposed to approach each day, every day. Because it reminds me that I am called and you are called to be an intentional disciple of Jesus. That is somebody who has as his or her goal each day for others to see him in us. I pray repeatedly and encourage others. I know others do the same, just to ask the Lord to help me to get out of his way. Reminds me that we're all called to, like Paul, live a life in such a way so that we bear witness to the conviction that we have that nothing can outweigh the advantage of knowing Jesus. Nothing. No one. That's the difference that he can make. I mentioned last night a little bit about expectations. I'm increasingly of the mind that expectations are really critical in life. I'm a little frustrated right now with this new assignment that I've taken on for the Archdiocese of Detroit because I really have no idea what the expectation is. Those of you who might have taken on new assignments at work yourselves, if the expectation isn't clear, you get frustrated. You're writing a paper for a teacher at school and you really don't know what it is that she's asked you to write, you get frustrated. You're playing a basketball team and you didn't quite grasp the play, and you don't know what's expected of you on this, you get frustrated or confused. Even in marriage, we get frustrated. We're not sure what's expected of us sometimes. Within friendships, we're not sure what's expected of us sometimes. Sometimes people have expectations of us that are too lofty. Sometimes people don't have expectations of us that are lofty enough. This prayer of Patrick, the reason I use it again tonight and pray with it again tonight is because it's as good a summary as any that I know of anyway, to remind us of what's expected of us. It also has the further advantage of being really short. The whole St. Patrick's breastplate is not short, but this part's short, which means it's easy to memorize, and it's worth memorizing this. I begin every day praying this. It's what I pray as I get out of bed and make my way to the shower. It helps just set a focus for the day. Right off the bat, it reminds me what I'm about and what I really desire. And if I don't happen to desire that, it forces me to desire that. Christ be my all. It's worth trying yourselves. So tonight I want to talk a little bit about, as I mentioned last night, what God expects of us. And tomorrow night I want to talk a little bit about the obstacles for these expectations to happen, as well as a couple of remedies that we can try. And then to wrap up on Wednesday, when we have our concluding Mass and the last night of the mission, I want to talk a little bit about some concrete things or ways that we can go about making God's expectations of us happen. So what does God expect? Think about that for a moment. What does God expect of you? Maybe you could ask it this way. What does God want? You ever stop to ask, why did God bother to make us? If you haven't, it'd be worth doing that. Why have you bothered to make us? This creature that so often takes you for granted, forgets you, curses you, offends you, ignores you. Why did you bother to make us? One of the gifts of Lent is it's this long season to reflect on different things. This is one of those things that might be worth reflecting on. Lord, why did you bother to make me? Well, certainly one way to answer the question is found in Paul's letter, his first letter to his friend and his co-worker, whose name is Timothy. And there in Timothy, he writes, inspired by God, huh? God desires that all men be saved, not just males, huh? All human beings be saved and come to the knowledge of the truth. That's God's desire, that everybody be saved. What's that mean? Be saved. Doesn't mean my soul, if, you know, we're thinking here like some little floating thing inside me that's going to live forever and then the body's going to get discarded. God's desire is that I would be, certainly, ultimately, that I would get home, huh? That you and I and everybody on the face of the earth would get home, would get to heaven. But he desires that we would be put back together. There's a root connection between salvation and health. We all remember the little nursery rhyme of Humpty Dumpty? Well, we're Humpty Dumpty. That's us. We fell off the wall. We're broken. Don't believe that? Ask your spouse. Or ask your children. They'll tell you. Ask your friends, real friends, who have the courage to say that. We're all broken. You know, I'm okay, you're okay. That's nonsense. I'm a mess, you're a mess. Let's just deal with it. Some of us are just obviously messier. But we're all a mess. The only line in the Gospels that should have been there, which isn't there, I hope the Holy Spirit doesn't strike me right now, but, you know, where Jesus says, it's not healthy people who need a doctor, sick people do. And then the next line should have been, and you're all sick. Every single one of you. And that's not like pointing a finger at us and accusing us. That's just the reality. We're all sick. We're all in need of being healed in so many ways. I'm in need of being healed in so many ways. And to be saved, certainly, again, ultimately has to do with getting home, but it has to do something even now. The Lord wants me now to be put back together, to be healed in all the different ways that I need to be healed. God's desire is not that you and I would get some information and then pass it on. That's not what this is about. God's desire is that you and I would get some transformation, that you and I would be transformed, that our lives would be totally changed as a result of knowing him in a way that only a friendship can change our lives. Take that to the negative. Some of us here have lost to death great friends. Maybe you've lost a spouse. Maybe you lost your best friend. One of my best friends died 3 years ago now. My life's forever different. There's a huge hole. It was once very rich. It's now got a huge gap. It has a huge gap because friendship makes all the difference in the world. Those of you who've lost a spouse know that more than anybody, or a child. That can be helpful to think about what it is the Lord can do, because the Lord made that person who was my spouse or my child. And if the creature that he made could do so much for me, then how much more must he be able to do for me who made that person? Same Augustine in a line I quote often. You know, Augustine used to say, we're all like brides, or at least at times we're like brides who wake up the day after their wedding and just stare at the ring. They go, wow, that's a really cool ring. And they forgot the guy who gave the ring. And that happens to us over and over again in life. God just blesses us with countless gifts. But every gift he gives, especially when the gifts are people, are so good because he doesn't make junk that they run or they have within them the inherent risk of eclipsing the giver. But hopefully the ring isn't what really attracted the woman to the man or the man to the woman. It was the person. What salvation's about is coming to know the person who gave all the gifts that we have that have so changed our lives. His desire is that you and I would come to know the difference that he alone makes in life. The difference that comes from knowing I have not evolved out of the slime to no purpose going nowhere, but I've been created by someone who is infinitely and recklessly loving. Reckless in the sense not of being careless, reckless in the sense of giving everything away. He's created me out of love. He's created you out of love. I'm not subject to some blind forces of fate. My life's got a plan, a purpose. It's going somewhere. Even though many days it doesn't feel like that. And so for you, our lives are going somewhere. There's an end for which you and I have been made, and the end is nothing less than this, to be divinized. A couple weeks ago, perhaps like many of you, I, as well as seemingly billions of people in the face of the earth, watched Tiger Woods' speech, whatever that was. And in the middle of it, he alluded to his Buddhist upbringing. And without oversimplifying it, one of the tenets of Buddhism is that The key to life is to flee from all desire. Desire is the enemy of happiness. We become unhappy because we desire. We will be happy to the extent that we can not desire. That's not Christianity at all. The problem is not that you and I desire too much. The problem is you and I don't desire enough. God made you and me to be divinized. And I'm content with whatever it is that I'm content with, which is so much less than being divinized. C.S. Lewis, the great Englishman who was once an atheist, who came to know Jesus and then wrote so many books, he's probably the most widely read Christian author of the 20th century. Lewis put it this way. He said, we're all like children who are being offered an opportunity to go on vacation to the ocean and stay in this tremendous resort, and we're playing in a puddle of mud, and we're happy. That's us. The Lord's offering us the seaside resort, and we're like, no, I'm fine right here, wallowing in the mud. Thank you. That's what God desires for us. He wants this so much, he did that. He became man so that he could shed every last drop of his blood. When his side is pierced as he hangs upon the cross and the blood and water flows out, it tells us he literally has nothing left to give. There's nothing else he can do. There's no other sign he can give us. He's given it all. That's how much he wants this. That's his desire. So how does that happen? How does God's desire come to fruition? The desire that all men and women be saved. The desire that we come to know him. Not know about him, or not only know about him, but to know him, to enter into this profound friendship, which as we've heard from Mary and from Janet and from so many of us who could stand up, from Augustine, alone can transform a life in the way that a friendship with God can. How does it happen? Well, again, St. Paul, in his letter to the Christians who lived in Rome, put it this way. Everyone who calls on the name of the Lord will be saved. But he asks, how are men to call upon him in whom they have not believed? And how are they to believe in him of whom they have never heard? And how are they to hear without a preacher? And how can men preach unless they are sent? Like many people, I'm of the opinion that we are living right now in an extraordinary time, a time that I think, historically anyway, is as much like Paul's time and Peter's time and Andrew's time and James's time and Matthew's time and John's time as any time in history. Because Paul was surrounded by people in his everyday life who literally had never heard of Jesus, ever. And he was entrusted with the task of, by his words and by the witness of his life, making him known. We now date the year to him. That's how effective he was at this, together with all the men and women whom the Lord poured out his Spirit upon. But like them, you and I too are surrounded by people who have never really heard of Jesus. They might have read the Da Vinci Code. They might have watched, you know, a special on the Discovery Channel at Easter time. But they've never heard of him from somebody who knows him. Go through the list of the people that you encounter on a daily basis, and I'll bet you can quickly come up with people who you could say that that's true about. They've never heard of him from somebody who actually has a friendship with him. So who's Paul referring to in this passage? Who is it that's been sent? Well, certainly it applies to those of us who've been ordained, Deacon Vince, Father Stanley, Father Servo, Father White, myself, Deacon Tim, Deacon Don, in a particular way people like Archbishop Vigneron. But it doesn't simply apply to us. It applies to all of us with different foci, if you will, or focuses, we would say in English, I guess. And you don't have to wait for me or for Deacon Vince or for Father Servo or Father White or Father Stanley to ask you to do this. Jesus already asked you to do this. He asked you to do this. He sent you when you were baptized, and he sends you again at the ending of every Mass. As I repeat, I'm sure ad nauseum to many of you, when I was a kid, the seven happiest words of my life were, the Mass is ended, go in peace. That was if I heard the ending of the Mass, which when I was a teenager, I didn't. But that doesn't mean we're done now, you can go home. Some of us remember the Latin translation. This is the part I know that's ad nauseum, sorry. But the ending of the Mass in Latin is ite missa est. What's that mean? That's great if you know Latin, but most of us don't know Latin anymore. So what's that mean? It means she is sent. Who's the she? The church. Who's the church? You. All of us together who've been baptized and become members of the body of Christ. We're the church. What are we sent to do? Preach. Don't think this preacher that Paul's talking about is confined to somebody in a collar. Every single one of us is commissioned, that is, sent by the Lord to bear witness, perhaps first and foremost, to what happens in this place, around that altar. What happens around this altar? What happens around this altar is that sacrifice, which happened once and for all, is made present again, so that you and I become contemporaries of it. The way some of the saints used to pray, or to encourage us to pray it during Lent, is that the wounds of Christ would become fresh. That's a great image. May the wounds of Christ become fresh again, not scabbed over. Doesn't mean he's suffering on the cross. He's done. He's risen. He's suffered once and for all. But when we come to Mass, we become witnesses of this again, of the fact that God is so incredibly in love with us that it was his joy to do that. Figure that out. It was his joy to go through all the suffering and the mockery and the taunts and the humiliations so that you and I could be saved. We're witnesses of that when we come here. And then we're driven out of here by the Lord into a world which is far darker than this church, to tell people the good news. The good news is God is incredibly in love with you. Far more than you could ever, ever, ever dare to imagine. Why is that threatening? That's the good news. And we're all sent to tell people of that. And in fact, the sending that happens at Mass, your sending as lay men and women. How many people, raise your hand, how many people don't know what a lay man or a woman is? We use these terms all the time. So what's a lay person? A lay person is somebody who's not ordained and they're not religious. That is pretty much all of you. Doesn't mean religious like you don't have any faith. Just means you don't wear a veil and a habit, huh? There is a unique task, a unique commissioning, which God has for you, a unique expectation that he has for you, even as he has a unique expectation for those of us who are ordained. For whatever reason, over the last 30 or 40 years, and many of us have lived through this much longer than me, experienced it much more deeply than I, there has existed within the church something like a sense of competition or a sense of threatening between those who are ordained and the lay faithful. That's got to die. That is not of God. We are all brothers and sisters with unique responsibilities, to be sure, but we are those who have been baptized into Christ's death, the body of Christ. And again, he gives to each one of us particular things that he asks us to do. He gives us each our own charisms. But the competition, in the sense of threatened or being threatened or feeling threatened, has got to go. That's one of the huge obstacles to the gospel getting heard. You and I are called to work together, always, all the time. Particularly as pastor, huh? I'm entrusted with some things that I have to do. I have to lead. I got to lead listening to the Lord. That doesn't mean I'm just going to let everybody do whatever we want. We have guidelines that are confined by what the scriptures reveal to us, to be sure. But we got to pray that the Lord will continue to unite and to heal us, starting first here as a parish family at Our Lady of Good Counsel, and then spreading wider throughout the Archdiocese of Detroit, and then wider yet throughout the whole church. So many people talk about Rome or the hierarchy as if it's some fiendish entity. We got to kill that. We got to ask the Holy Spirit to convict us of where we've seen something or where we have something in our own lives that's got to go. So we are all entrusted with these tasks. Paul, and again in his letter to the Ephesians, he puts it this way. This is a passage that I've been praying about for months now, which I keep finding to be so helpful. He says this in chapter 4, Christ's gifts were that some should be apostles, some prophets, some evangelists, some pastors and teachers, to equip the saints for the work of ministry, for building up the body of Christ until we all attain to the unity of the faith and the knowledge of God's Son, which is God's desire, huh? That all men would be saved and come to the knowledge of the truth. That doesn't mean you get the right answer to the quiz. That's not the knowledge of the truth. The truth is Jesus. It's a person. I am the way, the truth, and the life, he says. So our task, perhaps simplified, but the way Paul puts it in Ephesians, our task, those of us who are ordained, is to equip you. And who are you in Paul's passage here? You are the saints. That's who you are. Our task is to equip the saints for the work of ministry. That's the expectation right there. How do we do that? We do it in many ways. We do it, you know, perhaps primarily through the celebration of the sacraments and through preaching and teaching. Other ways to be sure, but that's the main thing that we do. We're ordained to serve you and to equip you in that way. But it's done for a purpose. You know, when I was a kid and I came to Mass, I had no idea that what was happening up here had something to do with my life when I left here. I just thought it was something I was obliged to come to. If I didn't, I'd go to hell. That's not what this is about. This is about you and me coming, hearing the Lord speak, feeding upon him, becoming contemporaries of his death and resurrection, being equipped, if you will, so as to be sent out for the work of ministry. And the work of ministry belongs in a unique way to you, not to me. It doesn't belong exclusively to you, it belongs uniquely to you. To be sure, not just when I'm in a sanctuary, but when I'm anywhere, I'm supposed to live the life that the Lord's asked me to live. But you are always in that world out there. That is your place. That's where the Lord's put you. That's where you're supposed to be shining, in that world. And we come here so as to be strengthened by him, so as to be able to do that. So what's the work of ministry that you're equipped to do? Well, at least perhaps simplified, but sticking with our theme anyway, the work of ministry is simply this: to be light. A city set on a hill cannot be hid. Remember last night we talked about that red light that burns up there? Who changes that light, by the way? Has it ever been changed? You get one of those lifelong light bulbs or something like that? I don't know how that happens. I mean, we can't even get the cobwebs down. I'm not sure how you get the light changed. But even as we think of that red light atop the church that everybody can see as they drive by, that's how we're supposed to think of ourselves. We're cities set on a hill, collectively and individually. That's the expectation, that we would be light. In that same passage in Matthew 5, Jesus goes on to say, "Let your light so shine before others that they may see your good works and give glory to your Father who is in heaven." What does it mean to be light? What's light do? It helps people see, obviously. Light enables people to better see. So last night and tonight as we come into church, it's a little awkward at times, huh? It's dark in here. If you're not real sure of your step, might be a little fearful. You might find yourself sitting next to somebody that you never would have thought you'd be sitting next to. Or if the lights were on, you wouldn't be sitting next to. You might have found someone sitting in your pew. One of these people who doesn't belong to Our Lady of Good Counsel who decided to show up for our mission. They're in your pew because they couldn't see your name on the pew, which you've written there, because it's dark. You know, the purpose of the lights off is not, you know, to have a nice little ambiance and to not let you see Janet or Mary or even me. The purpose is to help us understand what it is that Jesus is saying. The world is dark. It's much darker than this church. And you and I are expected by him to help people better see. We're supposed to be like these candles behind me that brightly burn. Simply by your presence, people are supposed to see better. Simply by your presence, somebody's supposed to better know who God is. Simply by your presence, someone's supposed to better understand what this thing called life is really all about. The picture on our prayer card is one of these little lamps. So Jesus says, no one lights a lamp and then puts it under a bushel basket. Why not? Because that would be

that all in the house can see. And the way Jesus is talking about this, he's making clear from the imagery that this little lamp, which you carry in your hand, it's a hand lamp, that's what it is you and me. Who's the hand? He is. What's the house? The world. Not the church, the world. And just like the man or the woman of the house puts a lamp, we know this when the power goes out, huh? The East Coast right now, after all the snowfall, no power, what do they got? They got candles burning or flashlights. So in times like that, and certainly at the time of Jesus, what'd you do? You walk into a house when it's dark out, you put one of these, and whichever room you go into, and only that room, it begins to light up. And all of a sudden, people who might have been fearful or afraid or unsure what was in the room, now they can begin to see. Jesus is saying in that passage, you got to let me take you in my hand and let me walk wherever I want to walk, into whatever room of the house today I want to go, the house being the world. And wherever I bring you, you have to shine. That's why you're in my hand. That's first of all why I lit you, and it's why I have you in my hand, so that you can be a means by which people can better see. And this happens in as many ways as I can think of. I'll give you an example of one. I told you last night about this miraculous healing that my mother went through. Our mother, my sister's here again. So my mom went from quasi being an invalid to becoming extraordinarily active. She was perfectly healed for probably about 18 years. And then shortly before I was ordained, just as quickly as all the pain left, it all came back. My mom never comes to church here because she can't easily get into a car. She can't easily do anything, actually. My mom's always really bent over. Only a son can tell this story about his mother, whom she knows he loves. So my oldest sister was taking my mom someplace. One time it was wintertime. She has this kind of imitation fur coat. She had it on. She has white hair, and she's hunched over in the passenger seat. And my oldest sister's paying the ticket for the garage. And the parking attendant says, "Oh, I love your dog." And my sister says, "My dog? That's my mom." She's like, "Oh, I'm so sorry." But that gives you an idea of how bent over my mom is. You can't see the skin when she wears a coat. I tell you all that because my mom obviously knows that God could heal her. He did once. For pretty much several decades, she lived no pain. Probably the most erect person I've ever seen. She had this perfect posture. I have terrible posture. She had perfect posture. The epitome of class is my mom. And now she's bent like the woman in the Gospels who's bent over that we read about. She's in around-the-clock pain 24 hours a day, 7 days a week. She's on the strongest pain medication you can take. It does nothing. She hardly sleeps. She hardly eats. My dad spends all day long caring for her. Tremendous witness of what love looks like. So she knows that the Lord could heal her if he wanted to. But for whatever reason, he chooses not to. Can you imagine? I get a headache and I'm a bear. But at least I go to bed and I know tomorrow I'm going to wake up and I'm going to be better. Some of us had the flu the last couple of months and we're miserable. At least those of us who are men. We're miserable. But we know, you know, I'm on the Z-Pack now or I'm on whatever. I'm going to get better 5 days. I'm going to be fine. I'm going to, you know, there's something coming. My mom doesn't have that. There's no tomorrow or the next week or maybe one day I'm going to wake up. She knows every day when she goes to bed, if she gets to bed, that when she wakes up the next day, she's going to be the same way. Until the Lord calls her home, she's going to be in pain. That's her life. She knows it. And she is the most joyful person I know. She learned and she's taught us and everybody who knows her what St. Paul writes in what has to be one of the most mysterious passages in all the scriptures, where Paul says, I, Paul, fill up in my own flesh what's lacking in the sufferings of Christ for the sake of his body, which is the church. Huh? I fill up in my flesh what's lacking in the sufferings of Christ? What's lacking in the sufferings of Christ? Is Paul saying Jesus could have only held out for a little while longer? Man, it really could have kicked in redemption. No, of course not. The only thing lacking is my participation in it, your participation in it. There's one Redeemer, his name's Jesus. And yet Paul clearly says, under the inspiration of the Holy Spirit,
that he cooperates with Jesus in the

0: work of redemption. My mother bears witness to the fact. She's like this lamp in the Lord's hands, especially to those who are suffering. And if we're not now, we will soon, in one way or another. She bears witness to the truth that suffering is what redeemed the world. Jesus didn't save the world by his teaching or by his stories or by his miracles. He saved the world by his passion, by his suffering, by his death, and his resurrection. This is one of those rooms in the world, which is the church, which so needs to be enlightened. Think of all of us here in this room who are suffering in one way or another. Suffering physically right now, maybe we're suffering from getting older, we're not able to do some of the things we once used to do, we got aches and pains we never used to have. We're suffering from the loss of loved ones, we're suffering from difficulties in relationships, out of work, all the different ways that we're suffering in here. We can either do something with that or we can just waste it. I usually waste it. But my mom is like this lamp that the Lord brings into the rooms of those of us who are suffering and reminds me and reminds everybody, if I will unite this to the Lord, then I, like Paul, can fill up in my own flesh what's lacking in the sufferings of Christ, and it can help other people. And so my mom keeps legal pads of names, names of people that she loves, names of people that she's never heard of, except I've called her and say, hey, will you pray for so-and-so? There's a good chance that many of your names are on these legal pads. They're only first names, don't worry. And she just prays. She just says every day, Jesus, I unite all that I'm going through for these people. Probably starting with her husband and her children, but for all of us. And one day, we're going to know the fruit, not only of her prayers, but the fruit of all the prayers of all the people who, when they're suffering, say something similar to Jesus. Jesus, I am convinced this is not a waste. I am convinced this is not in vain. I am convinced that you are using this. Even though it looked like that was just a man hanging on a cross, getting executed like any other man at the time of Pontius Pilate, it wasn't. The world was being redeemed there. And when you and I suffer, somehow we're cooperating with him in the work of redemption. Again, in a world which, on this topic, suffering is so dark, it's feared more than death by many people. I just don't want to suffer. Death wouldn't be bad. I'd be gone. But I don't want to suffer. This helps us better see that it can be used. Is it romantic? Heck no. Is it fun? Absolutely not. Would she rather do something else? I'm sure. But she helps me and others better see that when, not if, when suffering comes my way, I can do something with it. And though it may not feel all that good, it can be used for extraordinarily noble purposes. Let me just touch real quick on the way the church words the Lord's expectation of you. Clearly, Vatican II, this council which took place back in the early and mid-60s, is still, for all of our lifetimes, the most significant event in the church. It caused and continues to cause tremendous confusion as to what it was really all about. Church historians say that it typically takes about 100 years for a church council to be felt, for its purpose to really sink in. We're 40 years removed. We just got out of adolescence, if you're a man. I think a man gets out of adolescence about 35. Happened at about 40 for me, but so we're still in the early stages of this council, huh? But Paul VI, who was the pope who continued the council after John XXIII, who called the council, died, said this about the council. He said the council could be definitively summed up under a single heading, and this is the heading: to make the church of the 20th century ever better fitted for proclaiming the gospel to the people of the 20th century. To make the church of the 20th century ever better fitted to proclaim the gospel to the people of the 20th century. That's what the Pope, who carried on the work of the council and was there, understood to be the purpose. Everything else fits into that in some way or other. And among the many novelties of Vatican II, and there are many, is this. It's the first time there was ever a document written about you. First time there was ever a church document on the laity. Never before had there been one. And there have been many since, both by Pope John Paul II especially, also by Paul VI, all talking about what it is that the Lord expects of you, his sons and daughters, who have been lit on fire by his Holy Spirit who dwells within you and within me. That document on laity would be very worth reading. Might be a great exercise if you're still looking for something worthwhile to read during Lent. That might be worth picking up. It's called in English, The Decree on the Laity. Pretty hard to find. Vatican II, Decree on the Laity, Google, boom, you're there. And in those documents, we find this teaching, this wording, if you will, of the Lord's expectation of you who are members of his body. This is now the uniqueness of your mission, the uniqueness of his expectation for you, is that you would first evangelize and second, sanctify the world, starting with your world, starting with your home. And second, that you would engage in temporal affairs, the things that happen in the world around us, and renew them according to God's plan. That's the expectation. That you would evangelize and that you would sanctify. Those two words might either scare the living daylights out of us or make us just go, okay, what does that mean? And if you're sitting there going, okay, what does that mean? Then you got to come back tomorrow, because we're going to talk about how we actually do that tomorrow and Wednesday. But for tonight anyway, let's end with this thought. The essence of evangelization for our purposes tonight, the essence of evangelization is the proclamation of salvation in Jesus Christ and the response of the person who hears it in faith, all under the action of the Holy Spirit. What's that mean? The essence of evangelization is us telling people, telling, quote unquote, either in our words or by the way we live our lives, or by both, actually, the difference Jesus makes. The essence of evangelization is being intentionally, from the moment I wake up until the moment I go to bed, a disciple of Jesus. It's to have the goal to let him shine in me, to get out of his way, to help other people better to see. And the Lord not only expects this of us, but the world longs for it. Even though they may not know it, and even though they may say otherwise, because that song of Augustine is the song of every single man and woman. My heart wrestles and is restless for God. Every heart is restless for God. That's how he's made us. Whether we think that's true or not doesn't really matter. You can think the world is flat. You're perfectly entitled to think that way. You're wrong. The world is not flat. And you can think that there is some point to life other than to know God, and you're perfectly entitled to think that way. You will be wrong, because God has made us all. You think he did that for a few of us? His desire, what he wants, what he longs for, is for everybody to know him. So could I ask once again for the evangelization team at Our Lady of Good Counsel to stand? Yeah, that looks a little better. If you don't know these words, you can join me with praying through my voice. Christ, be in the eyes of all who see me, in the ears of all who hear me, on the lips of all who speak of me. Christ, be in the minds of all who think of me. Christ, be in the hearts of all who love me. Christ, be before me and behind me. Christ, be above me and beneath me. Christ, on my right and on my left. Christ, be my all. Amen. May Almighty God bless you, Father, Son, and Holy Spirit. Amen.
1: A traditional part of Father Ricardo's Lenten missions is a personal testimony by a parishioner. On the second evening in the darkened worship space, the attendees heard this.
2: Good evening. My name is Janet. I am a member of the Evangelization Commission. I grew up Catholic and always had a relationship with Jesus, but until a few years ago, I never understood how deep that friendship could be. Since I have started to truly love the Lord, I have been happier and more at peace than ever. For me, it has given meaning, purpose, and significance to everyday challenges and joys. When I was young, I saw Jesus in my grandma, who took St. Paul's direction to pray constantly, to heart. Her prayer book was so worn that the pages and prayer cards were held together by rubber bands. Sometimes, even in mid-conversation with her, she'd pick up her book and start praying. Whenever I would visit my grandma and asked how she was feeling, she would respond enthusiastically in her thick Polish accent, "Nothing hurts me, Janet. I love my Jesus. I love my Jesus. At the time, I didn't quite understand why she didn't just say, I love Jesus. But now I'm beginning to understand. As I begin to find my own relationship with the Lord, I am more willing to live my faith openly. Now, some people around me didn't quite know what to do with that. I got a strong sense, mostly from the tone of their statements, that they were thinking, wow, she's one of those religious freaks. Or, boy, you sure do a lot of church stuff. I found myself saying to them emphatically, no, it's not like that. It was becoming pretty clear that evangelization was more than simply talking about faith. As I continued to go about my daily life and praying more often, some bumps in the road came along that before would have had me pull the covers over my head and hide. My friends that have known me a long time would ask how I was doing. I would reply, a little to my surprise as well, that I was fine. I trust God, and He has blessed me with so much. With the support of the wonderful people in my life and my personal relationship and trust in God, I am okay. Time passed, and they would ask again, but it was more of a challenge. No, really, how are you? Again, I would respond with, I'm fine. I'm praying, and God really does know what is best for me, and He will direct my path. Psalm 37 tells us, if you find your delight in the Lord, He will grant your heart's desire. Commit your life to the Lord, trust in Him, and He will act. When I joined the EC, I was asked to commit to praying in front of our Lord at adoration 1 hour a week. At first, to be honest, I thought it would be just one more thing I had to fit into my schedule. Now I understand the psalm, which reads, be still before the Lord and wait in patience. Since I have made that commitment to Jesus, I feel that something would be missing if I didn't get there. Part of what first drew me to the EC was the opportunity to share my love of Jesus and hear the same from others in a nice, small, welcoming group. Then I was asked to talk with all of you, and my first thought was no, no thank you. Yet here I am, by God's grace, among friends in a slightly larger, welcoming group. Which brings me back to my friends. Not that long ago, one of my closest friends was going through some challenges of her own. I asked if she was going to Mass on Sundays, which I had a feeling she wasn't. She answered no, and with tone said, I know it is your thing, and that's great, but it's not for me. It just isn't me, and it won't be my saving grace. I think it was within a week or two that I was about to enter the day chapel and was turning my cell phone off when I received a text message from my friend. It read, went to confession last night with my kids. I cried the whole time. I immediately picked my chin up off the floor and called my husband. I was smiling as I prayed before the Blessed Sacrament. The funny thing was, I almost felt God winking at me, saying, see, Janet, see what I can do? Again, be still before the Lord and wait in patience. As I was praying about what the Lord wanted me to share with you tonight, I kept coming back to the time that I found out on Good Friday of the year 2000 that I was pregnant with my first child. When I went to tell my parents the great news, my dad asked how I felt. I said, besides feeling nauseous, great. I admitted that a part of me felt a bit silly, though. He asked why, and I told him that I was very giddy, and I felt as though I was the only pregnant person in the world. He said, you are. You are the only woman pregnant with that baby. That's how I would describe my relationship with Jesus. It is very personal and unique to me. It is growing and changing every day, and I love sharing it. I know that, just as with my children, God has a will and a plan for me, and it is my job to be open to it, to listen, to come closer to Him. I understand now why my grandma said, I love my Jesus. I can't have my grandma's relationship with Jesus, as beautiful as it was, any more than any of you could be pregnant with my child. But now I better understand my own relationship with Jesus, and I can't wait for you to know Him too.
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0: I worked in pro baseball for a long time, and we play on Sundays. 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
16: 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Hear now Executive Director of Mission at St. Augustine's at the University of Idaho and author of the book, The Catholic Company Man, Eric Meyer.
17: All right, the Catechism just keeps on hitting them out of the park. How about vacation? The old how many days off, right? Company holiday, PTO, paid vacation. Paragraph 2186 says, those Christians who have leisure should be mindful of their brethren who have the same needs and the same rights, yet cannot rest from work because of poverty and misery. Sunday is traditionally consecrated by Christian piety to good works and humble service of the sick, the infirm, and the elderly. Good works and humble service is probably not on most people's minds because they back into Sunday Mass and then they race out to get first out before the traffic piles up, right? The other thing is, just as God rested on the seventh day from all his work in terms of creation, this is paragraph 2184, human life has a rhythm of work and rest. The Catechism nails it. We work hard, play hard. We need a break. And that's why companies create vacation policies. That's why workers have to rest. The institution of the Lord's Day helps everyone enjoy adequate rest and leisure to cultivate their familial, cultural, social, and religious lives. Again, the day of rest helps everyone enjoy adequate rest and leisure to cultivate their familial, cultural, social, and religious lives. See what Sunday does for you? I mean, it's not just NFL, it's Mass. It's rest, recharge, and get ready for another week in the trenches.
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19: This is Franciscan Media Saint of the Day for August 7th. Today we celebrate Saint Cajetan. Cajetan started out as a lawyer, but made a midlife career change when he was ordained at 36. For a time, he was part of a religious community made up only of men from the lowest stations in life. For that, he was accused of bringing shame on his wealthy family. Over the years, Cajetan sensed that the 15th century's greatest need was the reformation of the church. He and three friends, among them the future Pope Paul IV, decided that the best road to reformation lay in reviving the spirit and zeal of the clergy. Together, they founded a congregation known as the Theatines. It proved to be outstanding among the Catholic reform movements that took shape before the Protestant Reformation. Cajetan's emphasis on reform extended to the world of banking as well. He founded one of many charitable nonprofit credit organizations that lent money on the security of pawned objects. Its purpose was to help the poor and protect them from exorbitant interest rates. His organization ultimately became the Bank of Naples. Cajetan died in 1557 and was canonized in 1671. There's more about the saints, along with inspiration and Catholic resources, at our website, saintoftheday.org. From Franciscan Media, this has been Saint of the Day.
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21: Welcome to the wisdom of Father Groeschel. 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On today's show, an episode from the series, The Mystery of the Trinity. Here's Father Groeschel.
22: Hello, I'm Father Benedict Groeschel of the Franciscan Friars of the Renewal in the South Bronx, and I want to welcome you to our second segment of our series on the mystery of the Holy Trinity. Last time we spoke simply about the mystery of God. And today we're going to talk about the mystery of person, or a personal God. Now, this is an interesting question because the vast majority of people in the world will tell you they believe in God. They all have different ideas, but in each one of the major world religions, there are some very serious people who spent a lot of very serious time thinking about what they mean by God in their particular religion, in their faith, and thinking about how they can approach Him, how they can become united with Him so that they do not perish forever. Human beings do not want to perish forever. It might be a surprise to you to know that the oldest intact structures on the face of the earth, built by human beings, are monuments to the hope that death is not the end. These are the pyramids in Egypt. These tombs were built not only so that the Pharaoh and his family might survive death, but so the whole people would survive death. And if you go into the pyramids, there are not only the bodies of the royal families, but there are also innumerable little clay figures of servants and servant ladies and cooks and Lord knows what. And these figures represent the whole people, scribes and philosophers and what have you. Even older than that, those are a few thousand years old, there are tombs in County Clare in Ireland that are 15,000 years old. These are not intact anymore. They're called the dolmens. And they're an indication that 15,000 years ago, people thought that the dead survived. Why would you build somebody a house if you don't think they're going to need it? And these buildings were built with great ingenuity and an immense amount of effort. They're made of uncut stones, but the roof stones sometimes weigh 150,000 pounds, which means they had to be built with ramps and oxen and a whole lot of work. Even long before that, we find the bodies of very, very ancient peoples, tens of thousands of years ago. And these bodies are buried with the first useless things that human beings made: jewelry, strings of obsidian beads. Obsidian is a natural glass that occurs in the earth. And in some cases, the origins of this, the source of this obsidian, was as much as 200 miles away. Why would you put a flint axe, which is a hard thing to make, or some beads with a dead body, unless you hoped that the dead person could use these things? Belief and hope in the immortality of the soul was so great that it preoccupied most of the great ancient religions. A couple of maybe didn't seem to be too preoccupied. They weren't very thoughtful. But one group of people that was very interested were the Greeks. 300 years before Christ, the Greek philosopher Plato said, "With the words of wise men, it is possible to build a raft that will take you through the doors of death to life on the other side. But we can only be sure when there is a revelation from God." And that revelation came through the Jews. Unequivocally, without doubt, when God revealed himself to Abraham, to the prophets, to the ancient Jewish people, he was a person. I'm not saying that the others discounted God as a person. Oftentimes, you have to get through the polytheism, the belief in many gods, or sort of reflections of our qualities, good and bad. Sometimes people had bad gods, devils. But when you got there to the profound God, as Socrates, Plato, Aristotle, Pythagoras did, the mystery of God, they knew, the Greeks, that God was one, that he was truth, goodness, justice, and beauty. They knew that. You don't believe me? Get a book of Aristotle or Plato or Socrates, and you will see it. Socrates was killed for teaching that there was one God. This approach to God was remarkable, and it was based on the things that people say. In the first chapter of the Epistle to the Romans, St. Paul says, "From the visible things the invisible may be known, God's almighty power and his divinity, his transcendence." And he blames the pagans for not knowing God. But the Jews were different. The Jews weren't philosophers. They'd have a lot of people sitting around thinking. They weren't chatting. They were herdsmen. They were Bedouin. But if I may put it directly, but I hope it isn't irreverent, they bumped into God, or God looked for them. And Abraham spoke to God. God was a person. He could speak to you, and you could speak to him, and he expected things of you. What's a person? Well, it's obvious that a machine is not a person. A tree is not a person. A tree is a living thing, but it's not a person. A robot does a lot of things that a person does, but it has no self-awareness. It's not a person, it's a pile of junk. An animal, is an animal a person? Well, people who have beloved pets often relate to their pet as if it were a person. And I've always thought the scientists way, way misunderstood animals. Animals are much smarter than they give them credit for. They're not simply moving, self-moving machines. And if you've had a pet, you know that it can relate very well and it has a consistent kind of way of doing things. Not a personality, but an animality. There are friendly dogs and unfriendly dogs. There are nice cats and snotty cats, okay? And oftentimes these animals take on almost reflections of human personality. But it's improper to call them a person. It's unfortunate that we don't have a word in English for what they are. They are things that do things by themselves, but not with human reason. In Latin, there is a word for this, and the word is suppositum. They act on their own. And a human being is an intelligent, rational suppositum called a person. Now, it's interesting that persons are defined in law. Did you know that? If you want to go to court, you can only go to court two ways. You can go to court as a human person, yourself, John Jones, Mary Smith. You can't take the dog into court. He's not a person. But you can take a group of people into court and treat them like one person, and that's called a corporation. A corporation is an imaginary person. They treat this group of people who make decisions as one person, thus giving them a certain amount of economic protection if things go wrong. In Europe, they don't say corporation, they say limited responsibility. Now, this person, what's a person? A person is an ultimate subject of predication and responsibility. A dog is an ultimate subject of predication. The dog bit the postman. The cat messed up the birthday cake on the table. But it's not rational. If you punish the cat, you're kind of still silly. But a human being is a responsible agent, a subject of predication that can help be held responsible. A human being's the only persons, by obviously not. God is person. God does things. He does a lot of things. As we spoke in our last program, he put this whole works together. And we spoke about some of the speculations of the great astronomers of our time, and even their strange use of the writings of St. Augustine, father of the church, who wrote 1600 years ago about the origins of the universe. God seems to be a person, rather obviously even in science, because all that has come together comes together with design and order. It goes someplace. I quoted one of the astronomers as saying, for this all to happen by chance would be like a Boeing 747, Dr. Ross said this, a Boeing 747 coming full assembled just by reason of a junkyard being hit by the tornado. By chance, it doesn't happen. And this is a problem for a lot of people. They'll tell me, it's nature. Well, why does it happen? Well, it's nature. Who? Who's she? Where does she live? Is she a person? She does the things of a person. Nature is an imaginary person that people cook up so they don't have to face God. That's the answer to that. It's something, kind of a mask. Now, God is person. And in at least in Christianity, Judaism, and Islam, I am told in large sections of Buddhism, and is apparent in Hinduism, that people think this person pays attention to us. I've been in places of worship of all of those religions. I've been in a number of Buddhist temples in the Orient and Hindu temples. Sometimes people tell me, well, the Buddhists don't think God is a person. Fool me, because when I went to the temple, they were talking to somebody, and they thought somebody was listening. Anybody who prays and hopes to be heard believes that God is person. And if you don't, if you've never spoken to God, I feel bad. Give it a try. 100 years ago, human beings thought that truth was a very important thing. And young people going to the university in Europe, they would tell you that they're going because they want to know what is real, what is true. In America, we have been so corrupted by advertising, by messages that are not true, that we hear from the time that we are children, that we don't have a great value to the truth. We don't cherish the truth. Too bad. 100 years ago, there was a young couple. They were students, brilliant students, at the Sorbonne University in Paris. And they despaired, after they studied philosophy, modern philosophy, of ever knowing the truth. When asked what she wanted to study at Sorbonne, the girl said, "So I may know what is real." They were despairing, and they had decided to die together, to commit suicide together. And they were moving on this decision when they met a very strange creature, a man named Léon Bloy, B-L-O-Y. He was a very, very eccentric Catholic, very devout, but capable of being quite critical of the clergy and a lot of other people. Wrote a great French novel, The Woman Who Was Poor. And they met Léon Bloy, and they told him what they were going to do. They were all young. And Léon Bloy said, "Go home and pray." He said, "We can't go home and pray. We don't have a God." "I don't care. Go home and pray." "But we don't believe in God." "I don't care if you believe in God. Go home and say, 'God, if you're there, listen to me.'" And they went home, and they prayed. And that man became the greatest Catholic philosopher of the 20th century, Jacques Maritain. And his wife, Raisa Maritain, eminent writer, she's written it all up, and they were at Princeton University during the war. They lived in Princeton. I guess they knew Einstein. Now, God is person. When the persecutions were raging, the early Christians did not have a chance to spend much time thinking things over. They yet did not have a book called the New Testament. The New Testament as a codified single book with one set of documents in it, leaving out a number of others that had been put in, the book did not yet exist as a single volume. It came into existence in 398 when St. Augustine and the 800 bishops of Africa decided on the list of books, and St. Augustine pleaded with them to include two books which were doubtful, the Epistle to the Hebrews and the Book of Revelation. And 4 years later, the Pope issued the list, the Bishop of Rome. Remember, Jesus never told anybody to write a book. There's no indication of that. But what happened is the evangelists began writing their books. St. Paul began writing his letters. These books went around. And the early Christians, many of whom were obviously Hebrew, they read these documents at their prayer services, which were called Eucharists, services of thanksgiving. The services were very much like Jewish services, psalms and prayers and hymns and readings of the Bible. But in the center of all this, they had the mysterious Eucharist, where the person who overseed the community, the word for overseer is episkopos in Greek, in English it's bishop, or perhaps if there was no bishop, the person who assisted him is called an elder or presbyter, from which we get the English word priest. They would celebrate the mystery of the Eucharist, proclaiming the death of the Lord until he came. Would receive the Eucharist with great reverence and continue the service, the end, as if it were a Jewish service. But they started to read books that weren't just in the Jewish scriptures. They started to read the letters of St. Paul. started to read the Gospels. And they started to treat these books the same way the Jewish people then and now treat the holy books of the Jewish faith, as the Word of God. And that's how the New Testament, the New Covenant, came into existence. Now, what held them together were the words, and I read the words of the Holy Trinity the other day. At the end of the Gospel of St. Matthew, Christ tells them, teach all nations, baptizing them, washing them, that's what baptism means, in the name of the Father and of the Son and of the Holy Spirit. In the name. But Jesus said many other things. And so they were left with the question, what manner of man is this? This is one of the writings they had, the Gospel of John. The beginning was the Word, and the Word was with God, and the Word was God. He was in the beginning with God, all things were made through him, and without him was made nothing that was made. In him was life, and the life was the light of men, and the light shone in the darkness, and the darkness did not overcome it. A person. They have two persons. And Jesus himself had said, I will send you when I go the Holy Spirit. Another person. And then he speaks in the name of the Father and of the Son and of the Holy Spirit. Now, any good rabbi or good Jewish student can tell you that the name of God in the Hebrew Scriptures is God himself. It speaks of God's own nature. The Lord says in the Hebrew Scriptures, I will have mercy on them because of my holy name. The name expresses his being. And it was extremely important to the early Jewish Christians and the Greek Christians who came after them or joined in them that he said one word, the name. And so throughout those 300 years of persecution, much of the time incredibly bloody and cruel, spreading through the whole Roman Empire. The estimates are up into the millions of people that were slaughtered, burned, devoured by wild beasts, crucified, killed in innumerable vicious ways, crushed under heavy rocks. In these situations, they believed. And they believed that Jesus was the Son of God, which he had called himself, that there was a Holy Spirit, and that these three were one God. This was very, very confusing to Jewish people, because the great word of the Hebrew religion is Shema Israel Adonai Eloheinu Adonai Echad. Hear, O Israel, the Lord your God is one God. And naturally, it would seem to the Hebrews that whoever these people were, some of them were Hebrews, some of them were Greeks, they'd taken a step back toward paganism. And it was difficult to convince them that it hadn't happened. Listen to the words of Jesus if you want to hear how he talks about himself and God. I think it's important to hear this. Jesus says to his apostles the night before his death at the Last Supper, and this is John 14 in the first verse. Remember this scene. The air is laden with sorrow and expectation. Let not your heart be troubled or be afraid. Believe in God, believe also in me. In my Father's house are many rooms. If it were not so, would I have told you that I go to prepare a place for you? And when I go and prepare a place for you, I will come again, and I will take you with myself, that where I am, you also may be. And you know the way where I am going. Thomas said, Lord, We don't know where you are going. How can we know the way? And Jesus said to him, I am the way and the truth and the life. No one comes to the Father but by me. If you would have known me, you would have known my Father also. And henceforth you know him and you have seen him. And Philip said to him, Lord, show us the Father and we shall be satisfied. And Jesus said to him, Have I been with you so long, Philip, and yet you do not know me? He who has seen me has seen the Father. How can you say, show us the Father? Do you not believe that I am in the Father and the Father in me? How do you get around that being two gods and put in the Holy Spirit and three? Well, as the persecutions ended, there was a group of Catholic scholars, Christian scholars, in the city of Alexandria. Already by that time, for well over 100 years, the Christian church was called the Catholic Christian Church. Saint Irenaeus of Lyon, who died in 200, uses this expression. And what it means is universal Christian church. I was in Greece one time and trying to practice my biblical Greek, and I was looking at a gas station sign, and the fellow said he fixed brakes, and I could figure that out, and engines. And then said he fixed Catholics. In Greek, he fixes Catholic, I better go in. And what he fixed was universal joints. That's, he fixes universals. Now, this priest from Alexandria, the Catholic Church there, he said that Jesus was God, all right, but he was a little less than the Father. Made a fatal mistake. He moved back to paganism. And this priest's name was Arius. The Archbishop of Alexandria took him up on it. Archbishop of Alexandria was an Ethiopian. He was black and tiny and short. His enemies called him the Black Dwarf. He was afraid of nobody. Just this year when they had the consistory of the cardinals, I ate supper with the Archbishop of Alexandria. He was made a cardinal. Here was the successor of Saint Athanasius having supper with me. And Athanasius demanded that a council be held, and it was called in Nicaea. Arius was condemned, and at that council was proclaimed that there is one God, but in that God there are three persons, and they are only distinct from each other by what they do. The Father is the origin of all things. His Son is himself entirely expressed, his Word, coexisting with him. One is not older than the other, they're both eternal. And the love between them is the Holy Spirit. They had no word for this, so they made up a word. In Latin, it's triunitas, or trinitas. It means one God in three persons. The word is not in the Bible. But all Christians believe that God is one person, one being, one God with three persons. I said that wrong. And they started a symbol. It's the oldest universal Christian symbol. In the name of the Father, and of the Son, and of the Holy Spirit. Amen. God bless.
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1: Here's Sarah, a real mom with real reasons for sending her kids to a Catholic school.
2: We still were on the fence, weren't sure if she was going to go to the public school or go to our Catholic school. And I just walked in and I was overwhelmed with this feeling of wanting to be a part of this community. And it must have been the Holy Spirit at work. That's all I can think about. But I just remember looking around and thinking, I can't imagine finding this anywhere else. Just this small, close-knit community. And I just knew that I wanted my family to be a part of that. We're surrounded by people who want our kids to be smarter academically. But not only that, they want to help them get to heaven so that we can, you know, rejoice in that kingdom of God together. And they do that at the school. We find the Christ in each other. We love each other.
1: Contact a Catholic school near you. Take a tour and ask questions. Explore financial aid options that may be available. 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
8: And welcome once again to EWTN's Bookmark. I'm Doug Keck, your host. Our guest author, new to the show, Robert McNamara, his book, The Personalism of Edith Stein, a synthesis of Thomism and Phenomenology, published by Catholic University of America Press. And great to have you with us here.
9: Nice to meet you, Doug. Thanks
8: for having
9: me on.
8: Of course, the book's available on our religious catalog, and people would have seen you on with Father Mitch.
9: Yes.
8: And Women of Grace as well, so you made the rounds, and we appreciate you stopping by for Bookmark. Now, is this the first book you've written?
9: It is, yeah. And I wrote it first as a doctoral dissertation on Edith Stein and Thomas Aquinas, and then during COVID, I spent my time reformatting it into a book so that it would become readable by more than my mother.
8: Oh, really? Well, let me ask you, what was your attraction to Edith Stein, and why should people care about her?
9: Initially, she was a figure of devotion to me, and then only later did I come across her philosophy. At first, I found it largely impenetrable, but fortunately, a conference happened around the time I became interested, and then I began to delve into her work. And as I did, her integrity of person and clarity of personality became clear in her writing also. And then I thought that would be a great area of study
8: what,
9: for
8: her. What was the breakthrough for you in going from, gee, it's impenetrable, to I get it?
9: Yeah, I suppose the speakers at the conference managed to chew it in such a way that they could make it palatable to me.
8: Gotcha.
9: And then as I got an entry point, as soon as you crack the door, you can begin to open it wider and wider as you progress.
8: Okay. And you talk about here in the preface that the 20th century was marked by two contrary movements that profoundly shaped our contemporary understanding of the human persona and our corresponding appreciation of human dignity. The first primarily was political, the second primarily was philosophical. What are those two things?
9: Yeah, so the first political, that was like the horror of Nazi socialism that marred the middle of the 20th century and cost so many lives. And then, of course, there was personalism, this movement in philosophy and also theology that prioritized the person and the dignity of the person. Mm-hmm. And these movements, they intersect in Stein's life because she was caught in the horrors of Nazi socialism, and then also at the same time she was publishing work on personalist thought. And so her personalist thought then stands forward as a kind of icon.

0: endocrinologist, I believe, right? And I think you talk about Votiva in here. But the idea being that it talks about the lived experience. And, you know, growing up in the 60s, I've had a lot of bad experiences with church teachings that are based on people's lived experiences. How is that different?
1: Yeah, so Wojtyla captures it very well in his philosophy thought. So he characterizes ancient and medieval philosophy as a philosophy of being, and that has a kind of objectivity to it, and that's wonderful. Then the modern era is characterized as a philosophy of consciousness, which focuses more on subjectivity and experience.
0: So is Thomism or Thomas the first part?
1: Thomism fits in with the first part really wonderfully. He's like a stalwart figure of that first part. And then the modern era and contemporary era are characterized by this approach to consciousness. Now, since we obviously have an objectivity to us, this objectivity of being is important, and yet at the same time our subjectivity, the way we approach being and experience it, is important. Okay. So these thinkers, Wojtyla and then Stein, they put these two ways of philosophy together, and they give us a fuller picture then of what it means to be human.
0: Well, Stein later became known, and we showed the image of her before, Saint Teresa Benedicta of the Cross. Though, as you say, more people tend to think of her as Edith Stein. In fact, sometimes they'll say it's Saint Edith Stein.
1: Yeah. I like to call her St. Teresa Benedicta of the Cross because that's her, her chosen name,
0: right.
1: The name that she had in the Carmelite Order.
0: She was
1: order.
0: A Jewish convert.
1: Yeah, but a Jewish convert to Catholicism and then became a Carmelite
0: sister. And she read herself into the church?
1: She did, yeah. Well, she had a number of encounters with Christianity. First, her philosophy opened her to questions about God. She distanced herself from the Jewish faith in her youth, and then she was doing philosophy in her early 20s, and as she was doing it, it opened her to questions about God again. And at the same time, she did a number of encounters with Christianity. One was she was in a church, and a woman came in with her shopping bags and just prayed before the Blessed Sacrament. And this struck her because it was a kind of a personal relationship with God. Then there was another, she visited the widow of a friend of hers, Adolf Reinach, who died in the First World War, and she was a Christian, and she exhibited to her the power of bearing the cross with dignity. Mm. And so she saw in Anna Reinach this immense power. She thought she'd visit a widow who'd be heartbroken, and of course she was heartbroken, but at the same time, a kind of steadiness and joy.
0: But there was a consolation there because of her faith.
1: And then she read the works of St. Teresa of Avila, and that was a Christian
0: moment. Is that why she took Teresa as her name?
1: Yes, yeah, exactly. Okay. So she was baptized and took Teresa as her name, and then later as a religious sister.
0: Now as far as her life, I mean, one of the big things, obviously, she became a Catholic, and then she became a nun. But becoming a Catholic didn't protect her from the Gestapo, did it?
1: No, so she was a nun, and first she was a nun in Cologne with the Carmel Maria von Freedom there, the Maria of Peace. And when Kristallnacht happened, and the Jewish synagogues were trashed
0: right,
1: throughout the German
0: Speaking
1: World, it was thought wise that she moved to another convent. So she was moved to Echt in Holland. Now a little later, as the war was happening, the Dutch bishops produced a pastor letter against Nazi socialism, and in response to this, then the regime rounded up all Catholic Christians.
0: In fact, that's pointed out by some as to why it was not why it was a good idea for Pius XII not to say too much because of what happened in Holland, right?
1: Yeah, and so he was acting in a prudent way, Pope Pius XI and then the 12th, in terms of how they measured this.
0: Right.
1: Stein actually wrote to the Holy Father in 1933 asking him to write a letter condemning Nazi socialism. Mm-hmm. He chose in his own prudence not to.
0: Mm-hmm.
1: However, when the Dutch bishops did, then that's when she was rounded up with her
0: Having served in Germany, maybe he was familiar with how they would react.
1: Yeah. Yeah, it can be very difficult to work out these matters in prudence.
0: Right. So she ended up, which I knew she died in a concentration camp, but I didn't realize she died so early, like in 42.
1: Yeah, so on the 2nd of August, 42, they were taken from the convent, herself and her sister Rosa, who was a porter of the convent, and they went through the various concentration camps on the way that they were transported to Auschwitz-Birkenau.
0: She ended up at Auschwitz?
1: Yeah, and arrived there August 7th and probably gassed August 9th.
0: Okay. So I know Dachau was used for most of the political prisoners.
1: Yeah, you know, for her it was Auschwitz-Birkenau.
0: Auschwitz, okay.
1: Yeah.
0: You say, nowhere is her thought more insightful than in her frequent in-depth investigations of the being and nature and life of the human person. You say, indeed, Stein's whole life, with its uncommon course of development and her particular philosophical interests, is marked by appreciation for the dignity of the human person. So are we saying that up until her perspective, you know, the church really didn't think too much about the dignity of the human person? How was it different?
1: Our understanding of the person is shaped slowly throughout history, and Christianity has a defined import on that.
0: Mm-hmm.
1: So when we begin to work out the two fundamental mysteries of the Christian faith, that is the Trinity and the Incarnation, we employ

0: this word person in our definitions of these mysteries. So the Trinity is one God, three persons, and the Incarnation, mm-hmm. one person, two natures. Now the rest then of Christian history is spent working out what the term person okay. means in its application first to God, and because we're made to the image of God in its application to the human being. And so it's a slow progress through history, and that really begins to come to its fullness only in the 20th century, mm-hmm. partly because we required that level of historical development to bring it to its fullness, but also because of the horrors that was happening.
1: I was going to say World War I and World War II.
0: Yeah, and socialism and communism, these were destructive of the dignity. And in consequence, we had to...
1: This mechanistic approach to
0: exactly.
1: things. Do you think that's why the Holy Father has been kind of focused on the human person, human dignity?
0: Yeah, yeah, and I think this focus is right and good. And you also find it earlier in Christianity. So Boethius gave us the first definition, and he's like 4th century. And then St. Thomas spoke about the person as that which is most perfect in all nature. Mm. And this is in the 13th century. So we have this appreciation, but to fill out our understanding takes time.
1: I remember a famous Monsignor from New York used to say that Carol Wojtyla's book, The Acting Person, was the toughest book that he ever tried to figure out.
0: It is an incredibly tough book to read.
1: Right.
0: Neither him nor Stein are easy to read. Mm. But there are great fruits if you manage to crack the surface.
1: You include this, you say, in a prescient letter of 1930, she wrote, "After every encounter in which I feel the powerlessness of my direct influence, the urgency of my own Holocaust intensifies." Now, obviously, she died as part of the Holocaust.
0: Yeah.
1: But what was she relating that to?
0: She was attending there to the idea of sacrifice. So a Holocaust in the Jewish religion
1: okay,
0: is
1: like
0: this idea of a burnt
1: sacrificial act.
0: Exactly. And so she was recognizing that all of her natural power and natural gifts, however wonderful they were, they couldn't bring about the good that she saw for people, and that it was sacrifice that actually was the thing that wrought these goods most powerfully.
1: You talk about her understanding the person as a bearer.
0: Yeah. So this is an interesting idea that she crafts slowly through the course of her work. It appears early and then comes to fruition only later. But the sense that we bear our nature as persons, mm-hmm. and we bear our life, and we have to bear that life with dignity, and we have to collaborate with God in a way to bring mm-hmm. that nature to its fullness. Mm-hmm. And so God has given us this great gift, and we're the bearers of this gift. And if we live it out with genuine authenticity, then we can bring that to fruition. And this reminds me also of the fact that Jesus Christ bore his cross, and the Blessed Virgin is called the bearer of God. And so she works this out in a philosophical context, a personalist context, but has these great allusions to the faith.
1: Okay. It's also interesting, you said she eventually completed her doctoral dissertation on the problem of empathy, and this is 1917. I know somebody just wrote a book called Suicidal Empathy, but what's her problem with empathy?
0: So let's look at that, because empathy is misunderstood today in the technical sense that Stein used it. So we think of empathy as a kind of overgrown sympathy.
1: Right.
0: But empathy for Stein is something much more basic.
1: Okay.
0: It's my ability to experience you in some way like another self.
1: Okay.
0: So I come across so many objects in the world, and among those objects I come across personal subjects. And empathy is the act of perception that gives me you as a personal
1: right,
0: subject.
1: So that's the Thomism and the object and into the person.
0: Yeah, so I have entry into your personhood through empathy. Without empathy, I couldn't experience you as another self.
1: Now, she got some of this from another philosopher, right? I mean, she was a student of another philosopher.
0: She was a student of Edmund Husserl, who was the founder of phenomenology. And phenomenology was a method of doing philosophy that tends closely to experience. And then as she became Catholic Christian, she wanted to immerse herself in the intellectual tradition of Catholic Christianity, and the figure who stands tallest in that is obviously St. Thomas Aquinas. And then she felt the personal need to work out a confrontation of these two different ways of doing philosophy in her person, mm-hmm. and then for the sake of the Church and for the sake of the world.
1: And you see, Stein's life and thought echoes powerfully through time, both in terms of the integrity of her life given freely unto death, which renders her a figure of growing devotional interest among Catholic faithful, and in terms of the depth of her philosophical insight, which continues to inform philosophical discourse up to today. So you also talk about the philosopher, she argues, ought to be oriented towards truth in first-person engagements with the world, even while performing philosophical investigations as a communal venture. First-person engagement. What does she mean?
0: So we have to come to truth, each of us individually, and we have to claim that truth for ourselves.
1: Okay.
0: So we can.
1: But there's only one truth, isn't there?
0: There is, yeah. So we can receive that truth from others, like our parents, our community, our educators, culture. But each of us have to
1: we
0: come
1: have to
0: it.
1: That.
0: We have to embrace it. We have
1: I
0: to
1: see.
0: Personally own it.
1: Now, you say I first became interested in Stein's thought during my undergraduate studies in philosophy. Why?
0: She just seemed like a person of great integrity, mm-hmm. and there was a kind of clarity to her personality. And as I began to read her thought, I realized that that clarity came because she was always adhering to the truth of things. Truth was the beacon that guided her right throughout her life. And later in her life, she says, my search for truth or my longing for truth was a single prayer. And that longing just moves throughout the entirety of her life, and originally as a Jewish person, then later as agnostic, uh-huh. then eventually Catholic Christian.
1: So were you into Thomism before you kind of dealt with phenomenology? Because you say here, when I found especially gripping was the way Stein engages the writings of Aquinas from the newly developed perspective of phenomenology.
0: Yeah, I'd studied at the ITI Catholic University in Austria, and there was a heavily Thomistic focus in our studies there. And so I was immersed in the thought of Thomas Aquinas, and then also to some degree Karol Wojtyla, later Pope St. John Paul II. And so I wanted to read St. Thomas from the perspective of another contemporary, Edith Stein.
1: Right.
0: And that was my lens into St. Thomas then.
1: Well, you say, as with Wojtyla, Stein sees the need to complement the metaphysical objectivity of Thomism with the subjective perspective provided by phenomenology. And you say, in this book, I explore Stein's presentation of the human person, giving due regard to both dimensions of her mature thought, the objective and the subjective. But isn't part of our problem, you know, even Pope Benedict talked about, all the subjectivity, that's the problem with the church.
0: Yeah, there's a rampant subjectivity in the modern world, and
1: right.
0: that's a real problem.
1: Right.
0: But then we have to ask ourselves, is there not a nugget of truth in the fact that we are subjective? And that is to say that we're the kinds of being that approach the world, that mm-hmm. can experience the world. And indeed, we have to attend to the subjectivity of one another to be able to coordinate our activity rightly with respect to one another. Mm-hmm. So if I were to treat you as a mere object, as a thing,
1: right.
0: I would just move you out of my way if you were blocking my
1: I
0: path.
1: See.
0: But I have to recognize, you're another self, another subject.
1: And not only another self, but a unique self.
0: Yeah, a unique self.
1: Not a cookie-cutter approach.
0: Not a cookie-cutter.
1: It works
0: Stein
1: for everybody.
0: Definitely not a cookie-cutter.
1: You say, throughout, I attempt to stay in talking about writing the book true to Stein's self-declared mission in life. What was her mission in life?
0: Her mission in life, once she became Catholic Christian, was, apart from being a religious sister, was to bring about a confrontation of Thomistic scholasticism and Husserlian phenomenology, to bring modern contemporary philosophy into dialogue with Catholic Christian philosophy and work out a synthesis.
1: Right. Now, you start in the introduction, you use a quote from Stein that says, behind all the human being does stands a guiding logos. We hear that a lot of times. Father Spitz will say that. What's the logos? What are we talking about when we say that?
0: Logos is a Greek term that can be translated in any number of ways because it's so dense with meaning. Word is one way, and that's how we have in the Gospel of St. John, in the beginning was the Word, in the beginning was the Logos.
1: Right.
0: And this is Eternal Word television network, Eternal Logos.
1: Is.
0: But it can also be translated as reason, account, meaning. And meaning is a wonderful translation. So the meaning of reality is captured by this term logos. Everything is meaningful.
1: Right, you say that Stein engages Thomistic teachings while continuing to employ the phenomenological method of investigation. So how does she takes Thomism and applies phenomenology to it, or sees it in conjunction with?
0: Yeah, she sees Thomism as a time-trusted scheme of philosophy or a framework for doing philosophy.
1: Okay.
0: And obviously it's endorsed by the Catholic Church.
1: Right.
0: Phenomenology then is a method of doing philosophy. So she takes the teachings of Thomism and she applies the method of phenomenology, and in that way attempts to synthesize the two.
1: Okay. You talk about it in the book here. Each work approaches a distinct philosophical problem, the act of empathy, because I think there were three major pieces she wrote, right?
0: Yeah.
1: The first one was the one about empathy, the other one was individual community, and then an investigation concerning the state.
0: These are the three early works.
1: Right.
0: Yeah.
1: And you say each work approaches a distinct philosophical problem, the act of empathy, the lawfulness of psyche and spirit, the individual as a member of a community, and the organization of the state, yet never in such a way that the analysis remains remote from the personal subject as such.
0: So I said earlier that Stein was always guided by truth.
1: Mm-hmm.
0: When she approached the truth, she was interested in it from primarily three perspectives. One is the perspective of the person. So the first object of truth for Stein was the person. Mm-hmm. And the person is an ensouled being, a being with a spiritual soul. So the spiritual soul was also an area of investigation for her. And finally, since the person is on a developmental path, education was a defined focus. Right. So these three themes, person, soul, and education, always are the central character of her works, no matter what the work is doing, mm-hmm. investigating empathy or the state. It's always the person, the soul of the person, and their education that she's interested in.
1: You say in the scope of the present study is focused on two of Stein's later works, Finite and Eternal Being, and The Structure of the Human Person. These texts are chosen, you say, because of their significance during the period of Stein's engagement with Aquinas and the considerable anthropological content contained in each.
0: So in The Structure of the Human Person, she presents a Thomistic exposition of what it is to be a human person, but she looks at it from a first-person phenomenological perspective, and therefore she, so to speak, puts flesh on the bones of St. Thomas's presentation. And then in Finite and Eternal Being, she presents this holistic Christian philosophy, a conception of the whole of reality from the perspective of Christian philosophy.
1: And you say, as far as in the format of the book, that I begin each chapter by exploring how Stein assimilates teaching and principles of Aquinas and the Thomistic tradition to reveal the ways in which her understanding of the human person is strengthened and expanded. And one of the things you do also have, the book is broken up, what, to three main sections then?
0: Yeah, three main sections and two chapters in each.
1: Right.
0: And we approach in the first section the human individual. No, sorry, that's the second section. We approach human nature in the first section, the second section the human individual, and the third section the human being's relation to God. And these three areas give us linchpin around which to analyze Stein's thought.
1: Right, and you actually had a list of seven categories here. You were saying, how does Stein understand the teachings of Aquinas? How does Stein resolve problems she finds in received teachings? In the resulting conceptual fruit, harmonious, does Stein provide any significant clarification and development teachings of Aquinas and Thomism? Does she?
0: She does, as far as I can see, yeah.
1: Okay.
0: So one of my main theses of the book is that Stein adopts Aquinas' thought almost complete, makes certain adjustments when she thinks the truth of the matter lies elsewhere, and then brings about certain developments that are particularly acute for the present day. She speaks in a contemporary way and therefore appeals to contemporary man.
1: You say both thinkers ascribe to distinct philosophical traditions, Stein to the phenomenological movement and Aquinas to the medieval scholasticism, respectively. Why is that important to understand?
0: Because they're using different methods, often the method will bring about different fruit, and so you have to analyze the fruit also with respect to the methods.
1: Right, Stein, you say here, many different lead to two distinct ways of doing philosophy, to two characteristically different ways of approaching the question of the human person.
0: Yeah, so what St. Thomas would have done is he would have received the teachings that came before him, and then he would adjudicate them in his own understanding. What Stein would do is she'd go back to first-person experience and see if we can find in experience the ground of these teachings, if we can find the evidence for these teachings in experience, which she does find.
1: You say here that I conclude the study by proposing that Stein can, to a limited degree, be read as a Thomist, who presents a Thomistic anthropology and personalism, yet inasmuch as her presentation goes beyond the conceptual content received from Aquinas, and inasmuch as it expressly challenges certain conclusions to mystic tradition, I also recommend it would be better to describe her as Thomistically informed philosopher. So what would be an example of one of the ones that she would have a concern about or question his thinking on?
0: For St. Thomas, he apparently seems to resolve our being individual to the matter that constitutes the body. Stein can't accept this teaching on Thomistic grounds, and rather argues that the spiritual soul is that which determines us as individuals, and that the spiritual soul is unique, unrepeatable, and irreplaceable, and in consequence of which each of us are also unique, unrepeatable, and irreplaceable. And she gives us a wonderful metaphor for that. Mm-hmm. The image of God is found in every human person, and she thinks that this is the divine white light, but the divine white light is refracted into the different colors of the visible spectrum, and each of us bear a singular hue of that spectrum. So you and me, Doug, are characteristically unique by this imprint that God has given each of us.
1: Now, in the three parts it's broken up, you've got two chapters, like you said, in each one. The first one on human nature, then the human individual, and then human beings' relation to God. How would the two differ on a human being's relation to God?
0: they wouldn't differ so much as Stein would have just deepened from a first-person perspective what Aquinas had already given us. So she employs Aquinas' arguments for the existence of God, and then she develops them further. One of the ways she develops them further is quite interesting. She adopts that name from the book of Exodus, where Moses appears before the burning bush and asks what God's name is. God says, I am who I am. Mm. And so this name, I am, then, Stein recognizes is found in each human person. So the name you call yourself, Doug, is I am. Mm. The name I call myself is I am. So we all bear the divine name, mm-hmm. each of us singularly. And all we have to do to enunciate that name is announce our own being.
1: Right. Now, near the end of the book, it's where it would have to be, the epilogue in Stein's Thomistic Personalism, and he used a quote from her, I want you. St. Thomas found a reverent and willing pupil in me, but my mind was no tabula rasa.
0: So she'd already been so formed by phenomenology mm-hmm. and contemporary culture, that's when St. Thomas was explored by her, mm-hmm. he was integrated in that contemporary soil. It wasn't a blank slate upon mm-hmm. which St. Thomas could be written. And that soil was a healthy soil, mm-hmm. and therefore it grew abundant fruit, just like Wojtyła did.
1: So you became interested in this, and you wrote this. How do you write when you write?
0: I sit down and spend 8 hours attempting to bring to the foreground what I've been researching prior to that. Mm-hmm. So it's quite a slog.
1: Okay. And this, do you have a place where you write?
0: In my office, usually. I try right at home, but I can't really get myself into it. I have to go away and I have to find mm-hmm. that place and in my office. Yeah.
1: And you write by hand?
0: I type usually, yeah. but I found that writing by hand lately actually helps.
1: Because really?
0: It helps me to think differently, mm-hmm. and it helps me to capture the thread of what I'm trying to communicate. So I've written this book again in a different form, a form that's more palatable and more mm-hmm. popular, right. and so hopefully that'll come out next year.
1: Right.
0: Because there's a lot of insight in Stein, and it deserves to be broken down and
1: well, who would you say at this point in time, obviously, she's no longer with us, obviously, the Holy Father, John Paul II, is no longer with us. Who would you say is her leading that phenomenological banner at this point?
0: I don't know if anyone is right now.
1: Okay.
0: I don't think in culture in general, or in academia, or philosophy mm-hmm. in general, there are many leading figures of okay. the class of Pope St. John Paul II or St. Teresa Benedicta Croce. And it is interesting that there were both Thomists and phenomenologists, and now both saints of the Church.
1: Mm-hmm. So would you pick up that banner?
0: I wouldn't think myself so able, but I would
1: okay.
0: certainly make an attempt.
1: So you got a version of this coming out,
0: yeah.
1: Kind of
0: a more palatable.
1: Accessible, yeah, as we'd yeah. say. And yeah. So are you working on anything else?
0: Working on a book on the theology of the body as well. So I have an interest in Pope St. John Paul II's work,
1: okay.
0: and hopefully that'll come
1: what
0: out.
1: What
0: will
1: you maybe. Think?
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6: The gift that overturns human ideas. The weight of 2 millennia of history makes it difficult to grasp the novelty of the captivating mystery of divine adoption. The Father has made known to us the mystery of His will as a plan to unite all things in Him. And St. Paul adds with enthusiasm, "In everything God works for good with those who love Him. For those whom He foreknew, He also predestined to be conformed to the image of His Son, in order that He might be the firstborn among many brethren." The vision is indeed fascinating. We are called to live as brothers and sisters of Jesus, to feel that we are sons and daughters of the same Father. This is a gift that overturns every purely human idea and plan. What should be said, therefore, of the temptation, which is very strong nowadays, to feel that we are self-sufficient to the point that we become closed to God's mysterious plans for each of us? The love of the Father, which is revealed in the person of Christ, puts this question to us. In order to respond to the call of God and start on our journey, it is not necessary to be already perfect. We know that the prodigal son's awareness of his own sin allowed him to set out on his return journey and thus feel the joy of reconciliation with the Father. Weaknesses and human limitations do not present an obstacle as long as they help make us more aware of the fact that we are in need of the redeeming grace of Christ.
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4: The essence of evangelization is to tell everybody Jesus loves you.
5: We are all called to be great saints.
4: Don't miss the opportunity.
6: Well, we have so many wonderful family here. And I'm just really excited. I got all kind of little goodies for you tonight. But I told the sisters, they didn't think I'd do it, but I'm going to do it. I had a birthday yesterday. Was it yesterday? No, Sunday. If you didn't know, you can send me a belated birthday card. I think they still sell them. Anyway, the sisters always make me one of these handmade cards. And I thought this was so unique that I thought I would share it with you. It says, "Dearest Mother," I'm going to do this. Now, let's see what happens here. Here we go. It's a little complicated. You really have to have a college education to know how it goes. Okay, so now I'm going to unwind this thing and I'll see how you like it. Because you're so far back, it's Joan of Arc in armor. Only it's not Joan of Arc, it's me. And I got a little shield on my face, which is probably better. But if you put the shield up, I don't know if you could see it, that is my face in there. And it says, "Joush, to wish you a happy birthday," J-O-U-S-E, which means to joust. I thought it was awesome. It's not the ordinary card for abbesses, but... let me tell you the reason behind it. It's about 3-4 years ago, and if you don't mind, I will pull up the drawbridge. I'll do it in your presence, so you know it does work. There we go. There, see? I'm going to frame it. I haven't figured out how. Yeah, this is going to be the challenge of the framing company next door. Okay. Monday at lesson, this is some years ago, I said to the sisters, we were talking about heaven, and I said to the sisters, "Well, what do you think you'll wear in heaven?" And so as we went from sister to sister, that means they had astronomical kinds of stuff on them, you know. And the more we went from sister to sister, I thought, you know, all that lace and frills doesn't seem to match me, you know. I couldn't think of all that stuff, you know, gowns and veils and candles and... So I was desperate by the time it got to me. I thought, I don't even know what I'll wear in heaven. I can't even imagine. And so I said to the sisters, you know, being kind of collegial, and I said to them, excuse me, "What do you think I'll wear in heaven?" That was a mistake. Because without flinching an eyelash, an eyelid, in unison, like they practiced all morning, they said, "Armor!" I think I was flattered. I don't know. I'm not sure now. But this is the result of that particular morning when they decided I would wear armor. And I thought, well, I really wouldn't mind, because I love defending the church and I love defending the truth in the church, because it's one time in a lifetime that we have now to defend our Lord in the Eucharist, to defend Our Lady as the Immaculate One, Mother of God, to defend all the church's teachings. In my day, 74 years now, everybody taught the same, and wherever you went, they knew the same. Everybody believed the same. But today, since it's not so, we have to fight for our faith. And by fighting, I don't mean fist fighting. I mean to really defend the faith. And I think it's awesome. You get a few arrows here and there. So what? It's not important. I also have, I want to tell you at the end of the program, so I want to ask the producer to give me 5 or 6 minutes at the end. You know, there's a lot of fear in the world, awful lot of fear. You all have fears, don't you? As you get older, and you realize that every morning when you look in the mirror. And you can put all the stuff on your face you want, you know? It may fill in the wrinkles for a while, but by noontime it starts to drift. You know, you get to that point where, well, it's no use. And besides, everybody knows what's underneath, so they've seen it before, and it's not right. I mean, you can't hide it. And then you try to get out of bed, and where you used to jump out of bed, you crawl now. And where you used to walk fast, you walk slower. And even when you're young, though, you see, there is fear. There's fear of old age. But I have a hard time with, I don't have a hard time with old age, but I have a hard time people calling it old age. And I've thought that when I was younger. Because our soul is always young, isn't it? You don't feel any different in your soul. Your soul is not old. You may get old, your body gets old, but your soul is the same, and that's the dichotomy between what you see in the mirror and what's inside. But what's inside is what we have to judge by. So we do have fear of living. We have fear of economy collapse. We have fear of disease. We have fear of suffering. We have fear of death. We have fear of the state of the world, the new world order, the new world religion. All the things that, oh, we're fear of hospitals, you know. They're like vultures. You get in bed 5 minutes, they come at you with a living will. They don't even know what's wrong with you, that you should have a will. Do you want to sign this? No. Why? I just don't. What happens if you can't talk? Somebody will take it from me, don't worry. So we go over this, and everywhere you go, there is fear. But God does not want us to fear. See? If you're a Christian, and you're a Catholic Christian, there's no excuse for fear. Yeah, Mother, I'm sick. There's more reason to trust in the Lord and to trust in His providence. I want to show you two places in Scripture about fear and how our Lord reacted to the apostles. You remember the time, and this is just a short passage in Mark, 4th chapter, 35th verse. He said, "By the coming of evening, the same day, he said, let us cross over to the other side." And leaving the crown behind, they took him just as he was. I always wondered how that was. Did you ever wonder how that was? Just as he was. And there were other boats with him. Began to blow a gale. That's pretty hard, I mean, you got a small boat. And the waves were breaking into the boat. It was almost swamped. He was in the stern. This is St. Mark. I like Mark's gospel. He gives you details. He's always giving you some details, especially about the woman who had a hemorrhage. You know that one? Oh, boy, he laid it on him. Ooh. Not only did she have a hemorrhage, but she went to the doctor. She spent all her money, and she got worse for it. Mark had it in for doctors. I'll make a bet. He probably went to one with a bad cold, and he ends up with pneumonia or something. Anyway, our Lord was in the stern with his head on a cushion. I think that's awesome meditation. Now, so far, you know, as far as that scene is concerned, there's perfect serenity. Our Lord's sound asleep. Can you imagine God asleep? Oh, wow. If I was God, I would sleep. My God, I'm not God. But anyway, they woke him up out of fear. Said, "Master, do you not care? We're drowning." Oh, oh. See what fear makes you do. Fear grips the heart. The mind doesn't operate in fear. Reason goes out the window sometimes. And that's what happened here. They were probably trying to take the water out of the boat, and our Lord's there sound asleep. And this is one of the scenes I like to imagine. The Lord gave us imagination. He means for us to use it. And I can imagine James or John saying, or Peter saying to John, "Wake him up." John says, "No." "Why not?" "Because I think he's tired. He's sleeping." "Yeah, he's sleepy and we're drowning." That is not in the scriptures. That's my rendition. But it had to happen that way because they were men and they were afraid. And they woke him up. And he rebuked the wind and said to the sea, "Quiet now. Be calm." And the wind dropped. And he said to them, "Why are you so frightened? How is it you have no faith?" You see, when we have fear, now, I would say that you and I on a natural level would understand. Don't you think? If you're in a boat and the one who could do something about it is under sleep, and you're trying to get all the water out, and it's obviously the boat's gone like this and the waves are going like that, and do you think you have a normal human reason to fear? You do think? You all do think that way? We're all wrong. I'm wrong too. Because see, my Lord didn't understand. He said, "How is it that you have no faith?" He didn't say, "How is you have little faith?" That would have been a consolation. It means you have some. "How is it you have no faith?" So I don't think our Lord understands when we have that kind of fear. What kind of fear was it? The fear that he didn't care. Have you ever said that? "Lord, where are you? Don't you care?" There's not a person here who hasn't said that sometime in their life, huh? That's what he was talking about. It was normal. But I have Jesus with me just as much as these apostles had him in that boat. Nothing escapes his eye. Nothing. Nothing escapes him. Did you ever notice sometime you made you just wished for something? Last week we were reading about Our Lady of Lourdes, and Bernadette said when Our Lady appeared to her that she had a golden rose on each foot. You remember that? Well, a golden rose was yellow, dark, dark yellow. And I said to the Lord, I never saw a yellow rosary. I'd like to have a yellow rosary. Well, yesterday in the mail came a yellow rosary. I never expected to get one, you know. I mean, some things you say to the Lord are kind of a chit-chat, you know, you just don't. I wasn't waiting for the mailman to come with a yellow rose, with a yellow rosary. There it is. If you're listening, thank you very much. It has got gold chain on both sides. That's awesome. But you see, those are the kind of, and you've all had that experience. You thought of something you'd like, and all of a sudden, you forget it. It's not that important, you know. I could live forever without a yellow rosary. But that is not the point. See, God answers our prayers. He does. He knows. If he says no, he's just waiting like you are. That happens, you know, with conversions. Some of you have children, husbands, wives who are not with the Lord and not even following the way of the Lord, and you warn them. You say, Lord, I'm being patient, but I want them converted now. Now? What is now? He has to work with them, and they're stubborn. He's talking to them. They're not listening yet. See, God hears. He knows the word before you know it. Before it's on your lips, the psalmist said. Before it's on your mind or in your mind, he knows it. And that's what he was saying to the apostle. Why did you say, ask me if I care? That's a lack of faith. And fear does that. You know, we can have a lot of faith, meaning an intellectual assent to truth. Most of you here, that's why you're here, you're faithful to the church. You wouldn't see a liberal walk through that door. I'd like to see one walk through. They probably wouldn't stay long, but I'd like to see them walk through. But you see, we expect our answer now. And we would say, well, things are so bad, Lord. Wait. Yeah, they're bad, and yes, they're hurtful, and yes, they're painful. And yes, you don't understand. You didn't see Jesus complain because they didn't get enough water out of the boat. He didn't say, why didn't you work harder? He didn't say, you're a fisherman, you've gone through this before, why are you so excited? He didn't find fault with them. He wanted to know, why did you say I didn't care? There's with the lack of faith. What made him say that? Fear. Fear. You know, some of you out there have not gone to church for many years because your husband died or your wife died or your child was killed and you're angry with God. Don't do that. It wasn't his fault. He loved that child. From some accident, somebody's bad, wrong decisions, somebody drunk. But you don't get angry with God. Anger, you see, at God is a lack of faith. just like fear. God's providence is supreme. It's always there. It never ends. And I want to tell you how God wants us to trust and take away our fears. It's called trust in providence. What does that mean? It means that no matter what happens, it never, never changes my realization of God's love for me. Those who lived in the times of the Old Testament only believed because they had no concept, really, of heaven or eternity. They didn't know where you go, if you went anywhere. But their whole idea was that if God loves you, you were blessed in this world. That's how some Christians act today. Isn't that how you act, huh? I'm working hard. Why don't I have a bigger car? I'm honest. This guy is crooked as the day is long, and he's got a Cadillac. Isn't that how we judge? This man robs his mother, and he's living in a big house. I live in a shack. See, fear and anger go together. And sometimes when we're fearful, most of the time when we're fearful, it doesn't mean good fear. If there's a lot of traffic on the highway, and you're here, and you want to go over to the sixth lane, fear is very healthy. See? There is definitely a good fear, which means, buddy, you cross over there, you're going to be splattered all over this highway. And you have a right to be fearful. If you can't climb two steps, don't climb a ladder. You have a right to be fearful. If there's a receptacle and there's nothing in it, something says, if I put my finger in there, I'm going to get it. That's a good, healthy fear. But that's not the kind of fear we're talking about. The kind of fear we're talking about is the kind that separates you from God. And I'll make a bet. I won't ask you. I'll make a bet. Everybody here has at one time, be you ever so young or old, where fear hasn't questioned God's love for you, God's providence, or the fact that he knows you exist. I didn't know that he knew I existed. I know that sounds stupid now. I was 18, almost 19, before I knew God knew me. Me. And loved me. It took away all my fear. But see, every fear that you have, fear of old age. Why fear it? Every day you get older. What are you going to do about it? Assisted suicide? Why go from purgatory to hell? That hit the nail on the head, didn't it? See, Dad, that's a kind of fear that's unbalanced. Unbalanced. You fear, I got all this money in the bank. I'd be glad to help you with it if it's a burden. We got this money in the bank, but the way society is today, I don't know what I'll have 20 years from now. Nobody knows what they're going to have 20 years from now. You're not the only one. But see, your concern for what happens to you 20 years from now cannot depend on how much money you have, how many possessions you have. God may call you in your sleep. See, our confidence and trust cannot be in things, possessions, even friendship. People move, people die. People get angry with you seemingly for no reason. You can't allow things or people or events to make you fearful. You know, the weather is a good example. So many places in America have been flooded, never been flooded as long as we know. I heard a weatherman say, oh, don't worry, everybody, this happened also in 1654. I said, how do you know? They didn't have a weatherman in 1654. We always want to explain every tragedy, but these poor people whose houses are still flooded, they fear every time it thunders. I think they fear. So we want to be sure that our fear is a natural fear, like crossing the highway. In Italy, it's impossible. Sister Joseph and I, in 1982, I think we were there. We waited on the street corner for about 15 minutes. Then we have red lights. They don't believe in lights over there. And so I said to Joseph, we're going to be here all day. She says, what do we do? I said, act like Italians. She says, I am not Italian. I said, I am. So I start, she says, traffic. I thought, no, there's traffic. Come on. So I went like this. I went like that. Screech! Everybody screeched to a halt. I kept my arm out like a good policeman would, and I walked across the street, and I bowed. There's a time when you gotta pull fear together in your hands and say, hey, I gotta do something about this, see? And sometimes it's a lack of understanding on our part. I have to understand that God's mercy is infinite. I cannot be presumptuous, though. Do you remember last Tuesday night? I hope some of you never forget last Tuesday night. That poor priest who made one bad confession after another, you see. He knew they were not right, but he had no purpose of amendment. Well, if I go to confession, some of you haven't been to confession. Why? Because you fear. If you don't fear to sin, why do you fear to go to confession? That doesn't make any sense. Now, the reason this out. You haven't been to confession 20, 30 years. You got a pile that high. What are you going to do? What happens if you die tonight? You think it's going to shrink down? No, it's not. Still there. What are you afraid of? I'm afraid to say it. I'll bet you everybody in your neighborhood can tell you. If your wife hasn't spread it, your friends have. The only one that doesn't know you're drunk is you. Everybody knows it. They can smell it 10 feet away. All the sins you commit are known first by God. It's a given. Your neighbor... You know, somebody was telling me that Big Brother, smart cards, and all these other things, know everything you do. This man said to me, you know, I have a computer at home. I know how to get into everything, anywhere. And he said, I could tell you the last check you made out. I tried to think, what was that? I figured it wasn't that much, so I didn't care. But it does show everybody today, life is an open book. Did you ever notice you go and buy a winter jacket at a hunting store, you know, where they have all these hunting things? Things that make you look like a turkey that you're trying to get. I never figured that out either. Why do you have to look like a turkey? Because you're hunting a turkey. Or look like a deer with antlers. Somebody's going to take a shot at you. So you go into one of these stores and you buy a jacket. Have you noticed... In about a month or two, you get all kind of magazines, hunting magazines. I mean, piling up. And you can tell where they came from because the exact name that's on your credit card is on the magazine. Now, if they know that you went to store X and bought a jacket, are you under the assumption they don't know your sins? Somebody somewhere does. Then why do you fear going to confession? Oh, your excuse is that priest is worse than I am. No excuse. He may be, but when he is in that confessional, he takes the place of Jesus. He gives you his mercy. You have no excuse. The fear of confession is a dangerous fear. Get over it. The fear of age is a dangerous fear. There's nothing you can do about it. Grow old gracefully. You're supposed to be the wise ones. I like Oriental philosophy sometimes because it used to, doesn't now, but it used to honor the elderly with great honor because they were wise. They were never afraid of getting old because wisdom followed with age, you see? And we're afraid of the economy. Well, if it goes, we'll all be in the same boat. If we don't have money, we'll barter. I made it through the Depression. My grandma and I would wait and wait in line at the city where you didn't know what you were going to get. And usually you got fatback. I don't even have fatback today. Yeah? And you got about that much of it. It was all fat. I don't know where the back was, but it was all fat. But my grandmother used to make, we'd go out and we'd dig up dandelions. My grandmother would make the best meal out of dandelions and fatback. You don't need to worry about that. God will provide. The things we should be concerned about is our souls today. It's a holy fear, a holy fear. Fear of the Lord is the beginning.

Seniors is walking the streets that have a lot to offer. But when you get 50, 55, they begin to fiddle around with your job, and you don't know whether you're going to have it tomorrow or not. Not the fear, but you don't need to fear. You trust in the Lord. The Lord has to be such a person, a live person, because he is alive, that you shouldn't be worried about things beyond your control. I just want to read you a little thing from Trust in Providence. He says, I tell you not to worry about what your life or what you are to eat or your body or what how you're to clothe it. Do you realize how much time we spend on clothes? That's why I think sisters who got out of the habit, this one. I mean, you got to be. You got to be thinking every week about what to wear, how your hair looks. Oh. I swear that most sisters who are not in a habit go to Goodwill or someplace because nothing fits. Nothing. But see, the Lord said we shouldn't worry about those things. Look at the birds in the sky. They do not sow or reap. Does that mean it doesn't mean you to buy a dress if you need it or a suit? No, no, no. No. It's occupation. And that comes from fear. I am preoccupied with clothes, with drink, with food, with work. We're preoccupied with everything and everybody but God. When I was entered the monastery, somebody wrote to me and said, I'm afraid you're going to lose your mind thinking too much about God. I never saw anybody lose their mind thinking about God. Here's what our Lord says. I assure you, I'm talking about the flowers in the field, Solomon in all his regalia was not robed like one of these. And if he closed the lilies of the field, is he not more concerned about you? That's the whole point of this. Will he not much more look after you, men of little faith? See, it's faith again. It is the pagans who set their hearts on these things. Set your hearts on his kingdom first. And all these other things will be given you as well. He knows you need them. So don't worry about tomorrow. Mm-hmm. Tomorrow will take care of itself. Each day has enough trouble. Boy, if he knew it, he knew it. So what are we talking about? Fear. There's a healthy fear. Those of you smoking cigarettes, I would have a very healthy fear. It's inevitable you get cancer. See? Do not fear God's care of you. Do not ever doubt his love for you. Do not ever doubt his providence. Do not ever doubt his mercy. Do not ever doubt his compassion. And though he is just, and we're all receivers of great mercy today, but he is also just. So take fear out of your heart. When you find fear gripping your heart, and it does grip, then give it to, say, Jesus, I give you this problem, I give you this person, I give you my health, I give you my everything. You take care of it, Lord. You'll be surprised. And never fear God's anger. In this day and age especially, he is filled with mercy. He is ready to give you mercy upon mercy. Never fear. And use the remedy of the precious blood of Jesus or the Immaculate Heart of Mary as a remedy for your fear. Don't worry about the church either.
The church is in very dire straits today because it is

0: hurt and troubled, crushed from within, not outside, inside. That's the worst kind of persecution. When you're persecuted by your own, that's the worst kind. But we have no reason to fear. God will take care of his church. We need to define and defend it, but he will take care of it. He has you and his church in the palm of his hand. It may look like Satan and all his followers are winning, but they're not. We are on the winning side, and don't let anybody convince you of anything else. Well, we have a call. Hello?
1: Yeah.
0: Father. Where are you? Where are you from?
1: I'm from Chicago.
0: Wonderful. What is your question?
1: Yeah, my sister's having difficult when we lost my mom.
0: Mm-hmm.
1: And we just lost her this last November 21st. And we are having a little problem with her, with suicide.
0: Mm-hmm.
1: And she's trying to kill herself. And everybody talking to her, the family and everything else. I don't know what we can do. If you have any, you know.
0: Well, it's a healthy fear on your part. And on her part, you know, psychologically, she has lost someone and she's not able to accept it. See? But what we all need to do, we're going to do this now, huh? It's a very serious thing. Suicide has nothing, absolutely nothing to do with compassion and absolutely nothing to do with getting rid of pain. It has nothing to do with it. So, Lord God, we just praise and bless your holy name. Mm-hmm. We ask, Lord, that you look upon this thy child and take away from her all thoughts of suicide. For the fear in her heart is of something that only you can help, Lord. She fears life, Lord, without her mother. But she must depend upon you, Lord. Manifest to her your love, as you did to me. Give her that grace, Lord, to see how much you love her. And that she not only can go on without her mother, but she can become holy. She can enjoy life in a whole new way. A way that only you can show her. A way that only you can fill her. And Lord, teach her and tell her that her mother, if she's in heaven, and I'm sure she is, she's praying for her. She does not want her to be suicidal. Because she takes the risk of being separated from her mother forever. So, Lord, teach her that her mother sees her and knows her and intercedes for her and still loves her. We ask this to the intercession of Mary, the great mediatrix of all grace. Amen. We have another call. Hello?
2: Hi, Mother.
0: Hi. How, where are you from?
2: Oh, I'm from Opelousas, Louisiana.
0: Good.
2: From My Lady of Mercy Parish.
0: Wonderful. What's your question?
2: Well, I'm calling for my 9-year-old daughter.
0: Mm-hmm.
2: She is seriously considering a vocation to the religious life.
0: Hey,
2: and we don't doubt it because she's always been a very special child, very in love with our Lord. Her fear is that she will not understand his will for her. And we've tried to set that fear aside, but she would feel better hearing it from you.
0: No, sweetheart. If she has a vocation, the Lord will let her know and she will have no doubt. See, if you have a vocation, she wants to trust the Lord. If she has a desire to be a religious one day, that's planted in her by God for one of two reasons. Either that is his will for her, or he wants her to begin to live a holy life. Either way, he is speaking to her, see? We don't know, she won't know either at 9 years old, what God will for her at 18. Or whatever time she finishes high school, you see. So that's where, if she wants to be religious, now is the time to trust. See? And God doesn't play games with us. He doesn't play games. He doesn't you know, have a watch in front of us and just say, well, looky here, you might get it, you might not. That's all these prizes you get in the mail, you know. Miss Angelica, that's what I got last. That teed me off right off the bat. Miss Angelica, you are definitely on the last list of recipients for $5 million. Now, I know it's a lie, and you know it's a lie. I know somebody's going to win it, maybe. But that's one of these little things. And you get one, and I bet all of you get them, and all of you answer. There's always that one chance. Forget it. But God is not like that. See, he doesn't do things like that. Sometimes he inspires us to get our minds off the world and onto him. I never thought I had a vocation. One thing I never wanted to do is to be a nun. I didn't want to do anything else either. But the worst thing I could think of was being a nun. Here I am. So I wouldn't worry. You tell her not to worry. Be at peace and live her life as a young child. Don't get old before you have to. Be a nice, sweet, kind, loving 9-year-old. When the time comes, God will speak to your heart. I guarantee it. And we have another call. Hello?
3: Hello, Mother.
0: Hey, where are you from?
3: I'm from Aptos, California.
0: Wonderful. And what is your question?
3: First of all, Mother, I want to thank, I'm just so grateful to our Lord for you and your show.
0: Thank
3: I was
0: you.
3: Just recently
0: Praise
3: confirmed.
0: God. Wonderful.
3: And what I want to ask is, I have a special devotion to St. Therese of Lisieux.
0: Oh, yeah.
3: But I would like to get to know Jesus, and I was wondering if you could give me some advice on how I could deepen my relationship with Jesus.
0: Well, we have to understand, you should never have a fear of not getting close to Jesus because you're like St. Therese or St. Jerome or St. Anthony or anybody. The very fact that you love them, what is it you love about the little flower? That she was close to Jesus. That's what you love about the saints. You know, it isn't their hair or their... Most saints were ugly. They were not handsome or beautiful. I mean, you know, Vincent de Paul had a... Ooh, boy. Some of them were bald, but you always see hair. I never saw a bald statue. Did you? You know some of the saints were bald. They didn't all have this big head of hair. So they were normal and human. But what you admire about them is not themselves. You admire the little flower because she was right at it all the time. She wanted to give Jesus everything. Jesus doesn't, you know, it's like a child. You give it milk and then you give it this terrible stuff in jars. You know, I don't know how they ever get to eat with that stuff. No wonder they... I hope somebody here don't sell that stuff. But see, we just like the spiritual life, God will attract you to some saint, and then all of a sudden, you begin to love him, or the Holy Spirit, or the Father, or Our Lady. All of these things, God takes us on a normal human level and begins slowly to make us understand and then know him. When you read the life of the little flower, you're going to know Jesus better. Especially Our Lady. Anybody who loves Our Lady loves Jesus. And there's no way we can get away from that. No way at all. Why? Because every saint did not become a saint by thinking of another saint. They helped each other sometimes. You know, all the Carmelites know that it was a Franciscan who helped St. Teresa of Avila. Just wanted to put that in. And so all the saints help other saints, but they all are led to God. So don't worry. Little Flower will be sure, if you love her, she will be sure to draw you closer to Jesus. You know, I have a couple little things here, speaking of prayer and saints and all the rest. In 1970, the Lord gave me a prayer book to write. I hate to sell my own stuff, but the reason I'm mentioning it, because first I want you to get, I have, all I have left is 41,000 of these. I had 50,000 the last time I talked to you about it. So please, I'm being inundated with the mercy of God. Well, I like that, and I know you like it. So this is free. Now, here's a little book the Lord gave me in 1970, and I made it a pocket size. I think it's cute. I don't know if the prayers are cute. But here's a little prayer on peace. The Lord gave me these in the chapel. Oh, I think it took a week or so off and on. It says, Lord Jesus, peace is so elusive. Just when I think I possess it, it's gone. Not true, huh? Is the peace I sometimes possess a figment of my imagination, or is an absence of turmoil? My Lord, this is not the kind of peace I want. You could bequeath to me the peace that no man can take away. Sometimes I hang on to peace for its own sake, but I want the peace that's anchored on your providence without fear, in hope, and in love. Oh, there's another one here. There's about, I don't know how many, there's a big index here. There's everything that you could possibly think. It's a prayer for your enemies, a happy death, for trusts. Oh God, I trust you, but there are times my trust wavers and I doubt your concern or love for me. The trial at hand seems to cover me like a dark cloud and I cannot see your guiding hand or your loving look. I look for you and cry out like a lone bird on a mountain peak. And when consolation of human beings fail me and you are silent, oh, haven't we all gone through that, huh? Then my soul feels somehow purified, reaches out to you, Lord. It is then that you are near. It is then my soul sings a song that only you can hear in the pain of my heart. Well, this cost me $2. It cost you $5. Why? Because I need the money. And you need the prayers. So write to me for Ad Lib with the Lord. Ad Lib. We want to talk to Jesus from our hearts. Catholics are notorious for not knowing how. And all the prayers we say are wonderful. Sometimes, though, we're in fear, in tragedy, and we don't know what to say. Maybe this book will help you. We put it aside so you can keep it in your pocket, in your pocketbook, on your dresser. You just pick it up and say, Lord, I feel like this. So write to me, will you? Write to Mother Angelica, Irondale, Alabama, 35210. This network is going around the world. I got some birthday messages from the internet. It was very encouraging. I want to thank all you for your cards and flowers and candy and all the things. I'm very grateful. I want to pray for all of you that and everyone touched by EWTN. And they came from every part of the world. People have been on heroin for 45 years. Not only got off, but got his family back and his business back. And now he's trying to help teenagers stay away from drugs. Your network has been used in a mighty way by God. I want to thank you and everyone that listens, everyone that gives. Why? Because you are doing an awesome thing. And only in eternity will both of us know what God did in the world. Well, the whole time is over with, sad to say. They're giving me all kind of signals. I'll see you tomorrow night. Bye.

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6: Hello friends, and welcome to another segment of The Crux of the Matter. I'm Father Wade Menezes. Today I'd like to discuss why it is wrong for a man and woman to live together before marriage. There's an old wise maxim that states, the breaking of the rules before marriage will naturally lead to the breaking of the rules after marriage. It has also been said that fornication before marriage will likely lead to adultery after marriage. But what if the couple is living chastely? What if the couple is not having premarital relations? Let's say they're living together chastely for the sake of cutting down on expenses, for the consolidating of bills, and that they're planning on getting married in the near future. Is it still a good idea for them to live together before marriage without the benefits of the marriage covenant? The answer is simply, no, it is not. And this answer makes good, logical sense. As faithful Catholics, we already know that the sin of fornication, that is, sexual relations before marriage, is displeasing to Almighty God. And if done with full knowledge and deliberate consent, it is a mortal sin. And what about all of the beautiful mystery that the marriage covenant brings with itself? If such mysteries, both the sexual and the non-sexual, are discovered before marriage, then the couple begins their covenantal union with no foundation on which to build its success. The old adage, familiarity breeds contempt, comes to mind here. Lastly, friends, Why would someone take the risk of putting himself or herself in the near occasion of sin? Remember, as Catholics, we know that we're called not only to avoid sin directly, but we are also called to avoid what's called the near occasion of sin, those persons, places, or things that can lead us to sin. Living together does just that. To move in together is simply not a wise move at all. And that's the crux of the matter. God bless you, and thank you for joining us.
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9: 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Now, here's your host, Johnette Williams.
10: Well, good morning, everyone, and welcome to Women of Grace Live. I am Johnette Williams, so very happy to be with you today. Always eager to hear from you here. And I certainly am hoping that you are living that abundant life of our Lord Jesus Christ. He wants you to do that. You know, if you look in sacred scripture at John chapter 10, verse 10, Jesus tells us that he's come that we might have life and have it more abundantly. It is his intention that you experience the abundant life every day of your life. And that doesn't necessarily mean the abundance that comes by way of money or worldly pleasures. It's the abundance of his grace. It's the abundance of his presence. It's the abundance of his love. And that is always available to you. All of those beautiful, beautiful heavenly realities are yours. All we need to do is to turn our gaze in his direction, open our hearts to receive them, right? And then walk in the way of them. You know, when you ask God to give you what it is that you need to continue to move forward in him, to continue to meet life's challenges and life's changes with a determined godly vision and a desire to live them in him, he gives us everything that we need. And we have to know that in faith. We have to believe that because it's true. But then it becomes our job to live accordingly, to move forward in that grace that we know we've received, whether it's met with some kind of interior consolation or not, whether we experience a rise of our spirit or not, whether our feelings change or not. That's not the determiner of whether or not God has given us what it is that we need. The determiner of that is his word, is sacred scripture, the teachings of the church that assure us that that is the case. And so each and every day is cause for rejoicing, because each and every day is going to contain for us the sufficiency of God's grace. And God's sufficiency is infinitude. So every spiritual blessing, every grace that we need to meet every kind of twist or turn, every kind of joy in our life is immediately available to us. And I want us to remember that because it's very, very important. And here at Women of Grace Live, we like to talk about such things. We like to talk about striving to really achieve a place within our being where we can use the grace that is ours to affect those challenges and those situations, those various changes that this world is going to bring us. And so we always appreciate hearing from you here. We just really, really love to hear from you the way in which you have been a more than conqueror in Christ Jesus through the grace that he's given you, or in the midst of the struggle, striving to apply those graces to a particular moment in time. Jesus never intended for us to live this life alone. He never intended for us to be, singular warriors. No. Mm-mm. When he first began his public ministry, he called together a community of people. He called together a community of men, and he soon had more followers that were coming after him, men and women. And the reason for that was because he wanted to teach them his ways, knowing that at some point in time, he would leave them. He would leave them on this earth. And those teachings that he would leave with them would be teachings that would aid them. And they would be those dispensers of those teachings to each other. They would be those helpers, holy helpers along the way, that would aid each other, encourage each other, exhort each other, that they would be those men and women who would help each other to strive for the better part, to strive for those graces that Jesus surely was giving them and would continue to give them until they would reach eternal life, in which case they would live out the fullness of them. So, you know, Women of Grace loves to receive your questions, loves to receive your thoughts, your inspirations. And I want to give you a couple of different ways in which you can do that. You can always text your questions to us and we will answer them on a day when we're only resorting to text questions or to calls that have been left for us. You use the same number to text us as you use to call us when we're taking your live calls. And that number is 833-288-EWTN, 833-288-3986. 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We will receive it, and at a given moment in time, we will address it right here on the air. Sometimes in the midst of our program, sometimes when we're just doing a show that is answering all of those kinds of questions. Another way in which you can get your questions to us is by using our listener comment caller line. And this is a line that is made just for you. It's available 24/7. You can leave a question for us. And the way that you contact us via that number is by punching in these numbers. Country code 1-205-795-5773. That's country code 1-205-795-5773. So I offer you those opportunities. There's still one more. And the still one more is to email your questions to us. You can email me at this, and it's simple, easy, breezy. 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We'll get your question. We will address it. Now, today is one of those days when we're dipping into some questions, we're dipping into some calls, so I'm not going to take your calls live. We do really like to get to that which you leave for us, and today is a day when we're going to get to it. But I want to remind you, I really want to exhort you. And realize, of course, that as I exhort you, I'm exhorting myself as well. You know, no matter what it is that we're facing, no matter how difficult the cross might seem to be, and sometimes those crosses are very, very heavy. No matter how heavy the cross, God does not permit the cross without giving you the grace to bear it. He tells us that. Sacred Scripture is replete with that message. And I'm thinking right now of that beautiful passage in Sacred Scripture where Jesus exhorts us and says, you know, pick up your cross and follow after me. For my burden is easy and my yoke is light, right? Why is that burden easy and the yoke light? Because he's carrying it with us. Because he's already carried the ultimate cross and won for us by way of that cross, the redemptive grace that we have to be able to apply to those moments. He sees everything. He knows what you're going through right now. He knows what you're going to go through tomorrow. He knows what you went through yesterday. He knows all about it. And he is there for you. But we have to turn our face in his direction. And we've got to ask. You know, that asking is sort of like a little trigger. It's like an ignition switch. And when we ask, that holy spout of grace gets turned on. And those graces fall down upon us. So you hear that music. We're going to go to a break. When we come back, we're going to be taking some of the questions and comments that have been left for us and have been sent in to us either via email or by way of texting, as well as on the phone. Once again, just to give you those numbers to use to leave a listener comment call for us, that number 205-795-5773. Of course, the email, womenofgrace@ewtn.com. 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Going to that break, coming right back. We're going to dip into it, so stay with us.
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15: 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Also, Brett Thoman, author of St. Clair of Assisi, Light from the Cloister, joins.
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10: Welcome back, friends. You're listening to Women of Grace Live. I'm Johnette Williams. So happy to be with you today. Today's one of those days where we are dipping into the calls that have been left for us, dipping into the messages that have come into us either by way of email or by way of texting. We're going to be getting to all of that in just a moment. But I did want to tell you about a couple of things that are up and coming at Women of Grace. You know, we're always doing something at Women of Grace. I always invite you to get out there and check out our website, womenofgrace.com. This is our apostolate to women. Of course, our television program, our radio program named after this apostolate. We have two opportunities for you to experience Women of Grace online through the means of a morning of grace and an evening of grace. And these are opportunities. They run about an hour and a half long. Women gather together. And in these ones, they're online, offer you that opportunity to do so in the convenience of your own home. And we've got two of them coming up. The morning of grace is happening Tuesday, August 11th. That is very close in the very near future. I'm inviting you to join us for that morning of grace, Tuesday, August 11th. Or if you can't make it in the morning, there is an evening of grace on Thursday, August the 13th, and I invite you to join us for that one. They're going to be discussing the very same theme. And that theme is one I think that you're going to find very, very exciting. They are going to be experiencing, and by that I mean all of the participants, a beautiful opportunity to look at our Blessed Lady through the eyes of the mystics. The theme is Mystics, Mary, and You. It's going to be an exciting topic. It is a good way for you to have an opportunity to experience what Women of Grace is all about, what it's like. Lots of the women come all of the time. they so enjoy it that they take advantage of every opportunity that we're doing one of these online. These Morning of Graces and Evenings of Graces are also held in various in-person locations throughout the United States of America. But I wanted to make you aware of these two that are coming up really soon online, and I want to encourage you to sign up for them. There is an opportunity on Tuesday, August the 11th, which is in the morning. And then there is an Evening of Grace, Thursday, August the 13th. All of the detailed information about start times, end times, and the way to register is available for you at our website. So just go to womenofgrace.com and check that out. And I want to remind you about something so exciting that's coming up really, really soon. Oh my goodness, I cannot wait. We are going to Poland. We have a pilgrimage that is brewing, and it's going to get started on September the 7th. It's going to last until the 16th. So I'd love for you to join us on this pilgrimage if, in fact, you are able to make it. We are going to Poland. We're going to be walking in the footsteps of St. John Paul II, St. Faustina, St. Maximilian Kolbe, St. Teresa Benedicta of the Cross. We're going to be visiting beautiful shrines and churches all along the way. We're going to have a great deal of fun, I can promise you that. And we are going with Bishop William Walterscheid. He is going to be our spiritual director for this pilgrimage. I'm so excited about that as well. I'm going to be there, obviously. My husband Jack is going to be with me. It's just going to be a marvelous, marvelous time. So I want to encourage you to get out again to our website, womenofgrace.com. Check it out underneath upcoming events. You will be able to click on that, and it's going to take you to 206 Tours, and that is going to give you the opportunity to register, but also to read about all of the details of where we're going to be, what we're going to be doing. It's going to help for you to have a deeper understanding of the various places where we are going to visit. You're going to have an opportunity to watch a video there about the locations that we will be seeing. You'll get an opportunity to see the countryside of Poland. Never have been there myself, eager to go. Everyone that goes to Poland tells me how beautiful it is. So I'm very, very excited about that. We're going to have some special surprises for you along the way. So check it out. Join us if you can. All righty. So there we are. That's what's coming up. Hoping that you take advantage of every opportunity. Join us at Women of Grace. It's a marvelous, marvelous apostolate to women based on what women tell us. We don't tout that about ourselves. We let them do the touting, but I will repeat the touting, and that's what I'm doing right now. Again, we're not taking any calls today. We're going to dip into some of the calls that have been left for us, as well as acknowledging some of the various text messages and emails that have come in. So let's get to it right away, and I'm going to invite you, Vanessa, to get that first one up there for us.
18: When we pass away and we meet God, will we see the rest of our family who has gone before us? I hope so. That's not brought out enough, and I really don't know. Thank you.
10: Well, thank you for this absolutely beautiful question, and it truly is a beautiful question. And I just want to say one thing. I hope so too, but I also not just hope so, I know so. We are assured of the fact through the teachings of the church that we will see our loved ones again. And I often think of this beautiful, beautiful statement that was made by St. John the 23rd. And he said, our loved ones are not separated from us, only invisible to us. We have to remember that when we're thinking about eternal life is in the present moment. Eternal life doesn't have a past and it doesn't have a future. It exists in the now, N-O-W, and you can think of those as capital letters, the N-O-W. Eternal life is always immediately present to us. It truly is. We talk about the grace of the present moment. So many of our great saints have written about, being present to the grace of the present moment, allowing ourselves to enter into that dimension of eternity that is always with us. Now, we don't experience that in a bodily sense necessarily, but our spirit does. You know, our spirit does. Interiorly, we can experience heaven even in the now of every single moment. And this is where the grace is. The grace is always where God is. God occupies the present moment. He's not in the past. He's not in the future. He's in the present. It's a very difficult thing for us to imagine because, you know, our lives are linear. We're born at a certain moment. We're going to die at a certain moment. And what happens in the midst of all of that is what we call life. And that life passes by days, weeks, months, years, decades, and, you know, when we look at the entirety of human existence, you know, centuries and millennia, right? But that's not the deal with God. God is in the present moment. So when the past was present, God was there. When the future is present, God will be there. But God is right here, right now, in this second that we have just passed. You know, in all of the seconds that have come by, you know, that first statement that I made to this statement, God is there. And we have this reality. We experience this reality in such a profound way at the Holy Sacrifice of the Mass. The Holy Sacrifice of the Mass is an entry into that reality, right? Jesus is made present on the altar by the words of the priest, who is an altar Christus, another Christ, and who is in persona Christi, in the person of Christ, as he's affecting, you know, the sacred species. And so we are with God. And when we're in a state of grace, when we're in that state of grace, the eternal life, you know, which is what grace is, it's participation in the life of God, eternal life is present within us. And that's a concept that is just like quite remarkable. Now, we do know that since we live in time, that there will come a time when our soul will separate from our body, right? Our soul will go on to its eternal reward. Our flesh is going to stay behind. But we also know that when Jesus comes again, our body and our soul will be reunited, and we'll spend all eternity in heaven with our Lord, or in hell. When Jesus comes again, purgatory is going to be over with, right? So it's going to be heaven or it's going to be hell. Those of us that are dead anyway, will have experienced our particular judgment. He will mete out judgment at that moment to those persons who are still living at the moment that he comes a second time, right? So that's going to be a completely different thing. And now, so you just have, I mean, really and truly, if you think about this in a logical sense, when we get to heaven, which is in the eternal moment, our loved ones will be there. And church teaching tells us we will know our loved ones. Now, our relationship with our loved ones will not be quite the same as it is here. For example, there's no marriage in heaven. But the loved one that you were married to on this earth will be in heaven. And you will be experiencing a whole new dynamic of love together. It will be that love that is caught up in the Trinitarian life itself. It's going to be something that we can't even begin to imagine, but something that we can hope for. And even in our time of prayer, you know, begin to taste. In the time when we receive our Lord Jesus Christ, you know, we can allow ourselves through the gift of our imagination and our openness of heart and spirit, you know, to begin to experience that. And one of the most beautiful realities that came to me after I lost my son was the fact that that in Jesus Christ, we are all together. We are the mystical body of our Lord Jesus Christ. And which is the church teach us about the mystical body? What comprises the mystical body? The church triumphant, the church militant, and the church suffering. That's what comprises the mystical body of Christ. The church triumphant, all of the saints in heaven, and everyone in heaven is a saint. Some of those saints we know by name because they've been canonized by the church, right? But there's a lot of saints in heaven whose names we don't know. And hopefully among those names that we don't know would be our loved ones. Then there is the church militant. The church militant is you and me. The church militant is comprised of those of us that are still on earth that are fighting that good fight. The soldiers of Jesus Christ who are working it out, right? We're working out our salvation by way of grace. St. Paul tells us that, right? And so that is the church militant. The church suffering would be the holy souls in purgatory. Now, these souls are holy. Why are these souls holy? Why do we call the holy souls the holy souls? We call them the holy souls because they have already attained salvation. However, they died with a little bit of stuff being unresolved, right? Stuff is going to get worked out in purgatory. That final perfection of the soul, of the person, is going to come about in purgatory. That's what it's all about. It's purgation. It's the purifying state, right? So let's suppose that we died and we had wounds of the heart that were not yet healed. They're going to get healed up in purgatory. It's a hospital for the soul. In addition to that, let's suppose that we die in a state of grace. I mean, you have to be in a state of grace to get to purgatory, but you still have stuff worked out. I mentioned that. So if you die, for example, and you still haven't forgiven anyone or everyone who has sinned against you, that's going to get worked out in purgatory, because you cannot get into heaven with lack of forgiveness. Can't do it. So, I mean, just note to those of us that are still part of the church militant on earth, if there's people you haven't forgiven, you got to get about the business of doing that. And you've got to figure out what forgiveness is and what forgiveness isn't. And you don't have to figure that out on your own, because there's many books about it. Even in my book, Experience, Grace, and Abundance, I have a whole chapter in there on forgiveness, and a whole chapter in there on asking for forgiveness. Forgiveness doesn't mean that it was okay that the person did this against us. It doesn't mean that it didn't hurt. It doesn't mean that retribution might not be necessary. It doesn't mean that we forgive and forget. It doesn't mean that we're, our anger is unjustified. It doesn't mean any of those things. Forgiveness is a decision. We make a decision to forgive. And I like to say that forgiveness is a free will action. It's an action, not a feeling, not an emotion. It's a free will action prompted by grace that sets us free from the consequence of sin and permits us to give a moral gift to that person that offended us. Now, what's a moral gift? Well, a moral gift is a gift that means that we are extending that forgiveness, number one. Number two, that we even pray for that person, which Jesus tells us to do. He says, pray for your persecutors. That's one really great way to enter into the process of forgiveness, by praying for those that have injured us. When you pray for them, you are already extending a moral gift. But other things happen. When you pray for them, do you know what happens? God begins to release the animosity that you have towards that person. He begins to release the angst, and he begins to, what do I want to say? How do I want to phrase this? You begin to experience the healing grace that he has for you in light of that sin that was committed against you. See, Jesus tells us this stuff not because he just liked to talk. Jesus tells us this stuff because he loves us, and he wants for us to be set free from all that carries with it the negativity that happens by way of living in a broken and fallen world with broken and fallen people, of whom we are one. So when we pray for the persecutors, you know, we're entering into something holy, and entering into that becomes sort of like, think of it this way. Okay, think of it this way. It's like a release valve, you know, on a tire of a car. When we begin to pray, then the air, and the air would be the equivalent of the negative feelings, the animosity, the angst, the misery, all of the stuff that comes by way of holding on to grudges, it begins to be released, right? And then what does Jesus do? He pumps everything back up again with his grace. And that would be indicative of the good air that goes back into the tire, right? And as that air is being released, right, as that animosity and that resentment and that bitterness is leaving, you know, our soul, our heart, you know, the interior of our being, as it's leaving that, now we're making room. Now we're making room for the grace that Jesus wants us to have, right? And so it flows into us, right? It flows into us. And this is good stuff. It's not the noxious air of our misery and grief and grudge and resentment and all of that. No. This is the pure, beautiful air of the Holy Spirit that is filled with love, filled with mercy, filled with hope, filled with joy. You see how that works? So, you know, you're not going to get into heaven with any lack of forgiveness. So it's going to get worked out in purgatory, which I think is going to be a more difficult process, quite frankly. Or you can start on it right now. And I really want to encourage you to start on it right now. And as you start on it, the other thing that happens with that is that, you know, there's this beautiful gift of wisdom where we begin to see the event that was committed against us through the eyes of God. And seeing it through the eyes of God doesn't mean that it ever should have happened. But God helps us to see certain aspects of this that we could not have perceived unless we were willing to enter into this process that Jesus tells us to enter into. He begins to reframe the incident. We begin to see things a little differently. And it actually can even get to the point where you can have compassion for the person that did this against you, because they could not have possibly known the love of God and committed that action. More on the other side of the break. Stay with us. We're still not finished with this. We're coming right back. Stay tuned.
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10: Welcome back, friends. You're listening to Women of Grace Live. I'm Johnette Williams. Happy to be with you today. Today's one of the days where we're not taking your phone calls. I know. But I'll tell you what, we're answering some of the questions that have come in by phone call for us that have been left on our listener comment line. Let me give you that number. You can leave a question for us there 24/7. We'll answer it on a day like today. That number is country code 1-205-795-5773, country code 1-205-795-5773. Another way in which you can get a question to us is to email me. womenofgrace@ewtn.com is the address for you to use. 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And you can also text us. You use the same number to text us as you would use if you were placing a call and we were taking calls. And that number is 833-288-EWTN, 833-288-39. 86. We received a really interesting question, and just to kind of refresh our memory, the question was, are we going to see our loved ones in heaven? And I began to answer that question saying, yes, I can assure you the quick and easy answer is yes, but I'm not prone to quick and easy answers. So yes, the church assures us that we will see our loved ones in heaven. I mentioned that our relationship to our loved ones will not be quite the same as it is here. For example, there's no marriage in heaven, but we will be enjoying the beatific vision together and we will know each other. And we began to talk about the fact that when we are in the state of grace and very special moments. For example, when we're at the Holy Sacrifice of the Mass and Jesus is made present in time to us by way of the confection of the bread and the wine, which becomes the sacred species, the body, blood, soul,

to heaven with wounds of the heart. The wounds have to be healed. And so purgatory is the place where wounds of the heart that were not really attended to, or maybe just need kind of a little tweaking at the end, that's the place where that takes place. It's a mercy room. It's a hospital for the soul, right? This is these are individuals that have lived a good life, that have not, they don't die in mortal sin, but, you know, they still don't have everything just the way that it needs to be to enter into heaven. Another aspect of our soul that needs to be resolved, if it's not resolved here, is this whole area of forgiveness. We cannot get into heaven with any unforgiveness on our soul, right? We can't. We have got to forgive. So I was just sharing with you prior to the break, what forgiveness is, what forgiveness is not, and what happens when we forgive. And I likened it really to a tire. I kind of like that analogy the more I think about it. So think about this for a moment. So let's suppose that, let's take a tire and a tire gets, it gets slashed in some way. You run over some glass or you get a nail in it. I think we've all had those kinds of things happen to us. Well, what happens? Well, the air in the tire gets left out, right? So when we think about the holding on to all of the grudges, when we think about holding on to, you know, all of the sins that people have committed against us, when we allow ourselves to be filled with bitterness and we allow ourselves to be filled with resentment, you know, that's bad air. That's bad air, right? And I was saying that, you know, when we pray, when we're praying for that other person, when we're offering prayer for the person that's actually persecuted us, fulfilling a mandate that Jesus gives us in sacred scripture. He tells us that he tells us to pray for our enemy. He doesn't make it as a suggestion. He tells us that we have to pray for our enemy. So when we pray, in a converse way, where a slash in the tire is not a good thing, that prayer for that person becomes a slash, right, into the tire of our resentment, into the tire of our bitterness, right? And all of that bad air begins to come out of us, right? Through that prayer. It just starts to happen. It's really quite a beautiful thing. It's a spiritual reality. You have to try it to see it, but it's true. Even if you're praying in a grudging way, just start to pray. Even if you say to the Lord, I don't want to pray for this person. I don't, but you say I have to. So, okay. So I'm going to say Hail Mary for this person. Hail Mary, full of grace. The Lord is with thee. I can't say that that's a very beautiful way to pray, but if that's all we got to give, then we give it. And as we do that, and we continue to do that, this process of getting rid of the bitterness, the anxiety, the resentment, the grudge, it begins to be released. As it begins to be released, now that tire has room to receive that good air. What is that good air? Well, the good air is the breath of the Holy Spirit. And what is the breath of the Holy Spirit brings? It brings peace. It brings joy. It brings hope, right? It brings all of these beautiful, beautiful realities, right? We experience mercy. We experience kindness. We experience love. And that's when you know that you have really forgiven. That it's a decision. You've really forgiven. But when you know that you've gotten all of the residual effects of all that misery out of your system, when do you know? It's when you can pray for that person and you can experience love for that person. And that love typically comes by way of the insight that the Lord gives you as you are heeding that beautiful, beautiful mandate to forgive our enemies. And that love oftentimes comes in the form of compassion. Because if somebody has really sinned against you, even in very egregious ways, horrible ways, awful ways, I can't even name the ways because you know what those ways would be. You have to know this. That in that moment that action was committed against you or was committed against a loved one, that person could not have known the love of God. Because anyone who knows the love of God cannot act in an egregious way against another person. It's not possible. It's not possible. And if that person did not know God in that moment, then that person needs our prayer and needs our compassion, because life without God is miserable. And that misery extends through our actions, through our words, through our demeanor, through our personality. So that's really a big deal. Now, there's one more thing that gets remedied for us in purgatory. And the church talks quite a bit about this
And that is the reason.

0: residual effect of sin. And so what is the residual effect of sin? Well, every sin that we commit has a residual effect. We go to confession. The sin is expunged through the absolution of the priest, who is in persona Christi. It's Jesus. I hate to use this word exactly, using, because it has such a negative connotation. But it's Jesus acting through the priest to forgive us our sin, right? So the sin is gone. But there are still consequences that have occurred because of that sin that need to be resolved. Those consequences are called residual effects of the sin. So, you know, the most common example that's used is the little boy who's playing ball, and he, you know, hits the ball and it breaks the guy's window, right? And the daddy marches the little boy, over to the neighbor's house and says, "Son, you have to apologize." And so little boy says, and little boy's sincere. And little boy says, "I'm really sorry. You know, I'm really sorry. I didn't mean to break your window. I just didn't even know I could hit the ball that hard. But there I broke your window." And that's very good. And the man says, well, I forgive you. I understand. I was a kid myself once and I broke my neighbor's window. But the neighbor is still left with a broken window. So that broken window has to be repaired. So even though the guy has given him forgiveness, there's still a consequence. And that consequence is, you know, the drafty air coming into this guy's house. So the dad says to the boy, "Okay, son, here's what I'm going to do. You know, we're going to work this out together. I'm going to replace this man's window, but, you know, you're going to have to pay me back through your allowance. So for the next ever so many months, you don't get an allowance, or you're going to have to get a paper route." Well, we don't have paper routes anymore. In my day, they did. You're going to have to get a paper route and you're going to have to deliver papers and get paid a little bit of money until this gets resolved, you know. You know, that's residual effect. So the sin is forgiven, but there is still the matter that needs to be taken care of. There's still that residual business that's got to get resolved. But the fact of the matter is, once we're in heaven, that's all gone. And yes, very long answer to this question, which could have been ended with just the word yes. Yes, we will see our loved ones, though our relationship with them will be quite different, because now we're going to all be like equal in terms of you know, our children are going to be our children, but not our children. They're going to be our brothers and sisters in Christ. There's going to be equal footing the whole way around, right? Our husband is going to be our husband, or our wife is going to be our wife, but that marital union is not there. You know, we'll recognize them as the people that we were married to, but we're not going to be married. There's no marriage in heaven. As a matter of fact, the sacrament of marriage is really a depiction of the soul's union with God. It's a sign. It's a sign of what is to be. Isn't that good stuff? I mean, you just can't make this stuff up. You can't make God's stuff up. All you can do is enter into what God has already made up, what he's already created, what he's already given to us. So I hope that answers your question. And I hope that maybe, you know, in the midst of that very long answer, there are some other questions that you might have had that got answered as well. Okay, so let's move on here. We've got a text message for us. This comes from David. David asks this: "Is it okay for Catholics to get tattoos? Why or why not?" Well, David, thank you. This is an interesting question because, you know, I guess maybe for the past, I'm going to take a stab at this, 25 years or so, tattoos have become something that's been mainstream. There was a period of time when tattoos were not mainstream. People had tattoos. Generally, it was men who were in the services that had tattoos, or, you know, it was individuals who were in circuses whose whole body was tattooed. The tattooed man, for example, was something that was a part of circus life for many, many years. But today, tattoos have gone mainstream and a lot of people have tattoos. So what does the church say about tattoos? Well, the church does not say that we cannot have a tattoo. That's number one. So there is no teaching against a tattoo. What the church teaches is that we cannot deface our body. We cannot deface our body. So a tattoo, you know, okay, that's fine. But when the tattooing becomes something that is defacing our body, then we run into a problem. We could use the same example or the same answer for people that deface their bodies through piercings all over the place. That's a defacement of the body. It's not an enhancement to the body. It's something that's taking this beautiful creation that God has made and saying it's not good enough. So the church, a tattoo. Well, I know a whole lot of priests that have tattoos, that got tattoos before they were priests. I know people that have tattoos, some of whom live in my own family. The church does not teach against them. But when it becomes something where the tattoos are replacing, you know, the ability to really see the person, a distraction to the person, that's bad. Like, I don't understand these people that I really don't understand why people get tattoos on their faces, for example. I don't understand that. Your face is to be a reflection of God, and some of these tattoos are horrible. I would say that the church would have difficulty and struggle with a tattoo, any tattoo, even if it's just a singular tattoo, that was an occult symbol. That would be bad. That would not. Why would we mark ourselves with something that is a threshold or an opening, a gateway for demonic spirits? That would be reprehensible. Anything that would be ungodly, some kind of a defacement of the crucifix, for example, that would not be a good thing. The church would not permit that kind of a thing, because now we are not marking ourselves with a sign that reverences God and reverences the human person. So, you know, I'm not a fan. I have to say I'm not a fan. Even though I have people in my own family who have tattoos, I'm really not a fan of them. But a lot of times we make decisions prior to coming into a deeper relationship with our Lord. And sometimes we regret those decisions, right? Sometimes the tattoos are very grotesque. So anything that would be grotesque, anything that would be occult, anything that would be a blasphemy to God, the church would not, would that would be a problem. That would be sinful. But, you know, somebody gets a butterfly, or you get, you know, something, and, you know, you mom and a heart, you know, that kind of a thing, or you want to remember a loved one who's passed on. Well, I understand that. And so does Holy Mother Church, but we have to make a decision. When is enough enough? When is too much too much? And so I would say that some of the sleeving that we see today, some of the, you know, again, as I say, the face, the neck, some of this is just, I don't know. And it's very expensive. It always, you know, it always makes me wonder, because, you know, tattoos are very expensive. It is a type of art, you know, that there's a certain artistic skill that's required for them. And, if it's very expensive. And yet these are some of the people you wonder, you know, why are we not taking that money and doing something very worthwhile for others with it? I don't understand. But anyway, that's me. This is your personal opinion coming at you, my personal opinion coming at you. So that's what I would say, David. The church does not teach against it. The church doesn't also applaud it. And if it's something that's occult, grotesque, or as I say, a defamation, a blasphemy to God, then certainly the church is not going to permit that. Okay, we're going to go to a text message now, and this comes to us from Colin. And Colin asks this: why don't Catholics permit non-Catholics to take communion when visiting a parish if Christianity is universally true and free for everyone? And Colin, this is a really, really good question, and it's one that's often asked. And here's the answer. And I'm going to probably give you a little bit of a longer answer than you anticipate. But first of all, when we receive Jesus, we are acknowledging two things. We're acknowledging that we are in communion with the church that Jesus founded. Jesus only founded one church. And the one church that Jesus founded is the Catholic Church. Every other Christian religion is a denomination of the Catholic Church. Is a denomination. It does not contain the fullness of truth in it. Only the Catholic Church is the church founded by our Lord Jesus Christ, and it is to the Catholic Church that he promised that he would send the Paraclete, the Holy Spirit, to guide and direct the church. So when we receive communion, the word itself indicates exactly what it is. It's come with union. It's with union. With union of the church, with union with a church that Jesus Christ founded. It also means communion with Jesus. It means communion with the body, blood, soul, and divinity of our Lord Jesus Christ. So there's a twofold communion that is taking place in that action of receiving Holy Communion. One, I stand with the church that Jesus Christ founded, which is the Catholic Church. Two, I believe that I am receiving the body, the blood, the soul, the divinity of our Lord Jesus Christ, and I am being united with him. Now, the Catholic Church teaches this. The Protestant denominations do not teach this. First of all, their communion is not the body, blood, soul, and divinity of our Lord Jesus Christ. They don't pretend that it is. They don't look at it that way. And in most cases, it's not wine and bread, which is what we're to use because that's what Jesus used when he instituted the sacrament. It's grape juice and a cracker, or it's, you know, something else. It's you know, some other beverage and some other, you know, kind of toasty material. So that is why we cannot permit people who are not Catholic to receive Jesus. Even when somebody is in OCIA and they're coming into the faith, they cannot receive our Lord until they have come into the church at the Easter Vigil, or if other arrangements have been made for them to come into the church prior to that. So that's just it. Now, I want to address what you said here too, you use the reasoning here that Catholics, if I can put this into the positive rather than in the negative, you believe that Christians, all Christians, should be able to receive Holy Communion in a Catholic church because Christianity is universally true and free for everyone. Well, that's really not quite accurate. Christianity is universal. Quite frankly, did you know that that's what the name Catholic means? It was first used by St. Ignatius of Antioch, and Catholic means universal. There was a time in history that extended up until Martin Luther where the church was universal. But, you know, after that fact, and of course we had the Orthodox situation that occurred in the 1000s, we've got to put that in a bracket because that's a separate case, but I'm talking about the Protestant denominations here. Until Martin Luther, all of Christendom was united. All of Christendom was united. Again, putting Orthodoxy into a separate category. All of Christianity is not united. So it is not universal, period. It's not universally true. Protestant denominations do not believe what all of the teachings of the Catholic Church. They've picked and chosen those ones that they want to believe and gotten rid of the ones they don't want to believe. They do that because that's what Martin Luther did. And as those Protestant denominations continued to denominate, it drifted further and further and further away from what was held in common initially with the Catholic Church. So it's not universally true, and it's not universally free. You know, we don't have absolute freedom, you know, in terms of our life of faith when we're not adhering to the truths that Jesus entrusted to the church. So, you know, I mean, there's an aspect of disbelief that exists. So if we're persisting in disbelief, we're not really free because we're not free to truly believe. We are locked up in disbelief. And I can give you some examples of that. The Protestant understanding of grace is not the same as the Catholic understanding of grace. The Catholic understanding of sacrament is not the same as the Protestant understanding of sacrament. The Catholic understanding of salvation is not the same as the Protestant understanding of salvation. The Catholic understanding of predestination is not the same as the Protestant understanding of predestination. The Catholic understanding of a saint is not the same as a Protestant understanding of who a saint is. So there's many other ways, but there's five of them for you. So, you know, I just think that your question is well intended because we don't want to shut anyone out. But it isn't the church that's actually shutting someone out. It's the persistence in a belief system that doesn't embrace the fullness of the truth. And if you look at the word Protestant, and I've said this on the air before, if you look at the word Protestant, what would be the root word that's contained within the name Protestant? What is the root word? Well, the root word is protest, right? So what is protest? Protest is an action of rebellion against something. And so Protestantism is a rebellion against the church that Jesus Christ founded. And what involves rebellion? Is rebellion something that we look at and say, that's an attribute of God? That's an attribute of Christ? No, it's not. Where is the first action of rebellion? Well, we read about it in Revelation in chapter 12. The first act of rebellion was Lucifer. And we see humanity engaging in an act of rebellion in the garden. But it's all actions against what God has established. And so that spirit of rebellion foments against this full embrace of the church that Jesus Christ founded. I know that that sounds harsh on some ears. I don't mean to offend, but I'm just putting it out there. Study the Catholic Church. Study the early history of the church. If you truly study the church and her history, to be intellectually true to oneself, to have intellectual integrity, there's really only one choice. And that choice is always available. Come home to Rome. God bless all of you. Bye-bye now.
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8: There was no single event. It was more gradual.
9: My husband was not Catholic, and at the time, I didn't really think that it really mattered which church we went to, because we all love God and we all love Jesus. And that was the start of my journey out of the Catholic Church, where I remained out of the Catholic Church for over 30 years.
8: When I was outside of the church, there was always an unsettled feeling. There was always a feeling of something missing and something not complete.
9: When I started to read the Bible, I could see that our Catholic faith is steeped in Scripture. I could see some of the sacraments in Scripture. I could see some of the liturgy in Scripture.
8: I wouldn't be the spouse, I wouldn't be the father, wouldn't be the person that I am without the church and without the sacraments, particularly the Eucharist. I can't live without it.
10: If you've been away from the Catholic Church for whatever reason, we invite you to take another look. Visit CatholicsComeHome.org today.
11: Welcome to a Dominican Moment. Today we will speak of a saint from among the Dominican laity. Even while Saint Dominic was alive, his followers included lay people, and organizations of lay people, known as tertiaries, sprouted up in several countries during the early years of the Dominican Order. They were variously engaged in prayer and penance, or in protecting the friars, even though there was no unified rule for lay Dominicans at least until 1285. Previously, we talked about Saint Hyacinth and his three companions who brought the Dominican order to Central Europe. Czesław Odrowąż and Henry of Moravia founded the monastery of Saint Clement in Prague in 1227, thereby establishing a Dominican presence in Bohemia. Born in 1210, as a girl, Saint Zdzisława had wanted to become a religious sister, but her parents decided that she should marry Count Havel. They had four children and lived at Lemberg. Saint Zdzisława was among the first tertiaries, or lay Dominicans, in Bohemia, and her family life was infused with piety. The Tatar invasion of Europe, persisting until the death of Ogedei Khan in late 1241, brought enormous destruction. Zdzisława opened up Lemberg Castle to refugees whose homes had been destroyed in the invasion. It is said that her husband was annoyed by her generosity, until one day he went to a bed given to a beggar and discovered only a crucifix. Thereafter, he helped her to found Dominican priories at Turnov and Jablone. Read more in the book Married Saints and Blesseds Through the Centuries by Ferdinand Holbeck. And please visit us, the Idaho Lay Dominicans. We meet at St. Mark's on the third Saturday of each month. God bless you.
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15: A warm welcome to all of you joining us in the United States and the world over as we celebrate our 30th year. We have a great show for you this evening. If you'd like to comment, send me an X post. I'm at Raymond Arroyo and at Arroyo Grande Show on YouTube. Pastor Ezra Jin, a Protestant pastor, was released from prison by Chinese officials after an intervention from President Donald Trump. But what of the others who remain in prison for their faith in China? And why has the Vatican said nothing about a deceased faithful Catholic bishop? Here to discuss it all, director of the Center for Religious Freedom at the Hudson Institute, Nina Shea, and human rights advocate and daughter of Pastor Jin, Grace Jin Drexel. Thank you both for being here. On the 4th of July, Pastor Jin was released from his cell in China, flown to Los Angeles. His release was called unprecedented by U.S. officials. He'd been held for 266 days on specious and evolving charges. Nina, how rare is it for Beijing to simply release a pastor like Pastor Jin?
16: It rarely happens, Raymond. It's he calls it a miracle, but it's usually happens with there's a prisoner exchange or when the prisoner is very ill and they don't and the CCP doesn't want martyrs, so they don't want them to die in prison, so they get out like Liu Xiaobo, who was a Nobel Peace Prize winner, died within weeks of getting medical parole after being in a Chinese prison. So it's very unusual, and it shows that the Chinese really do want to create some kind of goodwill with Americans and with President Trump. So there's some leverage there.
15: Grace, you were there in Los Angeles when your dad landed. You said you almost didn't recognize him because of, you know, the weight loss and how he'd aged in detention. Tell us about that reunion, and how is your father doing now, a month later?
17: Yes, thank you so much. And just like Nina said, I really felt like it was a miracle, and we were not expecting this to happen at all. Even until I saw my father, I didn't think that it was going to be real. And in fact, like you said, when I first saw him, I didn't even recognize him at first. So the first thing that went in my mind was, I knew it. They brought the wrong guy to me. And again, it was a couple of seconds later when I recognized like that he was my father. And he had lost a significant amount of weight, just like many prisoners inside China. And he said that he had a difficult time inside prison as well. And part of it, he was also just so in shock as well that he didn't know what was happening around him. Now it's been over just slightly over a month since he's been back to the U.S. with his family, but he hasn't stopped a single moment, especially as there are still 8 people detained inside China from our church. I think my father's heart is really heavy with sadness for them as well. So he is going around the country trying to help raise awareness at churches, at different events and such for the other 8 and hoping that they will soon also feel the freedom that my father is currently enjoying.
15: Yeah. And Nina, there's also Jimmy Lai, who we've reported on for so long here, the Catholic publisher and pro-democracy advocate. He spent nearly 5 years in solitary confinement, now serving a 20-year sentence. He's been denied Holy Communion in a country that says it respects religious freedom. President Trump raised Jimmy's case directly with Xi Jinping at their May summit. Now, Xi reportedly said it would be tough to secure Jimmy's release. The two leaders will meet again in September, Nina, in Washington. What should the president be asking for this time? And why would it be tough for the supreme ruler of China to release anybody?
16: President Trump should definitely raise Jimmy Lai's case again, insist that he be released from prison. He was unjustly tried. For the eight other pastors from Zion Church as well. Jimmy Lai's case is no hardship for, it's not hard for Xi Jinping to get him released. Xi Jinping was put on the Central Committee of the Chinese Communist Party. Of course, he's Secretary General of it now. But when he was on the Central Committee, he created a mechanism to put Hong Kong directly in, strictly controlled, directly under the chain of command of the Communist Party, reporting directly to him, to the Secretary General. So all he has to do really is snap his fingers, and he would be released. This is something that he has total control over. It is not tough. It's a myth. It's a fiction, a legal fiction that he wants to create, that Hong Kong retains independence, that it has an independent judiciary, that it has its separate system that it had until 2020, and by law has under an international treaty with the UK for many more years. So that is nonsense. And he and President Trump should stand his ground. It's not too tough for Trump to ask for that or for Xi to grant it. And I was really taken, Raymond, also when I had the joy and honor of meeting Pastor Jin. And he's told us at the time that he, when they took him out of his prison cell, they didn't tell him where he was going or that he was going to be freed. And his immediate thought was that he's going to be taken into secret detention. And that is a very rational thought, because so many people are, including Catholic bishops.
15: Pastor Jin was one of 28 Zion Church leaders swept up in that October 2025 raid by the CCP. It was the largest crackdown on the House Church network since 2018. Nine were released on bail in June. Eight, as you mentioned earlier, Grace, are still in custody, five now facing formal fraud charges, two others on charges of, quote, illegal business operations. Nina, what happens to those eight now that the world's attention has moved on? And Grace, then I want you to tell me how your dad and you were trying to raise awareness for them.
16: Well, first of all, let's acknowledge that those charges are based on them giving sermons without government approval. And that's their violation was to violate the CCP's code to monopolize thought and ideas and ideology, and that includes religion. And so those are trumped up charges. Those are specious charges, as you said, and they will be convicted. I mean, because you don't get off in the Chinese system. There is no fairness or due process. It's a political charge at its heart. And they are facing years in prison, and they have no real recourse except for international attention and pressure. And this desire to please the United States, not to cause trouble. And actually, you know, there were Christians around the world in Brazil and Nigeria and other places that were raising Pastor Jin's case. They had heard about it. Mm-hmm. And that's also a consideration for Xi Jinping, because he wants his Belt and Road project and his Huawei communications and cell phones to be sold in these countries, and that's important to him, that he stay on the good side of the Christian communities there.
15: Grace, I know you've been trying to raise awareness about these eight members of your dad's church who are still incarcerated. While you're fighting publicly for your father's release, you and your husband became targets yourselves. I mean, your mother's tires were slashed. Tell us what happened and the phone calls you received and what all of that means to you.
17: Yes, thank you so much. As you said, we're really trying to raise the awareness of the other eight. They are currently still detained and charged with both fraud and or illegal business operation just because of their sermons that they are preaching, and the Bible and the tithe that is biblical, that the church has done it for the last 2,000 years, and in the church in China, they are using the law as a weapon to persecute these Christians. And it's not just Zion Church and my family. Honestly, now there are hundreds of pastors that are detained using these same similar charges, and this has been a very recent type of an event to incarcerate these pastors. So as much as Zion Church is now being in the spotlight, we hope that we will shed light into all the big things that are happening generally inside China as well. As we are raising this awareness, like you said, my family, we are in America, and we feel this freedom to speak out for those who don't have this freedom to speak out. Like I mentioned, there are hundreds of pastors that are detained inside China, including Catholic bishops and such, and including Jimmy Lai's family, except Jimmy Lai as well in Hong Kong. But with that, I have felt unsafe in Washington D.C. area when I am meeting with people in D.C., as well as my mother has been harassed and kind of repeatedly asked to go back to China to face charges against her. Apparently, there are some sort of harassing her to come back to China, which is a very common tactic, this type of transnational repression tactic that many human rights activists have also faced from China.
15: So Nina, this is really China reaching way beyond its borders to pressure former Chinese nationals here in the United States.
16: That's correct. And they're being attacked for religion and for free speech. So this is really infringing on First Amendment freedoms of people in America and Americans. And I'm hearing it from Raymond, from every religious group from China, whether it's Falun Gong or the Tibetan Buddhists or the Uyghur Muslims. Mm-hmm. They're all Christians. They're all reporting that they're being harassed, intimidated, bullied, and worse, with vandalism and even with physical assaults. There are bomb threats that are being called in for the Shen Yun performances, which is a Falun Gong dance company, so that they're canceled, so that the performances are canceled. That also is a violation of every American who wants to view that show, First Amendment freedoms. We need a policy to better deal with this. Right now, it's being handled by the FBI and the Justice Department, case by case. Mm-hmm. We need to really have an all-of-government approach to this threat to our own freedoms on American soil, and that's why we should care about it.
17: I wanted to add one thing with Nina's point too, that it is really China reaching out to the U.S., especially even inside churches. We see a lot of fear of speaking out, even to stand with those that are detained. And we feel like part of that is that they also, many of the Chinese churches in diaspora, Chinese churches, they also have family members inside China. And so, again, one of the ways that China is using so many people as leverage and hostage, and so that they cannot speak out freely, even pray for the fellow Christians inside China.
15: It's unbelievable. Yeah, and Nina, I want to connect this to what we're seeing from the Vatican. The Vatican has been curiously silent in the face of China willy-nilly appointing bishops under this crazy secret pact that Pope Francis signed back in 2018 that remains in effect, that basically allows Pope Xi to appoint any bishop he wants, and then the Pope in Rome rubber stamps it. That's what's effectively what's been happening here. It's supposed to be some sort of consultation. That's never really happened. But whatever the case, there is this troubling silence from the Vatican. Last October, Bishop Julius Gia, who was 91, he had spent 15 years in prison for his loyalty to Rome, an underground Catholic bishop, tortured so badly in custody, he suffered bone spurs for the rest of his life, and he refused to join the state-run Patriotic Association. In the months since October, since he died, the Vatican has approved at least two other CCP-appointed bishops. What does it mean that a man like Bishop Xi dies unrecognized by his own government while Rome keeps approving Beijing's picks? And where is Rome on all this?
16: Well, yes, it was very disappointing because two of the bishops that the Pope Leo has now approved were actually done without his consultation or awareness. And we know that because they were done during when the papal see was vacant. That's when they were appointed by the CCP. And one of them was a priest. He was not a bishop. And so he had never been approved by Rome and he as a bishop. And he was elected a bishop by the communist devised system. So what this mm-hmm. means is that there is, I think, confusion in Rome about the importance of praying and speaking out for these persecuted. You know, Pope Leo just wrote a letter this week, Raymond, to the Knights of Columbus, congratulating mm-hmm. them for their help to the persecuted. But even the Knights of Columbus have not spoken out about China's persecuted, because it, in a hierarchical church, it sort of flows out from the leadership of the Pope. We need the Pope to speak out, to understand what is happening, to be able to pray for these people who, like you said, are being tortured and who are unfairly imprisoned for years and decades even. You know, we have bishops, Catholic bishops like Bishop Su have disappeared. Bishop Xing of Shanghai has disappeared. We don't know where he is. Other bishops are under house arrest, like Bishop Ma, Bishop Tui Tai,
15: yes.
16: And so on. And it just seems like it's the moral platform of the Vatican is very powerful. Chinese know that. They're afraid of it. And that's what they should be doing.
15: Why do you think then, Nina? I mean, and correct me if I'm wrong, that bishop, that 91-year-old bishop that we talked about, this very brave underground yeah. bishop who refused to sign on to the Chinese fake church, the Patriotic Association, there has been no recognition from Rome of his death or marking of his death, correct?
16: No recognition in English, anyhow. There may have been something in Chinese, but it's very sad because, you know, you see these people are beloved by their own flock who know them. Mm-hmm. It hides, it covers up the real character of this regime not to talk about this. Pastor Jin was also imprisoned for refusing to register. He resisted registration for his church with the Protestant equivalent of this Patriotic Association. And what is going on is a crackdown on Christians more broadly in China that no one is talking about, very little is known about it. And but there are reports that hundreds were imprisoned or arrested around Christmas time, last Christmas. And that there are thousands have been arrested in the last 10 years or so, maybe tens of thousands.
15: Well, Nina, look, I'm reading a biography on St. Paul, and when you hear these stories of bishops being disappeared, the bishops in solitary confinement that you mentioned a moment ago, it does recall the persecution of the early church. But these leaders always underestimate the power of the faith among the faithful. My question is, what message does this silence send to the faithful underground Catholics who for years have been holding firm in the face of this persecution when Rome capitulates or seems to be working in concert with the Chinese authorities? What's the message? I'll ask both of you that.
16: I think the message is that the church doesn't care about them or disapproves of their faith, of their loyalty to the Pope. And it's a very confusing time. We see the boom of churches in the Christian underground, the Protestant underground, and nothing equivalent to that is going on in the Catholic Church in China. We know how to do underground. The Catholic Church has done underground church building, deep underground, where their names are not known in Ukraine. Under the Soviet period, in the Arabian Peninsula, in Saudi Arabia, So it's not unknown to the Catholic Church, but we have the Pope. Pope Francis has basically he disparaged joining the underground and disparaged the leaders on the underground. The papal nuncio, the papal envoy to Hong Kong, even called Cardinal Zen stubborn for not encouraging and criticizing the patriotic church.
15: No, something is amiss. Grace, you've said your family doesn't measure this fight for religious freedom and the freedom of all the faithful in China by results, but by faithfulness. If your father could speak directly to our audience tonight, what would he want free people in America to know? Not only about his incarceration, but what he left behind in China.
17: Yes, thank you so much. For my father, he became a Christian after the 1989 Tiananmen Square protests and subsequent massacre. Mm-hmm. And he knows very clearly what this government is capable or wants to do. But at the time when he lost faith in his government, that's when he found Christ and found hope in our Lord, our Savior. And only through being a Christian was he able to hope again, even for his country, for China, and even to love again his country and the people. And I think many people understand what the consequence of faith is in China. And they are willing to put up their lives on the line in some ways for their faith, just like you mentioned the early apostles in the Bible. And we know that what it means to pick up the cross, it is so real to us, actually. It is helpful, but it is helpful for the universal global church to come together and to support us and to pray for us and to tell us that they are with us and that our suffering is being acknowledged and the global church comes with alongside our suffering. And I think that is mm-hmm. extremely important and powerful. And I hope and pray that for our leaders as well, for the part of the reason why we're still advocating so loudly is to remind even those that are in detention that they are not being forgotten and that we are walking alongside them and we are being a public mm-hmm. witness to them again, just like the Book of Acts is just a collection of this witness. And we hope that we are also witnessing and writing a public witness of what's happening inside the church inside China.
15: Yeah. Nina, before we run out of time, on July 19th, Nicaraguan President Daniel Ortega marked the anniversary of the Sandinista Revolution by announcing the end of elections in Nicaragua, with family succession reportedly being arranged for his wife and a co-president. Ortega's already expelled Catholic clergy. He's even banned bringing Bibles into the country. What will the persecution of Christians in Nicaragua look like now, Nina? Might it lessen?
16: I don't think it's going to lessen, Raymond, because he's following the communist model, and he has tried to undermine the church since, you know, for decades now, during the first Sandinista regime where he was president. And it's the worst place in the hemisphere. I think it's the treatment of the church, the purging of the church, the throwing out of the orders, and the, you know, it's this bad or worse as Cuba, worse than Cuba at this point, imprisoning bishop and so forth. It's really tragic. That also deserves more attention. You know, the popes have always emphasized unity, unity within the church, but we're not doing mm-hmm. a very good job in the Catholic Church of being unified with the suffering churches around the world, whether it's in Nicaragua or Cuba or in China, and mm-hmm. or Nigeria, for that matter.
15: Right, that's what I wanted to ask you about mm-hmm. before we run out of time, because this is, again, we're the only ones talking about this in a consistent way, Nina, which
16: that's
15: is very
16: right.
15: troubling. Look, I know it's lost me some friendships in Rome. I frankly don't care. You know, my job is to continue to be truly. They talk about wanting to walk
18: and accompany people in the church. Mm-hmm. This is what accompaniment looks like. Mm-hmm. And sometimes it's ugly and sad. And we have to bring that and walk with those brothers and sisters, or give this up and let's go golf on Sunday. Mm-hmm. But in Nigeria, on July 26th, suspected Fulani militants massacred at least 30 Christians, 21 of them Catholic, in a small village in Kaduna State, including 11 children. Just days earlier, a Catholic priest was stabbed to death in an adjacent state. Nigeria remains, by every measure, Nina, the deadliest place on earth. Why is Washington and other governments, including the Vatican, why are they still refusing to acknowledge what's happening there?
16: Well, they acknowledge that the terror groups in the north, like ISIS, the Islamic State and Boko Haram are massacring and taking hostage, but not the Fulani jihadis. And they're running wild in the Middle Belt area, killing Christians, targeting Christians. They're going out of their way to find Christians, including seminarians taken from Mass, as happened last week. Sunday Mass, last Sunday, so and taken hostage, and where they're brutalized. If they survive, it's for thousands and thousands of dollars, which is destroying the church there. And entire villages, Christian villages, are emptied out, and the people cannot go back home because they will be terrorized and attacked again. It's a mystery to me why there isn't more attention. I think there's the Fulani are somehow protected from criticism. It's considered that Christians, there's a feeling among the media and some in our, even in our government, I'm afraid, who think that they're, that the Christians who get their faith from Western missionaries, either in past centuries or currently, are the oppressors. They're the real oppressors, and that eternally. And that these Fulani herders who are radicalized, not all of them, but there are a number of militia bands that are going around doing this mayhem, they are radicalized. They're doing it for religious reasons. They're Islamists, they're jihadis, they're yelling Allahu Akbar as they kill. And you know, it's considered, you know, somehow incorrect to defend Christians.
18: Yeah, no, it's got to be raised. I know Trump did some bombing raids of Boko Haram, but that was not in the Middle Belt. So, I think we just need a holistic understanding and focus on Christian persecution and religious persecution around the world, and to continue raising it up. And too often we talk about unity, but you're right, Nina. This is what unity looks like, focusing on our brothers and sisters who continue to suffer, die, and bleed for their faith. Grace, our prayers are with you and your family as your dad reintegrates, and I know his voice continues to ring strongly in churches. I'm glad he's back among us. You can find Nina Shea's reporting on the persecution of Christians worldwide at Hudson.org. Thank you both.
16: Thank you, Raymond.
18: Over on the Arroyo Grande podcast, I sat down with Kelsey Grammer for a moving conversation, not only about the origins of his iconic characters, but about the personal suffering and faith that has sustained him.
19: I was struck by the tragedies that you carried with you, obsessive wives, breaking glass over your head, beating you quite literally.
20: I had some fun, yeah.
19: How do you find humor, though, on the other side of that?
20: Well, you know, if you don't have humor, you're just going to drift into dismay. I mean, I'm an optimist. I was born an optimist. I do think there are, you know, characteristics we're born with. That was one of mine. I mean, I said, we're going to get through this. You know, one foot in front of the other, we're going to soldier on. Some people don't soldier on. I get that. And I feel sorry for them, actually, because, I mean, I do have faith, and I do, it's been challenged. And I've shouted at God in my time and said, I've had it with you. I'm done. And then, of course, he wasn't done with me, so it's okay.
18: 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This week, we lost a true Hollywood legend and a good soul. Robert Duvall passed away on February 15th at his home in Middleburg, Virginia. He was 95. Since his breakout role as Boo Radley in the 1962 classic To Kill a Mockingbird, he inhabited an array of unforgettable characters. The original Frank Burns in MASH, of course, Tom Hagen in The Godfather, Lieutenant Colonel Bill Kilgore in Apocalypse Now.
0: You want to wait here for 6 hours?
18: And his Oscar-winning turn as Max Sledge in 1983's Tender Mercies. He was also nominated for an Emmy for his work as the wise old Texas Ranger Gus McCrae in Lonesome Dove, a role he called American Shakespeare. In the late 1990s, he wrote and directed and produced and starred in a very personal film, I think one of his finest, The Apostle. It was filled with themes of forgiveness and redemption and faith that were really characteristic of so much of his best work. I sat down with him at his home a number of years ago, and we talked about his then latest film, Get Low, another film rooted in faith, his process as an actor, and that seamlessly endless list of iconic roles. Here's Robert Duvall.
21: And I want to be there.
22: You will be, I guarantee you.
21: I want to be there now.
23: You want to be at your funeral party alive?
21: Yes, sir.
23: But you can't have a funeral if you're not, you know, deceased.
22: Hold on now. It's a detail. We can look at it.
23: Pretty big detail.
22: You want to have a funeral party while you're alive so you can go?
21: Yes or no?
22: Yes. Buddy, get some paper. We need to make a list of who Mr. Bush wants to invite.
21: Well, sit down there. I want everybody to come who's got a story to tell about me.
18: Let's talk for a moment about this film and this character. Felix Bush strikes me as a lot like Boo Radley.
24: No, not at all.
18: Well,
24: not at all.
18: But
24: everybody says
18: hermits.
24: That. Not even close.
18: Okay. What's the
24: to
18: difference?
24: To me, not even close. The difference being, this guy could have been a lawyer, a teacher. He could have been a world traveler. He could have been, you know, whatever. Mm-hmm. He could have been many things. But he chose to be a recluse. But
18: he's a self-exiled recluse.
24: Yeah, self. Uh-huh. Boo Radley was a little off. You know.
18: But there is a tenderness beneath the expectation that the world has of these people that I think is in common, that there's much more beneath the surface than the world sees.
24: Yeah, exactly.
18: In both of these men.
24: Well, and also, this is like a Horton Foote movie, and he didn't live long enough to see it. I wanted him to see it, but he died right before we started it.
18: Yeah.
24: During the scene I'm giving the speech.
18: In front of everybody
24: at the
18: end.
24: The first day when I did it for them, my wife's off camera. She gets a message that Horton Foote just passed away during the death scene.
18: Wow.
24: She got goose pimples. It was like it was full circle for To Kill a Mockingbird, all the things I did with Horton
18: until
24: that point. Dealing with death, he was like he was there.
18: You have such a long relationship with him.
24: Yeah.
18: And every project, I would argue, the ones that you've poured your heart and soul in and have been directly involved in, are Horton Foote-esque in the sense that...
24: This was very much that way.
18: You have people who the world often forgets or doesn't want to think about, and yet they're the depth of their lives, the eternal realities that they deal with every day in small ways,
24: right,
18: is apparent.
24: Exactly.
18: Do you sense that? Do you have a sense of that? That you're drawn to that material?
24: Yeah, I'm drawn to many things. I played Stalin.
18: Yeah, well, he wasn't exactly a tender character.
24: I played Adolf Eichmann. Yeah. But so I played different parts in military guys, but certain parts do have strain of humanity throughout. It's very appealing as a performer, and very appealing to a certain portion of the public.
18: Would you say that you're drawn to Southern stories more than others?
24: Could be. I mean, I was attached to this, and then it got off track, and they brought Charlie Mitchell in from Alabama to put those touches that made it like a Southern tale. It was wonderful.
18: There's a redemptive sensibility in this movie, and in all the best parts that you've really, I think, become renowned for, if you permit me to say. Do you, as an actor, are you drawn to characters that have a sense of redemption in them and tales that are redemptive?
24: It happens to be that, but I don't think about it consciously or intellectually. It's just something I
18: But you're drawn to it nonetheless.
24: Yeah, well, you know, mm-hmm. Yeah, interesting character, absolutely.
18: I mean,
24: as long as there's drama and contradictions, and they're not all one thing.
18: Mm-hmm.
24: They're not all one thing.
18: Speaking of commas, drama and contradictions, one of my favorite films, I think my wife and I saw it four times, was The Apostle.
24: Yeah, The Apostle, exactly.
18: And this you wrote, you directed, you starred in.
24: Right. I financed it.
18: You financed it. You paid the bill.
24: Exactly.
18: And therein, I mean, there are a handful of films that I think I could name and I dare anybody else to name that have the sense of contradiction and truth to a character, yet

0: down and get in the scene and preach the stoppage of blood. That quote from the Old Testament. So that's exactly, you know, that's where I got that whole thing from.
1: Now listen to me now. There are angels, even in this automobile at this precise moment. You send his angels here to watch over you. Now, do you accept him here today?
2: Yeah.
1: Thank you,
2: hey,
1: Jesus.
2: Hey, mister.
1: Thank you,
2: Jesus. You have to get out of there. You can't be in there. You hear me?
1: Yeah.
2: Now,
1: when that ambulance gets you and you on your way, you're going to fly down the highway. Lord's going to have a whole flock of his angels lead you on that.
2: Come on,
1: highway.
2: Get out.
1: He's going to go all the way with you. You've taken the Lord today, he's going to go all the way with you because you both are his champions here today. Praise God.
3: Thank you, sir.
1: Don't have to thank me, son. Thank our Lord and Savior, Jesus Christ. You're in his hands. Bless you both. Whenever two or more gathered my name, there would I be also.
2: Mister?
1: Glory.
2: I'm sorry about this, but you got to go back to your car. You
1: yes,
2: can't
1: sir.
2: Be out here.
1: Yes,
2: you're not allowed here.
1: I understand that.
2: I guess you think you accomplished something in there, huh?
1: I know I did.
2: What?
1: All I know is I did not put my head through that window in vain.
2: Well, how would you know that?
1: Well, I'm going to tell you. I'd rather die today and go to heaven than live to be 100 and go to hell.
0: So a lot, that whole script was from stories, true stories that happened within that community.
4: But you traveled around. You were doing documentaries in the South, in Appalachian Territory. I mean, you almost organically stew this material
0: absolutely,
4: for a long time.
0: Absolutely, because I love the black preachers.
4: Oh, yeah, nothing like them.
0: Oh, they're one that likes the surrogate father figure to the people of their community.
4: Hmm.
0: So, yeah, I did research all over America, Los Angeles, the South, Texas, many, many times.
4: One of the things I love about that opening scene, because you see he rushes into a car wreck, he prays over this couple,
0: right.
4: And you see what appears to be a miracle happening
0: yeah,
4: there.
0: Yeah.
4: Why did you put that in? Because a lot of people, even now, seeing that film, say, oh, this guy's just a phony. He's coasting on his ability
0: no,
4: to talk.
0: No, he's not a phony.
4: But that, I mean, that kind of contradicts
0: no, no,
4: that.
0: I mean,
4: read.
0: Everything's percentages. Mm-hmm. And a lot of these television preachers that start out very sincere, they go adrift.
4: They drift.
0: But there's a percentage of what's still spiritually valid and what offsets that. The guy's not a phony.
4: Mm-hmm.
0: I'll tell you this, and I will challenge these people. Mm-hmm. He's less of a phony than King David that wrote the Psalms that we worship and adhere to, who sent a man off to die so he could have the wife.
4: Mm-hmm.
0: My guy didn't do that. He killed the guy out of like out of an impulse, really.
4: Mm-hmm.
0: So... he's not a phony, really.
4: No. He's struggling, and you see him struggling with that call on his life.
0: Yeah, exactly.
4: And at the end, in the prison,
0: yeah, exactly.
4: He's still preaching to these
0: exactly.
4: guys, finding redemption and sharing it with others.
0: Exactly.
4: Do you sense that in yourself, that struggle with faith?
0: Everybody has it. Mm-hmm. Everybody has it. Yeah, everybody has it.
4: Mm-hmm.
0: Yeah.
4: I mean, when I look at the body of your work, the whole corpus, there is a humanity, an understanding, but beneath it is this... maybe preoccupation is too strong a word, but a sense of the eternal, and that
0: right.
4: even in our mundane lives, the eternal is always here.
0: One of my thrusts is that we all have our journey from the cradle to the grave, and we try to do what we can do without stepping on too many toes. Mm. And disagreement I may have with some of these religious people, you know, mm-hmm. about being saved. You will not go to heaven.
4: Once saved, always saved.
0: Yeah. To me, the day of judgment is not now. It's on the other side of the grave. And how can a human preacher say you're either going to go to heaven or you're not going to go to heaven?
4: Mm-hmm.
0: It's on the other side of the grave, the day of judgment.
4: It's a work in progress until
0: absolutely.
4: That gavel comes
0: goes
4: down.
0: On.
5: What's on your mind, sir?
6: Yeah. About time for me to get low.
5: To get what?
6: Down to business.
5: Yeah.
6: I need a funeral.
5: For whom?
6: Me.
5: For you. You want to buy a funeral for you?
6: Am I not talking right?
5: I'm sorry, sir. Are you sick?
6: Everybody dies.

0: Well, sir, the church can help you get your affairs in order, arrange a service for you.
1: Well, what would you say?
0: About what?
1: Me.
0: Eulogy. Well, I don't know. What do you want me to say?
1: Say what you say right now to my face.
0: Mr. Bush, I don't know much about you. I've heard stories, but...
1: What stories?
0: Just stories, you know. People talk.
1: What kind of story? Say one.
0: Well, sir, my mother used to say that gossip is the devil's radio. Mm-hmm. What matters is that when you come to the end of your life, that you're ready for the next one. Now, have you made peace with God, sir?
1: I paid.
0: Mr. Bush, you can't buy forgiveness. It's free, but you do have to ask for it.
2: One of the things I loved about Get Low, first of all, tell me about that title, Get Low. What's your read on that?
3: Well, if you ask the director and everybody involved with this, they'll have a different answer. To me, to get as specific as I can, I think Get Low is to get down. Mm-hmm. Get down for Jesus. Get down. You're still above the ground, but you get low and find your sense of humility or whatever to get down to the basics, down to mm-hmm. spiritual business. That's
2: and this character you play, Felix Bush, he carries this burden with him.
3: Yes.
2: I mean, he exiles himself to the woods. He carries this secret that we don't really learn until much later. Well, how did you prepare for this role? I mean, this man's a loner, living alone in the woods. Did you cordon yourself off from friends and family?
3: We vacation at least once a year, usually in Argentina, where mm-hmm. Luciano's people are from, northern Argentina. Mm-hmm. And I remember that long speech and a lot of those things. I just sat facing the South American Andes, the mountains, mm-hmm. and just contemplated and worked on it. I think working for a sense of solitude, mm-hmm. to find that sense of solitude.
2: You fill these moments with this unspoken truth that isn't in the script. Nothing funny is happening in the background. It's just there.
3: Yeah.
2: How do you prepare for that?
3: You just do that. You think of this, think of the character. And actually, one of the money guys from Germany, when it was all over, a German, hit it on the head that none of us had thought of. He said, this movie is a love story.
2: Oh.
3: It's a love story. Going back in time to the woman. Mm-hmm. Everything.
2: Yeah, it all comes back. It comes full circle.
3: Absolutely.
2: And this notion that we have to make amends before we go. We have to confess. We have to somehow deal with the stuff of life and the mistakes we make in life.
3: Absolutely. Too. Absolutely. That's what he's done for many years, and he finds he has an illness, and before he really goes, he sets up and has his own funeral, mm-hmm. a make-believe funeral before he has the real one, where he won't be there.
2: Yeah.
3: And this is based on It's based on a real guy, but fictionalized.
1: Mm. Now, I'm not a smart man or a wise one. I don't know what kind of man I am. I was always restless. Thought I'd see the world. But I didn't go nowhere on purpose because I did something I was ashamed of. Something I could never fix. Y'all probably think you know what you do, what you wouldn't, and I wish you good luck with that, I really do. When I told Charlie what I'd done, he told me to confess to God, the law, and somebody else, so as I could get forgiveness. But I didn't want forgiveness. No. I needed to hold on to what I did, to be sick from it every day of my life, so that I never told nobody else. You see, nobody.
2: Now, you, of course, won an Academy Award for Tender Mercies. Yeah. Another character. So you find him flat, drunk, laid out at the beginning of that movie.
3: Right.
2: And he, too, struggles with faith, with redemption, with relationships, and finds his way out of that pit. That journey. That
3: and a help from a good woman.
2: Right, and a little boy.
3: Yeah, exactly.
2: And a song that you wrote, a couple of songs. A
3: few background songs, not the main ones.
2: Yeah, but they were
3: pretty good. But, you know, he had a support system. When we did Crazy Heart, the part with Jeff Bridges, he didn't have a good support system. My character in the Horton Foote play had a support system that helped him, which was very good.
2: What was it about Horton Foote's writing and work that so attracted you? I know you were friends for many, many years, and...
3: Well, I did a play of his way back about a guy that at the Neighborhood Playhouse where under Sandy Meisner, where I played a drunk, and it came in, and it worked. Something emotional really worked for me, that they gave me this part. And Horton Foote came one night with his wife and Kim Stanley, and Bob Mulligan, who directed eventually, To Kill a Mockingbird.
2: Right.
3: And 2 years later, when they were going to cast that movie, Lillian Foote said to Horton, his wife said, "Well, what about that young boy, that young man we saw in your play at the Neighborhood Playhouse? He'd be very good for Boo Radley."
2: And that's how you got the role.
3: Yeah, I want to thank Horton and his wife for that.
2: What a moment. And, yes. and since you brought Sandy Meisner up, let's talk about him for a moment.
3: Right.
2: Sandy Meisner was a member of the group theater.
3: Right.
2: He was a renowned acting teacher in New York whom you studied with. Tell me about that technique. Meisner had a very bare-bones technique in many ways.
3: Very bare-boned. I mean, he once said, told me he was easier to please than Lee Strasberg at the studio where everything was so critical. These guys were pretty critical, so you had to have arrive at a certain sense of relaxation to work under their auspices. Mm-hmm. But Sandy, what I took from him mostly, I guess, was the way of, improvise, just talking and listening the way we're doing now.
2: That repetition exercise.
3: Yeah, that came after I was there, but that's wonderful.
2: Really?
3: But this, you know that exercise.
2: Sure.
3: Yeah.
2: Oh,
3: You worked with Stanley. Yeah, no,
2: you
3: I...
2: You worked with?
3: No, it wasn't there when I was there.
2: You worked with?
3: What?
2: What?
3: I know that exercise, but I never, when I was there...
2: You worked with?
3: It didn't work. Yeah, you worked, yeah.
2: You worked with?
3: Yeah, you worked with.
2: You?
3: You, me.
2: You?
3: What are you looking at?
2: We?
3: Yeah, right.
2: That's the exercise.
3: Yeah, yeah, yeah.
2: So it goes back
3: it's
2: and forth.
3: It's a form of improvisation that takes you off of the text.
2: You throw the text away.
3: Yeah, right.
2: Do you use that kind of improvisation?
3: Sometimes
2: when
3: I direct.
2: Uh-huh.
3: When I directed the Gypsy film, I use that and others. But, it's like, not so much. But, like somebody says, the more the actor's studio, the other method, they come on stage with a big bag of yesterday.
2: Right.
3: Sandy was more the moment in the moment.
2: Yeah, Strasberg made you go into this memory thing of your past, and you'd bring that up.
3: Right.
2: I studied with Stella Adler, who was, had her own fixations. But
3: yeah.
2: It was character work.
3: Exactly.
2: And you do an enormous amount of character work.
3: It actually has to come back to you.
2: Uh-huh.
3: Shift it a certain way. And that's what Sandy says, it's a way of doing it.
2: Uh-huh.
3: Rather, people say, do you become the character? Well, that can be a danger. You can be in your head the character and emotionally nothing's happening.
2: Mm.
3: So it's like, it has to, I call it from ink to behavior when you get a part, from ink to behavior.
2: Uh-huh.
3: To find that behavior that fulfills what the character calls.
2: And how do you do that? Do you go, when you get a role of the Lonesome Dove, when you're playing Gus McRae.
3: Yeah, my favorite.
2: That role lands in your lap. What do you do? What's the first thing you do?
3: You read the script and find out it's such a good script, you're going to let it take you along. McMurtry still said we should have switched parts, and I totally disagree with him.
2: Mm-hmm. I do too.
3: And what I did was, something led me, strangely, out to West Texas, and I bumped into old Sammy Ball, the quarterback for the Washington Redskins.
2: Mm-hmm.
3: He didn't know who I was. We talked for like 2 hours, because the person I was with had played football under him with Houston Oilers, Larry Elkins. And all those gestures I got in the part were from Sammy Ball.
2: Mm-hmm. One of your neighbors here whom you worked on a project with, and you cultivate these projects, Broken Trail.
3: Right.
2: He, a fellow here who owns an adjoining farm, had written told you a story, and you encouraged him to write the script.
3: Yes.
2: He did. It became an AMC movie, a beautiful movie.
3: AMC won't even pick up our phone anymore. Well, we put them on the map.
2: Well, that's right. You were the first film that AMC did. They should be ringing your phone.
3: I don't know what their deal is now, but...
2: But I love that story in that you cultivated this. This story attracted you. It was from the earth. It was from a man who wasn't a professional writer.
3: No, but he had a great sense of a great ear for dialogue. It was based on the Haythorne family, the Haythorne Land and Cattle Company of Arthur, Nebraska, who actually had a horse drive in the 20s from the west to east. And I think if you really... look at it, it may be better directed, better realized in some respects than even Lonesome Dove. was really very well done.
2: Beautifully acted.
3: I think the casting was even better.
2: Mm-hmm. Well, one of the things I love about that is your neighbor who worked on that screenplay, Broken Trail, he said Bob Duvall collects characters.
3: Yeah, I've been accused of that in the past. I would like to have a character party someday. But I love to collect characters. I do, because you learn. You learn from them in life. That's your guide. Mm-hmm. That becomes your guide. Like Sammy Ball was to a point when I did Lonesome Dove. But the script was so good that Bill Whitliff did from the novel that it just led you. Yeah. It was such a wonderful character on the written page, even Augustus McRae.
2: You, I know, are a huge fan of an actor you worked with famously in The Godfather, Marlon Brando. Yeah.
4: What time does my daughter leave with the bridegroom?
5: Well, in a few minutes, right after they cut the cake. Now, your new son-in-law, you give him something important.
4: Never. Give him a living, but never discuss the family business with him. What else?
5: Virgil Salazzo called. Now we're going to have to give him a day sometime next week.
4: We'll discuss him when you come back from California.
5: When am I going to California?
4: I want you to go tonight. I want you to talk to this movie, Big Shot, and settle this business for Johnny. Now, if there's nothing else, I'd like to go to my daughter's wedding.
2: What was it about Brando? I only met him once. You had a little more familiarity with him. Tell me about Brando, what it was like working with him, and what you learned from him.
3: Well, what I learned was that when I did a movie, it wasn't a very good movie. It was a Horton Foote script initially called The Chase. I learned from him that when he was having coffee, he'd have coffee, get up, do the scene, action, cut, go back to coffee. Mm-hmm. And it was all really the same. Huh. There was a sameness between when it was off camera and on camera.
2: A naturalness.
3: Yeah, something that's, people say, well, he plays himself. Try it, not easy. Uh-huh. It's not easy. Uh-huh. And I learned that from him.
2: But he took great risks, and you do too. These character choices, you look different from film to film, but it's an internal,
3: it's gotta be, yeah.
2: And, makeup.
3: And I think that he finally, not that he sold out, he got tired. He was spoiled at a young age. And I always said to him, you should play Othello on stage. No. He said, it's boring. He didn't like it. And I can understand doing a play 8 times a week. And he became, I guess, maybe jaded. He didn't like his children to visit him on the set. He didn't think it's a noble profession, which I think it can be. Mm-hmm. You benefit people by doing certain parts.
2: Why do you do this? No, you don't have to do this anymore.
3: No, I like it. I love it. I still like it. People offer me parts. I haven't wiped the drool yet, so why not?
2: Keep going.
3: And there's some really good parts coming my way now, if they can get the money for them.
2: Right. I hear you're working on La Mancha.
3: Yeah.
2: They want you to play La Mancha.
3: Yeah, man from Don Quixote, which I understand recently when I was in Texas that Larry McMurtry based some of his concepts of Lonesome Dove on Don Quixote.
2: Ah.
3: Somebody told me that.
2: Interesting.
3: Yeah.
2: What else do you have in the hopper?
3: Well, I'm going to do a movie called 7 Days from Utopia about golf. It's kind of a nice, feel-good, kind of a, not a Christian movie, but a nice movie.
2: Mm-hmm.
3: And about golf and about, relationships. And then we're trying to get the Hatfields and McCoys off the ground. Eric Roth has written a brilliant script.
2: I saw that.
3: What a script.
2: I want to return to Get Low before we go. What do you want people to take away from this film?
3: People always ask me that, and I never know what to say. They take away whatever they get from it, a certain sense of humanity, because I don't know about message movies, but a certain sense of humanity. And like that German soccer player said, it is a love story. Mm. And none of us connected with that film had ever thought of that. Mm. It is a love story going back in time, that propelled this ill-fated love story that propelled this man to live this hermetic life of his.
2: That's a beautiful film. It's one of those
3: it's
2: films
3: a lovely that, film. It really
2: yeah,
3: is.
2: It marks you. You
3: it's
2: carry
3: my
2: it
3: wife's
2: you.
3: Favorite film since The Apostle.
2: Final question. What do you want your lasting legacy to be?
3: Finally, maybe my journey from the cradle to the grave. I hope I did certain positive things without stepping on too many toes.
2: Mm, well, you've certainly done it here. Thank you so much.
3: Thank you for coming.
6: May Robert Duvall, who did manage to step on very few toes, I might add, rest in peace. What a gentleman. What an actor. He'll be missed, and we pray for the repose of his soul. That is all the time we have for now. Be sure to catch us next week. Until then, we'll be scouting the world over for all that is seen and unseen. On behalf of the staff and crew of EWTN News, thank you for watching. I'm Raymond Arroyo. 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
15: 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Salt and Light Radio invites you to listen and learn during this two-minute snapshot of the Catechism. Here now, Executive Director of Mission at St. Augustine's at the University of Idaho and author of the book, The Catholic Company Man, Eric Meyer.
16: Integrity and chastity. Tough topics. Makes you feel like a loser, you know. You're not doing what everybody's doing on TV. You're a loser. Well, the Catechism says it exactly the opposite. And it nails it. Catechism nails it every time. We always know that. So let's take this through. Chastity and integrity tolerates neither a double life or duplicity in speech. So that's paragraph 2338. The chaste person maintains the integrity of the powers of life and love placed in him. Everybody wants to be the most powerful in life, the best lover. But there's a way. I didn't know that. But there's a way. It goes on. Paragraph 2339. Chastity includes an apprenticeship in self-mastery, which is a training in human freedom. I mean, that is unbelievable. Chastity includes an apprenticeship in self-mastery, which is training in human freedom. Human freedom, God's free will. There's a famous scene in that old sitcom, Friends. At the very end of the sitcom, Ross and Rachel finally get together. And I mean, it's like the last episode. And Ross says something like, "It's always been you, Rach. It's always been you." But the shenanigans that they put each other through for 7 years or 10 years on that show was ridiculous. Imagine if they had all this information to get it right the first time. We're given the roadmap for great love. It's the Catechism. All we got to do is plug it into the GPS and go.
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18: Welcome to Vatican Insider on yet another almost tropical weekend. It's vacation time, of course, this August, and in recent weeks, I've been providing glimpses into what one should see and how to visit various places in and around Rome. Castel Gandolfo, the Vatican Observatory, and a look at how Italians celebrate the lazy, hazy days of August. Anyone traveling to Italy knows it is a multifaceted diamond of brilliant choices of places to visit. Venice, the Lake District of Northern Italy, Portofino, and the Italian Riviera, Florence, the eternal city of Rome, the stunning Amalfi Coast, and all points south. One destination, however, seems to stir the imagination and passion of visitors, and that's Vatican City. So, this week on Vatican Insider, I'll take you on a delightful tour of the world's smallest country. I'll tell you about the Vatican museums, archives and gardens, Vatican City's stores and medical facilities, its post office and gas station. I bring you to the Mosaic Studio, the railway station, and even tell you how to get to the top of St. Peter's Dome, and much more. And of course, I tell you how to visit many of these sites in person. That's all after the news and the Q&A. Now, the news highlights. Sunday, August 2nd, Pope Leo, now back in the Apostolic Palace in Vatican City, after a 23-day period of rest in Castel Gandolfo, addressed the faithful at the Angelus, speaking from the window of his study. He reflected on the day's gospel, the miracle of the loaves and the fishes, and he reminded the faithful that encountering Christ is a nourishing experience. Explaining the episode in which everyone ate their fill and there were even 12 baskets left over, Leo stressed that with Christ our needs are abundantly met. Insisting that the Lord's providential care for us never fails, he said, "Christ truly satisfies humanity's hunger, our hunger for truth and life." But he also warned against the evil of greed, often manifested in hoarding and waste. This spiritual sickness, he said, numbs the senses, which become intoxicated with wealth, to the point of making people forget those who weep from hunger and cry out from thirst. Also Sunday, in a video message released for Ecuador's 7th National Youth Day, Pope Leo XIV invited young people to follow Christ, to allow the joy of encountering him to transform their lives, and to inspire others to seek him. Also, to let the Blessed Mother's example inspire them to embrace God's plan for their lives. Monday, August 3rd, the Vatican announced that Pope Leo would travel to Assisi on August 6th for the Go Franciscan Youth Meeting, which will bring thousands of Europeans between the ages of 18 and 33 to the city of St. Francis from August 3rd to the 6th. Tuesday, August 4th, Pope Leo urged Catholic communicators gathered at the Cygnus World Conference in Kigali, Rwanda, to promote digital communication rooted in truth, human dignity, peace, and care for creation. His appeal came in a message addressed to participants and signed on his behalf by Cardinal Secretary of State Pietro Parolin. He assured those gathered of his spiritual closeness, expressing the hope that their discussions would give, quote, new impetus to efforts to ensure that communication platforms advance the common good of the entire human family. Such an approach, the message said, can help build a culture reflecting the gospel values of communion and peace, while also encouraging responsible stewardship of the environment. Also Tuesday, Pope Leo encouraged the Knights of Columbus to be prophets of harmony by building bridges, fostering unity through dialogue, and promoting reconciliation in a world increasingly marked by division. He made the appeal in a video message addressed to participants in the order's 144th Supreme Convention, taking place in Denver, Colorado, on August 4th. Leo XIV praised the Knights of Columbus for continuing the mission begun by their founder, Blessed Michael McGivney. For well over a century, he noted, the order has worked to show Christ's love to the unborn, expectant mothers, persecuted Christians, victims of war and human trafficking, the poor and vulnerable, and those who live on the margins of society. Through initiatives undertaken by local councils and at national and international levels, he added, countless people have benefited from the order's generosity. For my part, I express deep gratitude for your order's continued generosity to the less fortunate, and I trust that your endeavors will continue to bear fruit for many years to come. Wednesday, August 5th, the first general audience since Pope Leo returned from a rest period at Castel Gandolfo was held in St. Peter's Basilica, given the extreme heat wave that continues to plague Italy. He continued his reflections on the Constitution, Sacrosanctum Concilium, focusing on the importance of liturgical prayer. As the Apostle Paul suggests, he said, it is the Holy Spirit who teaches us to pray. From the day of Pentecost, the Spirit dwells in the Church, inspiring every one of her activities, and in particular, prayer. He said, in a world where science and technology claim to provide all the answers, praying may appear to be a form of escapism or just another psychological technique aimed at personal well-being. Prayer, however, Leo stressed, is worth rediscovering in its true form. The council document established that the term prayer designates the liturgy as a whole. This perspective is decisive, for it guides the liturgical reform, making the active participation of the faithful its central pillar. The liturgy is presented first and foremost as, quote, a place of encounter of God's initiative in drawing near to humanity in his Son. Also Wednesday, the Vatican announced that Pope Leo XIV will undertake an apostolic journey to Uruguay, Argentina, and Peru from November 6th to the 17th. Only Pope John Paul II has visited all of these countries. Thursday, August 6th, Feast of the Transfiguration. Pope Leo traveled to Assisi to meet the great numbers of young people participating in the Go Franciscan Youth Meeting, those who had completed the 44th Franciscan March and arrived for the August 2nd Pardon of Assisi, and those who came especially for Mass with the Pope. The papal visit took place entirely at St. Mary of the Angels, the basilica that houses the little Porzioncola Chapel, which Francis of Assisi restored, where he lived, founded the Order of Friars Minor, and where he died. This year, as you know, 2026, marks the 800th anniversary of Francis's transitus, or death. Leo spent a brief moment in personal prayer inside the Porzioncola. He then went out into the square, where those unable to enter the basilica because of capacity restrictions were gathered to hear his words and his answers to their questions. He then met privately with the Franciscans and at 10:30 celebrated Mass. In the Q&A session with young people and again in his homily at Mass, Pope Leo XIV encouraged the youth, in the spirit of St. Francis, to dream boldly and to embrace a life of faith, purpose, and service. He said that gospel radicalism is the opposite of fundamentalism. It does not make us blind and violent, but sensitive and attentive and welcoming towards all. Today, Leo told the young people, being faithful to this tradition of closeness means going against the tide, working to heal memories and fostering reconciliation. Christians will increasingly be called to become peacemakers in societies tempted to exploit religion in conflicts between different identities. Leo XIV explained that bearing witness to Christ, therefore, remains both fascinating and demanding because it opens our minds and hearts beyond artificial boundaries, that is, beyond the fears created by misinformation and the walls of prejudice. Acknowledging the role that technology plays in their lives, Leo said, "Dear young people, how beautiful it is to be together and to speak about God and in His light, about life itself in all of its beauty, mystery, and seriousness. Bear witness to this way of living wherever you go, especially at a time when technology is making us forget how to be together as people of flesh and blood." One young man asked what had helped Robert Prevost, the Pope himself, along his own vocational journey. "Making a definitive choice is perhaps the most revolutionary act," the Pope replied. "Deciding forever does not imprison us in a cage, but opens us to a greater dynamism. Love is an exodus, a road to be discovered, a journey that God undertakes with us. This is the true meaning of every vocation." In a communication to journalists, the Holy See Press Office announced that during his upcoming apostolic journey to France, Pope Leo XIV will meet privately with several victims of abuse in the church. The victims themselves will be involved in preparing for this event. Further details will be provided later. The papal trip to France will be September 25th to the 28th. That's it for news. Now a Q&A, and then together we will explore Vatican City State. Welcome to the Q&A. This week I talk about St. Peter's statue in the Basilica. A blog reader wrote me after a visit to the Basilica on the June 29th feast of Saints Peter and Paul Apostles. She said she noted that the statue of St. Peter, two-thirds down the main aisle, was dressed up for the occasion, but he looked very black. Why was that? Did they paint the statue? No, the statue has not been painted. That is the natural color of aged bronze. What is the story of this statue? In his guide to St. Peter's Basilica, conventual Franciscan Father Giovanni Giuliani tells us about the ancient statue of St. Peter, portrayed as he gives a blessing and preaches while holding the keys to the kingdom of heaven. Some scholars have attributed it to Arnolfo di Cambio, but others believe it is a 5th century casting. Pilgrims who come to the Basilica traditionally touch and kiss its foot so that it is literally worn thin. In the Middle Ages, pilgrims who reached Rome touched and kissed the foot of the statue and prayed to St. Peter, asking that he be merciful and open the gates of heaven for them if they died during their pilgrimage. On June 29th each year, the feast of Saints Peter and Paul, patrons of Rome, the statue was dressed in a liturgical vestment, triple papal tiara, and a ring. St. Peter is also dressed up on the February 22nd feast of the Chair of Peter. That same day, about 120 candles adorn the beautiful altar of the chair on several different levels. This is to honor the chair for which the feast day is named and celebrated.

0: This is Father Gerald Murray. 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The Holy Spirit is working through these radio waves that go out to all the countries of the world. 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
3: Prayer changes everything. We read in sacred scripture that when we come to God in prayer, He changes our lot. It isn't so much that the circumstances change. It is that we change, and therefore we see the circumstances differently. Prayer does everything for us. It is indeed the air that fills our soul, just as the oxygen fills our lungs. We can't do without prayer. To do without prayer means we languish and we die. God wants us to have life and to have it to the full.
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4: Welcome to a special summertime edition of Vatican Insider. Summertime and the living is easy. This is the opening line of an aria composed in 1934 by George Gershwin for the 1935 opera Porgy and Bess. But there's a group of people for whom the living, making choices and suffering the vicissitudes of weather, is probably not easy. And that's tourists, especially those who travel to Italy, a multifaceted diamond of brilliant choices of places to visit. Venice, the Lake District of Northern Italy, Portofino in the Italian Riviera, Florence, the Eternal City of Rome, the stunning Amalfi Coast, and all point south. One destination, however, seems to stir the imagination and passion of visitors, and that's Vatican City. So this week on Vatican Insider, I'll take you on a delightful tour of the world's smallest country by land area and population. And by the way, at the very end, I explain how to visit the Vatican Museums, the gardens, the Via Triumphalis excavations, the archaeological site at St. John Lateran Basilica, and even Castel Gandolfo, a delightful hill town south of Rome that overlooks Lake Albano and is home to the summer papal residence. But first, Vatican City State. Vatican City State was created as a result of the Lateran Pacts stipulated between the Holy See and the Kingdom of Italy on February the 11th, 1929, and ratified on June 7th of the same year. It is universally recognized as a legal entity and sovereign body of public international law distinct from the Holy See. UNESCO has declared the whole of the territory of Vatican City as part of the world's cultural heritage. All the territory of Vatican City State is under the protection of the Hague Convention of May 1954 regarding the care of cultural goods in case of armed conflict. The state is thus recognized, even in international conventions, as a moral, artistic, and cultural patrimony worthy of being respected and protected. The government is an elective monarchy for life. The head of state is the Supreme Pontiff, who has full legislative, executive, and judicial powers. During the period of a vacant see, sede vacante, these powers are assumed by the College of Cardinals. Vatican City State has its own currency and issues its own postage stamps, and both are very much in demand by collectors and everyday tourists to the Vatican. The letters on the license plates of Vatican automobiles are SCV, Stato della Città del Vaticano. Italians love to say that SCV stands for Se Cristo Vedessi, if only Christ could see. Located on the so-called Eighth Hill of Rome, on the left bank of the Tiber River, Vatican City, the smallest state in the world, measures 108.7 acres, about the size of an average golf course, I've been told. It is bordered by the Leonine Walls and just off St. Peter's Square by the circular travertine strip in the pavement that joins the two arms of the Bernini colonnades. This lovely, tranquil mini-state, set in the midst of the hustle and bustle of Rome, is home to several hundred citizens, boasts splendid centuries-old buildings, chapels and churches, a pre-seminary, mosaic factory, fire department, and the famed Vatican Library, Vatican Archives, and Vatican Museums. Vatican City has stores, a pharmacy, gas stations, a printing office, and medical center. It even has its own cemetery. There are also acres and acres of breathtaking gardens, some formal, some wild, all lush, dotted with stone benches, statuary, and unique fountains whose water comes from Lake Bracciano, 40 kilometers outside of Rome. There is also a second century necropolis, the Scavi, under St. Peter's, where the first pope, St. Peter, and the basilica's namesake, is buried. There are five entrances to Vatican City, all secured by Swiss guards or members of the Vatican's police force or gendarmerie. The first entrance is the Arch of the Bells, Arco delle Campane, a tunnel-like entrance to the left of St. Peter's Basilica. Then we have the bronze door, Portone di Bronzo, which is considered the official entrance to the Apostolic Palace, and this is situated at the juncture of the palace and the right-hand Bernini colonnade. Now our third entrance is St. Anne, Sant'Anna, which takes its name from the parish church located just inside Vatican City as you enter from Via di Porta Angelica. The fourth entrance is the Petrine or Sant'Ufficio Gate, and this is what most visitors take to get to the Paul VI Hall. This is just outside the left-hand colonnade of St. Peter's Square. The fifth entrance, the least well-known by the general public, is the Perugino on the south wall of the Vatican. Vatican City State's 500-plus inhabitants include people of many different nationalities, though most are Italian. That number includes the 135 Swiss guards. About 400 people have Vatican citizenship, including those prelates who are heads of offices in the Roman Curia. All cardinals residing in Rome have automatic Vatican citizenship, but preserve their original citizenship. This Vatican citizenship ends when their assignment ends. Guided tours of Vatican City usually start at the Vatican Museums, but today I'll start at the Arch of the Bells in St. Peter's Square. Here, visitors can glimpse two of the celebrated Swiss guards in their colorful uniforms, called the Gala Uniform, based on a very early design by Michelangelo, but updated over a century ago by Commander Jules Rapin. The famous colors of blue, red, and yellow are the traditional colors of the Medici family. The so-called exercise uniform, the uniform worn for training and during night duties, is entirely blue. The guards wear this at the Sant'Anna entrance during the week. Exiting the tunnel, we are now inside the Vatican, and on our left we see the Teutonic College and Cemetery, and walking further, we see the outline of the modern Paul VI Audience Hall. Beyond the Paul VI is the Santa Marta residence that serves as a home to many prelates who work in the Vatican and to occasional visiting guests. Cardinal electors stay here during a conclave to elect a new pope. Santa Marta's most illustrious guest before 2013 was Pope Benedict. In 2005, the cardinal elector stayed here during the conclave, and on April 19th, when Cardinal Ratzinger was elected, he was now Pope Benedict, he spent the night here with his fellow cardinals. Pope Francis, elected in March 2013, lived his entire papacy in Suite 201 of the Santa Marta residence, opting for smaller accommodations than the traditional apostolic palace offered. Pope Leo XIV, elected May 8, 2025, returned to the traditional papal apartments on the top floors of the apostolic palace. As we go through the quiet streets and paths of Vatican City, our guide will point out the world-famous mosaic studio, the Fabrica di San Pietro, the Fabric of St. Peter's. Now, this is the office responsible for maintenance, upkeep, and repairs on the Basilica. And we're also going to see the Scavi office, where visitors can reserve tours of the pre-Constantine necropolis. Tours used to stop briefly at the mosaic studio, where only a handful of the world's finest artisans repair basilica mosaics, recreate paintings on a made-to-order basis, or execute mosaics commissioned for other churches throughout the world. The mosaic studio boasts a history of almost half a millennium. Its most basic task is to check and restore the 10,000 square meters of mosaic in St. Peter's Basilica. Often, pieces they produce are given by popes as gifts to visitors or to heads of state on their travels. Since 1847, every papal portrait in St. Paul's outside the walls basilica has been done by the Vatican's mosaic workers. A special word about these mosaic portraits. The trademark feature of St. Paul's Basilica is the series of mosaic portraits of all the popes, from St. Peter to Pope Leo, the 267th pope. These are located above the columns in the naves and transept. The first series of frescoed portraits was begun by Pope St. Leo the Great. He was Pope 440 to 461. The 41 portraits saved after the Great Fire of 1823 are in the Basilica Museum. In May 1847, Pius IX, who reigned from 1846 to 1878, ordered a new series of portraits to be done in mosaics by the Vatican Mosaic Laboratory. Legend has it that when the last papal portrait is done, the world will end. The last portrait to be installed was that of Pope Leo XIV. Composed of 15,000 tiles made of vitreous enamels and gold, it was installed in the right aisle of the basilica, next to that of Pope Francis, on the Feast of St. Paul, January 25th, 2026. Now, the mosaic studio's pride is the invention of smalti filati, hair-like filaments that are produced when the fine sticks of enamel are exposed to intense heat. Once, with special permission to visit the workshop, I watched in silence and awe as one of the craftsmen, using the smalti filati technique, created the eyelashes of a Madonna. Her eyes were so full of life, I waited for her to blink. This particular technique, using some of the 28,000 colors cataloged by Shades in an immense series of drawers, allows the artist to reproduce with such breathtaking accuracy details like eyes and eyelashes, folds in garments, strands of hair, the veins of a leaf, the petals of a flower, or even wrinkles on skin. Today was just part one of our visit to this amazing mini city-state, but come back next week for a lot more to see in Vatican City-State.
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5: 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It's just natural. 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Chesterton says we've lost the whole idea of repentance, especially in public things.
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9: 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I'm Montse Alvarado with some great news. 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

0: The Joyful Mysteries of the Holy Rosary with Mother Angelica and the nuns of Our Lady of the Angels Monastery.
1: In the name of the Father, and of the Son, and of the Holy Spirit.
2: Amen.
1: I believe in God, the Father Almighty, Creator of heaven and earth, and in Jesus Christ, His only Son, our Lord, who was conceived by the Holy Spirit, born of the Virgin Mary, suffered under Pontius Pilate, was crucified, died, and was buried. He descended into hell. The third day he rose again from the dead. He ascended into heaven and sits at the right hand of God, the Father Almighty, from whence he shall come to judge the living and the dead.

0: Our Father, who art in heaven, hallowed be thy name. Thy kingdom come, thy will be done on earth as it is in heaven.
1: Yeah.

0: Full of grace, the Lord is with thee. Blessed art thou among women, and blessed is the fruit of thy womb, Jesus. Hail Mary, full of grace, the Lord is with thee. Blessed art thou among women, and blessed is the fruit of thy womb, Jesus.
1: Holy Mary, Mother of God, pray for us sinners now and at the hour of our death. Amen.
0: Hail Mary, full of grace, the Lord is with thee. Blessed art thou amongst women, and blessed is the fruit of thy womb, Jesus. Glory be to the Father, and to the Son, and to the Holy Spirit.
1: As it was in the beginning, is now, and ever shall be, world without end. Amen.
0: The first joyful mystery, the Annunciation.
2: When the darkness of sin covered mankind, your love and humility, kind Mother, turned the face of the Father toward his erring children. Through the message of an angel, you accepted the will of God with trust and love.
0: Our Father, who art in heaven, hallowed be thy name. Thy kingdom come, thy will be done on earth as it is in heaven.
1: Give us this day our daily bread, and forgive us our trespasses, as we forgive those who trespass against us. And lead us not into temptation, but deliver us.
0: Hail Mary, full of grace, the Lord is with thee. Blessed art thou among women, and blessed is the fruit of thy womb, Jesus.
1: Holy Mary, Mother of God, pray for us sinners now and at the hour of our death. Amen.
0: Hail Mary, full of grace, the Lord is with thee. Blessed art thou amongst women, and blessed is the fruit of thy womb, Jesus.
1: Holy Mary, Mother of God, pray for us sinners now and at the hour of our death. Amen.
0: Hail Mary, full of grace, the Lord is with thee. Blessed art thou among women, and blessed is the fruit of thy womb, Jesus.

0: of thy womb, Jesus. Hail Mary, full of grace, the Lord is with thee. Blessed art thou amongst women, and blessed is the fruit of thy womb, Jesus.
1: Holy Mary, Mother of God, pray for us sinners, now and at the hour of our death. Amen.
0: Hail Mary, full of grace, the Lord is with thee. Blessed art thou among women, and blessed is the fruit of thy womb, Jesus. Hail Mary, full of grace, the Lord is with thee. Blessed art thou among women, and blessed is the fruit of thy womb, Jesus.
1: Holy Mary, Mother of God, pray for us sinners, now and at the hour of our death. Amen.
0: Glory be to the Father, and to the Son, and to the Holy Spirit. Jesus,
1: forgive us our sins, save us from the fires of hell, and lead all souls to heaven, especially those in most need of your mercy.
0: The second joyful mystery, the Visitation.
2: What impulse of love made you hurry to visit your cousin Elizabeth, kind mother? At a moment when you had every right to rest in the jubilant news that you would be the mother of the Messiah, you left the place of your exaltation.
0: Our Father, who art in heaven, hallowed be thy name, thy kingdom come, thy will be done on earth as it is in heaven.
1: Give us

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0: Lord is with thee. 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
1: Holy Mary, Mother of God, pray for us sinners now and at the hour of our death. Amen.
0: Hail Mary, full of grace, the Lord is with thee. Blessed art thou amongst women, and blessed is the fruit of thy womb, Jesus.
1: Holy Mary, Mother of God, pray for us sinners now and at the hour of our death. Amen.
0: Hail Mary, full of grace, the Lord is with thee. Blessed art thou amongst women, and blessed is the fruit of thy womb, Jesus.

0: with thee. 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Hail Mary, full of grace, the Lord is with thee. Blessed art thou among women, and blessed is the fruit of thy womb, Jesus.
1: Holy Mary, Mother of God, pray for us sinners now and at the hour of our death. Amen.
0: Glory be to the Father, and to the Son, and to the Holy Spirit. Jesus.
1: Forgive us our sins, save us from the fires of hell, and lead all souls to heaven, especially those who most need thy mercy.
0: The third joyful mystery, the Nativity.
2: We look with wonder at the wisdom of God as the promised woman gives birth to the promised Messiah in a cold cave. Sweet Mother, we want to take our place with the shepherds to tell Jesus of our love and gratitude.
0: Our Father, who art in heaven, hallowed be thy name, thy kingdom come, thy will be done on earth as it is in heaven.
1: Give us this day our daily bread, and forgive us our trespasses, as we forgive those who trespass against us. And lead us not
0: to the rest, Hail Mary, full of grace, the Lord is with thee. Blessed art thou among women, and blessed is the fruit of thy womb, Jesus. Hail Mary, full of grace, the Lord is with thee. Blessed art thou among women, and blessed is the fruit of thy womb, Jesus.
1: Holy Mary, Mother of God, pray for us sinners now and at the hour of our death. Amen.
0: Hail Mary, full of grace, the Lord is with thee. Blessed art thou among women, and blessed is the fruit of thy womb, Jesus.
1: Holy Mary, Mother of God, pray for us sinners now and at the hour of our death. Amen.
0: Hail Mary, full of grace, the Lord is with thee. Blessed art thou among women, and blessed is the fruit of thy womb, Jesus. Full of grace, the Lord is with thee. Blessed art thou amongst women, and blessed is the fruit of thy womb, Jesus.
1: Holy Mary, Mother of God, pray for us sinners now and at the hour of our death. Amen.
0: Hail Mary, full of grace, the Lord is with thee. Blessed art thou amongst women, and blessed is the fruit of thy womb, Jesus. Full of grace, the Lord is with thee. Blessed art thou amongst women, and blessed is the fruit of thy womb.

0: blessed is the fruit of thy womb, Jesus. Hail Mary, full of grace, the Lord is with thee. Blessed art thou amongst women, and blessed is the fruit of thy womb, Jesus.
1: Holy Mary, Mother of God, pray for us sinners now and at the hour of our death. Amen.
0: Glory be to the Father, and to the Son, and to the Holy Spirit.
1: As it was in the beginning, is now, and ever shall be, world without end. Amen.
0: O my Jesus, joyful mystery, the presentation.
2: Kind Mother, did another Magnificat rise to your lips as you walked up the temple steps to present Jesus to the Father? What must have been your joy as you gave Jesus to Simeon?
0: Our Father, who art in heaven, hallowed be thy name. Thy kingdom come, thy will be done on earth as it is in heaven.
1: Give us this day our daily bread, and forgive us our trespasses, as we forgive those who trespass against us. And lead us not into temptation, but deliver us from evil. Amen.
0: Hail Mary, full of grace, the Lord is with thee. Blessed art thou among women, and blessed is the fruit of thy womb, Jesus.
1: Holy Mary, Mother of God, pray for us sinners now and at the hour of our death. Amen.
0: Hail Mary, full of grace, the Lord is with thee. Blessed art thou amongst women, and blessed is the fruit of thy womb, Jesus.

0: amongst women, and blessed is the fruit of thy womb, Jesus.
1: Holy Mary, Mother of God, pray for us sinners now and at the hour of our death. Amen.
0: Hail Mary, full of grace, the Lord is with thee. Blessed art thou among women, and blessed is the fruit of thy womb, Jesus.
1: Holy Mary, Mother of God, pray for us sinners now and at the hour of our death. Amen.
0: Hail Mary, full of grace, the Lord is with thee. Blessed art thou among women, and blessed is the fruit of thy womb, Jesus.

0: Blessed is the fruit of thy womb, Jesus.
1: Holy Mary, Mother of God, pray for us sinners now and at the hour of our death. Amen.
0: Hail Mary, full of grace, the Lord is with thee. Blessed art thou amongst women, and blessed is the fruit of thy womb, Jesus.
1: Holy Mary, Mother of God, pray for us sinners now and at the hour of our death. Amen.
0: Glory be to the Father, and to the Son, and to the Holy Spirit.
1: As it was in the beginning, is now, and ever shall be, world without end. Amen.
0: O my Jesus,
1: forgive us our sins, save us from the fires of hell, lead all souls to heaven, especially those who most need thy mercy.
0: The fifth joyful mystery, the finding of Jesus in the temple.
2: Kind Mother, we cannot conceive the agony of your pure heart as you looked for your child for 3 days.
0: Our Father, who art in heaven, hallowed be thy name. Thy kingdom come, thy will be done on earth as it is in heaven. Blessed art thou among women, and blessed is the fruit of thy womb, Jesus.

0: The Lord is with thee. 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
1: Holy Mary, Mother of God, pray for us sinners now and at the hour of our death. Amen.
0: Hail Mary, full of grace, the Lord is with thee. Blessed art thou amongst women, and blessed is the fruit of thy womb, Jesus.

0: Be full of grace, the Lord is with thee. Blessed art thou among women, and blessed is the fruit of thy womb, Jesus.
1: Holy Mary, Mother of God, pray for us sinners now and at the hour of our death. Amen.
0: Hail Mary, full of grace, the Lord is with thee. Blessed art thou among women, and blessed is the fruit of thy womb, Jesus. Full of grace, the Lord is with thee. Blessed art thou amongst the women, and blessed is the fruit of thy womb, Jesus.
1: Holy Mary, Mother of God, pray for us sinners now and at the hour of our death. Amen.
0: Hail Mary, full of grace, the Lord is with thee. Blessed art thou among women, and blessed is the fruit of thy womb, Jesus. Full of grace, the Lord is with thee. Blessed art thou amongst women, and blessed is the fruit of thy womb, Jesus.

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1: As it was in the beginning, is now, and ever shall be, world without end. Amen.
0: O my Jesus,
1: forgive us our sins.

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1: whose only begotten Son, by thy Son,

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1: Amen.
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1: 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So let's take a look at some of these. First of all, we have an email from Loretta. I think I changed the page. There it is. Dear Father Mitch, I believe in the Trinity, but I don't understand how Jesus doesn't know that time for the end of the world. We said only the Father knows. If they are all one and the same, wouldn't they know everything? When they all know everything, Loretta. Well, first of all, Loretta, we don't say they are one and the same. They are not. Each person is one in substance. You know that. Well, the three persons share one divine substance. All three are infinitely God, but they're not the same. As a matter of fact, that's a heresy that was taught. I know I'm not trying to accuse you of heresy, but there was a heresy back in the early 200s. The best proponent of it was Sibelius, but there were a few others at that same period. And it came because they were following some of the earlier Greek philosophers, and they said that the Father and the Son are one and the same. That formula was strongly rejected over the centuries and at various councils like the Council of Nicaea. And instead we say they are one in being, all three persons are the one God, and they share that one divine nature, that one divine substance or reality. But they are distinct persons. Now, one of the things that we see in that regard is that in Philippians chapter 2, verses 4 through 11, I urge you to take a look at that. But in there, it says that Jesus, though being God, he emptied himself and took the form of a slave, even to the point of dying on the cross. And it is that emptying of himself, of the divine glory, that is being mentioned by Christ when he says in the Gospels, the first three Gospels, that no one knows the end of the world, only the Father knows, and not even the angels know, or the Son. He doesn't know because of that emptying out. It's called the mystery of the kenosis. He emptied himself of the glory of heaven. So by becoming flesh, so that way we wouldn't be totally frightened by the fullness, seeing the full divine nature, while we're still sinners. So that's why he doesn't know, okay? Now, let's take a look at another email. This one is from Mary in the great state of Minnesota. So, dear Father Mitch, I was raised Catholic and married in the church, but then left to go to the Lutheran church. Now, after many years away, I'd like to come back to the Catholic church. And I don't know how to respectfully tell my Lutheran pastor I want to leave. How do I defend my decision to him? Mary in Minnesota. Couple things, Mary, that I would say. First, You know, if you stayed in his church for a number of years, I assume that the minister was very kind, and the pastor was, you know, his sermons you liked, and I would begin by thanking him for, you know, the good that he did. And again, take a look in your own life. What was the good that you saw as you were there at that church? And thank the pastor for that, and thank him, you know, very sincerely. But then also let him know, here are some of the things that I am missing and that I see as lacking here. Now, I would write that out in a letter ahead of time. Write it on, if you have a computer, I assume, well, if you have sent an email, you have a computer. I would write it out in your computer and take some time to consider how to say these things very carefully and gently and peacefully. Again, assuming that he has been a gentle and peaceful man. And have everything in your mind that you would say about what you got that was good and why you are leaving. So that's what I would do. And you may want to consult with the local Catholic pastor and, you know, see if there's, he may even know the man for all I know. And just, you know, to have something that is kind. And, you know, I know that all of the church, well, it's very interesting how, in general, Americans are not belonging to anything. They don't even belong to bowling leagues or the Moose or one of these other fraternal organizations, let alone church. That's just part of American culture right now. And so he would be accustomed to people going away from the church, and he would appreciate, you know, being polite and being kind, but also saying, this is what I am looking for, and this is where I know I'm going to find it in the Catholic Church in which I was raised. Okay? I have another email. This one is from Susie. It says, Dear Father Mitch, I'm much more comfortable talking about the truth of the Catholic Church with my Protestant friends than with my Jewish friends. I know that they too need to believe in Jesus as the Savior in order to get to heaven, but they're raised and taught that he is not God's Son nor the Savior. How do we share the truth with them without disrespecting their culture? And will they truly not go to heaven if they do not believe that Jesus is the Savior? Or will they be given a second chance to accept Christ, accept Jesus, perhaps at the final judgment? Susie. The judgment on Jewish people is a question for God to fully deal with. I think there are a number of issues. First, you're correct. We should show proper respect, all the more so now that we see the rise of anti-Semitism in our culture. There's anti-Semitism on both the right and on the left parts of a culture, but right now, I would say that anti-Semitism is more popular on the left side of the political and cultural spectrum, or you might call it the progressive side. This is very disturbing to me, very disturbing to see this increase of anti-Semitism. And, you know, we had that terrible situation some time back when two employees of the Israeli embassy were gunned down by an activist, I guess, who was supporting the Palestinian cause. If he wants to be supportive of Palestinians, this is something that he should engage in that discussion. But killing people has no place. This is absolutely horrendous. So in this present situation, you are absolutely correct in wanting to show more respect for who they are and for their culture, for the ones who have a strong religious belief, for their faith. You know, respect is essential. And here's one of the best things to do. You have to keep in mind the history of relationship between Christians and Jews over the last 1500 years has been pretty bad. I mean, in the early church, it was not so good either. Mostly in the earliest days, Jews were persecuting Christians. Later on, Christians were persecuting Jews. And that lasted much longer and got to be far worse in certain places. This is a terrible thing, and it's not a great history. When we are talking to Jewish people, we have to keep in mind that they see this history of anti-Semitism in Christian Europe for centuries, and the outbreaks were vicious, and there's no way around that. It's horrendous when you hear the stories, and this is something that we have to admit, and have to make sure that we, you know, never follow any moves in our culture that would lead us in that direction, political or religious. The second thing is that with that respect, you can then begin to engage with questions. What does your faith mean to you? And I wouldn't start off trying to get them to talk about Jesus and Christianity and our understanding of salvation. Find out about them and what this means to them, what their Judaism means to them. If they have faith, many do not. Many are culturally Jewish and religiously even atheistic or noncommittal. Synagogue, I mentioned people are not joining up and going places, going to groups. That includes synagogues. They're just not. But find out what they mean and find out what's in their hearts. Before you try to speak to them, know and love not only their culture, but those individuals. And just getting to know them. And then see what doors the Lord opens, but always with respect. That's key, especially these days. And finally, I would add this. All of us, Christian and non-Christian alike, have to be willing to stand up for all these other groups to have their rights to go to synagogue, to be Jewish, to be Muslim, to be Hindu and Buddhist and so on. We respect that. We don't agree with it. That's okay. They don't agree with us. But we show respect and we will do everything we can to be, to act and speak against anti-Semitism or any other group. This is very important for us, especially in a society such as our own, where there's freedom of religion, and we should have respect for all religions, including insisting on respect for Christianity. All right, so let's now go over to Suzanne. It says, Dear Father Mitch, I'm confused with the line in the prayer to St. Michael that reads, May God rebuke him, that is, rebuke Satan. And if God has already defeated the devil, to whom does this line refer? Is it a constant battle between God and the devil? That doesn't seem right. Suzanne. Well, first of all, Suzanne, there is something that you may want to take a look at. And that is in the letter of Jude, verse 9. Remember, the letter Jude only has one chapter, so it's verse 9. It says, but when the archangel Michael, contending with the devil about the body of Moses, he did not presume to pronounce a reviling judgment upon him, that is, upon Satan. But he said, the Lord rebuke you. Now, here, Saint Michael, this is a very interesting teaching, not well attended to. But in Jude, verse 9, Michael is said to pray, the Lord rebuke you, Satan. So we want to go along with Saint Michael's prayer. And we agree. So if the Saint Michael says, the Lord rebuke you, then with him, we also seek that rebuke, and that comes from God. And we see, for instance, this is also very useful. If you're ever dealing with people from the Kingdom Hall of the Jehovah's Witnesses, they believe that Jesus is the incarnation of Saint Michael the Archangel. They don't often tell you that when they come to your door, but that's what their church Kingdom Hall believes, that, or as they call it, God's organization. They don't call it a church. And they believe that it's Saint Michael, but here's where we can also see in our prayer, and in, that's based on the scripture verse, that Jesus rebukes Satan, using exactly the same verb in Greek as is used here. Jesus rebukes Satan. Now, if Saint Michael doesn't dare to rebuke Satan, but says, may the Lord rebuke you, and then we see the Lord Jesus rebuking Satan, that has to mean Jesus is not Saint Michael, because he does what Michael dared not do. But all we're doing is following the scripture and joining Saint Michael in his prayer to Satan, the Lord rebuke you. Now, as far as the ongoing struggle with Satan is, yes, it's an ongoing struggle. We see the world dealing with the demonic on a regular basis. If you don't believe me, look at Nazi Germany, communism, and so many other evils. The way that, you know, abortion is promoted and euthanasia, the killing of people by the hundreds of millions in abortion and in oppression by communism and National Socialism. There are many folks who seek criminal death, and this is a sign of satanic activity. So of course we want the Lord to rebuke Satan, and we seek Saint Michael's intercession as we make the same prayer he does. All right, we'll take a break, come back in a couple minutes, so we'll get more of your questions. Please stay with us.

0: This is a Messy Family Minute with Mike and Alicia Hernan. Early in our parenting, we were introduced to the importance of first-time obedience. Now, some of you out there might be thinking, this is an impossible concept for toddlers, let alone teenagers, to understand. But it's not. Mind you, while it is possible, we didn't say it would be easy.
1: As we form our children, we need to understand that obedience is a virtue, a very important virtue, that includes respect, self-control, and the training of the will. How do you train your child in obedience? First, you expect it. You set the expectation that your child will listen the first time. Not when you count to five, not when they feel like it, not when they agree with you, but right away.
0: And then second, when your child doesn't obey the first time, give them a quick reminder and then a consequence. Yes, some children will need to be reminded again and again, but that's okay. Because remember, parenting is a marathon, not a sprint. For more help on discipline and other resources, visit us at messyfamilyminute.org.

All right, welcome back. We're doing a special mailbag show to catch up on some of the emails because we're way behind. So this one is from Janet in Charlotte, North Carolina. It says, Father Mitch, is it wrong to continually beseech God for a miracle in our prayers for healing of a loved one? Is there a point at which we should change from begging for miracles to accepting His will, or do both at the same time? I know they're not mutually exclusive, but sometimes they're perceived by others to work at cross purposes. Janet and Charlotte. Well, Janet, first of all, I would do both. Continue to pray for the healing of your loved one. That's a good thing. That's a good thing for your loved one, for sure, and for you as well. At the same time, pray that God's will be done. And there are a lot of things that we don't know about God's will. And I don't know the nature of this the problem, but I think it's something that, you know, we can certainly, you know, say we should pray and keep praying. Our Lord told us to keep praying. He uses as a model the widow who went to a judge and was, you know, basically harassing him until she got a verdict in her case. And the judge even said, I don't care about what God or other people think, but this widow is driving me crazy. Well, he didn't say drive me crazy, but to the effect. And Jesus commended that we should, you know, keep on asking for God's help and grace. But at the same time, He taught us to pray, Thy will be done on earth as it is in heaven. We can do both. And we just say, Lord, I pray for this loved one. I pray for their healing. And I trust in You. And that, I think, would be a good way to add to that prayer. Jesus, I trust in You. And just see, there's that famous story of Saint Therese, the little flower of Lisieux, who had prayed for a man that was condemned to be guillotined. And he refused to have any priest talk to him or anything. And she just kept praying and praying. It was a famous case in the newspapers. But then, right before he was guillotined, he grabbed the priest's, there was a priest there, and grabbed his crucifix and kissed the five wounds of Christ and then knelt down to be beheaded. You know, it was, and she considered that an answer to prayer at the last minute. You never know God's timing. And sometimes it takes a while for prayers to be answered because while we are petitioning, our Lord is working within us. So that's often the case. All right, now we have an email from Helen. It says, Dear Father Pacwa, I would like to understand more about the covering of the head for women. I don't like wearing the veil. I did back in the 60s, but I'm older now and want to know how to understand more about this. Well, first of all, Helen, keep this in mind. The church has officially made it optional to wear a veil or not, or some sort of head covering. Part of the issue, and I remember my mother was glad when they changed that, because she didn't like trying to keep up with other ladies. Well, she couldn't keep up with the other ladies in terms of styles of hats. And wearing hats was very much part of what was going on, and it became somewhat of a fashion statement, and Mom didn't like that at all. She didn't mind wearing the mantilla so much, but she sure did not like having hats that she couldn't afford to buy a lot. So that was one of the things. It is returning. A lot of women, including lots of younger women, are wearing the veil. And
Part of my experience is from having spent so much time in the Middle East. And a woman who doesn't wear a veil or headdress, whether Muslims wear more of a covering, but Christian women also will frequently wear something of a scarf or something. And it shows that the woman is expecting to be treated with respect from the men and not to be treated as a sexual object. That she is expecting men to show her respect and treat her as someone dignified, not as someone who is available for their interest and or use, and not for their fantasy even. And in fact, it's not only in all the mosques that men and women sit on separate sides, but even in some of the Christian churches, for instance, in Egypt, the men sit on one side, the women on the other, so that they're not thinking thoughts about each other that are inappropriate. And this is one of the ideas, is that by not having the hair shown and hairstyles and all that, and I don't know a whole lot about these things, but I understand that there can be a fair amount of money spent on hairstyles, and this, like the hats, can become something of a distraction. So the idea that wearing a headdress is to expect respect from the men, and to not let competition with the other ladies get in the way of what you're in church for. Seems to be the main ideas. And you have to evaluate that with your own decisions. That's why the church leaves it up to people. And culturally, it varies from one culture to another, what wearing a headdress means or doesn't mean. So they want that to be worked out more locally. All right, then we have an email from Annette. It says, Father Mitch, I'm confused about 1 Samuel chapter 16, verse 23. It's the quotation is, whenever the evil spirit from God came upon Saul, David would take the harp and play, and Saul would be relieved and feel better, for the evil spirit would leave him. This makes no sense to me. Why would God send an evil spirit to Saul? And why would he choose David to succeed Saul, knowing that David would what David would do to Uriah and his wife? Basically, he committed adultery with Uriah's wife, Bathsheba, and then he killed, or had Uriah the Hittite killed in battle. So that's what she's talking about. Then there's Solomon. Where was his great wisdom and understanding when he chose to turn away from God and follow the false gods of his wives? I really don't understand why God let these men become kings over Israel, and would love to hear your thoughts. Annette, a couple things here, Annette. First of all, one of the points I would make is about that verse in 1 Samuel 16, verse 23. Is that this verse also has a parallel in the book of Chronicles. And there in Chronicles, it talks about this was an evil spirit. Now, the reason I mention this is that in Chronicles is written after the exile in Babylon, and Samuel
is written, we don't know exactly. This section about how David became king is often called the succession narrative. It's about how David succeeded after Saul was king, how David became king. And this is material that scholars are pretty convinced comes from eyewitnesses, people who were there and wrote these things down fairly early on. The reason I go into all that is this. Israel developed its understanding very much that it was very much a development of thought and insight. And in the earlier stages of Israel's history, they just had everything being done by God. They didn't make distinctions about God's full will, his absolute will, and his permissive will. That takes some real sophistication of thought. They weren't there yet. Nor did they see that there was yet an evil spirit. They had vague ideas of an evil spirit, even in the time of the Exodus. But they really developed later in the later centuries a better understanding of the role of Satan as an evil spirit. And they really had to grow into this. So that's one of the issues taking place. And here's another reality. When God chose Saul to be king, he was a pretty good choice, the best in the country. But he went very badly as time went on. When David became king, he was exemplary, but then he went badly and sinned. When Solomon became king, he grew in wisdom for years. But then, after marrying 1,000 women, just in that very act itself, he was beginning to have a breakdown of wisdom. Now, it was done because of diplomacy. The women that he married were the daughters of kings, of tribal sheikh. A sheikh in modern Bedouin tribes is the leader of the tribe. And they gave their daughters as part of a treaty, not just as chattel, but the daughter would be a live-in ambassador, and she would whisper sweet nothings into Solomon's ear and say, and don't forget to buy my father's camels. His sheep are the best. His goats are fantastic. You should taste the dates that he's dried and all the rest. So they really had an ambassadorial role within the palace and the harem. But there was also the foolishness, and he became foolish. And this is left in scripture to show us that while we can begin with very good intentions, we have to be alert that as we go along in our spiritual lives, we can be subject to all kinds of foolish temptations. And if people like Saul, David, and Solomon can commit those sins, so can I. And I can learn from these different events. By the way, the evil spirit that they're talking about here may not actually have been so much of a demonic spirit, but rather a psychological breakdown, that as Saul

psychological disorders, said it was just a bad spirit and it came from God. Well, his breakdown had to do with his disobedience and arrogance. And that's one of the things going on there. Okay? Let's take now a look at an email from Teresa. Dear Father Mitch, why did the Catholic Church decide to number the Ten Commandments differently than the Protestants and the Jewish people? When was that decision made and who made it? Well, we didn't decide to do it, to number the Ten Commandments differently from the Jews. It's just that there were different numberings of the commandments among different Jews. So the way that Protestants and modern Jewish people number the Ten Commandments comes from the Pharisees. That's the way the Pharisee party numbered the Ten Commandments. The Catholic Church numbers it the way the Jews of Alexandria, Egypt numbered the commandments. Why is that? Because in the year 250 or so BC, somewhere in the 250s BC, there was a Greek translation of the first five books of the Bible, the Torah. And then the other books were translated in the century and a half afterwards. And in that Greek translation, they numbered it the way we Catholics, we numbered the way they numbered the Ten Commandments. And the issue is this: when the New Testament was being written, and when the New Testament quotes the Old Testament, they quote that Greek translation from Alexandria. The apostles used that because, and we can tell that they used that Greek translation because it is quoted 300 times in the New Testament. So that's why the Catholic Church numbers it the way the Septuagint translation, the Old Testament in Greek, that was done in Alexandria, while Martin Luther followed the numbering of the Pharisees. He also followed their way, their canon, the way that they saw the books of the Bible. That's why he allowed only 39 books in the Old Testament instead of the 46. So it has to do not only with numbering, but it also has to do with the books that you accept. He followed the canon of the Pharisees. We use the canon that the apostles used in citing the Greek Old Testament. Okay? Well, we'll take a break and come back in a couple of minutes, so please stay with us.

This is a Did You Know Moment with Sandra McDevitt. Do you know what the 12 stars on the back of the miraculous medal represent? In Genesis, Joseph has a dream where 12 stars and the sun and the moon bow down to him. The 12 stars represent his brothers, who, not happy to hear this, sold him into slavery, into Egypt. All turned out well, as during the famine, Joseph was able to feed his family. The 12 stars represent the 12 tribes. The book of Revelation, John has a vision of a woman clothed in the sun, with the moon under her feet, a crown of 12 stars on her head. These stars symbolize both the 12 apostles and the 12 tribes, connecting the Old Testament and the New, representing the entire church. The crown represents Mary as Queen of Heaven. I'm Sandra McDevitt for EWTN Radio.

emails. And now we want to answer one from Matt in Greensboro, South Carolina. Father Pacwa, I watched EWTN's coverage of the interregnum and the conclave, and it was very good and respectful, which was a nice change from some of the things I've heard about Pope Francis over the years. But at times, it felt a bit too whitewashed. He wasn't all bad, of course, but many of his positions and statements caused deep confusion for people. I struggle with being respectful, yet honest at the same time when discussing our late Holy Father's pontificate, Matt in Greensboro. A couple things. First of all, you know, in general, at funerals, we tend to be a bit more respectful as a human race. That's just a way to honor the dead. And it reminds us, when we die, we won't be able to answer what people say about us. So we start saying nice things now about other people. And so when we die, hopefully they'll say some nice things about us. And you just show respect for the dead. And as we frequently said, I said and others as well, that, you know, this wasn't a canonization or anything like that. This was a call for prayer. That's why there were masses offered for him. That's why we prayed the rosary for the repose of Pope Francis' soul. And we do that for every pope. We did it for Pope St. John Paul. We did it for Pope Benedict. The only two popes we've had until now with Francis since the network started. And we're always going to do that and show respect. And it's not the time to be dealing with the disagreements. There are times you can discuss, you know, say, well, this was somewhat confusing. This caused consternation. And we can do that. But, you know, it's the kind of thing that we do also with proper respect for the dead. And I think that's what was going on and still is going on. But there'll be discussions about different things as time goes on. And we can have a respectful, that's another thing too, showing respect and proper prayer for Pope Francis. If you do have, you know, disagreements with him or his style, then you can do so, again, with respect. Serious disagreement, perhaps, but respectful at the same time. There's room for that, and that'll be carried on for years into the future. I guarantee you that. Then we have another email. This is from John in Lincoln, Nebraska. Father Mitch, I'm a Catholic father of three children ranging in age from 14 to 8. My wife is Protestant. For our family devotions in the evenings, we read the daily readings out of my daily office book, which includes readings from Catholic accepted biblical books not found in a Protestant Bible. When I introduce a reading, for example, from the Book of Wisdom, I'm usually met with the Book of Wisdom. What's that? That's not in my Bible. How can I explain this to them without having them turn their nose up at it? John in Lincoln, Nebraska. Well, a couple things you can mention. This is actually related to what I said about the Ten Commandments question, that the Christian church accepted an Old Testament canon of 46 books early in our history. It was the idea of reducing the Old Testament to 39 books didn't happen until the 1520s with Martin Luther. And even then, not all Protestants agreed. The Anglicans didn't take those books out right away, but later on they did. And even in the first edition of the King James Bible of 1611, they still had those books in there.
If you ever are in Dallas, Texas, they have a first edition of the King James Bible from 1611, another one from the 1613 edition, and they both have the Deuterocanonical books. But it was in 1627 that they were removed from the English Bible. Now, there's been a lot of up and down on that, but at the Synod of Bishops in Rome in 362 AD, and then again at the synods in Carthage and in Hippo, these books are recognized, and then even as late as 1437 at the Council of Florence, which brought about reunion with the Eastern Orthodox and the Catholics. They discussed the canon and they agreed that the 46 books were scripture. And so the burden of proof is not on Catholics to prove that it's in the Bible, but the burden of proof is on why, after 1500 years, did Martin Luther remove these from the Bible, preferring the canon of the Pharisees over the books that had been used in the church from its earliest days? I mentioned how there are 360 quotes of the Old Testament in the New. 300 of them are directly from the Greek translation of the Old Testament. That includes the 46 books. And frankly, from the very first complete copy of a Bible that we have, so the earliest copy of the entire Bible, Old and New Testament, goes back to 325. During the times of persecution, there weren't any copies of the entire Bible available, individual books, but not the entire Bible. But we have from 325 a couple of copies, and later in the 300s, all of them contain those books. And again, you're hard put to find a copy of an entire Bible, Old and New Testament, that doesn't contain those books. So they took them out. We didn't add them in. And that's very important to keep in mind. So you just have to say that. And that's just the facts. If they don't believe you, you can take a look at, I think it's the Cambridge History of the Bible. And it gives something of a history of some of this material. Okay, and that's not a Catholic source. That was, if anything, a Protestant. Right, and then we have an email from Chase, who says, Father Pacwa, where did the practice of praying to Saint Joseph for one to have a happy death come from, and who did it originate with? Actually, whom did it originate with? I ask this because I've at times thought about praying to him for one to have a happy death, but part of me can't do it because it seems harsh to pray for one's death to occur. Chase, well, first of all, Chase, I hope you're not praying for somebody's death to occur. I hope you're praying for the happiness to occur and leave the dying up to God to decide that moment. But pray for the happiness at the time of death, whenever that is. Secondly, the reason that Saint Joseph is the patron of a happy death is that at his side, when he was dying, were Jesus and Mary. That would be a comfort and a happy death. We see that he had this great sense of already having a foretaste of heaven with this Jesus and his Sacred Heart and Blessed Mary with her Immaculate Heart being next to him. There's a wonderful portrait, it's a mural at the Church of St. Joseph built over where he had once lived. That
is in the church of St. Joseph there in Nazareth, and it shows Jesus and Mary attending him as he died, sometime between the time Jesus was 12 and 30, we don't know when. So that's where it came from. I don't know who first came up with that idea, never heard that. But, you know, praying for happy death is a good idea. And he would be a good one to pray to. All right, then from Pam in College Station. Hello, Father Pacwa. I recently heard that you can receive a partial indulgence if you read Holy Scripture at least half an hour. If that is true, how do they determine that such an action is worthy of an indulgence, and how is the level of indulgence determined as well? Pam in College Station. Well, first of all, Pam, that indulgence was ordered to be printed at the front of every Catholic Bible. I saw that when I was a boy in our Catholic family Bible. It was right there. And it was obviously there to encourage us to read Scripture. A lot of people said that they were discouraged from reading Scripture when they went to Catholic school. But the Pope Leo XIII, the last Pope Leo, ordered that every Catholic Bible have printed in it. There's a plenary indulgence for reading with a group or praying with Scripture before the Blessed Sacrament, and a partial indulgence if you just do it privately for a half hour. That was, you know, something determined by the Pope, but it's based on our Lord's words in the Gospel. When Peter says at the Last Supper, Lord, you'll never wash my feet. He said, well, if I don't wash your feet, then, you know, you have no part in me. He said, oh, okay, well, wash my feet, my hands, and my head. He said, no. You have been made clean already by my word. Based on that line, we see that the word of Jesus has a power to cleanse us. And so we read the Bible based on his teaching so that his word cleanses us of sin, as he taught St. Peter in John chapter 13. Okay? Well, we've gotten through a lot of your emails. I'm glad to get them. I want to answer them as best I can. So thank you for sending them, and hope you find that helpful. And may Almighty God bless you and keep you and cause his face to shine upon you. May he lead you in all of your ways by his peace. May Almighty God bless you, the Father, Son, and Holy Spirit. Amen. And remember that this network is brought to you by you sending us financial help. So please keep us in between your gas bill, your electric bill, and your cable bill. And if you do that, we'll be able to pay all of our bills too. God bless you all, and thank you.

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5: 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The theme is Anchored in Hope and will be a day of renewal, teaching, and celebration, featuring keynote speakers Curtis and Michael Ann Martin, along with Dr. Edward and Beth Shree. MCs are Johnny and Larissa Horn. The day also includes the annual Anniversary Mass, celebrated by Bishop Peter Christensen. 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
7: Hello and welcome to The Crux of the Matter. I'm Father Wade Menezes of the Fathers of Mercy. The precepts of the Church, as defined by the Catechism of the Catholic Church, are those positive laws or commandments made by church authorities to guarantee for the faithful the indispensable minimum in prayer and moral effort for the sake of their growth in love of God and love of neighbor. Simply put, friends, since Holy Mother Church possesses a genuine care for her children and their spiritual growth, she sees to it that through legitimate church authority, certain minimum requirements are to be met so as to help ensure one's personal growth in love of God, neighbor, and the spiritual life. The Catechism of the Catholic Church lists the formal precepts for the Catholic Church's members. They are, you shall attend Mass on Sundays and on holy days of obligation, and rest from servile labor. You shall confess your sins at least once a year. You shall receive the sacrament of the Eucharist at least during the Easter season. The fourth precept is, you shall observe the days of fasting and abstinence established by the Church. And the last precept is, you shall help to provide for the needs of the Church. Rather than look upon the five precepts of the Church as some rigorous code we are oppressively bound to follow under pain of sin, we should instead identify them for what they really are. Guides given to us by Holy Mother Church, just as any good parent would guide their children, to ensure our advancement in a life of prayer and moral virtue and growth in love of both God and neighbor. As Catholics, then, we should rejoice that our faith gives us simple, direct, and concrete guides, precepts which function as sure norms to aid us as members of the body of Christ, to become holy and live our lives as God intends them to be lived. And that's the crux of the matter. I'm Father Wade Menezes. God bless you.
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9: And I'm Betsy Fentress.
8: And today we consider if a short pause on a long journey can actually change the course of history. Our next guest says yes. Catholic author and broadcaster Teresa Tamio joins us to talk about Spoleto, Italy, the place where St. Francis heard God's call to follow the Master, not the man. She's breaking down why this quiet medieval town is a must-see for pilgrims and history lovers alike. Teresa, welcome back to the show.
10: Thanks for having me on. I'm so excited to talk about Spoleto and all things Francis and all things Catholic.
8: Well, so are we. And Teresa, we really want to go on a virtual pilgrimage with you to Spoleto today. But before we get into that, we wanted to get your reaction on a story that we were both quoted on, a recent rather tone-deaf ad from Apple showing a baby holding an iPhone, telling parents to just relax, it's iPhone. Teresa, what was your reaction to this ad?
10: It's like, I mean, talk about not reading the room. I mean, seriously, yeah, I've been writing about media, and I spent half of my professional life in secular media, and I've been writing about the influence of media on children. My very first book almost 20 years ago was entitled Noise. And I get that they were trying to, as I we both said in the article, I get that they were trying to get the message across about durability. All right. So What happens if the cell phone gets in the hands of a child, because sticky fingers, and maybe they'll drop it in the cereal or drop it on the ground. We've all had those moments when we're worried about, oh my goodness, the phone is such a part of us and such a part of our lives. But when you look at what's happening in terms of media influence, especially on younger and younger children, and the fact that so many countries, as I was quoted in the Register article, so many countries are either banning or about to ban social media for young people under 16 years old. I mean, what were they thinking? You know, they had some other, you know, images in the campaign that were fine. They had a dog holding the phone in its mouth. They had somebody taking a picture outside in the pouring rain. We get the durability issue, but some people may think it's stretching it a bit, but if you look at the research and the influence of media on kids, I don't think so. I think they missed the mark totally with that.
8: Well, and don't you think they've got enough smart consultants in the room that somebody would have flagged this and said, whoa, these other ones are good, but I think this one's going to be a little bit offensive to parents who are really struggling with this, struggling to get technology out of their kids' lives?
10: You would think, and I would be curious, and I haven't seen anything about this. I don't know if you have, but I'm wondering what kind of feedback they received, because this campaign was all over the place. And I think it was even in Times Square. So you've got this huge effort to put this image of a baby. We're not even talking a teen. We're talking a baby who, obviously, from the way the image was portrayed, is in diapers. So we're talking a toddler holding an iPhone. And all of us know, if you have nieces or grandnieces, as I do, that it's the kids that will show us how to use the equipment, right? Because they're so savvy. Do we need that image again? I don't think so. I think really they should issue an apology and just knock that image out of that campaign.
8: Well, moving as far possibly away from the world of technology, let's move to your insights on St. Francis. And you have an article and lots of insights about his life, and especially a lesser known part of his life. And I read this with great interest because I just wrote a Substack piece about Pope Leo's, his own time of rest this July, and how lovely it was to see the Holy Father taking time to rest. And so tell us about this part of St. Francis's life where he was forced to rest and how it changed the course of his life.
10: Yeah, the article was taken from the chapter in my new book. I know we're going to talk about this in more detail a little bit later, but it's part two, volume two of Italy, Shrines and Wonders. And this book is all published by EWTN and all about St. Francis of Assisi. And this is the holy year of St. Francis. And Spoleto is just a magical storybook medieval village. And yeah, my husband and I live in Italy part time. We spend 6 months a year there. And so we spend a lot of our time on the weekends really exploring. And a few years ago, we made it over to Spoleto. And at that point, I was somewhat aware of the connection with St. Francis, but not entirely. And that's when we learned also, as I mentioned in the book, that there is one of two handwritten letters of St. Francis that's in a reliquary in the beautiful Cathedral of St. Mary of the Assumption in Spoleto. But he was not meant to stop in Spoleto. That wasn't his goal. This was after he fought in the Battle of Collestrata, which is in Umbria also. So everything really pretty much in his early years happened in Umbria. Assisi is in the central part of the region. It's where he was born, it's where he was buried, it's where he started the ministry. But after he fought in the Battle of Collestrata, he was imprisoned for about a year. Assisi lost and Perugia put him in prison. He gets out of prison and he's very sickly, so he recuperates for a while. He starts to have a little bit of a conversion at that point, thinking about his life. He had a lot of time to think, obviously, when he was in prison, but he doesn't go full in for the Lord. He doesn't, you know, say, okay, here I am, Lord, you know, let me come and do your will. So he's struggling a bit. He decides, oh, Eureka, I'll know what I'll do. I'll become a knight in the papal army. And there was a war going on in southern Italy in the region of Puglia, and that's on the Adriatic side. They call it the heel of Italy. So he says, I'm going to suit up, and I'm going to be a knight in shining armor for the Pope. So he starts to head from Assisi down to Puglia, which by car would be about a six-hour drive. So just keep that in mind how long the journey was. And he has to stop in Spoleto because he becomes sick again. He's still very weak from his whole experience in prison, even though it had been over a year earlier. So he stops in Spoleto and he's hearing things. He's hearing the voice of God. And as you said, God says to him, stop following the man, follow me, the master. And that's when he realizes, okay, obviously I'm not going to be a knight in the papal army or some sort of a war hero in Italy. I have to follow God, but he's still not sure about it. And so he starts to have that conversion in Spoleto. And my favorite image of St. Francis, which is also on the cover of this book, is actually his journey back from Spoleto. It's a statue and it's called The Return of St. Francis. And despite all the incredible artwork that's inside the Basilica of San Francesco, this is my favorite image. It's a very modern image. It was placed in front of the Basilica in the early 2000s. I think it was there probably starting in 2009, 2010. It's by a local artist from nearby Spello, Norberto, who does all kinds of images. He's passed away now, but he's known for all of his great art about St. Francis. But it's so significant because here's Francis. He comes back to Assisi. He's on the horse. He's in this armor. And he realizes, oh my goodness, I have to go through my hometown and tell people that once again I failed. But it wasn't failure. The experience in Spoleto and his journey back to Assisi is so crucial because this is when he finally says, okay, uncle, I'm in. Lord, you have me. When we can humble ourselves to the Lord and give everything over, that's when everything can begin, our real lives begin. And that's why this image is so important, because it's directly related to his experience in Spoleto.
9: So you've admitted, Teresa, that on your first visit to Spoleto, you didn't really realize how rich in history and spirituality it was. What was that moment like? And can you remember exactly when you thought, oh my gosh, there's so much architecture, there's so much history here that I haven't uncovered? When was that and what was that like for you?
10: It was about 2 years ago. We had been in our little home for about, well, a year and a half. And we love, as I said, to go exploring. And I wanted to go back to Spoleto because it's such an incredible city. There's so much to see. Architecture, as you said, Roman aqueducts. There's an incredible Roman amphitheater. So there's all kinds of great things to see in addition to the great Catholic connection there. And it was like, wow, you know that old commercial, if you're old enough to remember, I'm probably older than you, but where have I been all these years? I had a V8. That's what I felt like. I'm like, where was I? Why didn't I know this? And I started to cry because I was just so moved by the fact that this was it. Spoleto is the place, which if you're looking at the map, you're seeing Assisi, and it's kind of in the central part of Assisi. Mm-hmm. And you go to the right and then south, it's about 30 minutes south of Assisi. It's just an incredible place. And it's levels. You have to take several escalators to get to the top and to get to the cathedral. So it was a very, really, I think, humbling experience for me to understand his journey and how much Spoleto was involved in that.
9: Isn't there a big opera festival there too as well?
10: Yes, every year there is a big music festival with opera, contemporary music, and dance. It's phenomenal. I've not been, but I've heard about it from people in the area.
8: What percent of the people that are tourists there would you guess are there on a more religious pilgrimage purpose, or are there just to take in all the richness that you're describing?
10: That's a great question. In terms of the numbers, I'm writing a new book about Italy, and I was doing the introduction, and last year in 2025, tourism went up 5% from the year before. They had over 180 million visitors in Italy. They didn't break it down between religious visitors and visitors who were there just to have the Italian experience of the food and the beauty and the art. So I don't have an exact number for you, but I would venture to say that it has to be probably, especially this year, the last 2 years, because we had a whole year, which was huge. And that was a lot of the tourism had to do with the Jubilee Year of Hope that St. Francis instituted. But this is just a guesstimate, but just from my own experience in terms of living there now and having done pilgrimages for 25 years, I would say probably at least a third of the visitors, again, this is a guesstimate, are there for a religious experience. Maybe not the entire time, but they're going there to see, for example, the Pietà in the Vatican, or they're going to Assisi to experience St. Francis, or to Florence to see the David and the Duomo. I would say a large number of people.
9: So I'm going to quote from this piece that you have just published that says, just below the Cathedral of the Church, housing the letter of St. Francis, is a lovely terrace overlooking the rolling hills of Umbria facing Assisi. Although Francis's hometown does not come into view from this location, it's easy to imagine that Francis might have been seeing something very similar. What do you think a pilgrim can take from this vista and this view, and how do you translate sort of the beauty and the architecture here into an unexpected spiritual experience?
10: That's a wonderful question. And I think I always try to get people to be still and know that he is God. In terms of when you're on a pilgrimage, or even if you're not doing this as a quote unquote religious experience, there can be certainly, I think, underlying really moments of grace that are occurring, moments of peace. And what I like to think about, I love our saints. I wrote a book years ago about the saints. There's over 10,000 saints in the Catholic Church, and there's so many of them, great ones in Italy. I think if you just stop, and as I like to say, smell the cappuccino and just take in the surroundings, that can be a profound part of your experience. Even if you're not taking pictures, even if it's not a destination, but to be able to walk through a town and to pause and to think about what happened there centuries before you, especially with a city so historic as Spoleto, with a direct connection to St. Francis. And that's what I stress all the time. I have a travel consulting company, and so many of my clients, bless their hearts, even if they're faithful Catholics, are saying, okay, I have a week, and I want to go here, and I want to go here, and I want to go here, and I want to go here. I understand if you have a limited amount of time and money, but you are not going to have a powerful experience if you rush from place to place. Quite frankly, the mind can't handle all that much beauty. You get overwhelmed, and you need time to just breathe and to download it. So it can be a very powerful experience just to sit on a bench, look over the fields. And I couldn't help, when we were looking out from that vantage point, of feeling very sad for St. Francis, but very happy for him at the same time, because he's realizing my life is looking a lot different than I thought it was going to be. And yet that step of humility, that step of, okay, this ain't working out the way I thought it was going to, and having to go in a different direction, changed everything, really.
8: One of the crown jewels of Spoleto's cathedral you mention is a handwritten letter from St. Francis to Brother Leo, one of the only surviving letters in existence. Who is Brother Leo? And tell us what it's like to be in the presence of an actual handwritten note from St. Francis.
10: A Brother Leo was someone with whom Francis is very close and did a lot of the note-taking and the writing related to the life of St. Francis. And Francis and Leo were struggling. This is toward the end of Francis's life. And when he went up to Laverna, which is in Tuscany, about 2.5 hours north of Spoleto, he went up there because he needed time to pray. There was a lot of division within the Franciscan order. Some thought it was too strict, others thought it was too loose. So there was this constant tug of war. And so Francis was going away to various places to pray, to receive insight from God. And it was pretty phenomenal to see the tenderness. I think I transcribed it in that article. It is translated in the book in terms of what he said to Brother Leo. It's obvious that Leo is having similar struggles in terms of his own journey. And Francis is reaching out to him and saying, if you need to come see me, come see me. So there's this real brotherly love, closeness you can sense. But this is the great mystic, the giant, the spiritual giant, St. Francis, in his own handwriting. It's his letter. And it's a tiny, tiny, tiny piece of paper. And it's in this reliquary off the side, you know, of the main sanctuary. And, you know, the Catholic Church is always telling us, right, come and see, come and see. They don't have like a big marquee in front of the church, letter of St. Francis here. You just kind of stumble upon it if you're not aware of it, because there is a sign, a small sign outside the reliquary, the chapel that holds a reliquary. It's just phenomenal, the treasures that we have in the Catholic Church. And I really would recommend, if people are heading over to Italy, maybe for obviously the anniversary of the passing of St. Francis 800 years ago, which is this year, the Holy Year, to go to Spoleto. It's so worth it on so many levels. But that letter is pretty phenomenal.
9: So you mentioned that you now spend half the year in Italy, mm-hmm. and you also have a travel advisory company called Tease Travel. What made you decide to live there half the year? Was it inspired by a particular epiphany in a cathedral or in a castle? And tell us a little bit more about your company.
10: Sure. Well, we decided to make the move after my husband retired. He's still serving as a deacon in the Archdiocese of Detroit, where we're based, and he's blessed now to have permission to serve overseas as well. We go to the English Mass usually on Sundays in St. Mary of the Angels below Assisi, and so he serves as a deacon there and also as a deacon in our little parish in our little village, which is about 35 minutes from Assisi. And it really happened gradually, but I will say this. The first time my husband and I were both, as I like to say, FBIs or FBIAs, full-blooded Italian-Americans. We both have nothing but Italian blood running through our veins. We have all of our history and all the documentation. The first time we landed there was in 2021, so just over 25 years ago. And there was a very deep connection for both of us. We had recently, about 5 years prior, come back to the Catholic faith. We had a major reversion. He had not considered pursuing the diaconate or discerning the diaconate at that point. But when we landed there, we felt home. We felt more at home in Italy than we did in the United States. We recognized our grandparents in the habits of the people. And every time we would leave, it would be very heartbreaking. And especially for me, my husband is an engineer, so he's a little bit more balanced in terms of his emotions, you know. But I'm extremely, you know, I wear my heart on my sleeve. If anybody listens to me on the radio, they know that. I would sob, literally sob every time I left. And I said to him finally, a few years ago, I said, look, you're retiring. This is doable because I can do my show, thanks be to God, anywhere. You have the internet, you're good to go. I've done it in Israel on a cruise ship all over from Greece, anywhere. And I said, I think we really need to think about this. And we felt such a connection to our heritage, but more importantly for us, it was a connection to the faith. I wanted to be as close to the church as possible. I wanted to be as close to the saints as possible. I mean, we literally can be in Assisi in like under 40 minutes and have lunch and go pray at Francis's tomb. We can go to Cortona and see the saints there. We can go to Florence, you know, and we could, you know, experience in Siena the Eucharistic miracles. We're right smack in the center of the country, so we can get anywhere in less than a few hours. And we just wanted to be there, I have to say, more than we wanted to be here, because I think of our faith. It's just, it's so phenomenal. You know, we take the train a lot down to Rome to do events. The Rome Bureau, of course, of EWTN is there. But I just feel so much closer to God there. Not that God isn't everywhere, he is. But I think for us, because of our reversion and how we didn't pay much attention to our Catholic upbringing until we had a crisis in our marriage and came back to the faith, that I said, you know what, why not do this? You're retired. I mean, with him still working, he had a very big and important job. He was a vice president of an architectural engineering company, and he got maybe a month off a year, right? And if you're going to buy a home somewhere, whether it's in Florida or Phoenix or whatever, Italy, you don't want to spend that money. And by the way, Italy is really cheap. It's much more affordable than Arizona and Florida. Trust me, the houses there are very inexpensive, especially outside of tourist areas. But we wanted to be able to spend a significant amount of time there. And so we just said, you know what, let's do it. And I found a place online, of all places. And I just knew it the moment I saw it, that it was ours. That was the only place we saw. And we bought it after we saw it once. Yeah.
8: Wow. So with running a travel company, do you notice, and we talked about the need to kind of sit still and really soak in what you're seeing, do you notice that in the kind of Instagram, iPhone era, that people are struggling with a kind of mania when they visit these sites?
10: Yeah, absolutely. And as a matter of fact, that's something that I stress in all of my consultations. And the company is called Tease Italy. And the website, if people are interested, is travelitalyexpert.com. And I actually started providing consultations after so many people were coming to me asking for advice on how to see Italy. And a few of my friends said, including corporate travel with whom I work on a regular basis or pilgrimages, they said, look, you know more than most travel agents, you need to start a consultation company. So what happens is we get so overwhelmed by the imagery and by the beauty that we start taking all kinds of pictures and selfies and whatnot. And certainly we want to take photos. But what I tell people is you're not going to really experience, especially since most of the people, there are some non-Catholics that write me because it's out there on the internet, but most of the people that come to me are Catholic pilgrims. You're not going to experience it unless you slow down, unless you do only one tour a day and then take the afternoon off and go and back to that church or go to a park, say the rosary, reflect, write down some notes. But this whole thing with always having to get that perfect shot, you know, in front of the David or in the Piazza Navona, or heaven forbid, some of these people who are not dressed appropriately and standing in front of a holy place and taking pictures. It's very frustrating to me. But I would say most of my clients, I think the biggest challenge is they're so excited about going to Italy that they just want to do too much in too little a period of time, which can really impact the trip negatively if you don't slow down.
9: So you mentioned that you have a new book out just in June, Italy Shrines and Wonders, Discovering Sacred Spaces and Fascinating Places in the Life of St. Francis of Assisi. Mm-hmm. So we've touched on, obviously, Assisi and Spoleto. Can you give us some other highlights of the book?
10: Yes. Thank you for asking, because there's so many great little places you can go to, not only in Umbria, of course, which is a home region of St. Francis in the central part, but you can go to Tuscany, of course, for the amazing place of Liverna, which is now a beautiful shrine. And that's where he received the stigmata. You can go south to Greccio, which is in the region of Lazio, about an hour north of Rome. That is a must do. It's very easy to get to right off the freeway. And that is where St. Francis established the first live nativity. So we always like to take pilgrims there, play Christmas music, and go into the actual town of Greccio and give them a nice meal. So many little places. I mentioned Spoleto. There's also a whole area outside of Assisi called the Path of the Birds. Now, if anyone's familiar with any of the images, even if you've never been there, you'll recognize a picture of St. Francis standing next to St. Clair, and he's bending over and he's chasing the birds. Well, I just thought that was kind of just an image of his love for animals, which we know is very true. But there's actually a place outside of Assisi. There's a whole path. There's actually three important spots, which I highlight in the book, including a shrine that's been there for many years. But this Path of the Birds is literally in the middle of nowhere next to a horse farm. I'm not kidding, dirt roads. But it's an official part of the Way of St. Francis. And it was interesting. I just came across this site when I was doing research for the book. Now, I knew that he preached to the birds, but I didn't think there was an actual, you know, place where you could go and see what actually happened. But the Diocese of Assisi and the cultural leaders in Umbria had documented it over the years. And during COVID, there was a company that wanted to come in and take over the particular part of land and put solar panels in it. And they said no. And they had a contest, and they asked an artist to submit etchings and draw a statue of St. Francis. And a young man from Northern Italy won, and he designed this beautiful bronze statue, and it's entitled Fill the Sky with Song. And you see St. Francis surrounded by birds, and there's a bird that he's reaching out to. And in the same area next to this horse farm, there is an outdoor church and a marble altar with birds carved into it. And then you go about a mile down the road, and there's the actual shrine that had been there for some time. The secular Franciscan headquarters are very close to that shrine. And then you head a little bit in the opposite direction and go to the town of Bavagna, which is stunning. And there's a church of St. Francis, and there's a relic. And they have a stone at a side altar, which is said to be the stone on which Francis stood when he preached to the birds. Mm. So, you know, these kinds of places, I just thought it's so unique for pilgrims. If they're staying in Assisi more than a day, which I highly recommend, if you have a car, even if you don't hire a driver, go there. You're in the middle of this peaceful place, and there's a whole huge sign that says that this is an official part of the Way of St. Francis, which is a pilgrimage journey you can follow all throughout Italy in terms of the many sites where he prayed and his many shrines. So you have Spoleto, you have the Path of the Birds, you have Gubbio and the story of the Wolf of Gubbio. Gubbio is my favorite town, one of my favorites. It's just so pretty, another medieval place. Many places in Umbria, Lazio, and Tuscany related to St. Francis. Just incredible.
8: Well, we have just a minute left, but can you talk a little bit about the effect of one of the most recent saints that we have, the saint in sneakers, Saint Carlo Acutis, being buried there? How has that impacted the area?
10: Well, it's impacting it in terms of crowds in a good way. Assisi has always been busy, but now with Saint Carlo buried there, he's been there for a while, but since his canonization, the tourism and the pilgrimages have even increased. So if you're looking at Assisi, when you're coming up to it, it's just so grand. It's a vision that never gets old. But the very top of Assisi on the right would be San Rufino, which is a very old and main cathedral. Then below that is St. Clair, where St. Clair is buried. And then in the middle is St. Mary Major. And you can see the steeple from the road. And then at the very bottom, if you're looking at Assisi, which is built on top of Monte Sabazio, is St. Francis of Assisi. Now, St. Mary Major, it's the basilica where St. Francis is buried. St. Mary Major is very small in comparison. And so the lines to venerate the tomb of St. Carlo Acutis are very long. But it's really kind of a nice journey because you can start at the top or at the bottom and just go right, you're going to go right by it. It's smack in the middle of Assisi, but it's just beautiful. And it's so great to see so many young people there visiting this tomb. And what's really cool about his burial place is the Church of St. Mary Major is very specific. Carlo Acutis wanted to be buried not only in Assisi, but at that spot, because outside is the area where Francis, of course, St. Francis, tore his garments and told his father he was leaving this life of luxury and becoming, you know, the poor man, the Il Poverello of Italy. So it's just a great place. The whole city has just been on fire with pilgrims and so many beautiful events, but it is a little bit more crowded, so you need some more time, but it's just great.
9: There's a lot of people talking about how the faith in Italy is waning. What's your take on that?
10: It depends, I think, on where you are. In our area, because we live in a very small village, it's very strong. I mean, our church is very active. Our little parish is very active. If you're looking at places like Assisi, you know, the local church is there. I would think in the bigger cities, it's somewhat like in Milan, because Milan is very much New York. But I mean, and in the South, the faith is on fire, always has been. And I think that's because the conditions in the South are much more rough. They're much more dedicated. They're much more prayerful because they have a lot more suffering in terms of the poverty and whatnot. But I mean, it's been waning. I think that's always been the case. You always see the old men sitting outside the churches and the women inside. But I'm seeing a growth spurt. I'm seeing parishes. If we would just go to any church, like if we're out traveling on the weekends, which we normally do, there's usually a good number of people inside the parishes. And I think the canonization of Carlo Acutis is having a major impact, or even the beatification of Carlo Acutis is having a major impact. And now the canonization last year of Pier Giorgio Frassati is really starting to impact it. And people that are just crazy about Pope Leo, that's helping too. So I think it's changing slowly, but I think it's changing.
9: Great. That's great to hear.
8: Well, Teresa, you're making me want to go end this conversation and book a flight right now. 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
10: 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We take you all over Italy, everything filmed on location. It's beautifully done. It was put out by the mission advancement team earlier this year.
8: Wonderful. Well, thank you so much for joining us today, Teresa.
10: Thank you. 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
9: And I'm Betsy Fentress.
8: And when one thinks of Catholic evangelization, vampires might not be the first thing that comes to mind. But our next guest is using the world of urban fantasy to show how even the darkest fiction can point us toward divine light. Sister Allison Regina Goliat is a member of the Daughters of St. Paul and the author of the In Aeternum trilogy. Her final book, The Dawn We Seek, is out now, exploring themes of sin, redemption, and the bounds of God's limitless mercy. Sister Allison, welcome to the show.
12: Thank you so much. I'm happy to be here.
8: So one of my all-time favorite books that I ever read is Dracula. And I read it before I became a Catholic. And in looking at your book and reading about your story, I realized that in the book Dracula, there's a lot of Christian and explicitly Catholic themes. And so I think, you know, as I mentioned in the intro, people don't really think about vampire books as necessarily Christian literature per se. But tell us how it is that you, a nun, came to decide that you were going to write a vampire trilogy.
12: It's kind of a long story. I did not set out to become a nun to write vampire books. I read a lot of them as a teenager and enjoyed a lot of the ones that came out kind of in the early and mid 2000s. But I really wasn't thinking about vampires in a theological way until I was at college at the Catholic University of America. I was studying theology there, and all my friends also loved sci-fi and fantasy. And so we would get into these hypothetical discussions about things like what would happen if a vampire was exposed to the Eucharist, because that's the blood of Christ and vampires of blood, and you know, like just kind of in a fun way, kind of teasing out different consequences of things. But it was actually when I was already in the convent as a postulant that Jesus inspired me with a story idea about vampires. And it was Advent, actually. I was preparing for Christmas, trying to pray about what to do to get ready for Christmas. And I was thinking something like, oh, I'll like read a book of Advent reflections. I'll spend extra time in chapel. And Jesus was like, well, actually, there's this vampire story and you're going to write that in your free time. And I was like, what? Vampires are not Christmassy, and I don't think that, like, I mean, that sounds crazy. The nuns are going to think I'm crazy if I'm writing vampire books. But he really, over and over again in my prayer, kept bringing it up, like, why aren't you listening to me? I told you we're going to write down a vampire story. And so finally, I was like, okay, I guess I'll just trust him and see where this goes. And so that Advent, I started writing down the first book in the In Aeternum trilogy, which is The Curse He Chose. And it was so good for my spiritual life and my relationship with Jesus to kind of trust him and go out on a limb and writing this story, dedicating my time to that. But also that a lot of the things that the different characters were going through and a lot of the spiritual themes that came up were things that I was actually grappling with in my formation and in my prayer life at the time, that God helped me work through writing the story and seeing it play out in the story. So it ended up being really good for me. And as I was writing it, he's like, okay, well, this isn't just for you. It's going to be for other people too. And that was kind of the first time I started thinking, oh, maybe this is a story I could actually share, not just something between me and Jesus.
9: There are a lot of literary devices that you use. There's flashbacks and kind of all of a sudden you think you're in the late 1800s, but you're actually, people are texting on their phone. Did you study creative writing per se? And also, because this book takes place in Europe, did you do a lot of historical research?
12: Yeah, so at the time when I wrote most of the series, I had never studied creative writing. I just read a lot of YA books and really liked them and kind of thought about what I would do differently if I was doing that, like analyzing them as I read, just because that's the kind of person I am, I guess. And I wrote for fun, but I never really had any formal training. But at a certain point when I kept writing books, the nuns were like, do you want to like go to school and actually learn what you're doing with all this? And I was like, yeah, actually, that would be really good. So I did actually get earlier this year an MFA in creative writing from LaSalle University. And that was like, I had already written the series at that time, but I did go back and revise the second and third book with things that I was learning in school. As far as the historical research goes, I had grown up hearing stories of Germany. My parents lived there before I was born, and so I had also studied German in middle school and high school and a lot of German culture, but I had to do a lot of research about the specific time period that the book is set in, because I realized that when you're in a US high school learning about history in the 1860s, you learn about the American Civil War. You don't learn about all the crazy stuff that was going on in Europe at the time. And when I really started digging into the time period, it like kept turning up more and more things that were going on in this specific area of Germany where the book is set. I'm like, okay, I gotta really make sure that this all works and it makes sense, and really like make sure, like, okay, I can't just put a fireplace in their house. That's not what these types of houses in Germany at that time period used. They used stoves. So all of those little details, I had a lot of fun actually going down different rabbit holes and trying to find, like, to get it right.
8: So your book and just vampire books by definition deal with dark themes, evil. And so how did this affect you kind of delving into darkness in such a deep way to be able to write a book or a series of books like this? And then what would you say to, you know, parents who are concerned about, you know, this topic? In other words, how does the book actually point people towards goodness and towards truth and towards Christ?
12: Yeah. So vampires, yeah, are a dark subject in many ways. And I think especially because in my books and my world building, I'm using them to really explore the nature of sin and evil. So that's really dark. There's nothing darker than sin. And I think that it's something that as I was writing about it in the story, it's always through the lens of the Paschal mystery and my Catholic worldview, the fact that, Yes, sin is really real. Readers encounter that, the characters encounter that. But at the same time, Christ was already victorious over sin. He came to save us. He's more powerful than any evil, even maybe in our day-to-day life when it doesn't feel like that, or when we see this darkness and we don't see Christ sweeping in to save the day. And so I think that in these stories, I really wanted to grapple with presenting evil like as it is, so not romanticizing it or idealizing it, but really showing evil in its ugliness and its horror through the different vampire themes that are in the story. But then bringing that around to, okay, well, when we bring grace into that situation, what happens? It doesn't instantly fix all our problems. It's not like darkness just vanishes. But at the same time, Christ enables us to fight back against this darkness. He saves us even when it doesn't feel like anything on the outside is necessarily happening. And those spiritual realities of what's really going on beneath the surface, I think, are able to come through really clearly in the story because the prayers are actually effective against vampires in a very literal way. And you see those things in the story. You see the power of the sacraments in a very literal way, kind of playing out. And so it's all there. Like the grace is really apparent on the page as well as the darkness. And I think looking at the overall trajectory of the story, I don't want to spoil the series for anyone who's listening, but I think that you see ultimately the answer that it gives to evil and to God's mercy ultimately coming out on top in every situation.
9: There are so many themes in this book. There's romance, there's family turmoil, there's worry about the anti-Catholic sentiment growing.

0: experience. Like, I have never killed lots of people or become a vampire, anything like what you see happening in this series. But at the same time, I am a sinner and I am broken in many ways. And there are many moments in my life where I have not chosen God and I have chosen the alternative, which is not good. And so when I write for these monstrous characters, I am writing from my own experience and writing from the perspective of someone who also needs God's mercy and God's redemption in my life in so many ways. And so in that sense, it doesn't really feel to me like writing from the outside. Like it is Christopher is me, a version of me, not me as I actually am today, but I can understand him and empathize for him because I could see myself also getting there under different circumstances. So that's one aspect of it, but I think that it just helps me kind of keep in perspective too, of like when we see people who seem really far gone or really evil, I guess is another way to say that. Like we don't know where they've been. We don't know what God is doing in their life. We don't know what their future holds. And we can hope for the best for them without condoning the evil that they do or without assenting to it or supporting it. And I think that that's something that is throughout our church tradition, like, Saint Augustine saying, you love the sinner but hate the sin. And that's something that I think comes across in these books, especially when it comes to the vampire characters.
1: So you're a sister with the Daughters of St. Paul, which has a mission to evangelize through media. What was the reaction of your superiors, your fellow nuns? Were they like, this is not what we had in mind when we talked about evangelizing through the media? Were they excited, supportive? What was that like?
0: Yeah, I was very nervous to show anyone this story, especially when I was in initial formation, because I'm just a little postulant starting out. I don't really know what kind of things would get me kicked out, which, I mean, it's not easy to get kicked out of the convent, but when you don't know how it works, you're like, oh no, what if they think I'm crazy? And then they ask me to leave. So I kind of dragged my feet about sharing the story with my sisters. I like worked on it for a long time before I felt ready to like actually show it to other people, which is probably good because, the first draft of anything is not necessarily in good enough condition to be shared. But when I finally decided, well, I wouldn't say I decided to show it. It was Jesus pushing me to share it with my sisters. Like, finally, it's time. I shared it with some sisters that I was closer to who worked in the editorial department of our publishing house, Pauline Books and Media. And I was careful to pick sisters that I knew liked sci-fi and fantasy, like who would be the kind of people who would enjoy a vampire book. And I gave it a lot of framing too, as far as like, this is why I wrote a book like this. This is the kind of evangelizing potential it could have. And then just kind of sent it out and was waiting to hear like what they thought of it. And I was very surprised by how supportive they were. Like I was afraid that they might not understand what I was trying to do, but I think that even in that like early form that still needed a lot of editing and revision, they could see like this is a story that's written in genres that are popular today with young people. And there's so much Jesus in this book. Like the Catholicism in this is so clear. This is a book that can help readers fall in love with God and fall in love with their Catholic faith in a very real way. And I have to hand it to my sisters for being willing to like follow this series and see like where it could go and having the guts to publish it too, because we don't publish very many other urban fantasy books for teens, especially of the vampire variety at this time in our publishing house. But they really got all on board with it and were very supportive and have been sharing it with many people as well. And it's been beautiful to see that like their initial like confidence in me and in this story and in what God was going to be able to do through this story has really been paying off in the lives of readers that I've been hearing from who have been sharing the different spiritual fruits that the series is bearing in their lives.
2: That was my next question, so I'm glad you brought that up because you really started this as a solitary endeavor between you and Jesus for Advent. But now, as readers share their personal faith struggles with you are taking on this role as a pastoral listener. What can you share with us some of the types of ways that they've reached out to you and what they've said? And

0: what the series has meant to them.
1: Yeah. And this is something that I hold so precious as an author, but especially as a religious sister, that like people don't just reach out to me to say, "Oh my gosh, I loved your book. This was my favorite character." They reach out to me to talk about their faith life and their relationship with Jesus in a way that you probably wouldn't do to most random authors that you meet because they're trusting me as a religious sister. So I very much feel the responsibility to pray for the readers as well and to share their stories with my sisters who are also praying for the readers. But I've had different readers talk about how they've started going to Eucharistic adoration or daily mass because of this book. One young lady became a Eucharistic minister in her parish because of it, several discerning religious life. And there have now been two or three people who have told me that they've started OCIA, not young adults, just adults, because this story kind of gave them the push that they needed to really look deeper into Catholicism and take their relationship with God more seriously in their lives. But at the same time, sometimes I have readers who reach out to me saying, "I loved this book, but I also don't know what to do because I'm not always sure if God exists, or I'm going through a really hard time and I feel like the worst sinner. So it's beautiful to see Christopher's journey, but like, what does that mean for me? Or how do I move forward with God?" And in those cases, like, I just pray before I respond and really just try to like give them the kind of advice that I would want to receive if I was in their position. And like, a book can't do everything. It has to translate over into real life action. And I always encourage them to like reach out to your parish priest or to like adults in your life that you trust and talk to them about your questions or about your struggles with doubt or your faith in different ways, because everybody goes through those types of things. And it's good that you're asking these questions. It's good that you're taking your faith seriously enough that you care enough to try to pursue this. And so don't give up, don't lose heart. Jesus is with us even when we don't feel him with us.
2: You dedicate the book to your parents, who you say were very supportive of this endeavor. How have your parents cultivated your interest in creative writing and also in your vocation?
1: Yeah, my parents are amazing. They really are. They, ever since I was little, would read me stories and tell me stories. Some of my earliest memories are my mom reading me The Chronicles of Narnia by C.S. Lewis. And even as I got older, books were something that we kind of shared as a family that we would either read together or like my dad would give us the books that he loved as a teenager. So we would, be reading those. And as I started writing myself, I think, like I mentioned before, I don't usually share stories early on. Like, I work on them a lot before I'm willing to show them to other people. But when I was finally brave enough to show it to my parents after I had had, like, my best friend read it, my little sisters read it and stuff, like, okay, it's time for the parents. I think it's good enough now. They were just so supportive in everything I was trying to do and just like, "Okay, well, it's not perfect, but it's good and there's something here and you can do this," and just every step of the way, really beautiful encouragement from them. And in my vocation, it was very similar. They raised us as a Catholic family to really love Jesus. And my dad actually became a deacon when I was in college. So he was discerning when I was in high school. And so when I was going on my own discernment journey to become a daughter of St. Paul, he was very understanding in the sense that he knew what it was like to discern. And they, while I don't think they assumed when I was a kid that I would grow up and become a nun, but once they got to like reorient, like, okay, this is what Allison is thinking for her life, they were like full on supportive with their prayers and with helping me find kind of my place within the church to enter religious life. So yeah, I love them so much. I'm very grateful.
2: Sister, we just have a little over a minute left, but briefly, what is your advice for young Catholic writers who want to follow in your footsteps?
1: Pray about what you write and write a lot. Like, don't worry about being just right. That's how you get started. You're never going to get started if you don't start.
2: Perfect. Well, it has been wonderful talking with you about your very exciting and creative venture. Where can our listeners buy your book and follow all of the work that you're doing?
1: Yeah, so my author website is my last name, Gliot, Gliot. Dot Pauline, like Daughters of St. Paul, Pauline.org. So you can find it there. I'm also on social media at Sister Allison.
2: Wonderful. Well, Sister Allison, thank you so much for joining us today.
1: Yeah, Thank you for having me. God bless you.
0: Welcome back to Conversations with Consequences, where I am joined by TCA Chaplain Monsignor Roger Landry, who is also the National Director for the Pontifical Mission Societies here in the United States. Monsignor, we have a beautiful feast this week, the Feast of the Transfiguration. What are some things that we can think about as we get ready for this wonderful feast?
3: So the Church, East and West, celebrates with great joy the Transfiguration of the Lord Jesus every August 6th. And I think that there are at least three things we can ponder as we mark liturgically what we pray about every Thursday in the fourth luminous mystery. The first is about the exertion on which Jesus takes us. He took Peter, James, and John, representing the whole church, up an exceedingly high mountain. To follow Jesus isn't easy. Sometimes it requires an uphill climb. We need always to be alert to the effort that sometimes Jesus demands of those of us who want to be his disciples, want to be his followers. And so Peter, James, and John were willing to make that exertion with Jesus, probably huffing and puffing a little bit as they with sandals were climbing, whether it was Mount Hermon or Mount Tabor doesn't really matter, but it was an exceedingly high mountain. And they should inspire us likewise to the effort and faith. The second is, I've always been blown away by what God the Father said to Peter, James, and John up at the top of the mountain. Jesus was covered by a cloud. They saw him conversing with Moses and Elijah about Jesus' upcoming exodus, according to St. Luke, the exodus that he was going to lead us not from Egypt through the desert into the promised land, but from death all the way to eternal life. So they were talking about that exodus Jesus was going to do through his passion, death, and resurrection. But then at the very end, God the Father said, "This is my son, my beloved, listen to him." For the previous 2+ years, they had been doing nothing but listening to Jesus as he was given the Sermon on the Mount, as he was given the Bread of Life discourse, as he was teaching all his parables, lecturing them along their journeys. They had been listening to Jesus, but they had been selectively listening to Jesus. And what they were particularly tone deaf to was what he would describe about his passion, that he was going to be a Messiah who would be betrayed, mocked, scourged, crucified, and on the third day, rise. And as we've seen throughout the Gospels, Jesus' disciples didn't really want to pay attention to that. So God the Father was saying, tune in precisely what my son is saying here. Don't duck it. Don't let it fly out through the other ear. Really hear it and obey it. And so to pay attention, to really listen to what Jesus is doing. We have lived 2,000 years after Jesus' crucifixion, and we know that there's a happy ending to it. And so a lot of the times we can be as tone deaf to his command that if we wish to be his disciple, we must deny ourselves, pick up our cross every day, and follow him. We like to affirm rather than deny ourselves. We like our crosses, as I prefer to say, made out of velvet, styrofoam, and on wheels, rather than the harder ones that God gives us. We need to really listen that if we're going to be Jesus' disciples, we must not just tolerate a cross, but seek it every day as a means by which we can die to ourselves and allow him to live. And then the third is super beautiful, where Peter just wanted the experience to go on forever. Lord, can we build 3 booths here? One for you, one for Moses, for Elijah, protect you from the sun, just let it all go. It's good, Lord, that we are here, and he wanted it to last. And of course, the answer to that question was no, because Jesus still had a lot more to do. But much like that time in the Old Testament where King David wanted to build the temple in Jerusalem for the Lord said, no, I'm going to build a temple for you through the prophet Nathan. So Peter wanted to build a booth, a tabernacle for the Lord and Moses and Elijah at the top of the exceedingly high mountain. And what God wanted to do is he wanted to make a booth inside us. He wanted to tabernacle himself inside of us, which is precisely what he does first through baptism and a life of sanctifying grace. But in a very literal way, he does it when we're able to receive him in Holy Communion. And so it is good that we would be with the Lord, but he has done something mind-blowing, that he has tried to tent himself, tabernacle himself within us in Holy Communion. And I think that these are the three great lessons of the transfiguration of the Lord: the exertion that's required, the listening to Jesus, even some of the times those words that aren't pleasant to our ear, and the fact that he fulfills an even greater desire than we would have ever asked for, not to build a booth for him, but to allow him to make us his holy dwelling place.
0: I'm so glad that you brought up that it's one of the luminous mysteries. And do you feel like since Pope John Paul II initiated those, that there's a greater awareness of some of these feasts that we might not have been as likely to ponder?
3: No question about it, that the Transfiguration is marked, of course, by daily Mass goers every year. And when August 6th falls on a Sunday, then we mark the Transfiguration likewise on a Sunday, but the average Catholic only celebrates it at Mass one every 6 years or so.
0: Mm-hmm.
3: The fact that if we're praying the Rosary, that we're meditating upon this mystery at least once a week, helps us to benefit so much more from the graces that mystery contains. Like we pray in that prayer at the end of the Rosary, may we obtain what it contains. Mm-hmm. And this great feast has a lot for us. In the West, we celebrate the Transfiguration much less than those in the East do. The East are always focused on God's glory, whereas a lot of the times in the West, we're focused on the practical way of helping Christ's kingdom come in this world, etc. They're not contradictory, but they are sometimes in tension, and there can be a different emphasis. And so the East always emphasizes God's glory. And this was the foretaste of God's glory, where his real divine nature started to radiate from within out through his flesh and blood. We can learn from our Eastern brothers and sisters about how really to make this one of the most important feasts of the year, in which there's a foretaste of the heaven to which God has implanted within us the desire to beg.
0: What a great meditation on the Feast of the Transfiguration. Thank you so much, Monsignor Landry.
3: Happy feast, Betsy.

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3: 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Voters in Kansas weigh in on an unusual primary with major implications for the unborn. Plus, amid concerns over a surge in human trafficking, how one man is fighting modern-day slavery.
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9: Daily Meditations of Pope Benedict XVI, presented by Leonardo Di Filippis of St. Luke Productions.
10: The Brave Hound. A particular sculptural relief shows three beasts whose reciprocal relationship was evidently intended by the artist to portray the situation of the church of his day. At the very bottom, one sees a lamb upon which a huge lion is greedily pounced. The lion is holding it fast in its powerful claws and its teeth. The lamb's body is already torn open. Its bones are visible, and it is obvious that bits of flesh have already been gobbled away. What the sculpture conveys, then, is a sort of report on the state of the faith, which seems to be extraordinarily pessimistic. It is the church in her essence, which appears already half devoured by the lion, the symbol of power, in whose clutches it is held prisoner. But the sculpture, which depicts with due realism the hopelessness of the church's situation from a human point of view, is also an expression of the hope which knows that faith is invincible. This hope is represented in a remarkable way. A third animal, a small white dog, is falling upon the lion. Though it seems no equal match for the strength of the lion, the dog throws itself with tooth and claw upon the monster. The white hound symbolizes fidelity. It is the sheepdog, which stands for the shepherd himself. The brave hound stands for a theology which understands itself to be the servant of the faith, and for that reason agrees to make itself a laughingstock by putting the intemperance and tyranny of naked reason in their place.
9: This meditation is taken from Benedictus, published by Ignatius Press and Magnificat, and produced by St. Luke Productions. Learn more at stlukeproductions.com.
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15: Family, a prayer that we pray together is a powerful prayer. So please pray together with me our EWTN family prayer. Today we pray for terrorists. Heavenly Father, we come to you with tears and sorrow as we witness the senseless killing of the innocent by terrorism. We know that you do not delight in the destruction of the living and have commanded us not to kill. You are the Father of all who walk this earth. Speak to the hearts of those who are plotting evil. Infuse into them love and respect for the dignity of every human person. Send your holy angels to safeguard those in danger. Through Christ our Lord. Amen.

0: Behold the Lamb of God, who takes away the sins of the world. 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

Brothers and sisters, let us acknowledge our sins and so prepare ourselves to celebrate the sacred mysteries. I confess to Almighty God and to you, my brothers and sisters, that I have greatly sinned in my thoughts and in my words, in what I have done and in what I have failed to do. Through my fault, through my most grievous fault. Therefore I ask Blessed Mary, Ever Virgin, all the angels and saints, and you, my brothers and sisters, to pray for me to the Lord our God.

Let us pray. May Saint Dominic come to the help of your church by his merits in teaching, O Lord. And may he who was an outstanding preacher of your truth be a devoted intercessor on our behalf. Through our Lord Jesus Christ, your Son, who lives and reigns with you in the unity of the Holy Spirit,

A reading from the second letter of Paul to Timothy. In the presence of God and of Christ Jesus, who is coming to judge the living and the dead, and by his appearing and his kingly power, I charge you to preach the word, to stay with this task, whether convenient or inconvenient, correcting, reproving, appealing, constantly teaching, and never losing patience. For the time will come when people will not tolerate sound doctrine, but following their own desires, will surround themselves with teachers who tickle their ears. They will stop listening to the truth and will wander off to fables. As for you, be steady and self-possessed. Put up with hardship. Perform your work as an evangelist. Fulfill your ministry. Verbum Domini.

Jesus said to his disciples, "You are the salt of the earth, but what if salt goes flat? How can you restore its flavor? Then it is good for nothing but be thrown out and trampled underfoot. You are the light of the world. A city set on a hill cannot be hidden. Men do not light a lamp and then put it under a bushel basket. They set it on a stand where it gives light to all in the house. In the same way, your light must shine before men so that they may see goodness in your acts and give praise to your heavenly Father."

0: It seems that this year we tried to have sort of triduum leading up to the feast of our Holy Father, St. Dominic, having two fellow Dominican friars leading up to the feast of St. Dominic, but it looks like they didn't get a Dominican priest to finish off on Holy Father, St. Dominic. So of course I have to outdo and bring St. Dominic himself to be the friar among us, to preach and to teach and to intercede for us. So Holy Father, St. Dominic, pray for us. I charge you to preach the word, to stay with this task, whether convenient or inconvenient, correcting, reproving, appealing, constantly teaching, and never losing patience. St. Paul's second letter to Timothy, an exhortation that every preacher of the gospel ought to assimilate and put into practice. I hear the spiritual works of mercy in this particular passage. Correcting, reproving, and appealing, never losing patience. Four of them. Correcting, instructing the ignorant, reproving, admonishing the sinner, appealing, counseling the doubtful, and while never losing patience, bearing wrongs patiently. Four of the spiritual works of mercy. The spiritual works of mercy are the ways that the Christian loves the soul of another. And the corporal works of mercy are the ways that the Christian loves the body of another. And through the preaching of the gospel, souls are cleansed, minds are changed, and hearts are converted and conformed to the message of salvation. One of my teachers and a great mentor of mine, Father Frederick Miller, as well as he was a teacher and also a Third Order Dominican, he particularly in his priesthood wanted to connect himself to the order of friars preachers. And so while a priest, a diocesan priest, he became a Third Order Dominican, because he wanted to share the grace of the order in his preaching. And he often would tell us, he said, gentlemen, whenever you preach, have the goal of eternal life before you. Heaven. In other words, lead your flock in front of you to eternal life. The preaching of the gospel does this. It points us to eternal life. He'd often tell us that when the gospel is proclaimed, Jesus preaches his gospel through his minister. And the gospel has the power to exorcise demons and to liberate the afflicted. The preaching of the gospel heals souls and brings them to salvation. In essence, it's the head of the church, Jesus, preaching to his body, the church. Jesus is preaching the gospel. Primarily when we hear the gospel proclaimed from the Gospel of Matthew, whenever the gospel is proclaimed in the church, it's Christ himself proclaiming the gospel. He's proclaiming the gospel once again in 2026. Through his ordained minister. Jesus is healing, is bringing salvation. He's liberating. St. Dominic's life was completely given to the apostolic life. And this apostolic life was not merely about doing, but about being conformed to Christ. And what does this mean? We can be busy about doing many things, our assignments, our preaching, our teaching, But we can be forgetting the apostolic life. What is at the core of the apostolic life? And that's prayer. Prayer is always the core of any teaching or spiritual activity of the church. Prayer. The Office of Readings said this morning, St. Dominic seldom spoke unless it was about God. That is, in prayer, or about God. And in this manner, he instructed his brothers. He seldom spoke unless it was with God, this constant communication with God. Remember, prayer is allowing God, watching God love you and love me. Constant contact with God, assiduous union with God in prayer. St. Thomas Aquinas says in the Summa, we do not pray in order to change the divine disposition, but that we might obtain by asking what God has disposed to give. And St. Thomas says, the purpose of prayer is not to inform God of our needs, but to make us realize that we need to have recourse to God. Prayer doesn't change God. Prayer changes us to come into contact with the God that wants to give us every good gift. Prayer is a purification of our receiving and our receptivity of what God wants to give. Prayer conditions us to be docile, to be teachable. It was his prayer life, St. Dominic, and through his study of the sacred scriptures, particularly the Gospel of St. Matthew that he always carried with him, that St. Dominic was totally captivated by Jesus Christ. And this is where Dominicans get the axiom to contemplate and to give to others the fruits of their contemplation. To contemplate, to put yourself in the presence of Jesus Christ, and to contemplate his life, and to read his gospel before even teaching, and to allow it to change us. We have nothing to give if we ourselves are not filled by the Lord himself. Nemo da quod non habet. You cannot give what you do not possess. St. Dominic's main apostolic endeavor was to win over the Albigensians. On the outside, this heretical group looked as austere as a way of life of St. Dominic. The Albigensians were leading many people away from the truth of the faith by their adherence to a dualistic conception of reality. And they believed that there were two equally powerful creator principles, good and evil. Again, they believed that there were two equally powerful creator principles, good and evil. And for them, the Albigensians, matter came from the principle of evil, thus denied the good of marriage, and even went so far as to deny the good of the incarnation, the sacraments of the church, which God touches us through matter. They even denied the resurrection of the body. And the Albigensians believed that Christ only appeared to have a human body. And to them, his body was not truly material. And to them, the suffering and death of Christ on the cross was only symbolic. This is a direct denial that the Word became flesh and dwelt among us, full of grace and truth. The Church teaches that the Lord Jesus Christ is fully God and fully man, possessing a real human body and a real human soul. God from God, light from light, true God from true God, begotten, not made, consubstantial with the Father. If Christ did not truly become man, he could not truly suffer. If Christ did not truly become man, he could not truly die. If Christ did not become man, he could not truly rise bodily from the dead and conquer sin and death in a body like ours. If Christ did not truly become man, human nature would not be redeemed, be changed. St. Gregory of Nazianzen said, "What has not been assumed has not been healed." Christ assumed human nature in all things but sin. He assumes a body like ours. He assumed flesh. The Word became flesh and had eyes. Eyes that looked out upon the multitudes. The Word became flesh and took on a mouth and preached the gospel and preached to the multitudes a message of salvation, a message of liberation. The Word became flesh and had ears so that he might hear the cries of the poor, the cries of those who were afflicted in pain. The Word became flesh and took a back and took a shoulder so that he might carry a cross on that body, on that back, on that shoulder to be crucified for your salvation. He took upon hands, feet, everything in our human nature except sin in order to save us, to redeem us on the cross. We ask the intercession of St. Dominic that we may truly understand the value and meaning and goodness of the Incarnation, that the true God and true man, only begotten of the Father, came to save us and to bring us salvation and to heal us in every way. Through the intercession of St. Dominic, may Almighty God bless you, the Father and the Son and the Holy Spirit.
1: Amen.
0: Amen.

0: Let us offer our petitions to God with faith in his mercy, mindful of his promise that the one who asks will receive.
1: That the Holy Father and all priests may rejoice in their vocation of bringing God's love to the world, we pray to the Lord.
2: Lord, hear our prayer.
1: For public officials who work valiantly to renew the culture of life and to build a civilization of love, we pray to the Lord.
2: Lord, hear our prayer.
1: That the peace of Christ will be established in those nations torn by war and strife, we pray to the Lord.
2: Lord, hear our prayer.
1: For those who support EWTN spiritually and financially, that the Lord may reward them for their kindness and generosity, we pray to the Lord.
2: Lord, hear our prayer.
1: For all who have died, that through the passion and death of Christ Jesus, they may be granted the remission of all their sins and share in eternal life, we pray to the Lord.
2: Lord, hear our prayer.
0: We pray for all Dominicans throughout the world, of the First Order and the Second Order and the Third Order, that the Lord may stir up within their hearts and their minds a greater desire for the pursuit of truth and charity. We pray to the Lord. Lord God, since by the adoption of grace you have made us children of light, do not let false doctrine darken our minds, but grant that your light may shine within us and we may always live in the brightness of truth. We make our prayer through Christ our Lord.
2: Amen.

0: pray, brothers and sisters, that my sacrifice and yours may be acceptable to God, the Almighty Father.
1: May the Lord accept sacrifice at your hands for the praise and glory of his name, for our good and for all his holy church.
0: Attend mercifully to the prayers we offer you, O Lord, and by the intercession of Saint Dominic, and through the great power of this sacrifice, strengthen and up by the protection of your grace those who champion the faith

To you, therefore, most merciful Father, we make humble prayer and petition through Jesus Christ, your Son, our Lord, that you accept and bless these gifts, these offerings, these holy and unblemished sacrifices, which we offer you firstly for your holy Catholic Church. Be pleased to grant her peace, to guard, unite, and govern her throughout the whole world. Together with your servant, Leo, our Pope, and

in communion with those whose memory we venerate, especially the glorious ever-Virgin Mary, Mother of our God and Lord Jesus Christ, and Blessed Joseph, her spouse, your blessed apostles and martyrs, Peter and Paul, Andrew, James, John, Thomas, James, Philip, Bartholomew, Matthew, Simon, and Jude, Linus, Cletus, Clement, Sixtus, Cornelius, Cyprian, Lawrence, Chrysogonus, John and Paul, Cosmas, and Damian, and all your saints. We ask that through their merits and prayers in all things, we may be defended by your protecting help through Christ our Lord. Amen. Therefore, Lord, we pray, graciously accept this oblation of our service, that of your whole family. Order our days in your peace, and command that we be delivered from eternal damnation and counted among the flock of those you have chosen, through Christ our Lord. Amen. Be pleased, O God, we pray, to bless, acknowledge, and approve this offering in every respect. Make it spiritual and acceptable, so that it may become for us the body and blood of your most beloved Son, our Lord Jesus Christ. On the day before he was to suffer, he took bread in his holy and venerable hands, and with eyes raised to heaven, to you, O God, his almighty Father, giving you thanks, he said the blessing, broke the bread, and gave it to his disciples, saying, "Take this, all of you, and eat of it, for this is my body, which will be given up for you."

In a similar way, when supper was ended, he took this precious chalice in his holy and venerable hands, and once more giving you thanks, he said the blessing and gave the chalice to his disciples, saying, "Take this, all of you, and drink from it, for this is the chalice of my blood, the blood of the new and eternal covenant, which will be poured out for you and for many for the forgiveness of sins. Do this in memory of me."

Therefore, O Lord, as we celebrate the memorial of the Blessed Passion, the resurrection from the dead, and the glorious ascension into heaven of Christ, your Son, our Lord, we, your servants and your holy people, offer to your glorious majesty, from the gifts that you have given us, this pure victim, this holy victim, this spotless victim, the holy bread of eternal life and the chalice of everlasting salvation. Be pleased to look upon these offerings with a serene and kindly countenance, and to accept them as once you were pleased to accept the gifts of your servant Abel the Just, the sacrifice of Abraham, our father in faith, and the offering of your high priest, Melchizedek, a holy sacrifice, a spotless victim. In humble prayer, we ask you, Almighty God, command that these gifts be borne by the hands of your holy angel to your altar on high, in the sight of your divine majesty, so that all of us who through this participation at the altar receive the most holy body and blood of your Son may be filled with every grace and heavenly blessing. Through Christ our Lord. Amen. Remember also, Lord, your servants who have gone before us with the sign of faith and rest in the sleep of peace.

Grant them, O Lord, we pray, and all who sleep in Christ, a place of refreshment, light, and peace through Christ our Lord. Amen. To us also, your servants, who are those sinners, hope in your abundant mercies. Graciously grant some share and fellowship with your holy apostles and martyrs, with John the Baptist, Stephen, Matthias, Barnabas, Ignatius, Alexander, Marcellinus, Peter, Felicity, Perpetua, Agatha, Lucy, Agnes, Cecilia, Anastasia, and all your saints. Admit us, we beseech you, into their company, not weighing our merits, but granting us your pardon, through Christ our Lord, through whom you continue to make all these good things, O Lord. You sanctify them, fill them with life, bless them, and bestow them upon us.

0: This is the steward faithful and prudent, whom the Lord set over his household, to give them their allowance of food at the proper time.
1: For those who cannot now receive Jesus in the Blessed Sacrament, we offer the following prayer. O Jesus, I turn toward the Holy Tabernacle, where you live hidden for love of me. I love you, O my God. I cannot now receive you in Holy Communion. Come, nevertheless, and visit me with your grace. Come spiritually into my heart. Purify it, sanctify it, render it like unto your own. Lord, I am not worthy that thou shouldst enter under my roof, but only say the word, and my soul shall be healed. Amen.
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May your church, Lord, receive with wholehearted reverence the power of this heavenly sacrament by which we have been nourished on the commemoration of Saint Dominic, and may your church, having flourished by means of his preaching, be helped through his intercession.

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Yes, I'm here live this week. Last week, we had no power here in Illinois due to the storm, so sorry about that. I was sitting here ready to go, surprised by the storm. But here live today on August 8th, 2026, ready to take your calls. So I know we'll have some calls saved up from last week. Call now. Get in line early. The number to get on today's Mass Appeal is 877. That makes it toll free. 573-7825. 877-5. Pep Talk, it's a pleasure to be here with you today after last week's storm. I was so ready to meet you and this is Colleen Kelly Mast. I'm a certified life coach. I'm the author of the Love and Life Program for Parents and Teens, the Sex Respect Program for Public Schools, should be off the press soon, the new Love Ed video discussion series for parents with young children and preteens for you to put on in your parish via video, 5 different seminars with a workbook to go with each of them. So for just parents of little kids, how to answer all their teachable moment questions in today's world that we never would have thought to ask back then. And then a father-son and mother-daughter at puberty, father-son, mother and daughter at adolescence. Check that out on my website, Love Ed. You can go to loveed.com or go to my website, respect4u.com. That reminds me, we've been having a lot of trouble. Our website's been attacked, like a violent attack. So if I didn't answer your email recently, it's because I'm getting 1,000 attack emails a day from someone in some other country around the world, and it's hard to sort them out. So always feel free to email me again if I didn't answer anything in the last couple of weeks. I'm also a speaker at retreat events and

fundraising event. So besides being a life coach and here for you today and each Saturday morning, offering free friendly advice from a Catholic perspective, I get out of the house and come visit your groups as well. I have a master's degree in health education, an honorary doctorate in humane letters, and teaching certificates in health, science, and physical to volunteer to right now or using a good catechetical text and teach these way to learn to love God above all things and want to follow his law, not just because it's a law, but because out of love and they have a relationship with him. So teach them how to love God. So I've been around the world when my Sex Respect public school curriculum reached national acclaim and controversy, actually. I was a guest on TV shows like Oprah, Geraldo, 60 Minutes, and Mother Angelica Live. I got to meet her. I was invited to the Vatican by Pope John Paul II's Pontifical Council for the Family to come to Rome to present my Love and Light program for parents and teens, because they considered it a model of church teachings when they released their document, The Truth and Meaning of Human Sexuality. So throughout my career, I've defended the truth about love and life and marriage, and I've debated the ACLU and the president of Planned Parenthood and CECIS, defending the dignity of love and the beauty of the Catholic Church teachings that you can learn about in the Love Ed Parent Seminar, very in a positive way. But for now, I am here for advice, all of his gifts, wisdom, understanding, counsel, fortitude, knowledge, piety, and fear of the Lord. And I'm the mother of five adult children and a long time married. I grew up second oldest of nine children in the Chicago area. And I'm here to help you look at your problems of the day and find some peace. Father Jacques Philippe says our peace doesn't come from the world, from exterior circumstances. So if you're letting an exterior circumstance disturb your peace, give me a call. Let me help you sort through that. Sometimes we just need to verbalize it or talk to somebody about it. So like write down your points, give us a call, 877-573-7825, 877-5-PEP-TALK. And often peace comes from communion in faith and love with Jesus. We can look and see what would Jesus do when we're looking at our marriage problem, our friendship problem, our work problems, our extended family problems, our adult children problems, problems with our parents. Because God is the ocean of peace, and peace is the fruit of prayer. So I'll often say, let's pray first. And when we're in intimate union with God through prayer, our hearts find peace again, even if circumstances are still difficult. So sometimes praying with peace comes, it's an urgent duty sometimes. That quest for interior peace is much more than a search for peace of mind. It requires something else, opening ourselves up to God's action. And the more we reach out toward God for peace, the more the grace of God is capable of acting in our lives. So just as that calm lake, we'll talk about that about Sunday's reading, the calm lake reflects the sun, so a peaceful heart is receptive to the action and movement of the Holy Spirit. So the only time we have good discernment is when we're at peace. So if you're trying to discern something, if you need a second opinion on something, you need to unpack something that has been disturbing your peace, give me a call as well. This is Colleen Kelly Mast, life coach, author, speaker, mother, wife, here on Mast Appeal, the Saturday morning live show on Catholic Radio, where you can get some free and friendly advice from a Catholic perspective. Calls are rolling in now, probably left over from last week. Thanks for your calls, Denise and Kevin. We'll get to you soon.

Excited to be here today. I'm inhaling my saliva. The number is 877-573-7825. 877-5-PEP-TALK. Today is the feast of Saint Dominic. He was born in Spain in 1170 and he joined the Augustinian canons, and he preached against the Albigensian heresy in France.

And he saw the need for solid preachers of the gospel. So when you see a priest or brother's name and it says OP, O dot P dot, those are from the order of preachers. Those are Dominicans. And so he would be fortified by studying, strengthened by prayer, and confirmed in poverty. So if you know someone who is a third order Dominican or a regular Dominican, brother or priest, they study, they pray, they will live a life of poverty, chastity, and obedience. So the men who ended up following St. Dominic in this new form of religious life became known as the Order of Preachers, or the Dominicans. So Pope Honorius III, in his 1216 bull approving the order, looked to Dominic's brethren as the future champions of the faith and the true lights of the world. And he died in 1221, surrounded by his friars. I was thinking Dominic had some big jobs to do from God, as each of us do. So if you're trying to figure out, what jobs do I have from God? What is God calling me to do? Why am I still alive when all my family around me is passing, or all my friends are passing? Why am I here? You have a mission from God, as St. Dominic did. And when he founded the Order of Preachers 800 years ago, southern France was infected with this heresy, Albigensianism, or Gnosticism, that has forever plagued the church until, really, Pope John Paul II came out and taught us the theology of the body. So with his brilliant teaching of St. Dominic, he sprung up to the challenge of converting captivated souls from this destructive teaching. So Gnosticism paints the world not as God's good creation, but as sharply divided between good, the spirit, and evil, matter, rooted in St. Paul's, like, oh, my, you know, this, the spirit is good and my body is evil. What am I going to do? And so in that thinking, they think the flesh is evil, but in that thinking of Gnosticism or Albigensianism, the incarnation cannot stand because Jesus is a human and God, and God took a human body, and he wouldn't have put his son, Jesus, in a human body if the body was not good. So Jesus made the body beautiful and sanctified all things. So this fundamental truth of man and woman is created in the image and likeness of God couldn't stand if there was a heresy like Gnosticism. So the result of this Gnostic denial of the goodness of the material world is, it says the body means nothing, human life is and its attendant institutions of marriage, family, community is expendable and ultimate without meaning. So people thought that celibacy was good because we denied the marital relations. Well, that's not true. It's because celibacy is good because it holds us up, holds up a union with God, a spiritual union with God, on a higher plane than a physical need. So Gnosticism, like all heresies, is a problem of the intellect. It doesn't match with the nature thing. So St. Dominic aimed to save souls, but he understood that a rightly ordered soul begins with a rightly ordered mind. He knew that we can't act in freedom till our thoughts match the truth of things. So he used words to teach the truth of the word, the truth of Jesus Christ. So to preach and teach the truth to souls thirsting to know the truth is the very mission he gave his order of preachers. And whether or not you know a Dominican, or whether or not you are Dominican, or listen to Dominicans, it's your mission as well to teach your children, your grandchildren, your godchildren, your nieces and nephews the truth about the human person, that we are made in the image and likeness of God. And this morning's prayer on this Feast of St. Dominic says, true doctrine, from Malachi chapter 2, true doctrine was in his mouth, and no dishonesty was found on his lips. He walked with me in integrity and in uprightness, and turned many away from evil. For the lips of the priest are to keep knowledge, and instruction is to be sought from his mouth, because he is the messenger of the Lord of hosts. Okay, so we can be priest, prophet, and king, and we can go ahead and spread the truth. The truth about the theology of the body, the truth about the goodness of the human person, the truth about body and soul being integrated. What we do with our soul does affect our body. What we do with our body also affects

0: affects our soul. So if you're struggling with that concept or living it out, living out any of the Ten Commandments or beautiful concepts that God gives us to cover ourselves and give us joy, the number to get on today's show is 877-573-7825, 877-5-PEP-TALK. And I'll give you the Dominican blessing from a Dominican manuscript before we go to our break here. While we're waiting for your calls, oh my goodness, we've got calls lined up. 877, please stay on the line, don't drop off. 877-573-7825. A 13th century English Dominican blessing says, "May God the Father bless us, may God the Son heal us, may the Holy Spirit enlighten us, and give us eyes to see with, ears to hear with, and hands to do the work of God with, feet to walk with, and a mouth to preach the word of salvation with, and the angel of peace watch over us and lead us at last to our Lord's gift to the kingdom." Amen. In the name of the Father and the Son and the Holy Spirit. Amen. Give us a call. 877-573-7825. 877-5-PEP-TALK. And Denise and Kevin and Alberto and Kathy, stay on the line. We'll get to you all after this message.
1: I worked in pro baseball for a long time, and we play on Sundays. And it was an easy excuse. I took the easy out and just didn't go to Mass. Got caught up in that whole selfishness, that whole, you know, I can do it all. The times when I was struggling were the times I needed God the most. And now that I've come back and accepted God, my world has completely changed.
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4: In St. Ignatius of Loyola's teaching on the discernment of spirits, St. Ignatius uses the phrase, the good spirit, to indicate God and the instruments of God's grace that move within the human heart to communicate his direction. Father Timothy Gallagher writes, "The good spirit certainly indicates, above all, God in his direct action in the human heart. For Ignatius, good spirit also signifies the angels, who by God's design serve as instruments of his love for his children. The term the good spirit also indicates the many marvelous ways God communicates within our hearts through the life of grace, the gifts of the Holy Spirit, the influences for good in the world, and through the communion of saints. We too may also be called upon to be an instrument of grace in someone else's life. How will you open your heart and your day so that you may be an instrument of the good spirit?"
3: For more information, visit AveMariaRadio.net.
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0: 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Denise from Mountainburg, Arkansas. Welcome, Denise. 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Thanks for calling.
6: Good morning, Colleen. Thank you for taking my call. I have a younger brother. I'm the third oldest in seven, and I have a younger brother who has disease of alcoholism. He went into rehab finally Monday. And our dilemma is he lives in our original family home. We gave him a life estate deed to live there. But this is the third time he's been out of the house and then went back. And we feel like it's just not a good place for him because he's alone. And he falls back into his addiction. But we have mixed emotions about it. And, of course, with when we have, I guess, five other living siblings, so we have different opinions about whether we should sell it. We all, you know, are on the, you know, have the house. And it's tough because we want to support him. Yeah. But then I just think the whole story was my brother, older brother James, was living there, and he ended up dying about 3 weeks ago. So that just threw my younger brother into a tailspin.
7: Oh,
6: and
7: boy.
6: Luckily, he agreed to go to rehab. So
7: good.
6: Now we have this, you know, yeah, hopefully we'll be there 30 to 90 days, but we want to find him another living arrangement because it's just not a good situation for him.
7: Yeah. Okay. Well, good. It sounds like you're carefully discerning with your mind and dealing with the emotions that are involved in that. I can see why you would be concerned. But when we look at what good God can do out of horrible things, we know that due to original sin, there's going to be death. There's going to be disease. There are going to be things that are not good. But Jesus died on the cross and rose from the dead, so he makes all things new. So what good you've already seen, Denise, is that when your other brother died, your brother that was the alcoholic went to rehab, right? So we see one good already that God can do. And so instead of fearing or worrying, oh, he has to make a change, is this too much change? Trust in God, and he will act. And you pray for your brother, you pray for this situation, you pray for the future landlord or the people that are going to live on his floor of his apartment building. You surround yourselves with God's blessing so he can just feel this grace, call upon his guardian angel, and help him make a change, knowing that God's going to bless it. You don't want fear to be in the way. So I would say, if your siblings are saying sell the house, I would say go ahead. And it's going to take you 90 days anyway by the time whoever buys it gets a loan. And buying houses is not as easy as it maybe once was. So I'd say put it on the market in the next 30 days, whatever condition you can get it into. Maybe some of the siblings are going to help. And be not afraid. And help encourage him and help him look at the good of what can happen. Help him find a place. Maybe he'll be in an apartment complex with a bunch of other people that also go to AA and have a support system right there. Maybe there are meetings right next door he can even walk to, or maybe a place where he can get a job where he doesn't need,
6: he's
7: a lot
6: been
7: of
6: able
7: help.
6: To keep his job, so that's good.
7: Excellent. So I would say go ahead, help and try to find a place, but your words of encouragement and positivity rather than fear or worry are going to help him a lot, because he will see this with something new and be not afraid. Somebody that just gets out of rehab needs all the affirmation and encouragement that they can speak, as if he will never go back again. Not to be surprised if he does, but to speak
6: but
7: as
6: that's
7: if
6: kinda hard, but...
7: No, I know, but again, is he going to AA after he got out of rehab?
6: No, he never followed through with his other stint in rehab and or, you know, advice of the brothers and sisters.
7: I know, my brother did the same
6: thing. And my older brother did, he died of alcoholism in the house. The one good thing is he says he can't go, he's already said, I can't come back here.
7: Wonderful.
6: So he's already made kind of that, knows that it's not a good place for him.
7: Excellent.
6: A lot of bad memories there.
7: Good luck selling the house and give him all the encouragement and help that you can. And your siblings
6: we do
7: are
6: love him, and we really want the best for him. But again, he's a grown adult, and we can't be propping him up
7: Exactly. We call that enabling, and that is enabling his irresponsibility. You want to empower, not enable. So empower him with prayer, with affirmations, with opportunities. Help him find the apartment if he needs to and get him rolling so he can, in a place where he can pay his rent and be near work. So empower, not enable. You got it, Denise?
6: Got it. Thank you so much.
7: Okay. All right. You're welcome. God bless you. Bye-bye. This is Colleen Kelly Mast on Mast Appeal, where you can get free, friendly advice from a Catholic perspective. The number to get on today's show is 877-573-7825, 877-5-PEP-TALK. Give me a call with your question or personal problem. Your calls drive the show. You decide what the topics are today. Okay. Our next caller is Kevin from Louisville, Kentucky. Kevin, you're on the air now. Hi, what is your question? Hi.
8: Yeah, thanks so much for all you do. I have a quick question for you. It's Pokemon. My children have, over the past couple of years, really gotten into this thing. And, you know, at first we thought it was relatively harmless, just another thing for them to be interested in. But the fact is that they become more and more connected to it. It's more and more what they talk about. It's more and more what they think about.
7: Yeah.
8: They dream about it. They ask us to make, cards at home. And, you know, that can be a fun thing for us to do together. But, you know, we've had to institute at least, like, no Pokemon Sunday so that, you know, at least that's held aside so that we don't have that conversation, you know, on the Lord's Day as well. So I guess what I'm asking is, What's your perspective on this kind of activity? I don't know how much you know about Pokemon, but we're concerned about their spiritual well-being in this space where they're becoming more and more interested in this topic.
7: Mm-hmm. Yeah. So there are, you know, there's not an official teaching against Pokemon, but some of the things that you mentioned, Kevin, are concerned. There are some people that say Pokemon is evil, and that it is about collecting demons and it corrupts your mind. Then there's that other factor you say is it draws you in, which tells us it could be evil as well, you know, because it's, you know, the artwork, the monsters, the spells, and all those kind of things. So hang on, we'll talk a little more about this after this message.
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0: Okay, this is Colleen Kelly Mast on Mast Appeal. Taking your calls. If you'd like some free, friendly advice from a Catholic perspective, the number to get on today's show is 877-573-7825. 877-5-PEP-TALK. We're talking to Kevin from Louisville, Kentucky. His kids are liking Pokemon, which was popular back in the 90s, actually. And he's wondering, is this good for our kids and their spiritual development? Well, Kevin, it's not good for their spiritual development because it isn't leading them to God. But the church has actually approved back in the year 2000 when people were worried about Pokemon being demonic, said, no, it isn't demonic. Pope John Paul II gave a blessing approved in the year 2000. I even read that Carlo Acutis played Pokemon, but it doesn't mean that Pokemon's going to help you be a saint or do any good. There's nothing good. It's a good distraction. It's a game. Some people believe it could lead you to spells and demonic, but it's not designed for that like yoga is or something like that. But what I would suggest, Kevin, is how many hours a week do they play Pokemon versus how many hours a week they pray and read the Word of God? So if you want them to develop spiritually, they need to put God number one, not Pokemon number one. And this is a cultural phenomenon for the last, 30 years of people spending more time in distractions from truth and reality and goodness and beauty than they do really absorbing God's nature, truth, beauty, the scripture. So I might say, Kevin, consider if you're going to play Pokemon half an hour, three times a week, read the Bible first a half an hour, three times a week. One day we're going to read the Psalms and have them read Psalms to you or read Proverbs about fools and wisdom. Read the Book of Wisdom. Just say before you play Pokemon, that day you've had to, if you're going to play Pokemon for 30 minutes, make sure you've read the Bible for 30 minutes and bring us some good bits of wisdom or a proverb to the dinner table tonight and tell us what you learned from God, and that will help their spiritual development. Then, if they are filled with God's word, they might see on their own that Pokemon is a waste of their time because it doesn't bring them any wisdom. But according to any church teaching, there's not evil in that, nor is it baptized. It's the church just said it's not necessarily demonic. But it is, when you say, is it good for their spiritual development? No, but there are other things that are. So I'd say match, have more time with something that does help their spiritual development, that is visual and has sound to it. So it's not just listening to something, but reading something in the Bible or the catechism, maybe the UCAT, and then that would help their spiritual development. And then they might see that Pokemon is a waste of time, or they might just do it a little bit every day and let it be a mindless game. So why don't you try that, Kevin? Thanks for your concern about your spiritual development of your children. Good dad. Thanks for the call, Kevin.
1: I appreciate it. Thank you.
0: Okay. Bye-bye. This is Colleen Kelly Mast on Mast Appeal, the Saturday morning show on Catholic Radio, where you can get some free and friendly advice from a Catholic perspective. We want peaceful hearts. Only a peaceful heart is capable of truly loving. So how to remain calm in the face of trouble, uneasiness, interior disturbances. We need some peace so God can act in our lives. The number to get on today's show is 877-573-7825. 877-5-PEP-TALK. And then stay on the line. We lost Alberto already, but Kathy stayed on the line. Thanks, Kathy, from North Dakota, for waiting on the line. It's your turn now. Kathy, welcome to Mast Appeal. How can I help you today?
2: Hi, good morning.
0: Good morning.
2: Hey, I really like how you told Denise to be not afraid. Mm-hmm. That started to help me already.
0: Oh, good, good.
2: But our situation is I have a grown adult son, and he's been in a custody battle with his kids and their mom, and they weren't married, but anyway, it's gotten where last summer he was just so overwhelmed, so anxiety filled, and it led up to he got into some trouble in November, and my husband and I were involved where supposedly they said he was making threats to kill people, including both my husband and I. Anyway, there was another family miscommunication. We had a conversation at our house here, and he totally misunderstood, and we had no idea. And he wasn't talking to us for a few weeks, and we had no idea really why. And then when they called in the middle of the night, the authorities, and said these allegations, we just couldn't believe this was true. Anyway,
0: so he made some false allegations against you?
2: No. Well, yeah. Well,
0: or against him?
2: The person that called 911 that was with him this night, she, I think, misunderstood what he was trying to say.
0: Okay.
2: And, sorry, it's complicated, but...
0: Okay.
2: And anyway, it led into... We feel that they were false allegations, that it was a hearsay, that he was, you know, that she was saying these things, but they weren't really exactly what the truth was. And anyway, it ended up where when they called us in the middle of the night three different times, the authorities, now they needed an immediate yes or no if we wanted to press charges.
1: Oh, boy.
2: And we had wanted him to get... you know, like mental help, if he was so overwhelming, he couldn't make one choice from another and that kind of thing. And so eventually when we felt pressured and we said, well, yes, we will press charges if that will get him some help. Well, that was the wrong thing to do because we didn't know how the legal system worked. It led him to land in jail.
0: Oh.
2: They have a no contact order for like months with, because then we were considered victims.
1: Okay.
2: And as time went on, we just felt like what the world, we had no idea this was going to be this way. Anyway, we have repeatedly tried to send letters, sign letters to the judge and the state's attorney, and they will not budge on us dropping those charges.
0: No.
2: And it, apparently, it's just too late. Once you say you're going to press charges, it's too late. So now, as his trial date comes up in August, you know, we've been working with him all summer long. My husband helps him do chores and this, that, and the other.
0: So he's not in jail now, Kathy?
2: No, no.
0: Okay.
2: No,
0: and you can have contact with him. Okay.
2: And we can. We got the no contact order lifted.
0: Okay.
2: And, oh, I hear the music.
0: Okay. All right. So let's finish this up right after this message. We're chatting with Kathy from North Dakota, having some upcoming court cases and problems with her son. Good thing you got the no contact order lifted and you're helping him out. So we'll come back with how to find some peace in this situation.
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0: Good morning. Welcome to Mast Appeal, the Saturday morning live show on Catholic Radio, where you can get some free and friendly advice from a Catholic perspective. I don't know what's disturbing your peace, but you do. When a problem's robbed us of our peace, the most important thing is not to resolve it with our emotions, but try to see clearly how to face the problem. I can help you do that. The number to get on today's show is 877-573-7825. 877-5-PEP-TALK. We want to avoid making irrational choices for all the wrong reasons so we can be at peace. Sometimes we've made some choices we regret, as Kathy in North Dakota did, like they were under pressure, which is absolutely understandable. But even if you make a choice that you regret later under pressure, Jesus Christ still rose from the dead and can redeem that and can turn it into good. He can turn anything into good, and we can learn lessons from it. So never give up on God. Always have hope in Him. So Kathy's looking for some family peace. I'm glad to hear, as the music was playing, that he's out of jail. Your no contact order was lifted. I'm actually surprised, Kathy, that the courts would not let you remove the charges. So where does it stand now, and how can I help you?
1: Well, it's standing right now where he'll be tried and, you know, that kind of thing. But, and like you say, I regret this and I know I can turn it into good. And a couple of weeks ago, I thought I was at a good place with it. But the more I work with my son about it, I get more confused because he has always been, you know, looking to God. Always, always, always.
0: Oh, good.
1: And most recently now, when things look like they're not going to get better, I remind him, you know, God's in control and we're going to work this out together. And he's just like, you know, like when him and I get together to have kind of our meetings, I want to say a prayer before. And he's like, well, he kind of rolls his eyes, but he puts his head down when we're praying then before we get started on our visits. And so in the last week, I've just get kind of more anxiety about this, but I want to stick to, I know God's in control and I know good is going to come out of this. But I just, I'm wanting to make the right choice of, I'm wanting to write another letter, but it's an affidavit form now. And I just feel like I just need prayer from the Holy Spirit to like, help me make the right choices of words and things on this so that it's effective, that perhaps the judge and the state's attorney at this time will know how much we realize we made a mistake, we regret it, and we feel, you know, he shouldn't have gone to jail, and they were going to get him some help, but it didn't turn out that way.
0: Oh, they didn't get him the help then?
1: No, they did not.
0: Oh,
1: they did
0: boy.
1: Not. And so, and how can I, I don't know if it's just prayers. I know for legal things, you know, if we can't budge them on there, you know, my husband and I are just like dreading if we have to go on and testify that, yes, we said these things and yes, you know, those kinds of things. And we don't want to have to do that either, but I just don't know which way to kind of turn. And then now the mom of the kids is trying to get me involved on the custody case.

0: And I wished I wouldn't have said anything, you know, like, because there was some concerning times last fall where I didn't think the girls should be with him. So I had a little influence on that. But as time goes on, like I told him, he's got to just make himself known to them that it's okay. But I don't know. We're just having a heck of a time, and I just can't find the peace that I think we should be in.
1: Okay.
0: And so...
1: How do we do this? So first of all, forget your regrets. You cannot go back and change anything. All we want to do is ask God to heal the situation. And the regrets, the confusion, that's from the evil one. The second thoughts, that's all the evil one trying to mess with your peace. So what you want to do is place all your trust in God. Really place your whole heart in Him. Trust in God and He will act. So with your morning prayer, you might add an act of faith, hope, and love. I know we learned some when we were little, but in grade school, but you can just say, Lord, I believe in you. Lord, I hope in you. Lord, I love you. And so that's an act of faith, hope, and love of its own. So to turn this over to God and realize you did what you thought was right at the time, even though you think maybe it wasn't. You did this with good intentions that He would get the help that He needs, and the outcome of it is not your fault. So take the guilt away from yourself, take the confusion away from yourself. And when you want to pray with Him, when He says, oh yeah, and He puts His head down, you want to ask Him to listen along, and you want to say new prayers each time. So it's not just, so it doesn't just go in one ear, out the other. So one, you probably want to say the St. Francis prayer for peace. Lord, make us instruments of your peace. Then you might want to say the St. Michael prayer because you're fighting evil and confusion right now. So that's a prayer of deliverance. Another prayer of deliverance is the Our Father, deliver us from evil. Amen. One of my favorite prayers when I'm looking for wisdom. So Kathy, you're looking for wisdom and you want your son to have wisdom. You want the judges to have wisdom. You want them to receive the wisdom of your letter that takes away the charges that you pressed. So St. Augustine's Holy Spirit prayer is one of my favorites because I taught it to my confirmation class when they weren't getting the memory of the regular Holy Spirit prayer. It was just too much for them. So St. Augustine's Holy Spirit prayer is very simple. It just says, breathe in me, Holy Spirit, that my thoughts may all be holy. Act in me, Holy Spirit, that my work too may be holy. Draw my heart, O Holy Spirit, that I love but what is holy. Strengthen me, Holy Spirit, to defend all that is holy, which is what you want in your case. And guide me, O Holy Spirit, so I always may be holy. And if you learned that prayer together with your son and gave him a copy, he would have then God's confidence to go into these hearings. You guys would have the confidence rather than the confusion and the fear and the regrets, that you go and you've been given this all to God and you have the wisdom of the Holy Spirit. Because now that you see he didn't get the help that he needed, that you can move ahead, leave that behind because your intention wasn't met, and turn this over to God, who does everything perfectly in his time and his will, and pray. There are two saints that are patron saints of lawyers. One, the probably most famous one, is Saint Thomas More. You might remember he was a 16th century English statesman and martyr. He died for his conscience. And then another one, lesser known, is Saint Ivo of Kermartin. He was a 13th century French parish priest, and he was an advocate for poor men. And so he was from France, and he defended poor and orphans and neglected people in civil courts, never accepted bribes like people did in those days. So Saint Thomas More gave up his life for truth. He was martyred. You might remember the story when King Henry of the Eighth wanted to compromises faith and moral conscience by being married again. And there are even songs about Henry VIII, and Thomas More stood up for Catholicism and was beheaded because of it. So those two saints would be very helpful. St. Ivo of Kermartin and St. Thomas More. Pray to them. And this will help your son, when you're meeting with your little meetings with him, lift up this whole meeting to not, I did something wrong, my parents have a regret, we're stuck in the court system. See how that attitude can drag you down, Kathy?
0: Mm-hmm.
1: You want to bring it up and say, we're doing the best we can. We're trusted in God for the rest. We believe that he will make this right. We can eventually remove our charges and we can live at peace again. So those prayers, St. Francis prayer for peace, St. Michael, acts of faith, hope, and love, St. Augustine, Holy Spirit prayer, pray to St. Thomas More, and let God take this over. You don't have to carry around any regrets or even any more decisions. Give it to God. And do your best. Okay, Kathy? I know that God has this in his hands and he'll make the best. All right?
0: Okay. Can you spell that, Saint Ivo? What were you saying?
1: Ivo. I-V-O. I-V-O. Of Kermartin. Okay. K-E-R Martin. Okay. Some people say Y-V-E-S. Ives. But anyway, that's what I know. Okay. Saint Ives. Y-V-E-S.
0: Thank you very much.
1: Okay. God bless you. Bye-bye.
0: Thank you. Bye.
1: You're welcome. Time for our break. We'll be back with more of Masked Appeal right after this message.
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0: So as you remind her that she's out making a contribution to the world, she doesn't socialize, waste time, and then can understand better why she's rebellious. Not necessarily rebellious, but ready to move on. So the problems are not that she's trying to break out. That's good. That's natural. That's sociological. The problems are losing her faith and mass attendance and needs to understand why. And the family time, what I would do, I'll get to that one last because it's going to be the longest, the prayer one. But family time, you want to say, I can understand why you want to spend more time at work or with your friends. You're out there trying to make the world a better place with all the values we got you, but you need to, gave you, but you need to plug in with family because you're connected to us and we are your source of strength. This is where you came from. So give her maybe any family reunion, say whatever parties we have, let's go to at least half of them these next 2 years till you either move out or go away to college. Pick some of them and just say, these are the ones we'd want you to attend. We can understand if you don't want to go to these others because you're out making the world a better place using your talents. So family time, make a compromise. Dinners, ask for 5 out of 7. Feelings, tell her feelings are not a good indicator for making decisions. We have to use our well-formed conscience. And then the faith, we have to, you know what? I'm going to have to come back after the music and talk about the faith part. So hang on, Lisa. We'll be back to talk about how we help our 17-year-old grow.
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Whoop, I'm going to talk more slowly. On Catholic Radio, where you can get some free and friendly advice from a Catholic perspective. I love you guys. It's wonderful to be here with you. This is Colleen Kelly Mast. I'm a life coach, author, speaker, mother, wife, friend, cousin, aunt. Oh my goodness, I got two deaths from this week. One of my good friends, her brother died, and one of my cousins died, and she was young. Her dad had just died a couple months ago, so I'm struggling with a lot of things going on here. So many griefs. We cry out of my distress. I call to the Lord, and he answered me. That's Jonah chapter 2. From the midst of the netherworld, I cried for help, and you heard my voice, just as Peter will in this weekend's gospel. And I was chatting with Lisa from New York, and her 17-year-old is challenging getting her to spend time with the family. So I was reminding Lisa of this rite of passage to accept the social reality that it's time for her daughter to move ahead and make the world a better place, to take all these gifts that she was given. Like in my Love Ed Act 2 video, it says, take all these virtues your parents taught you and bring them into your friendship circle and bring them into your work circle. So her task is to make the world a better place. So here's the big one, Lisa. But you said she's losing her prayer life and mass attendance. That's the big problem. So the family time, you're going to compromise. The attending the big extended family events, you're going to compromise. Her being absent at home, you're not going to accept, because you're going to say, hey, we know it's time to go. We're preparing for send-off. So you in your mind are thinking she's ready to launch. She's either going off to college or going to get a job next year. So accept that, but then very quickly you want to say, in order to prepare you well for send-off, I'm not going to leave you without God. And it's time that you really understood the reasons why behind our faith. Because when she was up, you know, age 2 through 15 or 16, she thought in concrete principles, black and white. So you taught her the black and white moral principles. We go to Mass, we obey, we don't lie, we don't cheat, we don't steal, we don't fornicate, we don't dress immodestly, and we're not greedy. We put God first. And now you're saying that as you're 16, 17, 18, Lisa, she's starting to think abstractly. That's why we can teach algebra to 16-year-olds, but not to 10-year-olds. She's starting to think abstractly, so she needs to understand the why. So you want to tell her, before you launch, before you move out to make the world a better place, you need the strength that is not from us. You need the strength directly from God. Right now, you've had all of our support to live a moral life, to practice your prayer life. You've got support from your school, but you have to make this faith your own right now. You have to learn the difference between your friend's voice, your own voice, and God's voice. So like Jeremiah, who says, I'm too young. No, you have to know the voice of God. And so we're going to help you learn how to pray more deeply and to prepare for Mass. Like, you can, as a family, read these readings ahead of time before you go to Mass and help her understand why. And just ask her if she, every Mass or every week and every prayer, you can say, do you want to understand why we do this and what it means? So you need actually more time with her, maybe even 15 minutes before or after dinner, to either read the life of a saint, to read something from the catechism or the UCAT, to read something from the scriptures, as particularly on Friday or Saturday night, to get ready for the Sunday reading, readings, to talk about what happened at Mass. Because let her know that it's very important she takes this faith as her own, understands why we do these things. They are not mindless habits, because she needs to have this personal, loving relationship with the God who loves her, cares for her, has raised her in a Catholic family, and wants to guide her and be with her so she can make the world a better place for him. That's what she got baptized for, to go out and spread this good news with her virtue and her responsibility. So you see how we twist this idea from, or turn it, I should say, from being a twisted, she's a problem, to she's ready to go, she's mature enough to make

0: the world a better place, and we need to empower her with a deeper faith, with more mass attendance. So I would not compromise on that. Your compromise is going to be, we need 15 minutes Friday or Saturday to prepare for the readings of mass, and at 15 minutes after we go to mass, maybe go out to breakfast together and talk about what you heard. Is it something in the opening prayer? Is it something in the confetti or something in the creed? Do you have questions about anything in the faith? Let's talk about these and take your faith deeper so you have an adult form of faith rather than the child blindly believing. Now, we do need to have a childlike trust in God, and she will grow in this once she knows his voice. But it's your task now to help her deepen that faith so she understands why these things happen. Because sometimes kids, even in a Catholic school, are not taught why. They might be, you know, shamed or just giving rules without their relationship. So just say, I'm so glad you're asking questions about the faith and doubting faith. This is a sign that you want to deepen your faith, and we're going to help you do that. So if she needs some additional resources or a prayer book or something, help her do that. I also have a, you can email me, not through here, but through mastappeal@avemariaradio.net. My respect for you, as I said, my email is down this week because it's been hacked. But if she emails me through mastappeal@avemariaradio.net and asks for the adult prayer format, it's how to do your own morning meditation on the daily readings and how to do a short examine based on the examination of St. Ignatius in the evening. So any age adult can do that, but just tell her you've been going to Catholic schools, they've been praying for you and with you, and now it's time for you to pray on your own and learn to have a relationship with God where you can hear him speak to you and guide you. So this is a big step for you. So don't treat her as a rebel. Treat her as somebody ready to be launched to be this missionary disciple in the world. So go ahead and email me at mastappeal@avemariaradio.net and ask for the adult prayer format and night exam if you want it. And I will send you a PDF copy of that. And you can work on that with your daughter. Here's a little prayer to the Holy Spirit. Here's what we pray before the gospel. This is what we look for in the gospel. Here's the St. Ignatius method of how to put yourself into the gospel and hear that Jesus is speaking personally to you every day in the gospel. So you empower her rather than just discipline her as if she was 10 or 11. You got it, Lisa? We're getting ready to launch her to be a missionary disciple. Big challenge, isn't it? Okay, thank you for the call. This is Colleen Kelly Mast on Mast Appeal. If you have a 17-year-old like Lisa does, it's time to form them and prepare them for the future. Not just to say, now you have to go to Mass with us. Well, you are going to say that, but you were going to say it in a different way. You're going to say, you know what? The world is tough out there. You're going to be going from this Catholic sheltered life in this Catholic school to out where you're going to see everything that you have never imagined. You need the grace. You need the strength of the Eucharist. You need regular confession. You need to be solid, full of God's love and light.
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0: Good morning. Welcome to Mast Appeal, the Saturday morning live show on Catholic Radio, where you can get some free and friendly advice from a Catholic perspective as we face the problems of the day. Do you need some more courage? Do you need some more calm? Do you need some more tools, skills, peace, grace, ideas, virtues? 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Your next caller is Lucy from Greenville, South Carolina. Welcome to the show, Lucy. How can I help you today? You're on the air now.
1: Good morning, Colleen, and you are so amazing. I've called you in the past, and you have always led me in the right direction, so I need your help again.
0: Okay.
1: I have a family member who wants to exclude another family member from family activities, and they're basing it upon my mother saying before she passed away that until this person apologized to each of us personally with a heartfelt, you know, apology, we are not to include that person in any family gathering. And for the life of me, I cannot fathom my mother ever making that wish, especially when she knew she was going to pass away.
0: Did you hear her say that, or did one of your siblings hear that, Lucy?
1: No, my sibling is saying that that was her mom's wish. Now, Mom and Dad were such devout Catholics, and I go back to the Our Father, forgive us our trespasses as we forgive those. But this sibling says absolutely not. And I can't wrap my head around it. And my last conversation was, if you are hosting and you feel the need to not include this person, that's on you. But it is not on the rest of us. Am I thinking the right way?
0: You are, Lucy. Way to go. And that is true with any time that someone in our family wants to do something that's against our well-formed good conscience, that hopefully is formed with God's will. It's okay to accept that they want to make that choice, but you don't have to do that for yourself. So you're thinking correctly in that if your mother was a good Christian or Catholic, she would probably have forgiven. You didn't hear her say that, so you could use that as a reason too. Say, I did not hear Mom say that. And then you want to teach this sibling about forgiveness, because what happens if you refuse to forgive someone who doesn't apologize? You fester your own anger and resentment. And so that disturbs your own peace forever, especially since she's basing it on something your mom said, and then your mom dies. You know, so if she wants, you might want to talk to her about releasing her own resentment, because she thinks right now in her head she's honoring your mom, right? It's like, I'm going to respect mom's wishes. So that's a good thing, honoring your mom. But just say, you know, I believe that if mom's in heaven, she is not holding resentment at all. There's no resentment in heaven. So if you believe mom's in heaven, there's no resentment, no unforgiveness. If mom's in purgatory, she has already released that due to our prayers for her, the masses that we've said for her. So just say, mom has changed since she said that. Mom is now entered eternal life. She's being purified to see God, or has seen his face. And so she is not holding that resentment. So tell your sister or brother, just say, this does not make you have to hold to that standard that mom said, if you heard her say this when she was alive. And so then remind your

0: Is it your sister or brother that's doing this, Lucy? You don't want to say. That's okay. You don't have to say if you don't want to say.
1: Yeah.
0: So anyway, the sibling, I'll just say that. It's important for them to release their own anger and resentment for their own peace, because that's where mom is right now. Your mom has released her anger and resentment rather than waiting for this other sibling to take accountability. So this is a gift your sibling is going to give him or herself to stop letting that person's bad actions control her or his emotional well-being. So whether or not they're remorseful, your sibling is allowing what she believes is obedience to her mother, which isn't true anymore if your mother's in eternal life, and allowing this misbehaving sibling to control her or his emotional well-being. So the steps to release that resentment, you might suggest to them, you know, accept that painful truth that this person might lack the emotional capacity or maybe the self-awareness. They might not understand the cause that they hurt. That the hurt they caused, or that they even caused a hurt. And also remind them they can separate forgiveness from reconciliation, that they need to, in their heart, forgive this person, as your mom probably has. And you don't have to trust them again. You don't have to invite them to the party. You don't have to pretend that what they did was okay, but you do need to forgive them whether or not you reconcile with them. And then maybe to grieve what was lost, you know, like let her feel, or Hitler, her or Sam Hill, feel that sadness for the lack of accountability, the closure they wanted, the closure your mom wanted, the lack of care that you're having. Grieve for that, that yes, that is sad, but don't let that sadness of lack of accountability or apology hurt you and create anger and resentment in you. And if she wants to, you know, purge that, I know a lot of your retreats will say, you know, I put this anger, hurt, or on a piece of paper and burn it, or, you know, purge those toxic feelings by running up a mountain and singing like Maria Van Trapp, The Sound of Music, or like do something physical to release any anger that's pent up in them. And then if she still needs to, after she's forgiven, set some boundaries and not have them have access to her, it's probably a sign of her unforgiveness. But just say, you can set that boundary. The rest of us, although it was difficult, have found a way to forgive. And so don't be mad at us if we invite this person to family parties. Then it's your choice to separate yourself or not. So do you see how, Lucy, we can separate the forgiveness from the reconciliation for her, and the forgiveness that you can have toward her from your sister's maybe misunderstanding or hanging on because she wants to be united with your mom, and then helping her understand that mom is in a different place and she probably has forgiven and wouldn't set that boundary. So you've got a couple steps there. Does that make sense?
1: Yes. And when I ended the conversation, which got to be a little aggressive, I ended with, I said, in a confession one time, I was told, you have to forgive, you have to pray for that person. You don't have to forget what they did, but you do have to forgive and pray for them.
0: Exactly.
1: And that was in a confessional from a Monsignor.
0: Wonderful. So what you can do is when you have this conversation, just say, I'd like to pray with you, the Our Father, today for this person. And so you help this sibling pray for the other sibling, and that is a way that God can touch their heart. So just pray in Our Father with me, tell him or her, for this sibling, so that we can forgive, so we will be forgiven, even if it's for that selfish purpose. So you're on the right track. You got this.
1: I've encouraged her to listen to you, because I love Saturday mornings from 9 to 11. So God bless you, Colleen. And
0: thank you.
1: Keep up the good work.
0: Thank you, Lucy.
1: Have a blessed day.
0: I will. Thank you. And you can even replay this part of the show for her if you want. You can go to AveMariaRadio.net, and then the Substacks, go to today's date and this show and play that segment for her and discuss it with her. See how that will work. All right. Thanks for the call. It helped a lot of people, Lucy. God bless you. Bye-bye. Okay, time for our break. We'll be back to talk to George from Ohio and maybe Jim from Minnesota right after this message.
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0: Good morning and welcome to Mast Appeal, the Saturday morning live show on Catholic Radio, where you can get some free and friendly advice from a Catholic perspective. Thanks for all your calls today. It's been an exciting show. We've got two more, and I think we can cover them both. We had a couple people hang up. We'll try to answer you next week. But Jim from Minnesota is resources, and then we'll talk to George. Jim, you are on the air now. What did you want resources for today?
1: Good morning.
0: Good morning.
1: Good morning, Colleen. My call this morning to ask for your advice, recommendations for resources on parents who've lost a child. I know you have lost a child, so I work night shift, so it's very challenging to have any kind of support group.
0: Yeah.
1: And which I found effective in the past, and other mm-hmm. when I've lost, when going through grieving process with other family members. But this is a time where I am struggling. You know, depression sets in pretty easily when I'm working nights because I work by myself majority of the time. My depression on it. So. Would love to know your recommendations and advice on that issue.
0: All right. Oh, my heart goes out to you. I'm so sorry. This is such a horrible kind of grief. I know that my dad at my brother's funeral, I have a brother that was murdered, and he said, that should be me in that box. It shouldn't be Joe. You know, like, it should be me. I should go first. You should never have to bury a child. And that's so true. It's just so, so sad. So my sympathy to you at the loss of your child. And with your schedule, you're right, it's difficult. But let me tell you, a support group we went to was worse than grieving on our own. So we went to one that was, I won't even talk about it, but it made us think about things that made us more sad. So don't worry about missing the support group. It might be God's blessing. So what can you do? There are some ministries, and there are some saints you can turn to, and there are some actions you can take. So realize grief is a process. It is sad. No matter how your child died, whether it was quickly or under horrible circumstances or it took a long time, when you're grieving the loss of a loved one, no one can take that person's place. There are not a lot of words that can console you, but through God's grace, the support of people who love you, the passage of time, you will get through this. And the saints have done that too. So there are some ministries. One's called Redbird Ministries for a child loss at any stage of life. That's Redbird Ministries that serves individuals and couples. And then there is Emmaus Ministry for parents. They have spiritual retreats for parents whose children have died. That's another one. There's for miscarriage, there's a Catholic marriage support group. And another one I heard in Archdiocese in New York called Heaven's Gain Ministry. That's about physical, emotional, spiritual care for pregnancy loss. And so there are a number of resources you can find either online or some books that help us with that grief process, and there are a lot of saints that can do that too. So seek out some opportunities that you can read online or read in the book, like or look at Redbird Ministries. Ordinary families who are carrying this cross know that there are Catholic grief support groups through Redbird Ministries that you might be able to find that meet at a different time than your work. And then another thing that is good to do is to turn your heart toward love and giving. So when you start helping through service, like if you have some time during the day when you're not sleeping or working, serving to the needs of others, so it's easier to bear your own sorrow, whether you're helping at a daycare center or a nursing home or a soup kitchen, that this... service helps your pain and sorrow. It doesn't bring your loved one back, but it helps you get closer to God for growing in generosity and concern for others. So I hope those ideas help you, Jim, and that helps you through your grief. So my sympathy to you. George from Dayton, sorry we didn't get your call. call back next week or leave your question in detail with Eric, and I will answer that beginning of next week's show.
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8: Have you ever heard someone say, oh, another birthday? 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
10: 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Welcome to Session 1 of the study for the Book of Ephesians. This book was one of the most widely circulated of St. Paul's writings because of its powerful practical instructions for disciples of Christ. In fact, its 6 short chapters contain some of the most discussed passages in the New Testament. This study, subtitled Discover Your Inheritance, examines several much-discussed themes in today's Christian culture and society: the nature of marriage, the purpose and role of the church, the preeminence of grace in God's plan, and the reality of spiritual warfare. Presented by Jeff Cavins, this study explores what Paul's letter to the Ephesians tells us about the nature of the church as a body, as a household, as a mystery, as a communion, as a bride, and as an army. This study shows the treasures that await us as adopted sons and daughters in the family of God. You can find out more about this series, including the various airtimes and how to obtain the optional study materials at saltandlightradio.com/adventure. Please note that each session of the radio broadcast of this study will cover 2 chapters in the optional study workbook. This first session includes both the introduction chapter as well as the second one, which covers Ephesians 1. And now, here's Jeff Cavins to start our adventure through the book of Ephesians.
11: Behind me is an exact replica of the House of Mary found in Ephesus 2,000 years ago. Church tradition tells us that the Apostle John accompanied Mary to Ephesus after Jesus died and rose from the dead. It doesn't surprise us that Ephesus would be the place where Mary would spend many of her years, particularly as we discover what Paul had to say to the Ephesians. One of the great counterfeits in the life of the Ephesians was Artemis, the so-called virgin from heaven, the queen of heaven, the mother of all. It seems appropriate that the Blessed Virgin Mary would make her home in Ephesus. She's not only the mother of the Jewish believers, but she's also the mother of the Gentile believers. Indeed, she is the mother of the entire church. And we're going to find out that she is the authentic queen of heaven. And it's going to fly in the face of many Ephesians, and particularly their monetary foundation. The Apostle Paul writes to the Ephesians as a father, and he begins to tell them about who they are in Christ, that they are sons and daughters, and that they have an immeasurable inheritance awaiting them. And the Jews will discover the inheritance that they have read about, they've talked about, but now it will become theirs. You know, as I read different books in the Bible, and particularly Paul's letters, I'm always struck by just how appropriate and how applicable they are for today's living. And we find that in the book of Ephesians. We find that Paul's going to address topics that we really need to hear, topics that are center to who we are as Christians and who we are as a church. This is going to be an exciting discovery of not only who Jesus is, but who we are to become and the great inheritance that we have. We're going to talk a little bit about Ephesus, and we're going to talk about the structure of the letter, yes. But at the heart of it, there are really 2 words that come to mind. One is love, and the other is inheritance. When we speak about love, Paul says in Romans chapter 12, he says, "Let love be genuine." He's always talking about love. He says in Corinthians, 1 Corinthians, "Make love your aim." In 2 Corinthians, he says, "May the love of Christ control us." In Ephesians, he really sums it up and he says that you and I are to walk in love. Now, who is Paul? Well, Paul is a Jewish believer. He's a scholar. He has dual citizenship. He has both Jewish citizenship and he has Roman citizenship. He is perfectly situated to be the apostle to the Gentiles. Peter is known as the apostle to the Jews, and Paul the apostle to the Gentiles. And I think God in his providence and his wisdom set it up this way. He has the wisdom to be able to speak to a Gentile nation, to new believers coming into the church, and to gently bring them into this incredible inheritance, and at the same time to display the inheritance to the Jewish believers for the first time. Not only is Paul a scholar, but Paul is a martyr. And Paul writes this letter from prison. Right before he died, he wrote several prison epistles. And it's interesting that he writes from prison, but the message that he writes sets us free. It sets us free to become who we are in Jesus Christ. You see, when Paul wrote to the Ephesians, we know that it struck a chord, and it should strike a chord in our life as well today.

As part of our introduction, I think it's important to learn a little bit about the background of Ephesus. Ephesus is found on the southwest corner of modern-day Turkey. It's part of Asia Minor 2,000 years ago. It was the third, some would argue the fourth, largest city in the Roman world. It had a large population of about 200,000 people. 10% of the population were Jews. That's about 20,000 people. The Apostle Paul was there from roughly 54 to 57 AD, according to Acts chapter 20. We know he was there for about 3 years, the longest that he spent in any place. And perhaps he had to, because he was facing a culture, he was facing an audience that was hostile to the message of the gospel. There was a stadium there that Paul eventually wanted to go into and proclaim Christ, but he was driven out of the city with a riot in Acts chapter 19. That stadium held 25,000 people. You can go to that stadium today. In fact, you can go to the ruins of Ephesus, which represents the largest archaeological dig in the world. It truly is amazing. Ephesus was known for a couple of things. One, it was a real center for magic. And the other, it was the center for the worship of Artemis. In the Roman culture, that would be Diana, the queen from heaven. When we talk about magic, we're not talking about sawing people in half and pulling rabbits out of hats and card tricks and that type of thing. We're talking about ankle bracelets with charms on them. We're talking about rites, and we're talking about spells and astrology and that type of thing. Now, we have that in our world today, but back then it really represented power, and power was what it was all about. Later in our study, we'll learn about wrestlers who wore some of these little shrines that were tied around the ankles and looking for power. Today, in our culture, people worship money. They worship power. They worship sports. But it's still centered around power and control. And what Paul is going to teach the Ephesians is that really power and control and the whole plan of God really rests in the church, and specifically in Jesus Christ. And so these common locks that they would wear and these cylinders that were worn around the neck were called Ephesia Grammata. And so we have today, we have things like tarot cards and Ouija boards and palm readers and so forth. And the church teaches us that this is a sin. But let me explain exactly why. It's a sin against justice. You see, God is the one who deserves what he represents, and that is he is the power and he is the one who has the plan for the universe. He deserves our obedience. He deserves our heart and our love. And when we look for direction other than God, say in the stars or palm readers or Ouija boards and things like that, it is a sin against justice. It is a sin against God, and it is an attempt to control the future. Paul wants us to know when he writes to the Ephesians that even all of time is in God's plan, and that's what we need to look towards. The star of their worship, as I was saying earlier, is Artemis, the queen of heaven who came down from heaven. In fact, there was a platform in Ephesus that this giant statue of Artemis was placed on. It was called one of the seven wonders of the world. It was 425 feet by 220 feet. This was massive. Today in Ephesus, which is reduced to simply an archaeological garden, you can go there and even see a part of that original foundation. Very, very powerful. Now, the city's economy was based on Artemis, and people would come and they would get little silver amulets, little shrines that were like souvenirs for coming to Ephesus, and good luck charms, and it gives you the kind of the inside edge for power. The silversmiths would make them. And when Paul came into the city and he challenged this in Acts chapter 19, they filled the stadium and literally drove him out of Ephesus. It almost cost him his life. So Paul was challenging this, and that's when the riot broke out. And all who would embrace Christ at that point would renounce this practice. And in fact, we have records of them burning all of their magic books. As the Apostle Paul confronted the Roman world,
He not only confronted counterfeits as they relate to Jesus Christ and Caesar worship, but he also confronted counterfeits when it comes to the Blessed Virgin Mary and the false goddesses like Artemis, or the Romans would worship Diana. Listen to this. Artemis was also known by other titles. She was known as the Queen of Heaven. She was known as the Divine Virgin and the Mother of All. Now, I don't have to tell you who that really is. That is the Mother of Jesus. That is the Mother of God. That is the Queen of Queens. That is the Virgin Mary, the Mother of all of us, Our Lady. And so it doesn't surprise me that Our Lady took up residence in Ephesus. As I mentioned earlier, this is an exact replica of that house in Ephesus. And I think she stood there in the midst of that culture as an icon. She stood as the model. Another very interesting thing happened in the city of Ephesus, but it was 431 years after the birth of Jesus. A council was held. And at that council, they made a determination about Mary's role and her title and her relationship to Jesus and Jesus' deity. They determined that Mary was the Theotokos, the Mother of God. Now, while that talks about her role as the Mother of God, it also validates the fact that Jesus, in fact, is divine. He is the Son of the Father. Now, there were counterfeits back then, Artemis and the true Jesus. There were counterfeits in Caesar's. They were not the Son of God. Jesus was the Son of God. Caesar's not the Prince of Peace. Jesus is the Prince of Peace. Caesar doesn't usher in the good news for the world, but Jesus ushers in the good news for the world. Also, with Paul, we see something interesting and a little bit odd. But once we understand the Ephesians and their preoccupation with amulets and with good luck charms and magic, it's really interesting to see what Paul does in Acts chapter 19. Like our sacramentals today, like a cross or holy water or scapulars or relics, Paul used handkerchiefs and an apron of his as a contact and a point of healing when he was among the Ephesians. And this countered the amulets to Artemis. It's kind of an interesting way of Paul saying, no, the body of Christ has the real power, and it comes from Jesus Christ. Remember, the New Testament takes all the names reserved for Caesar alone, Savior, Lord, Son of God, and reveals them as belonging to Jesus. Once again, we have the revelation of the authentic. Saint Paul comes to Ephesus and reveals the authentic. And that's one of the things that we're called to do as Christians today, is we're called to go into the world and point people to what they're seeking. They're seeking power in the things of this world. They're seeking identity in this world. And we're here to show them the true Son of God and welcome them to the true family of God. A couple more interesting points about Ephesus. One is found in the book of Revelation, as John wrote years later to the church in Ephesus in Revelation chapter 2. And he basically complimented them because they knew the faith really well. I mean, after all, Paul was there for 3 years teaching them all the theology and the doctrine. But he did find fault with them, and that was that they lost their first love. Now, an interesting historical background of Ephesus is that Ephesus was a port city, and a very significant port city, but they had a problem with their port, and that was over the years and time, silt would come in and it would build up in the port, making it harder for the ships to come in. If they were going to remain significant in world trade and influence in the world, they had to dredge that port. History tells us that twice they did it, but they didn't do it a third time, and after year after year after year, they ended up with a city that was further away from the water, and eventually they lost their significance. The way John said it was, they lost their first love. He says, you need to go back and do what you did at the beginning. And that's true in our own lives too, isn't it? That we can get really excited about the Lord, and we have significance in the world because we're sons and daughters of God. But we can let the silt of the world come in and we lose our significance. And that's what happened to Ephesus. In fact, you can go to Ephesus today, which is a large archaeological garden, and Ephesus, which was once a port, is over 5 miles away from the sea. And that's what can happen in our lives too, is we can end up 5 miles away from the place of significance in the world. Finally, I want to say this in this particular part of the teaching.
And that is that Paul is writing from prison. And I want to remind you that oftentimes we feel like we're in prison. And when we feel like we're in prison, whether it's a relationship or finances or our job or with our children, whatever it might be, maybe some kind of physical limitation or mental limitation, we feel like God cannot do anything with us. But it's in the prison that Paul writes the letter. And he uses his suffering for the benefit of the Jews and the Gentiles coming into the church. And he shared with them about their inexhaustible inheritance and all the gifts and all of the wonderful treasures of the kingdom. Don't let limitations

Not only is Paul interested in sharing the inheritance in Christ to Jews and Gentiles from prison, but he's interested in talking to us about the fact that we're members of a body, the body of Christ, and that this body of Christ is a household. And he's interested in talking about the unity and the communion that we experience with one another. And he's also interested in really uniting all of these teachings into our relationship with Christ. And later on in the book, we will see that really he's talking about this union between Christ and his church in a bridal spousal relationship. It's very, very powerful. He's also going to be talking to us about a contrasting lifestyle, one that we give up so that we can become the new people in God. It takes work. We have to roll up our sleeves and we have to work at it. It's not just enough to know theologically who we are, but Paul is going to urge us to walk in this. And that is the only way we will really realize who we are as sons and daughters of God. There's a difference between being a fan of Jesus and a follower of Jesus. A fan simply knows the theological truths, but a follower, they walk in those truths. And that's what Paul is going to urge us to do today. And just a little bit about the structure of the book. Paul has a certain structure that he uses in several of his books, and it's also used here. He divides up the six chapters evenly. In the first three, he focuses on orthodoxy, and that is right believing. We're talking about believing correctly, theology and dogma and so forth. And that is very, very important as a foundation. But then in chapter four, he's going to shift, and he's going to shift to orthopraxy, that is right living. In fact, 36 times he uses a verb, the imperative, when he talks about an attitude or he talks about behavior. And so as you are reading through this book, take note of the verbs, because that's where Paul is saying, let's move from the page to the pavement. Let's move from simply what we believe to putting it into practice in daily life. Now, maybe you're new to the faith. I want you to know that this book is for you. It is for you because it's an introduction into the new person that you are called to become in Jesus Christ, and it's not too difficult. Maybe you've been walking with Christ for some time, but maybe you're like the Ephesians. Maybe you've lost your first love, and you can go back and you can rekindle that love by doing the things you did at the beginning, walking as sons and daughters, challenging the ways of the world, noticing the counterfeits in the world. Ephesians is a big invitation. It's an invitation to the whole world to become a part of the covenant family of God. It's an invitation to you to experience transformation as a son and a daughter of God. It's an invitation for you to imitate God and to walk in the kingdom of God and to walk in new power, not the power of the world, but the power of the kingdom. Discover your inheritance. Let me give you a couple of takeaways. One is this week, take note of those things in the world that are centering on power and ask yourself if there is a corollary, if there is a relationship between what the world is seeking after and what Paul has to offer in the letter to Ephesians. I'd encourage you just to take a moment, maybe an afternoon or an evening this week, and just read the whole letter. It doesn't take very long. Acquaint yourself with it. Number two, we've got two super saints. We have Saint Paul and we have the Blessed Virgin Mary. Take this week to pray to both and ask them to help you in this study, to become the son, to become the daughter that God has truly called you to become. Earlier this year, I decided that it was time just to take some time out and be with God. You know, life gets busy and life gets complicated, and we're on the internet and television, and every once in a while we just need to kind of unplug and go away and be alone. And that's what I did. I went out into the desert for 8 days, and I cut off television and the internet, and I decided that it was time for just me and God to talk. Talk about my future and the plans that God had for me. I'm standing here on a mountain in Vermont where the only Carthusian monastery in North America is,
And as I'm standing here, I'm reminded of Guigo the Carthusian in the 12th century, who really came up with that ladder of prayer known as Lectio Divina, where we learn to talk to God and God talks to us. And I think every once in a while we need that. We just need to get away. And when I got away and I opened up the Bible, something struck me. And that was that God loved me and that God had an amazing plan for me and that He's going to show me what's ahead. He's going to show me how to live. And over the next 8 days, I started to see what God wanted in my life and who I was. And everything else was kind of shut away. The epistle to the Ephesians can be like a retreat where you can go away and hear that God loves you and you are His son, you are His daughter, and He has an amazing plan for your life.

In verses 3 through 14, it's really a eulogy. It's a eulogy, and we know how a eulogy is interpreted in modern times. A eulogy is usually, it is the readings, or it is a talk about somebody who has passed away, somebody who has recently died, and we're talking about all of their attributes and all of their blessings and everything that really constitutes their life. But it's usually at a funeral, the death of someone, and that's precisely what Paul is telling us here in chapter 1, and that is that you have died. The old man has died, and now you are in Christ. You are in Christ. Over 11 times, Paul uses that phrase, in him, in Christ, in whom. And that's really the geography of our life, is that when we are in Christ, all things are new. And the eulogy describes you and the gifts that you have and the inheritance that you have and everything that you are to become in Christ now that you are dead to yourself and alive in Christ. It reminds me of what Paul says in Galatians 2:20. It's a life verse. It's for me the one verse that really I'm anchored in, and that is, I have been crucified in Christ. And it's no longer I who live, but Christ who lives in me. In this life which I now live in the flesh, I live by faith in the Son of God who loved me and delivered himself up for me. One of the keys to understanding the epistle to the Ephesians is that Jesus is the place where we live our lives. He is the spiritual geography, if you will, of our lives. It is in him we have all that we need. It is in him that we work. It is in him that we have family life. It's in him that we spend our extra time. It's in him that we spend our money. This is our new life. Whether we are Jews or Gentiles, we've been called to this new life. And in verses 3 through 14, it's like a sevenfold blessing that he goes through. He says, we have been chosen. We have been adopted. We have been redeemed. We have been forgiven. We have been made to know God's plan. We have obtained an inheritance, and we have been sealed with God's grand guarantee, the Holy Spirit within us. And so, as children of God in the modern era now, we can count on His protection, and we can count on His provision.

So let's just jump right in and take a look at those sevenfold blessings. And as I do, remember to think of it as your eulogy. It's your bracha, it's your blessing. So we're going to start by reading in verse 1. Paul, an apostle of Christ Jesus by the will of God, to the saints who are also faithful in Christ Jesus, grace to you and peace from God our Father and the Lord Jesus Christ. And then he begins with the bracha, the blessing. Blessed be the God and Father of our Lord Jesus Christ, who has blessed us in Christ with every spiritual blessing in the heavenly places, even as he chose us in him before the foundation of the world, that we should be holy and blameless before him. He destined us in love to be his sons through Jesus Christ according to the purpose of his will, to the praise of his glorious grace which he freely bestowed on us in the Beloved. In him we have redemption through his blood, the forgiveness of our trespasses according to the riches of his grace which he lavished upon us. Man, that's powerful. So as we look at verses 3 through 8, and we see the richness of our inheritance, there's a couple of things I want to bring out. One is that we are not seen as people who have inherited something simply because we believe in God. We have inherited the indescribable, the inestimable riches of Christ because we're sons and because we're daughters. We are in the family now. We have been adopted, and he has given us every spiritual blessing that we need to live our lives here on earth. That means that we are totally adequate as far as the provision from God. We don't have to look outside of our relationship with God in order to be satisfied and to receive direction and to find the purpose of our life, the purpose that we're looking for. But he's also brought a new freedom to our lives. Mentions redemption, and when we talk about redemption, Paul is talking about a liberation, and it's a tremendous liberation from sin. And we're going to find out in the study that we no longer have to live the way we used to, but we can put on Christ, we can put on love, and we can walk in a new way. But then he also mentions something else that's very powerful. In verses 9 and 10, listen to this. For he has made known to us in all wisdom and insight the mystery of his will, which we're going to learn about in chapter 3, according to his purpose, which he set forth in Christ as a plan for the fullness of time to unite all things in him, things in heaven and things on earth. Did you get that in verse 10? The word plan. Plan in Greek is oikonomia. It always speaks of our Father's family plan. I like what the Catechism says in the very first paragraph. It starts right away and says that God has a plan of sheer goodness. And part of that plan is going out and gathering sons and daughters and uniting us into his family and sharing his blessed life with us. And this is what Paul is saying in chapter 1. He's sharing his blessed life with us, and we are heirs. And we are heirs simply because we are sons and daughters in Christ. I want to introduce you to one more paragraph as we begin our study, and that is paragraph 236 of the Catechism. In paragraph 236, it talks about two very important words. One is theology. It mentions that we need to know the theology. And the second is we need to know the economy of God. Now, number one, the theology speaks of knowing the mystery of the Trinity. In other words, we know our Father's heart. If we're going to really walk as sons and daughters in this incredible inheritance, we need to know the heart of our Father. That comes through study. That comes through prayer, a sacramental life. You see, if you know the heart of your Heavenly Father, then you will be able to trust him. The second word in paragraph 236 is economy. And when we talk about economy, we're talking about the fact that God reveals himself in words and deeds. We can know something about him. So if you know his heart and you know his plan, that will give you a foundation of hope. And that's what Paul continues to talk about here in verses 11 and 12. He says, in him, according to the purpose of him who accomplishes all things according to the counsel of his will, we who first hoped in Christ have been destined and appointed to live for the praise of his glory. Did you get that? We who first hoped in Christ. That word hope in Hebrew is tikvah. The national anthem of Israel today is called HaTikvah, means the hope. And it's a hope that goes way beyond, I hope so, or I hope we have pizza tonight, or I hope the weather's good tomorrow.
It's a hope that is totally based in the heart of your Father. It's totally based in His words and His deeds. It provides a foundation for you. In fact, the book of Hebrews tells us that hope is an anchor for your soul. And I have to ask you, I'm sure you've got a busy life as I have a busy life. Maybe you're weighed down by cares and anxieties, and maybe circumstances have come up in your life with marriage or kids or your health, and you're desperately looking for a foundation. Maybe you're looking on television. Maybe you're listening on the radio. Paul wants you to know you've got a foundation. You belong. You're in the heart of the Father, and He has a plan for your life.

And we continue on in this first chapter in verses 13 and 14. Two things that Paul mentions that are very, very powerful. I got to be honest with you. When I studied this, it started to open up my mind, but more importantly, it opened up my heart to just how intimate God wants to be with us and how close He wants to be with us and give us purpose in life. Listen to verse 13 and 14. In Him you also, who have heard the word of truth, the gospel of your salvation, and have believed in Him, here it comes, were sealed with the promised Holy Spirit, who is the guarantee of our inheritance until we acquire possession of it to the praise of His glory. Couple of things there. One, we have been sealed by the Holy Spirit. And number two, this Holy Spirit who has been given to us is the guarantee of our inheritance. Now, this is very, very powerful. We also see back in the Old Testament, even in Exodus chapter 19 and in verse 6, that we as the people of God, are God's inheritance. We're talking about we have an inheritance, but we are God's inheritance, His home, if you will. And He wants to make His home within us forever. He wants to dwell in us. And He demonstrated His love for us by giving us His Son, and then He seals the deal, so to speak, by giving us the Holy Spirit. A seal was very important. A seal demonstrated who owned the property. If you were going to send something on a ship over to Rome, then you put it into some type of box, and then you would seal the box with your name, your stamp, and that meant what is under this seal belongs to you. Roman soldiers did the same thing. Oftentimes they'd put a tattoo on their hand or their forearm, and that tattoo is the name of their commanding general, meaning that they really belong to him. They're under his direction. Well, we have been sealed by the Holy Spirit, meaning that we belong to God. But Paul goes on and he says in verse 14 that this seal of the Holy Spirit is the guarantee of our inheritance. The guarantee of our inheritance. In Greek, it's araban. And it's very interesting that Dr. Peter Williamson brings out in his commentary on Ephesians that not only are we talking about our inheritance, but he also brings out the fact that we are God's inheritance. And the Holy Spirit is the guarantee of this, the araban. And what's interesting, if you go to Greece today, the word araban is used for an engagement ring. So if you give an engagement ring to somebody, you have the guarantee of an inheritance. And so the Holy Spirit is given to us as kind of the engagement ring, the promise that we're not looking for something just in heaven, but we're beginning to participate in all of these blessings now. And that is an incredible reality. And I don't know about you, but that gets me excited to know that God not only is promising me in the eulogy, in the beginning of this chapter, these great treasures, but He said, look, I'm going to seal the deal. I'm going to give you the Holy Spirit. And the Holy Spirit's going to remind you that you belong to God, but it also should remind you that you are God's inheritance. And so we need to act like that, that God is going to get what He paid for as sons and daughters. And it's not just paying for us, it is redeeming us and liberating us from sin. And then He ends and He says, to the praise of His glory. Let's look at that verse again. Who is the guarantee of our inheritance until we acquire possession of it fully, to the praise of His glory. You know, the word glory in Hebrew is chavod, and it means weighty, substantive, to the praise of His glory. What we're talking about here, friends, is weightiness, and it has great substance. And I don't know of anything in the world that is as weighty and substantive as what God is prepared to give us. And then we move on to one of the great prayers in the Bible. Paul has two wonderful prayers in the Epistle to the Ephesians, and this is one of them in verses 15 through 23 of the first chapter. Before I read that, just let me make a note about prayers. We can learn from the way the saints prayed.
And there's nothing wrong with taking their prayers and making them our own. That's really what we do with Psalms. Psalms is a school of prayer, and it teaches us how to approach God and talk to God with the words of God. There's no better instructor than the Word of God when it comes to teaching us how to pray. And Paul here, he has like this burst of praise, like the psalmist in Psalm 18:46. You'll see in Psalm 18:46 that there's this amazing burst of praise, and it flows from the heart of a lover of God, and that's what Paul is. And he understands that he is God's beloved, and he has been rescued and given a brand new life. And he is revealing the spiritual geography of our lives, and that is that we are who we are because of where we are, which is in Christ. And Paul uses that phrase so often. Listen to this beautiful prayer. He says, "For this reason." Now, what's the reason? We just read it, and that was verses 3 through 14, the great inheritance, the inexhaustible inheritance that we have. "For this reason, because I have heard of your faith in the Lord Jesus and your love toward all the saints, I do not cease to give thanks for you, remembering you in my prayers, that the God of our Lord Jesus Christ, the Father of glory, may give you a spirit of wisdom and of revelation in the knowledge of him, having the eyes of your hearts enlightened, that you may know what is the hope to which he has called you, what are the riches of his glorious inheritance in the saints, and what is the immeasurable greatness of his power in us who believe, according to the working of his great might, which he accomplished in Christ when he raised him from the dead and made him sit at the right hand in the heavenly places, far above all rule and authority and power and dominion, and above every name that is named, not only in this age, but also in that which is to come. And he has put all

Jesus. You know, the body of Christ is exactly that. We are His body. We are an expression of Him. You don't gain an understanding of anybody until you see the face. You don't walk in a mall and say, "Hey, I think those are Eric's ankles over there." Or you know, you go out to eat and say, "Well, I think those are Sarah's feet over there." You don't say that at all. What you say is, "I think that looks like Eric. That looks like Sarah." And we gain our identity as the body of Christ from the head. And so when people see us living as sons and daughters, and they see us bursting in praise and walking in this incredible inheritance that we've been given, they recognize the face of Christ. They recognize the head, and they recognize the fact that we have been with Him. So we find our identity with Him. The word that is used for church there is ecclesia. And it usually speaks about a local church, but in this instance, it's speaking of the global church, the overall church. And that's a powerful thing, is that we are identified by the head. And that means that everywhere we go, we are going to demonstrate, until we reach the fullness of Christ, we're going to demonstrate His heart. We're going to demonstrate His plan to the world. Now let me give you a couple of takeaways. Number one, we've learned that our identity comes from the head. And in this week, what I would encourage you to do is to really ask yourself, will people be able to identify you as belonging to Christ based on the way you conduct yourself and the way you talk? Take note of it this week. Number two, in this first chapter, we talk about the fact that God has a plan for your life. I know that families get together oftentimes and they come up with a plan and what they want to do, but you might want to reassess that plan this week and find out if your plan matches God's plan for you, for your family, for your job, for every aspect of your life. And rededicate yourself to saying, "Lord, I want to know your plan and I want to walk in that plan."

This concludes session one of the Great Adventure Bible Study for the book of Ephesians. We hope you will join us next time for session two, which will cover Ephesians chapters 2 and 3. Session two begins on page 17 of the optional workbook, and will also include the fourth chapter of the workbook, beginning on page 23. Whether you engage in this adventure in a group or on your own, we encourage you to read the passage and answer the study questions in advance of the next session. For those who also have a copy of the Great Adventure Catholic Bible, the passage for session two may be found on page 1506. Until next time, we pray that God will bless you and enrich your life as you read and study His Word. May His peace be with you.

I see we have a young audience in the $5 seats. I don't know how interesting this is going to be for you because I'm going to use some big words, but I will explain them. And apropos of big words, I was once giving a talk in the town hall of Philadelphia and I lost my way. And I asked a boy, "Where is the town hall?" And he told me, I do not remember the exact address, but something like 12th and Chestnut. And he said, "What are you going to do there?" I said, "Give a talk." "On what?" Well, I didn't want to tell him that I was talking on

0: My usual subject, which will be my subject this afternoon, the occipital frontalis of the convolistic convolutions of the metaphorical orbicularum pelvearum. So I simplified it, and I said, well, boys, I'm going to talk on heaven and how to get there. Would you like to come and find out? They said, you don't even know the way to the town hall. And another story comes to my mind about big words. I began my teaching career in England. And I was lecturing this particular day on the subject of theandric actions. Now that sounds very learned, but a theandric action is very simply one in which our blessed Lord combines his divine and human nature. For example, when our Lord picked up some dust, mixed it with spittle, and applied it to the eyes of the blind man, that is a theandric action. Because it was the action of God and man. But when you explain it to a class, you never make it that simple, otherwise you'd never be a teacher. It's always the business of a teacher to complicate the ordinary simple things of life. So I had spent 18 hours preparing the lecture, and honestly, I didn't know what I was talking about. I hadn't the vaguest idea, really. And when I finished the lecture, I heard one of the deacons say, oh, he says, you know, this Dr. Sheen's the most illuminating lecture, most illuminating. And I said, well, what did I say? He said, well, I don't quite know. And I said, neither do I. So that day, I became conscious of the fact that sometimes you get a credit for being learned when you're only confusing. Now, I'm going to tell you about our Lord. I'm just addressing myself, apparently, to these people. Are you there? Yes. But it's always a challenge. I'm going to tell you about our Lord. And let me read a passage from St. Paul, which you may not understand. And you like to carry away big words, too, don't you? So I tell you what you do. There are a number of boys and girls that didn't come to this lecture. You can be much smarter than they are, because I'm going to give you a word. And I will tell you what it means. And you ask them what it means. They're ignorant children. They don't know things. The word is K-E-N-O-S-I-S, kenosis. K-E-N-O-S-I-S. Now I will explain it. Let me read this passage to you from St. Paul's letter to the Philippians. Incidentally, this passage that I am reading to you was once a hymn in the early church. Greek scholars have found the meter of this particular verse. And just think, Paul wrote his epistles before the Gospels were written. So this was the creed in the eastern part of the world before we had any New Testament. And here is the passage. Let your bearing toward one another arise out of the life of Christ. For the divine nature was his from the first. By this is meant our Lord was always God. The divine nature was his from the first. Yet he did not think to snatch at equality with God. He didn't try to be like God because he was God. Who snatched at equality with God? Satan. I'm going to talk about the devil tonight. Satan tried to snatch at equality with God. Adam did too, because the devil said to Adam, you will be like gods. But our Lord was God by nature. Now he made himself nothing. There's the word kenosis. He emptied himself. Emptied himself. Made himself nothing. And became assuming the nature of a slave. A slave. What does a slave do? A slave does two things. He does dirty things and hard things. So, our blessed Lord, who was always God, became man. That meant that he emptied himself of his glory. He humbled himself, became nothing, became a zero. I'm going to give you an example now that you young people can understand. Suppose you had the power to dispossess yourself of your body and just keep your soul. And suppose you wanted to have a kenosis, an emptying. And you would put your soul into the body of a dog. Now think how humbling that would be. To take your mind, your understanding of things, and when you put it into the body of a dog, you would not exceed the limitations of that dog nature. First of all, you could speak, but you wouldn't speak, you'd only bark. You would have reason, you would know the right things to do, but you just follow instinct. Then there would be another humiliation. You'd have to spend the rest of your life with dogs. Run with a pack. Knowing you're 1,000 times better than they. Now, if you would find it humiliating to go into the body of a dog, what humiliation is it for God to become a man? And when he takes this human nature, he resolves hardly ever to exceed the limitations of this human nature. So God can suffer. When people suffer today, they say, well, does God know anything about pain? Does God ever go without food for 3 days? Or 10 days? Did God ever thirst? Does God know anything about the wounds of those that are brought into accident wards and hospitals? Was God ever ridiculed and mocked? Was he ever in exile? Does God know what it is to be in prison? Yes. When he became man, he could suffer. And then in addition to that humiliation, he had to spend his life with men. Now you children know that sometimes if you don't know the answer to a question, the teacher may get impatient because she finds it hard to be with dumb kids. Now think how hard it is for God to be with dumb men. This infinite intelligence. With those who are tardy of understanding. And they would ask him, what's the meaning of this simple parable? Now this is the person of our Lord, and this gives you some idea of what Christmas is. Because you see God in the form of a babe. Now, why did he take upon himself our nature? St. Paul says he became a slave. And a slave does hard things. But our Lord became man in order to transfer to himself our burdens. Now, what is transference? I'm sure many of you have seen that picture of a boy carrying another little boy on his back. And he said, "He's not heavy, he's my brother." That is transference. Now, our blessed Lord transferred three evils to himself. All the evils of the world can be reduced to three. Physical evil, like pain. Mental evil, like being mentally handicapped. Moral evil, like guilt or sin. Now let's follow the life of our Lord and see how he transferred ills to himself. First of all, physical ills. We read in the Old Testament prophet Isaiah, and Matthew repeats it, that our blessed Lord took upon himself our sicknesses and our illnesses. Was our Lord ever sick? Very likely not. And why? Well, because our Lord never gave to man any power to do anything to him until the time of his passion. The moment he said now, as he went into the garden, then men could do to him as they willed. But up until then, they tried to throw him over a hill. He walked through the midst of them. Three times they attempted to stone him without effect. How then, if our Lord was never sick, could he take upon himself our sicknesses and our illnesses? By deep sympathy. Now, when you little children were very small, much smaller than you are now, you had tummy aches, and you had croup, and your mother was worried. Your mother suffered far more than you did, because she understood your suffering. A mother suffers more than a delinquent daughter. And our blessed Lord, therefore, when he came to the blind and the deaf and the paralyzed and the leper, he so loved them that pain was transferred to himself.
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2: Women Made New. I'm your host, Crystalina Everett. Thank you for joining me. Well, we made it to May. It is the month of Mary. It is the month of celebrating your mothers and just celebrating women in general. I love May. And so with that being said, I have O. Maria Akpati with us today to talk about beauty and life and just striving for goodness and holiness and confidence. And we'll get into that term later. But right now we are going to have a quick minute with Claire Dwyer. So stay tuned.
3: So one of the things that I have learned that I have to do to take care of myself is be better about saying no. And if I'm honest, it's one of the hardest things that I've had to learn. But the saying is true that if the devil can't make you bad, he'll make you busy. And it doesn't matter how good the things that we're doing are. If we're doing a lot of really good things, but we're not doing the one thing that God wants us to do, we're outside of his will. And that is never where we want to be. The other truth is that we need to take time to have margin in our life in between all of our activities and our busyness. We need to have the space to breathe, to listen to God, to be silent, and to hear what he's speaking to us. And we can only do that if we say no to some of those invitations and things that come in our way. It's the difference between living a life that's fruitful and living a life that's productive. Because a fruitful life, there's seasons in that life. There's seasons to be silent, and there's seasons to lie fallow, and there's time to be refreshed and renewed. But a productive life means that we have our to-do list, and we feel like we have to be checking things off all the time. And that's not necessarily the way that God wants us to be. He wants us to take time for him to renew us and refresh us, and sometimes that means saying no.
2: Welcome to Women Made New. I'm your host, Crystalina Everett. Thank you for joining me. Today we have O. Maria Akpati. Thank you for being here.
4: Thank you for having me, Crystalina. It's a delight to be with you.
2: Now, some of you are familiar with her, but some of you are not. So I want you to give everybody your full name, because honestly, I was scared to say it on air, but I want you to give everyone your full name, and I'm sure they're going to recognize it, but just, yes, that'd be better.
4: Absolutely. So my full name is Onye Buchi Maria, and my last name is Akpati, and to make it very palatable, you may call me O. Maria.
2: Yeah.
4: For short.
2: Thank you. Thank you for that. And I have to say, I love your full name. It's beautiful. It sounds sassy. Let me just honest. I absolutely love it. So wanted to interview you because you have so much amazing content and things going on right now with just your beauty campaign and all of the beautiful content that you're actually just putting out for women. And in this month of May and this first Saturday, I just wanted to focus on the heart of women right now. And I think women are going through a lot. I think a lot of women are silently suffering. I think a lot of women are not happy with themselves when they look in the mirror and they don't know what to do or how to fix it. And the next best thing isn't fulfilling them, but they keep going after it. And I think you have a lot of excellent just answers, but grace with your answers that God is giving you right now to enlighten the hearts and minds of these women. So tell us what you're doing, who you are, where you've come from, just a little bit about yourself.
4: Absolutely. I'd be very happy to. So in a nutshell, I am a Catholic beauty coach. And what that means is I help women of all ages and cultures and creeds to realize their God-given beauty. And I do that through speaking, writing and retreats, and online resources for a woman who has heard me speak or read one of my writings or attended a monthly retreat of mine to continue ongoing beauty formation. So in a nutshell, speaking, writing, and retreats along with online resources. And my journey began, I would say, my background. I studied biology, pre-medicine, thinking I was called to be an orthopedic surgeon. And upon denial from 23 of the 23 medical schools I applied to, I realized that there was more to life and a career than only medicine, because I knew our Lord willed for something better for me than what at that time looked like success. So I dialed back and realized that in my freshman year of college as a pre-med student, I loved making women feel beautiful, complimenting them and enhancing their beauty. So freshman year of college, I providentially learned and joined a cosmetics company to be their sales consultant. So there I hosted beauty parties. I scheduled time with my peers in college in between organic chemistry classes to do their eyebrows for $5 as a means to save up for medical school. So when med school did not work out, my beauty career began. So essentially from the year 2007, beauty has been in my blood. And I went on to do professional makeup, all self-taught, by the way. So I learned literally from YouTube videos and from reenacting what I saw on the professional makeup artist whose finished makeup look suited my preference, which was clean, glowing skin. So fast forward 10 years, I was a celebrity makeup artist traveling the world with my clients to different countries. My work was on billboards across Africa, because I am Nigerian by origin and very proud of my Nigerian heritage.
2: I love it.
4: And the accent oozes out here and there, so which I'm very, very comfortable with, because it's just having lived in the States for 25 years, Nigeria is still in my blood. So,
2: well, I watched a video of you on Instagram where you have this eloquent voice. I love it, right? It's very just the etiquette of your speech is beautiful, right? But then all of a sudden you went full Nigerian on, and I was just like, that was amazing. It was something to behold. I love it. So I completely get it. But before you go on, I actually want to go back quickly, because I love this and I want to really dive deep into your story. You said that you got rejected from the 23 schools that you applied from, right? Right? Applied into?
4: Yes, every single one, correct.
2: You actually said, I knew God had something better for me. How did you not fall into despair? How did you cling on to God's will in that moment? Because that kind of rejection could destroy a woman. It can, and their self-esteem. Yes. But yet you decided to hold on to the will of God, and knowing that the Father had you and he had a different path for you. How did you get that kind of faith and that just security that God so has you in the palm of his hand?
4: I will admit, Kristalina, that at that season, I was actually in despair. With every compiled rejection letter that came in the mail when I would return home from high school that day, with each letter, my self-esteem and perception of my self-worth exponentially decreased. So to be very honest,
2: I can imagine.
4: Yeah. I took the MCAT. I had the medical experience. I worked in an emergency room for years. I worked 3 jobs in college, saving up for the med school applications, which completely extracted all my money in preliminary and secondary med school applications. It was the entirety of my life and high school career was targeted towards a career as an orthopedic surgeon and shadowing orthopedic surgeons through college at, you know, knee replacement. So I was completely in despair, to be very honest. I thought that my life was over. I felt like a failure. I felt ashamed. And I have to admit, I strayed from my faith in that time. I began to just party a whole lot, got the wrong attention from all the wrong people. And I will say that my mother, who loves Our Lady, who this month is dedicated to, the power of a praying mother, is mere words cannot communicate. I believe that my mother was praying for me I believe that she was praying for me so fervently because I vividly remember a day where after denial from med school, I thought maybe, okay, nursing school is going to be best. I actually attended nursing school for a semester and I dropped out. And I remember my mom, I felt like a double failure then because I thought, man, physician life is not for me. And being a nurse, you know, I'm thinking that's like next best. I'm like a failure here. And I remember my mom one day walking up to me as I was heading out the door with just tears in my eyes of dread of going to this additional, you know, whatever nursing school class. And she's just said, she calls me Boo very fondly. She says, Boo, you don't have to keep doing this. Boo, you don't have to go for this class again. Boo, you don't have to reapply to med school. Like, you don't have to. And when my mom told me that, I knew she was praying for me. That gave me almost permission to pivot. That gave me permission to take beauty full time. I was so scared. Nigerian culture and family tradition frowns upon many entrepreneurial pursuits, especially those pertaining to something that can be seemingly superficial, like makeup artistry. And thinking I was failing my family and parents by choosing to pivot from a career that could have clearly six-figure salary to being a makeup artist, wiping women's eyebrows and painting their lips on a music video set and television shows all night long in filming and taping, I thought I was such a failure. So beginning beauty in 2007, to be honest, I felt like a failure. My mother prayed for me. And I eventually then, a few years later, developed a very deep devotion to Our Lady. That is a fuel for my beauty, my Marian beauty apostolate now, that helps me to then take Our Lady and beauty together and point people to her, who is the most beautiful woman who ever existed. So to answer your question, my mom, and I truly was in despair for many years. I have several wounds and scars to show for it, to be honest.
2: The real beauty truly lies in just that unbounded honesty, right? And that we have been to dark places, but we've come back and we showed up to our fight, and that Jesus shines through those wounds. And because of that, he's able to help other women through those wounds, and he gives us strength and courage, and we're able to share that mercy that he gave us to help other women. Because a lot of the times, if you really haven't experienced some of these things, it's really harder to reach those women that are in the dark. Because they think, well, how do you know? What do you know? You haven't experienced this. You don't know what I've gone through. You don't even come close to it. Why should I even listen to you? But the fact you and I have been through so much, and we've been there, and we've made it on the other side by the grace of God and the love of Jesus for us, that we have an authority to a certain extent to speak about the things that we do, because we've been there and we've come out of it, and God gives us the tools, and he weaponizes us in our grace and what he asks us to do, and what he calls us to be, to go back on that battlefield to gather others that are wounded. And I feel like that's what women have got to recognize, and what we need to do. And we need to help each other, and women need to build each other up. And I love the fact that you are taking beauty, which is such a disordered industry in our world right now, and you are right ordering it the way that God intends it to be, because our beauty is a God-given beauty, and it's from within that comes out, and the inside matters absolutely, but our appearance on the outside matters too, and that is important as well. And to glorify God in how we look and how we dress, how we act and speak, it's an entire lifestyle, even down to our makeup, right? Which you teach beautifully.
4: Spot on.
2: Beautifully. So with that being said, keep going, because I love your story.
4: Thank you. There's so many layers to it. It's like an onion that you will just cry and cry and cry if I tell more, but I'm you know, working on a book series, and I hope that every woman will cry and find herself and embrace the heart of Jesus when she's done learning of the entirety of my life. But continuing the journey from what med school, what I thought would be happiness, med school said no. Makeup then called me, and I began my career in makeup artistry, as I shared moments earlier, cosmetics company, skincare tools and best practices, to then self-taught makeup artistry from YouTube videos and celebrity makeup artistry. And I hit a roadblock in 2016 when I noticed that all of my celebrity clients who I was doing consistently like great work for, in their opinion, wanted to look like someone totally different in order to be beautiful. Mm-hmm. I remember a red carpet and award show during the month of December and the red carpet event, and my clients, one of them wanted to look essentially four shades darker with her contour on her cheekbone, along with a concealer that was like five shades lighter underneath her eyes. And with my knowledge of makeup and lighting and other careers in photography I've had, I let her know the best practice. And upon her response, which was to growl at me and almost lunge to hit me in my face in anger that I will not give her what she wants before she hits the red carpet, that for me was a breaking point where I, in my mind, thought, I cannot convince women that they're beautiful without these layers. My work is in vain if you go on the red carpet and dare to give me credit for that mass look on your face. Please don't tell them who did your makeup. Tell them you did it yourself. Don't put my name on it. I don't want credit. Just pay me and that's it. So I hit a roadblock. I was so frustrated. And other clients wanted this similar thing. So in 2016, I left the industry and I worked in other industries. I worked in marketing and communications in a variety of technology companies, marketing and marketing agencies, global media organizations. And I hit a roadblock in a tech company I worked at. This is different from beauty, but I believe the beauty of beauty really shines through, because working in a different career after I left makeup artistry in 2016, a tech company for which I was working, managing their digital media, asked me to change the company's branding to the rainbow flag. And this is in the month of June, of course, and I declined. After which they pressured me to teach someone else or to write standards of procedure or to just do it, just do it. And I said no. And upon more pressure, I resigned and let them know that it conflicts with my Catholic faith. And for that reason, I will not be doing it. And upon my supervisor's question, oh, Maria, with this attitude, with all the companies having the rainbow this month, especially, how would you ever find a job? Who will ever hire you? And I let him know I am God's own and he will take care of me. Don't you worry.
2: Hoorah. That's right.
4: And I walked out that place and they were very shocked and I wished them well. And from there, 6 months later, our Lord began to call me to himself as his bride.
2: Wow.
4: Into religious life, I began to see the peak of my day was when I was in solitude and silence, praying and making sacrifices for souls. Upon all my active works, I mean, I'm in the Legion of Mary. I started a presidium for the Legion of Mary for young adults. I did homeless ministry. I visited the, homebound and bereaved visits. I did everything external. But the peak of my day was when I was in silence and in solitude. And I began to notice those patterns and providentially got a spiritual director who led my soul towards asking our Lord with a full open heart, Lord, what do you want me to be for you? I've left marketing because the industries of, diversity, equity, and inclusion, like it's getting worse. And I left makeup because everybody wants to look like a mask, like she has a mask on. Lord, what do you want? And at that time in 2019, I felt him propose to me. And I, even though I'm no longer a religious sister and I'm happy to share more on just the beauty of that life, I describe it till date as heaven on earth. And I'm out now bringing heaven to earth. But even though I'm no longer a Carmelite, it's still in my heart. I still love the saints. I called St. Teresa of Avila, Holy Mother St. Teresa still, and Holy Father St. John. And I was named Sister Therese for a part of my formation. So she's big for me. But the beauty of all of that, from medicine to makeup to marketing to the monastery, now to my beauty apostolate, Beauty Unbound, I believe the beauty of all of that was our Lord wanted me in solitude so that I could find him. And for me to realize when I was in the Carmelite monastery, I realized my own insecurities and my own self-image issues. Because as a cloistered nun, I didn't see my face for 2 years. Wow. And I lived in 23 hours of silence every day. Every day. I didn't see a man's face for 2 years because for communion, we cover our eyes as part of the communion veil. And so the priest's face I didn't even see. During Mass, my eyes are usually closed anyway till date, except for the elevation of the host, to just gaze on Jesus alone. So that beauty, I was forced to be alone with the alone. And I realized, wow, all my celebrity clients I thought had low self-esteem. Sister Therese, you got work to do, girl.
2: Wow.
4: You're pointing the finger at this celebrity and that celebrity who needs 7-inch long eyelashes. It's hard, like I, because when you're, I mean, you're cloistered, you're facing yourself. There's no cushion on the chair, it's wood. There's no padding on the floor, it's marble. You're kneeling on for an hour, twice a day in mental prayer. You're facing yourself. So I faced myself and our Lord. And I learned one thing, which is what I use now in my beauty apostolate. And that is, don't go into your heart without Jesus. Mm-hmm. Because you will either fall into pride or despair. And so from there, after Carmelite life, I discerned our Lord wanted me to bring the fruits of my contemplation, or more so the graces and learnings I garnered in 2 years of grace-filled discernment, to really bring heaven to earth, to help women and all souls, essentially, to know that they are acceptable and they are beautiful and they are of infinite value and worth exactly as they are right now.
2: Mm-hmm.
4: Because upon leaving Carmel, it was such a noisy world, and it still is. There's so many distractions everywhere, and it's hard for people to love God with undivided hearts when the phone notifications go off. I don't have my phone. My notifications are off on my phone always, except for my alarm clock. And even that, I'm about to get an analog alarm clock, because even my alarm is, sometimes it just, I'm like, I don't like this. I don't want to see a screen to turn off my alarm first thing. I want to just kiss the floor and renew my consecration to Our Lady. So there's so many distractions in the world, and where my life in Carmel has now led me to is to fuse the fruits of my Carmelite spirituality and faith with beauty, which is seemingly secular, beauty / self-image, but for the purpose of women made new, beauty, to help women to realize that they are beautiful as they are.
2: Mm,
4: and to help them realize and unearth the world's unrealistic beauty standards that have been marketed for decades as beauty. And along with it, to give them tools to know the truth about their beauty, their innate beauty, what God says about their beauty using scripture and the saints, introducing them to the most beautiful woman who ever existed. Because if I tell a woman the world and how the world has presented beauty is false, it's necessary to replace it with true beauty, which is the Blessed Virgin Mary, Mother of God, Mary Most Beautiful is a title I fondly call her. And so my belief is, when a woman encounters Mary, she encounters truth. She encounters Jesus. She's made new. She's truly made new by a mother who is all faithful and all pure and all powerful. And with that knowledge, the woman can then live in Godfidence. So not just simply confidence or high self-esteem, it's Godfidence. You are the root of how you comport yourself, how you dress. Your fuel is our Lord, because you are developing a daily prayer life. You are learning mental prayer and you are pursuing virtue, which is how Our Lady is the most beautiful woman. Not because of her sculpted cheekbones or perfect eyebrows or Turkish hair. It's literally, she is full of grace and she is Mother of the Redeemer. And that's why in her 10 principal virtues I speak about and emphasize, that's beauty. Beauty is holiness. Beauty is pursuit of virtue and Godfidence. So essentially, that's what I thought medicine was for me as a career and as happiness. And our Lord and our Lady have taken it far beyond that.
2: Would you say, O Maria, that there is a distorted generational demon that has gone throughout the different generations in our society, dictating this distorted beauty to women?
4: Absolutely.
2: That's what it seems like to me.
4: Generational demon, yes. Curse, spirit, all of the above.
2: And every generation, it is this new, disordered way that the world wants us to present ourselves as women. And even now, like yes. those long nails that I see that look almost like claws, right?
4: Yes, absolutely.
2: Like, I told my daughter, don't right. you ever walk in this house with those. I will clip them off in two seconds. It's not going down in this house, okay? Like, there's just certain things that just... they look demonic to me, right?
4: Yes.
2: And the fact
4: yes.
2: that women are succumbing to this. And ladies, if you have those on right now, there is no offense here. I'm just saying it's something
4: not at
2: that
4: all. No shame.
2: No shame. There is no shame here. But it just seems to me there's just this distortion in every generation. And I was kind of looking through and looking back of just trying to tear us apart in our true beauty and what God wants us to be. And I love those three elements that you gave us. Can you please repeat those of what the Blessed Mother has?
4: Absolutely. The Blessed Mother, our Mother Most Beautiful, she is beautiful because she is full of grace. Mm. She is perfect in every single virtue, all 64. And she is Mother of the Redeemer.
2: Mm.
4: That's There's beautiful. No creature on earth who ever will ever have that title except for her.
2: You know, we have
4: singular
2: this,
4: title.
2: This magnificent mural of the parish that I go to. It is just gorgeous when you walk in and you just look up. And I went to a candlelight mass there. On every first Friday they have it. It is just something to behold, right? To have a candlelight mass like that. And when I looked up, and it was the first time I saw it in the dark, but oh so lightly, just almost in the dark, the way that they have the lights, the way he painted it is there's this really light painting of the triangle right behind the Blessed Mother. It's huge. And I only saw it in the dark because the way it was lit up, but I felt in my heart and that God just in my heart, God said to me, my own personal just reflection, that the Blessed Mother really is the thread that ties the Trinity together. Mm. And that is the path that God chose.
4: Truth.
2: To lift up women in our world. And he elevated Mary to the most highest, most beautiful honor there possibly could be. And God is calling and pursuing and wanting to transform us to become the woman he's called us to be. And it doesn't matter who you are, where you've been, what you've done, but that God has something in store for you and a plan and a purpose. And no matter how the evil one tries to beat you down or try to remind you of the past, he doesn't want your past. He wants your future. And he wants to destroy that if he could keep you bound up in the past. So ladies,
4: Absolutely.
2: Today is Saturday. And every show I have, I remind them, oh, Maria, to go to confession, that today is a day that they can just start over. They can be renewed. They can be restored. And that God's love and mercy is waiting for them in the confession. So maybe instead of going out with those friends, you know, you have no business being with, or going to that bar, going to that party, or going and binging on that show this afternoon on Netflix, maybe go to confession and break it. Cut the serpent's head off, ladies, and go to confession because God is inviting you, calling you, and this is your invitation, and that you are loved and wanted. So go to confession this afternoon and everywhere in the United States. I don't know about Nigeria, but I know in the United States they have confession everywhere in the afternoon, and the doors are wide open waiting for you to go. Now we are going to take a quick break over at EWTN, but we will be right back, so stay tuned.
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2: welcome back to Women Made New. I'm your host, Kristalina Everett. Thank you for joining me. And for those of you just tuning in, I am here with O. Maria Akpati, and we are talking about beauty and just this unbelievable woman's life and her journey, where she's been, where she's come from, and the beautiful, amazing things that she is doing for God. And so why don't you give my audience just a quick recap of everything we just talked about?
4: Absolutely. Absolutely. I'd be happy to. So we began to fly this plane, this Women Made New plane, speaking on the origin of my life and where I'm from. I'm Nigerian by origin. I was pursuing an intended career in medicine as an orthopedic surgeon. Our Lord said, no, my daughter, and instead directed me to a career in makeup artistry, which I did for about 10 years as a celebrity makeup artist. From there, I hit a roadblock with my clients not wanting to look like themselves, but like someone else with layers of unnatural looking makeup. And I left the industry, worked in marketing and communications for about 10 years, hit a roadblock there with the tech company who wanted me to promote the rainbow flag in their logo in the month of June. Upon my refusal and their increased pressure, I resigned, and our Lord called me to himself thereafter as a discalced Carmelite nun, a cloistered nun for 2 years, which I would describe as heaven on earth. Upon departure, upon my discernment to heed God's call to bring heaven to earth, I am now living here this great month of May 2024 in the year of our Lord, and helping women to realize their God-given beauty through my Marian Beauty Apostolate, known as Beauty Unbound. And so through writing, speaking, retreats, and online resources, I help women to unearth the world's unrealistic beauty standards, discover the truth about their innate beauty through God's word, and Mary Most Beautiful, who is the most beautiful woman who ever existed. And I give women practical tools on a daily, weekly, monthly, annual basis to grow in Godfidence and have a relentless pursuit of virtue.
2: I want a poster that says Godfidence. Are you making posters that said Godfidence? Because I
4: will
2: frame that.
4: We got to have some merch.
2: Yes, please get some merch, because I am down for that.
4: T-shirts, hats, mugs, backpacks, car decals.
2: I would wear a t-shirt that says that. I think that is so perfect. It's just perfection.
4: I will work on that.
2: Yes, you should.
4: I love it.
2: Okay, so with that being said, I want to know, one, how you discern to actually enter into the convent, because there are a lot of young women out there that God is calling. I know he is calling certain women right now, and they're terrified, and they're turning up the volume on their phones, on the TV. They are distracting because they're scared to death about it. It terrifies them because they're like, me, what? No, never. You know, that's not me. But maybe it is, and God is calling you, and not to be afraid, because just because she went in the convent, that wasn't what God had for her, but he needed to set her aside for a time to shed the ways of the world. And sometimes we need that. Sometimes we need to just step back and take that spiritual inventory on ourselves and really kind of self-reflect of where are we at with God. And sometimes it can be a scary thing, and you experience that, because it's sobering to just sit there with you and the Eucharist and all of your stuff, right?
4: Yes.
2: So
4: how
2: did you go through that process and then come out on the other side, also discern that that was what God did not want for you?
4: Absolutely. I would be honest, as I can only be, because I will have to go to confession twice if I were to steer away from the truth, especially with EWTN, living the truth and helping us live Catholic. So I would say that I was afraid when I felt our Lord call me to himself. The things that helped me, I would summarize as this. I began to frequent the sacraments. I began to go to confession twice a month. And if I ever fell into mortal sin, I would go, you know, maximum weekly. I also began to, in line with the sacraments, I began to go for daily mass. I believe that that is a critical part of whichever vocation our Lord calls a woman to, whether it's to be a wife and mother, consecrated virgin, lay woman, consecrated religious, cloistered, whatever it is. The sacraments are key to sustenance of any vocation. So in a nutshell, I began to frequent the sacraments, especially the Holy Eucharist and Penance and Reconciliation, going at least twice a month. I also began to give God a blank check regularly. I would just surrender, Lord, write, tell me what you want. Who do you want me to be for you? If it's not medicine, if it's not makeup, if it's not marketing, Lord, write anything on this check. I give you freedom to call me. Along with it, along with the sacraments and giving God that blank check, I gave God room to speak. It's one thing to give God a blank check and party every night or sleep off with my phone in my hands at night, every night. There's no room for him to speak because I have subscribed to perpetual noise. Mm-hmm. So I gave God room by going and trying to do a holy hour as often as I could. Whether a woman is called to marriage or consecrated or cloistered, active, that silence is key to discern, is this man the one for me or is this community the one for me? So I began to give God space. I would have an hour of silent mental prayer or meditation. At the time, I had no knowledge on mental prayer, so I just went to the Adoration Chapel and I gave God space. Fourth, so along with the sacraments, along with giving God the blank check, and along with giving him space, I got support. I know I could not discern by myself. I was not ready to tell my family what I was feeling in my soul, because I knew that they as well would be terrified, confused, and may stifle this little candle, this little blue flame, before it can even ignite. So I pondered on these things in my heart, as you know, Our Lady would, and I got support by getting a spiritual director. Now, the way I found one, which is a very hard thing these days, is because I was going to confession regularly, initially at different parishes, slowly I began to note priests who I would go to confession to, who providentially might give me some counsel that really helped my soul. So that pointed me to which priest might be able to help my soul on a continuum if I just commit to coming to him. So that was how I narrowed down to a suitable spiritual director. I told him, Father, I've been coming to you consistently for the last 3 months. Your counsel has helped me. I have felt so consoled. I have not felt ashamed for all the sins I've brought to you. You probably don't know who I am because I'm behind the screen. But Father, do you have any space to please be my spiritual director? And we had a few trial sessions, and that's how I got that. So in a summary, I would say the sacraments, give God a blank check, give him space regularly, and get spiritual support if possible. And if a spiritual director is not possible, befriend the saints, have a working relationship with the saints. That's what I did before I finally found Padre Mauricio. Is I literally, St. Therese, St. Michael the Archangel, who I'm named after, St. Padre Pio, Our Lady, I had a huge working relationship with the saints, and that helped me tremendously. Santa Teresa of los Andes, from Chile, Carmelite saint, Saint Elizabeth of the Trinity, just canonized less than 7 years ago. I began to just befriend the saints and really ask them. Mother Angelica of the Annunciation, foundress of EWTN. Mm-hmm. I began to just invoke the saints. Servant of God Frank Duff, founder of the Legion of Mary. Mother Cabrini, I literally invoked the saints. And they helped me to find find a good spiritual director.
2: Sometimes
4: Wouldn't
2: you say sometimes people kind of like write off the saints? Like, well, they're saints. They want nothing to do with me. Or it's kind of like they feel strange talking to the saints because they're not used to it. But over time, I know exactly what you're saying, because you need your squad. You need your crew, your heavenly crew that is going to be fighting for you and praying for you at the throne of God. And why would you not want that if you can have that help and that intercession in your life? And I've really learned to do that. And I don't go on any of my speaking engagements. I don't make a move in my ministry, obviously, without Jesus. He's like the end all be all, you know, of my ministry. Yes. But with Saint Therese of Lisieux, she is my go-to, and Our Lady Seat of Wisdom. Like, there are certain things, but God will put those saints in your life that I think will help you most. Like, he'll kind of put it on your heart of the saints that are going to kind of infuse your faith walk with you and just be there with you in those daily struggles and battles. But it's not something far removed. These aren't fairy tales in storybooks for children. These are real lives of real people that walk this earth as we do now and struggle with a lot of the same things, just in a different era, right?
4: That's true.
2: And yes. And we have to know that there is no saint that walked this planet, and Jesus himself, that cared what other people

0: own has the final say. Period. End of discussion. And they are not in charge, these people that beat you down, but God the Father who loves you and calls you and wants what's best for you. But we have to be obedient. And that's what's hard, isn't it, O Mary?
1: Very, very hard. Very hard. Because we're trying to be obedient to a God that we don't physically see while being completely, completely just detached from the critics we do see and the voices we do hear.
0: That's right.
1: And the negative self-talk that we do perceive.
0: How do you push through that in your beauty teachings that you give? Because that's a huge element when it comes to a person's beauty and how they see themselves, is kind of just blocking out that demonic dialogue. But it's so hard. How do you replace that? How do you counter that?
1: It is very hard. But our Lord has won the war already. And the way that I help women out of that is in first shining a spotlight on all of those demons, because the enemy hates light. He hates our Lord, who is the Son of the universe. So I help women. I journey with them. I accompany them. The first section of my speaking material or my online courses, free courses, is let's assess the world and beauty in the world over the last 100 years. In fact, I have an ebook within my free course where I give women a detail on every decade in the last 100 years, the women the world has told us are beautiful, and what those patterns have been and what spirit that has then sown in our hearts. So when you know who one of the enemies are, then you have a little bit of insight into what weapon do I utilize. So with the world, that's one enemy. One of the other enemies might just be our own weak flesh, or the world of flesh, the devil. The world might be one, your own weakness in over binging on social media. So there are different ways, or just being non-disciplined in a prayer life. The list goes on. So shining a spotlight on what those enemies are, it really helps you know what tools do I need to employ. And so the tools that I give women the pathway to employ is, when you realize those enemies, you have to renounce them. So there is actually a litany of healing of beauty image that's within my free course for women that we go through, and I recite in one of the audio reflections in my free course on inviting Jesus to heal me of everything. There is another excerpt in which you ask God to deliver you from it, for instance, from every lie of the world, from my self-degrading thoughts, from unhealthy beauty standards, from so asking God to deliver you. So renouncing, for one, those lies, asking for God to please deliver you. And then when you have renounced the lies, for instance, the lie that I am inadequate, the lie that I am not beautiful as I am, the lie that I need products or tools or surgery to become beautiful. When you've renounced it, then you begin to reclaim the truth and asking God to help you reclaim the truth. Because naturally speaking, Crystalina, we can't do this by ourselves. Mm-mm. No strong will can succeed over the muscular, worldly power of the world and all the marketing tactics to make us feel like we are not enough as we are. So in essence, I help women to renounce those lies and then to reclaim the truth. And one of those tools is the litany of healing of beauty image, which you just recite those. And one of my counsels is, the litany is about 3 pages. My encouragement is to make things very bite-sized and easy to do. So rather than reading 3 pages of renunciation or healing prayers, chop them up into like half a page. Read this on Monday as the Spirit leads you. Read that second half of the page Tuesday with Godfidence. Read the next part of page 2, half of it on Wednesday, and so on and so forth. But renouncing it with Godfidence, like say that with authority, because you are a daughter of Christ, the King. You're not just some, you know, Sally, Patty, Sue from down the block. Like you are a queen. And so reciting, renouncing those spirits, and then inviting our Lord in and claiming those spirit, the spirit of, you know, feeling worthy, and the spirit of the fact that you are beautifully made, you're made in His image, the fact that you are perfectly imperfect. So it's not saying, oh no, I don't have things to work on, or oh, I'm perfect in virtue. No, that's not true. But accepting ourselves as we are is a game changer, and invoking the saints, Mary most beautiful, and a litany of female saints. I believe that's part of

0: a way which helps us at a particular point. The goal is not to renounce, to pray renunciation prayers every day. The goal is union with God.
1: That's
0: so the
1: right.
0: goal is not to have a 3-page litany. It's to use that as a pathway. And then when you have ascended that, I call it the ascent of Mount Carmel from St. John of the Cross. But when you have ascended the mountain, union with God is there. And he then gives you the words to pray. You then can just be with him. You don't even need words. You then reach mental, you can ascend and you can just be with our Lord, like on Mount Tabor and the Transfiguration with Peter, James, and John. You don't need a 3-page litany eventually. But to begin, there's some accompaniment needed, which is what I then provide, helping women to then unite with our Lord, have him speak his truth to you, and practical tools like, you know, a monthly retreat is what I recommend, a beauty retreat, which I hold monthly, to just get away from the world for at least an hour.
1: Mm-hmm.
0: And recover those truths again, because the world will never stop telling us lies. So we also cannot stop gazing on our Lord and remembering those truths, because as the world is uttering lies, we need to combat those with the truth.
1: You know,
0: so a monthly beauty retreat and so forth is the pathway to really renouncing those spirits.
1: And those are tools to weaponize yourselves, ladies, to help you against that kind of mental beatdown that we give ourselves when we look in the mirror, right? And we need to learn to be armed and fabulous with the things that God has given us, you know, and to utilize these beautiful tools to make us beautiful. But at the same time, it really starts within. And I've said this numerous times, that everything that we need is not on the outside of us, but it's actually on the inside, where God is with us, and he wants us to go within in that silence and to contemplate the things that he is whispering in our heart. And we so often ignore them and blow them off, and we tell God later. And a lot of women right now have a distorted way that they look at their own beauty, because maybe when they were little, their father left them, or their husband cheated on them, or their boyfriends abused them, or they see their spouse or their boyfriends flirting with other women that they think are prettier than them. And they're always trying to change and level up and have that next best thing because they want to be wanted. At the end of the day, it's all about, they want to be recognized. They want to be loved. They want to be told they're beautiful. You want to feel beautiful. But when you have these deep wounds and these deep scars and things that have happened to you, there's not enough makeup on earth that is going to heal that and make you feel beautiful enough. But you have to go in to those dark, deep places sometimes with Jesus and bring his light there. Then you can look in the mirror and say, I really am beautiful. I am strong. I am wanted. I am loved and fully, deeply known and loved by Jesus. And that's where you find your self-worth, right?
0: Yes, absolutely. Rightly ordered way. Absolutely right.
1: So our time is literally coming to a close, and it's gone so fast, right?
0: Very quickly. Yes,
1: very quickly. And I want to make sure women can know where to find you, how to do this process, and just start their journey of healing, but also right ordered beauty in their lives.
0: Yes, absolutely. I would say the starting point would be to visit my website, which is beautyunbound.tv. So beauty, like the word beauty, and unbound.tv. And there you will find at the top of the page, information about the free Realizing Your God-Given Beauty mini course, which is a 4-day course to learn about the world, yourself, God, and freedom from all the unrealistic beauty standards, along with an opportunity to attend a beauty retreat at the end of this month, which will be on May 25th, the last Saturday of every month. So to recap, beautyunbound.tv will give you more information about my writing, speaking, and retreats, and online resources like my free 4-day Realizing Your God-Given Beauty mini course. And I'm also on social media at beautyunbound.tv. So that will be on Facebook, on Instagram, on TikTok, on YouTube. And personally, you may connect with me at O Maria Media on Instagram. That's my main platform where I share reels and videos, well, similar thing, reels and videos and images of my life as a beauty coach and insights on my life as a Carmelite nun and other things, mixing humor with beauty, because I believe beauty is such a sensitive topic that having a little bit of humor helps to lighten the gravity of the lies the world have told us. So come and be entertained and find healing through our Lord and his most beautiful mother.
1: You know, and ladies, also invite Jesus and ask him, one, to go into your wounds that maybe you have. Lord Jesus, go into my wounds, go into those places that are hard for me to go to or to face. And also ask and pray that Jesus allows you to see yourself how he sees you and not through the way that the world and your eyes see you right now, because there's a lot of brokenness and a lot of wounds. And I know I even still have it when I'm looking in the mirror and I have to fight my own issues that I have. And I think all women have them, wouldn't you say?
0: Absolutely, myself included. Everyone has something.
1: So they're not alone.
0: Otherwise, she's a saint.
1: Yeah.
0: Or she might be the Blessed Mother.
1: And I divulge that and I say that because I want you to know you're not alone in that battle. You are not alone in any of this, but we are here just women helping women, and that we're all in this together, and just to remember that. And oh, Mary, thank you so much for being here. I just love your message
0: thank
1: and everything
0: you.
1: That you're doing. And in this month of May and the month of Our Lady, can you tell me, what does it mean to be mom strong? I know I have my own definition, but I've been asking a lot of different women what that means to them. And is that just praying for another person? Is that your own mother and the grace that you've seen in her? What does that term mean to you?
0: What does the term mom strong mean?
1: Mm-hmm.
0: I would say it means learning the virtues of the mother of Jesus and being confident in that virtue to being of service to your family and all those who you influence.
1: Beautiful. That was just beautiful. Thank you so much for being here. God bless you, and know you will be in our prayers.
0: Thank you. My pleasure. It's an honor to be here. God bless you, Kristalina.

0: want to thank my guest again, Omaria Agpati, for being here and her courage and her honesty. And if you want to know more information, you can also go to my Instagram page. I wanted to read a quote from Mother Angelica on beauty. And she says, "Only in eternity shall we see the beauty of a soul, and only then shall we realize the great things that were accomplished by interior suffering." Ladies, don't forget to give your suffering to God, and He can do great things with that when we unite to Him. And so often when I was going through a lot and I didn't want anyone to know, or I just wanted to blow it off, I used to say, "Oh, I'm fine. I'm fine. Don't worry about it. I'm fine." When a lot of the times I wasn't. And we are going to close with Lisa Brinkmeyer from Walking with Purpose. And she gives us some excellent advice on how to avoid that. I hope you all have a wonderful weekend. Know I am praying for you, and God bless.
1: Ladies, it is time for us to stop it with the fake fine. How many times in your day when someone asks you how you are, do you say, "Oh, I'm fine"? But the truth is there's so much that's bubbling below the surface. I want to give you permission to start exploring that, to peeling back the layers and taking your heart, your real heart, your emotions, the real you, to Jesus, and offering that heart to Him. And He will meet you in the mess. He will meet you in the real. And He will encounter you there and bring healing and hope and joy that you didn't even know was possible. That's the place where so often we are believing lies that are not based on the truth of how He sees us and who we are. So we might believe things like, "I'm all alone, I'm unwanted, I'm too much, I'm not enough." And Jesus meets us in that place, and what He says is, "No, you are chosen, you are beloved. You are mine. You belong. You are accepted. You are pure. You're my daughter." So I want to invite you to start exploring that. But if we have the fake fine in front, we never get to that real raw place and encounter Jesus there. But when we do, everything can change.
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18: 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This is Michael O'Neill. I'm The Miracle Hunter. We've got a great show ahead for you today. We're talking about a future saint and a famous saint, the future saint being Blessed Michael McGivney. We'll be talking with his vice postulator, Brian V. Caulfield, about the great miracle that led to his beatification and the outlook for miracles coming up for his canonization, if there are any. We'll be also talking with Brett Thoman, the author of St. Clair of Assisi, Light from the Cloister. We'll be talking about St. Clair, whose feast day is coming right up on August 11th. Check out my series, They Might Be Saints, where we look at people on the path to sainthood and the search for canonization miracles. And on Sunday, August 9th at 1:30 p.m. Central Time, the They Might Be Saints episode is on Father Michael McGivney. I examine the canonization cause for Father Michael McGivney, and he, of course, is the founder of the Knights of Columbus, beatified in 2020 after the miraculous cure of a young boy with fetal high drops. Check that one out. They Might Be Saints. You can go to theymightbesaints.com to watch any of the episodes on demand for free. Check out my series, Explore with the Miracle Hunter. That's my other one, on Saturday, August 8th at 5:30 p.m. Central Time, Rocamadour. In the Church of Rocamadour houses an image and bell that, according to legend, mysteriously rings out to herald miracles happening on the high seas. Check that one out. Explore with the Miracle Hunter on Saturday, August 8th. And coming soon at the end of this month, on August 29th, the series Hidden Gems begins to air on EWTN as a series. People can go to shrines.tv to learn more information about this new series. But this is the new project where we look at American shrines and the shrines
7: the backstory of these shrines and how they came to be and the great devotions that are associated with them. And so you'll be seeing Nell Andrzejewski, the host of that one, starting on August 29th, and we'll be talking more about that in future episodes. But get ready for Hidden Gems. Later in the show, we're going to be looking at the 365 Days with Mary project. We do this every week where we look at a Marian devotion of the day as it lines up exactly to the day's date. You all know Fatima May 13th, or Lourdes February 11th, or Guadalupe December 12th, but believe it or not, there's a different other Marian devotion from somewhere around the world that lines up exactly to the day's date. And for today's day, we've got Holy Mary of the Oak from Lucignano in Italy in the year 1467. And the might-be saint of the day is Blessed Maria Anna Rosa Calcaiani from Italy. And we always try to find somebody whose feast day or death anniversary is upon us. And we always look at those people who might be saints, those people who are servants of God, venerables, and blesseds before they have all their miracles recognized by Rome. And people can check out my book, They Might Be Saints, which also presents this same idea. And the question of the week, this is an interesting one. Why does the Vatican both declare miracles for saints and refuse to declare miracles for apparitions? I'll do my best to answer that one in just a little bit. In the miracle of the day, on August 8th, today's date, in the year 1961, Jesuit priest Father Luis Maria Andreu was at Garabandal and had what he considered to be a miraculous experience. We'll be talking about that one in just a little bit. And speaking of apparitions that don't have the full approval of the Church, we have news coming out of Medjugorje. The Pope encourages youth in Medjugorje to rediscover beauty of faith in the Lord. So this is in a message signed by the Cardinal Secretary of State Pietro Parolin for the opening of the Youth Festival there in Medjugorje. Was held at the shrine in Bosnia and Herzegovina. And Pope Leo urged young people not to be seduced by the illusions of fleeting happiness, but by following Jesus, even the deepest questions and anxieties of heart can become an opportunity for discernment and growth in faith. And so this was this annual celebration, the heart of the message of Pope Leo through a message signed, addressed to the young people from 73 countries gathered in Medjugorje for the opening of Mladefest. That's the International Youth Festival there. It's been going on since 1989, and the festival takes place annually with a Eucharistic celebration at the outdoor altar of St. James Parish there. And the message was read by Archbishop Aldo Cavalli, the apostolic visitor with a special assignment for the parish of Medjugorje, shortly before the Mass, celebrated by Archbishop Francis Assisi Chulicati, the apostolic nuncio for Bosnia and Herzegovina and Montenegro. And in this message, the Pope encouraged young people to return to Christ, the source of new life and authentic joy, ad fontem. Through prayer, listening to the Word of God and the sacraments, he invites them to rediscover the beauty of a personal encounter with the Lord, who quenches every heart and gives the strength to always begin anew. And so this is the annual celebration for youth in Medjugorje. And of course, as of 2024, we see Medjugorje now with the Nihil Obstat granted by the Church, nothing stands in the way. So this is the highest level of approval that the Church can give at this time towards a Marian apparition. But of course, it has never declared the apparitions at Medjugorje supernatural in character. But this is certainly a tremendous event of 73 countries, people coming from all over the world to be celebrating with Mary. And so this is a big moment where Pope Leo is giving his message to the faithful there. And check out the Facebook feed of the Miracle Hunter for more miracle news posted there each week. And we always pick the biggest item each and every week for the radio show. But check out the Facebook feed of the Miracle Hunter for miracles being posted each and every day. Let's take a look at Catholic Pub Trivia. We do this every week where we look at a trivia question and give out a prize to an emailer who writes in the fastest with the correct answer. And the question from last week was, what saint did Catherine Laboure have visions of before seeing the Virgin Mary? And the answer is before the Virgin Mary appeared to St. Catherine Laboure. Of course, those are the miraculous metal visions. She experienced remarkable visions connected to Blessed Vincent de Paul.
20: And during the 1830 translation of his relics, Catherine reported seeing his heart appear above the reliquary on three occasions. And his heart appeared first white, then red, then finally a dark reddish color, symbolizing peace, zeal of charity, and the trials that would soon befall France and the Church. Catherine understood that these visions were a preparation for the extraordinary Marian apparitions that would follow lead to the devotion to the miraculous medal. And so that was last week's question. And for this week, we have the question, at which parish did Father Michael McGivney found the Knights of Columbus? We'll be talking today with the Vice Postulator, Brian V. Caulfield. So again, the question is, at which parish did Blessed Father Michael McGivney found the Knights of Columbus? If you think you know that answer and want to win the prize, the image of the faces of Mary, send me an email to questions@miraclehunter.com, and maybe you'll be the fastest with the right answer. And answers and winners will be posted on the show page on miraclehunter.com. We need to take a short break, but when we come back, we're going to be talking with Brian V. Caulfield, the Vice Postulator for Blessed Michael McGivney. Stay with us for that.

0: We're speaking today with Michael O'Neill. He is, of course, the Miracle Hunter, very well known on EWTN Radio, and a similar program on EWTN Television called Explore with the Miracle Hunter. Michael, do you get much feedback from your listeners and your viewers on the topics that you talk about and the places you've been?
1: Well, one of the great blessings of working with EWTN and having the job that I do is that I love to be able to tell the stories of miracles on radio and on television. And one of the great aspects of that has been the Explore with the Miracle Hunter television series, in which I've been able to travel to so many shrines around the world, always places of great miracles. That's how I choose where we go. Catholics know around the world about Fatima, Lourdes, Guadalupe, these big-name miracle places, and of course those are very important. And I love when we air an episode about a little-known place that most people haven't heard of. Even devout Catholics who are kind of tuned into miracles will send me an email and say, you know, I've never heard of that. Why don't people know this story? And I feel so emboldened and encouraged to do more stories because that's part of the mission to spread God's great work through miracles around the world. And it's a great honor and blessing to be able to do that. And it's a lot of fun to travel the world. And people often say to me, I don't have the money to travel, or I'm sick, or I'm elderly, or whatever the reason might be that they or their life circumstances don't allow it. And so people who tune into the show, and they can kind of travel with me in some ways, and I love to bring the stories home to them.
2: Here's Sarah, a real mom with real reasons for sending her kids to a Catholic school.
3: I grew up going to public schools, and my husband grew up going to Catholic schools. I think what sets the Catholic schools apart academically are the expectations on the students. Catholic students from our school learn how to study at a young age. They learn how to manage homework and manage their time in order to accomplish the homework they're given. I understand that several of the high school valedictorians in the area have actually attended Catholic elementary and grade schools. So I think that just is a great example of how our students fare out there in the world. And whether they continue to a Catholic high school or continue on to a public school, they're very well prepared, no matter their choice.
2: 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Take a tour and ask questions. Explore financial aid options that may be available. You just might find your own real reasons to choose Catholic education for your child. To find a Catholic school near you, visit the website for your diocese or archdiocese.
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1: 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This is Michael O'Neill. I'm the Miracle Hunter. I always love talking about future American saints, and there are some people in the United States who are very near and dear to my heart, and one of those is Blessed Michael McGivney. I myself am a Knight of Columbus, and I really admire the great work of that future saint and the impact that he's had on the entire world. And just some years ago now, I guess the years are passing by, but it was in 2020, I was there at the beatification. It was the recognition of that miracle that happened and that resulted in him being beatified there in Connecticut. It was such an honor to be there and to film with EWTN. People can check out that series, They Might Be Saints, an episode on Blessed Michael McGivney. Well, we're so grateful to be joined again today by the vice postulator for the canonization cause for Father Michael McGivney, and that is Brian V. Caulfield. Welcome back to the program today, Brian.
6: Well, thank you, Michael. It's always an honor to be on your show and to talk to your audience about Blessed Michael McGivney, you know, founder of the Knights of Columbus.
1: And it's great timing because his feast day is coming right up, and this is a great time of year, as is always, to reflect on the great work of Michael McGivney. And for those, and of course, the largest fraternal Catholic organization in the world, that being the Knights of Columbus. So he's had such a huge impact worldwide. Why do you think it is that people gravitate to this figure, Michael McGivney?
6: Well, that's a good question. In fact, just today, you know, we get on the website, fathermcgivney.org. We have a prominent button there where you can submit petitions. And today we got a petition from a gentleman in Nairobi, Kenya. And to my memory, you know, it's been vice postulator since 2011. That's the first we've ever received from that country. And it always intrigues me, you know, how people hear about Father McGivney in such, you know, really far away. And we don't, you know, the Knights don't have, you know, formal operations in Kenya. And we also receive a lot of, you know, from Brazil and from Argentina. And again, we don't have any formal operations there at the Knights of Columbus. And I haven't had a chance to reach out to the gentleman from Kenya, but I did in the past, like some of the South American, you know, how did you hear about this? And, you know, some of the responses were I was going on the internet to find someone who's blessed because I figured, you know, that person would be more receptive in this very Catholic way of thinking.
7: Yes, right.
6: You know, that person who needs another miracle would be, you know, more receptive to the kind of petition that I have. And I came across, you know, one of the newer blessed, you know, Father McGivney. And I took one look at his picture on the website. And I said, that's the priest I want praying for me.
7: All right.
6: And it's kind of an amazing thing. I mean, Father McGivney was known. We have written records of this, of contemporaries, you know, of his time, that he had a magnetic personality. And not because he was always out there saying, hey, hey, hey, look at me, but because people saw in him someone who was totally devoted and invested in his priesthood, in his ministry, and in the good that he could do right there and at that moment for the person in front of him. And I think that's what attracts people to Father McGivney.
7: Absolutely. And, of course, we have Father Michael McGivney and the Knights of the Columbus inextricably tied. They go together. He's the founder of the Knights of Columbus. Talk a little bit about that history. How did it get off the ground? Why was it founded in the first place by Father McGivney?
6: You know, so we're going back to a time in the late 19th century America. And often when I talk about Father McGivney, I reference it by saying some of the first members of the Knights of Columbus had fought in the U.S. Civil War.
7: Wow.
6: So that kind of brings people, you know, oh, wow, okay, now we're really talking about. So it's, you know, the organization itself is 144 years old. Father McGivney, he was the first of 13 children born to Patrick and Mary, both of whom were Irish immigrants into Connecticut. They came on separate boats. You know, we were able to find, you know, through the records on Ellis Island, you know, that they came on separate boats around the same time. They actually grew up like 12 miles away from another different parishes in Ireland, but you know, as we often think, there was like a mountain between their two towns. So, you know, like the lorry or the donkey couldn't get over the hill or something. So So they probably never knew one another before they came to America. They came in 1850. They were married in 1851. Michael was born in 1852. Yeah, a typical Irish immigrant family, you know, not dirt poor, because Patrick, the father, was able to get a job in a factory in Waterbury, Connecticut, as an iron molder, which was more than just like your assembly line kind of job. But still, it was, you know, the noxious fumes, and, you know, they didn't have health insurance in those days. They probably didn't have much of health care in those days. So men tended to die young. Michael's father died when Patrick was 48. Michael at the time was 20 years old. He was in seminary. He thought he'd have to come home. Well, he did come home for the funeral, and then he stayed home because, you know, he's the oldest of 13 children, and he's got to go to work, you know, like every other young man whose father dies, right? But it turns out the bishop of Connecticut at that time saw that his star seminarian with great promise was thinking of dropping out, and so he gave him, unusual in those days, a scholarship, you know, to continue his seminary studies. So Michael's ordained in 1877. his first assignment in New Haven, you know, where the Knights of Columbus were founded. He's a junior priest in a large parish, St. Mary's Parish. The pastor is sickly, and Michael actually writes back to his seminary professor. Oh, please excuse me for not writing earlier, but, you know, the pastor has been sickly, and the whole work of the parish has been on my shoulders since I got here. I've not had a day off. Just, you know, you wonder why, you know, a priest today can probably sympathize with that, with, you know, the shortage of priests in many places and, you know, the merging of parishes and things like that. So here's something that always fascinates me with Father McGivney. Okay, he's the curate, you know, like the assistant priest in the parish, right?
7: Yes, yes.
6: In 1881, he is, you know, like 29 years old. He calls together, you know, what he called the go-ahead men of New Haven and says, we're going to found, you know, a new organization, new fraternal benefit organization, because he knew from his own experience that when the breadwinner dies, usually the father and many children left behind, you could really be in big financial trouble, you know, with no safety net in those days, especially if you're Catholic, right? It was kind of a time of anti-Catholic, know-nothing. Yeah. Anti-Catholicism. And so after this meeting, you know, he said this is going to be a lay organization. It will support the church, but won't be an organization of the church, right? And I will be, you know, like your chaplain. And they prevailed on him. They begged him to be the head of it. So here are the men. A lot of them are Civil War veterans. You know, they're probably 40 years old, more than 10 years older than Father McGivney. He's not even the pastor. And they're asking him to be their leader, and he declines, but it just shows his humility, but it also shows his leadership qualities. I mean, he was only a few years out of seminary, so there must have been something about him, especially that would, you know, lead these men who were kind of accomplished in their own. They were a police constable, there was a lawyer, you know, they were a business owner. Making their own way in the world, but yet they turn to Father McGivney and say, you lead us. So that always fascinated me. So they were really, the reason that he actually wrote out was, you know, we are forming a new Catholic organization, you know, called the Knights of Columbus, and we are doing this in order to stop the men of our parish, the Catholic men, from joining these other secret societies, Masonic societies, which, especially in those days, were like rabidly anti-Catholic, right? Mm-hmm. And to provide equal or better benefits, meaning mainly, you know, like a death benefit. So it was like a, you know, it was a nascent early form of life insurance, where all the men would chip in when someone died, and they give the widow, you know, a certain purse and things like that. So, and it was also, you know, of course, to keep men close to the church, to keep them close to their families, and, you know, hopefully, you know, bond together in that good Catholic brotherhood.
7: We're so grateful to you, Brian V. Caulfield, the vice postulator for Blessed Michael McGivney. But for people who want to connect to the Knights of Columbus, or to learn about any of these special email blasts that you have related to sort of the messages of Father Michael McGivney, what's the best way that people can learn more and sign up?
6: Yeah, well, we have a website, fathermcgivney.org, and that's MCGIVNEY.org, and you can sign up. There's a button right on top there where you can sign up for the guild. It's free membership. We have a little over 180,000 members right now. And through the website, you can learn all about the life, the works, and the miracle, and, you know, devotion to Father McGivney, and sign up for the guild. And when you sign up for the guild, you know, you become really an active member, you know, if you're willing to pray regularly for his intercession. And I broke it down like the three things. You join. Right, you become a member, you pray for your intentions through his intercession, and then you report any favors. And, you know, we love to get, you know, of course, we want that one favor that's going to go all the way to the Vatican and you know, to the canonization, you know, the miraculous healing. But we really are thrilled, you know, every week when we receive what I call the everyday favors. And that's so much Father McGivney. Father McGivney was the priest of the everyday, the priest of the ordinary, the saint of the ordinary. That's so much of what he does. And, you know, this could be something to do with finances. It could be something to do with job loss, something to do with family reconciliation, something to do with we have a lot of parents praying for their adult children to come back to the church, and many reports of those kind of favors. So please, you know, fathermcgivney.org. You'll get a quarterly print newsletter. And also about 18 months ago, we started what we call the monthly McGivney message. And that's an email blast to all members. And, you know, I kind of do a little short precy atop, sometimes looking at what Father McGivney was doing at this month, sometime during his life. Or it can be some important event in Father McGivney's life, or it can be, you know, something about the liturgical year fitting Father McGivney in there. And then we print two recent favors. Usually there are two favors reported since the last email blast, so we do get that many, two a month. And you know, there's sometimes links to a video having to do with Father McGivney, so it's something, you know, comes in your inbox, you know, usually like 9 o'clock, middle of the month. And, you know, we receive a lot of, you know, as a result of that email blast, we usually get 50 to 100, you know, like within the next few days, petitions from people and some favors. You know, I hadn't reported this before, but I just got the email and I just remembered, you know, this happened, you know. So it's a wonderful little community, or really big community in a way. That we have under the intercession and protection of Father McGivney.
7: Wonderful. Well, we're so grateful to you, Brian V. Caulfield, the Vice Postulator for Blessed Michael McGivney, for joining us to tell us about the miracle of Father McGivney and the search for new miracles. Thank you so much for joining us on today's program.
6: Great. Thank you, Michael.
7: God bless. That was Brian V. Caulfield. Excellent stuff, talking about the founder of the Knights of Columbus. That's Father Michael McGivney, and we're so grateful to Brian for joining us on today's program. And we need to take a short break, but when we come back, why does the Vatican both declare miracles for sainthood but refuse to declare miracles for apparitions? I'll do my best to answer that one in just a little bit. Stay with us for that.
8: There's a prayer that comes from fear. A lot of people are converted with this kind of prayer. They, you know, the old saying, there's no atheists in foxholes. Well, I hope that's true. It's amazing that sometimes the greatest conversions happen when somebody is so afraid they suddenly reach out to God. Maybe their whole life they never reached out to God, and suddenly they cry, Lord, help me. Okay? Conversion.
9: This is Father Paul Sixkaringa. In the name of the Father, and of the Son, and of the Holy Spirit. Amen. Holy Family of Nazareth, we pray today for all mothers who are afraid to be mothers. We pray for those who feel threatened and overwhelmed by their pregnancy. Intercede for them that God may give them the grace to say yes and the courage to go on. May they have the grace to reject the false solution of abortion. We also pray to the sorrowful heart of Mary for all abortionists and all abortion supporters, that they may be converted and recognize the dignity and sanctity of human life. We ask this through Christ our Lord. Amen. In the name of the Father, and of the Son, and of the Holy Spirit. Amen.
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7: 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This is Michael O'Neill. I'm the Miracle Hunter. I love getting your questions. People write in from around the world with questions about miracles happening in today's world and those that have happened centuries ago. And I think that it's always interesting to see what people are thinking about related to miracles. I'm always getting some good and interesting and strange and fun questions coming my way. But I also love answering questions in person. And I do that when I give talks. I travel around the country and go to 10 or 20 places around the country and always present about miracles, of course, whether it's Eucharistic miracles or Marian apparitions or the miracles of the saints. Always talking about miracles all the time. And I love to open it up to questions at the end of each of those presentations. And people can go to miraclehunter.com and click on the contact tab and send me a message that way. And maybe I'll be speaking at a parish near you sometime soon. Just this past weekend, I was actually in Connecticut, the state home of Michael McGivney, actually, as it turns out, to stay on theme. But I was presenting a new film to the Knights of Lithuania. And this was a program about Our Lady of Šiluva named Miracles of Šiluva, that Marian apparition happening in 1608 there and became the first of any approved Marian apparition from Europe, as it turns out. And the story of the resilience of the Lithuanian people, especially through the times of communism, is absolutely amazing. And so I was so honored to be able to present that story to the Knights of Lithuania, which they sponsored to be airing on EWTN coming soon. And for organizations that have ideas for television series and or programs and would like to sponsor a program, you can send me an email to questions@miraclehunter.com. And I'd be happy to talk to you about any sponsorship opportunities for other programs to air on EWTN. And so the question for this week that came to me through email was, why does the Vatican both declare miracles for saints but refuse to declare miracles for apparitions? And that's from ML, was the person who wrote in with that question. And that's a good question. I think this is interesting. Maybe most people don't realize this, but of course, at the Dicastery for the Causes of Saints, which investigates the lives of virtue of the saints and validates miracles worked through their singular intercession, which pushes them along from servant of God to venerable to blessed and then to saint, the Church absolutely declares miracles as being authentic and saying that this is proof that that saint interceded. And they go through a very strict process of investigation on the local level, and then it's sent to the Vatican in this positio, this academic position paper laying out all the details of the miracle. Then the medical commission investigates and validates, and the theological commission makes sure it's a case of singular intercession, and then they declare the miracle in a formal decree through the Pope. And so that's a very, very well-oiled machine, that declaration of miracle, and a needed thing when miracles are found for canonization causes. However, down the hall, you might say, at the Dicastery for the Doctrine of the Faith, you might say that the Vatican no longer approves any miracles, especially related to Marian apparitions or Eucharistic miracles or weeping statues or incorruptible saints or any of the other types of miracles that the Church may have formally made a declaration on. Now the highest level of approval is nihil obstat. Nothing stands in the way. The Church has no process for declaring something constate supernaturalitate, established as supernatural, as it did in the past. As of 24, the rules have changed. And the question is, and of course, there is a little carve-out in the most recent 2024 document that Pope Leo can, if he wants, declare something supernatural, but they don't give you any details about how that could possibly happen or what the process would be. They just say, well, he's the Pope, he can do what he wants. And so the question from ML is, how can we see the inconsistency between down the hall at the Dicastery for the Causes of Saints will declare miracles, and then for the Doctrine of the Faith, that dicastery will not declare a miracle. So why the inconsistency? Well, perhaps there are two different departments of the Vatican doing their own thing, but perhaps it's much easier to find proof positive miracles when it comes to healing miracles, because you have the proof of medical tests before and after, MRIs and otherwise. You can tell when there's definitely been a healing because proof positive, you can compare the before and after. When it comes to proving Marian apparitions and other miracles, perhaps it is more difficult to have such positive assertion that a miracle really did happen. I don't know if that's the real reason why we see the difference in the two places, but there certainly is a difference, and perhaps at some point, Pope Leo or others at the Vatican might address the difference in the way miracles are dealt with But that is an excellent question from Emil. And if you have a question for the Miracle Hunter, you can send me an email to questions@miraclehunter.com, and maybe we'll be answering your question on the air next week. Let's take a look at the 365 Days with Mary project. We do this every week where we look at the Marian devotion, the days it lines up exactly to the day's date. You know, Fatima, May 13th, or Lourdes, February 11th, or Guadalupe, December 12th. But believe it or not, there's a different Marian devotion for each and every day of the calendar year, whether it's the celebration of a feast day, the building of a basilica, the honoring of a miracle that happened on that date. But for today's date, August 8th, we have Holy Mary of the Oak, from Lucignano in Italy in the year 1467. And the story goes that beneath a large oak, a shrine was constructed in Lucignano with a fresco of the Pietà painted by Feliciano Bartone in the year 1417. The title of the Madonna of the Oak became popular after the report on August 8, 1467, when a man from Siena who stopped at the shrine to pray to Mary for protection and became invisible to his enemies who were chasing him. That very year, a small wooden chapel to house the image was constructed. At the present Hilltop Church, consecrated in 1617, on the third Sunday of September, near September 15th feast day of the Sorrowful Mother, Lucignano celebrates St. Mary of the Oak with religious services, food, games, and fireworks. And that is Holy Mary of the Oak from Lucignano in Italy in 1467. And that's today's 365 Days with Mary project honoree, Our Lady of the Oak, Holy Mary of the Oak. For more information on this fascinating devotion or any of the hundreds of other Marian devotions from around the world, you can go to 365dayswithmary.com. You can go to the Facebook page of 365 Days with Mary, or you can download the free app, 365 Days with Mary. Let's take a look at the miracle of the day. We do this every week where we try to find a miracle that happened on the day's date in some year in Christian history. And so for today's date, August 8th, in the year 1961, we have the story of the Jesuit priest, Father Luis Maria Andreu, who made the journey to the remote mountain village of San Sebastian de Garabandal in northern Spain. And you probably know about the extraordinary reports of Marian apparitions that were growing attention at that time. And he was intrigued by the accounts. Father Andreu approached these events with caution, expected of a priest, and he was hoping to observe for himself what exactly was taking place. And that evening, he joined a crowd watching the four young visionaries during one of their reported ecstasies. And so as the girls gazed towards what they were saying was the Virgin Mary, something changed dramatically in Father Andreu. And those nearby later recounted that the priest suddenly became overwhelmed with joy and repeatedly crying out, "Miracle, miracle, miracle." His face reportedly radiating happiness as he exclaimed that the Virgin had shown him something extraordinary, a grace so profound that words could hardly express it. And witnesses were struck by the sincerity and intensity of his reaction, especially from a man known for his intelligence, prudence, and I guess you could say skepticism. And Father Andreu never publicly explained what had he experienced, but according to those present, he simply insisted that he had received an immense gift from the Blessed Virgin. And his joyful exclamations became one of the most memorable moments in the history of the Garabandal events and continue to be recounted by those who support those apparitions. But within the Catholic Church, of course, we must acknowledge that no approval has been given to the supernatural character of the Garabandal apparitions. But the reaction of Father Andreu is certainly remarkable and notable. And it's one of the intriguing episodes associated with these reported visions. And that's today's Miracle of the Day from August 8th, 1961. We need to take a short break, but when we come back, we'll be talking with Brett Thoman, author of St. Clair of Assisi, Light from the Cloister. Stay with us for that.

0: We're speaking today with Michael O'Neill. He's well known to everybody as the Miracle Hunter. So, Michael, when did you become interested in the miraculous, and how did all that happen?
1: Well, I think I probably have to trace this, like many good things in life, back to my mother. I think in our family, anyway, we had a little miracle story of our own where my mother's mother fell away from the Catholic faith. Well, my mother was a young girl, and my mother prayed fervently to Our Lady of Guadalupe for her intercession to bring her mother back to the faith. And people who know me with my O apostrophe in my last name, they know I'm an Irish guy, don't have a drop of Mexican blood in my body. But for whatever reason, my mother in 1950s white America had this devotion to Our Lady of Guadalupe. She prayed to God and through the intercession of Our Lady of Guadalupe and made the promise, the deal, you might say, with God, where she said, if you bring my mother back to the faith, someday when I grow up, I'm going to become a school teacher. And every year, I'm going to teach on December 12th the story of Our Lady of Guadalupe to every student I ever teach. And she went on to teach for 30 years in the Catholic school system. And then she said, if I have any children when they grow up, I'm going to teach them through their life the story of Our Lady of Guadalupe as well. So I wouldn't be telling this story unless I considered it to be the second greatest story ever told. So this was sort of the backstory. And so even today, on December 12th, like I said, my mother had taught in schools for 30 years and told every student about Our Lady of Guadalupe, Juan Diego, the miraculous Tilma. But growing up, I heard that story every year as well. And every December 12th, I get a call from my mom where she asks to talk about Our Lady of Guadalupe, to continue her promise. And in a small way, or maybe a big way, I've taken on my mom's devotion to Our Lady of Guadalupe and the interest and love of miracles, and I've tried to spread that to the world.
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0: episode. We're so excited today to be joined by the script writer for that episode and also the author of the book, St. Clare of Assisi, Light from the Cloister, and that's Brett Thoman. Welcome back to the show today, Brett.
1: Thank you for having me. It's great to be back.
0: And why is St. Clare, she obviously has a little bit of competition in the sense of St. Francis there in Assisi is the big name, but she still has her own followers and she has an order that's stemmed from her life. Why is St. Clare still standing tall all these years later?
1: Yeah, she deserves it, and she probably deserves more. But, you know, I'll say traditionally, she was always considered sort of the little branch of St. Francis. And actually, she referred to herself as that she was sort of this offshoot of this great tree that was St. Francis. It was a gesture of humility to refer to herself that way. But and then also, too, when the modern biography started coming out in the late 1800s, early 20th century, she was kind of considered, she was given often sort of a chapter. The book was dedicated to St. Francis, and then you'd have St. Clare, Lady Clare, and what she did. Part of that is just the nature of her vocation, that she was lived a life of seclusion, really, in a cloister. And so she wasn't like Francis and the brothers who were out in the world, traveling from place to place, you know, doing things, working miracles, you know, preaching. She was praying contemplatively in a convent. But on the other hand, she didn't do it in a Benedictine sense. She did it in a Franciscan sense. That is, she wanted her life to be evangelical in her life of the sisters. So that's why I referred to my book in the title, Light from the Cloister, because she never wanted the sisters to be quiet and totally hidden. She wanted the people to know what they were doing and that they were living this evangelical new Franciscan life from the cloister, from within the enclosure. So she has a wonderful life. It's a beautiful life. Still not near as well known as St. Francis, again, because he was out there doing stuff. She was mostly hidden. But there has been over the past, several decades now, there's been a lot of research and kind of scholarship into her life. So she was, you know, even though, again, she referred to herself as a little branch of St. Francis, she was the foundress of a religious order. So when you start to kind of get into the life of St. Clare, you realize that she was much more than just this contemplative nun who prayed all day. She was a woman that was doing quite a number of marvelous things.
0: And what was she actually doing at the time she met Francis? What was her life like, and what caused her to follow him in such a dramatic way?
1: Yeah, so she was an adolescent, like we'd say probably a teenager today, but from when she met Francis the first time, she didn't actually meet him. She heard him preach in the Cathedral of San Rufino, which is next to the house where she grew up in. She grew up in a noble family. Her father was a knight. Her uncles were knights. Her cousins were knights. She was a lady. She was destined to be married off to some, you know, handsome man of good reputation to kind of increase the family status. But she had a deep desire in her heart to live and give her life exclusively to Jesus. So when Francis kind of came to town, so to speak, he was already in town. They were from the same town. They were both from Assisi. By the way, he was about 10 years older than her. So when his conversion started, Assisi had maybe 10,000 people in it. Everybody was talking about it. It was big news. And a lot of the people, a lot of the brothers and the young men in Assisi were joining Francis, including St. Clare's first cousin. His name was Rufino. He became a friar, probably against the wish of their family, but we don't know. So she heard him preach in the cathedral, which was next to her family house. She was just lit on fire. She was incredibly enthusiastic. So there was meetings that were arranged between her and Francis, probably through her cousin Rufino. They met several times and kind of arranged what would happen. Again, since she was destined to be married to increase the lot of their family, she had to leave sort of in secret. So it was maybe scandalous, but when she was 18 years old, she left her house, kind of snuck out at night about midnight. There was some of the sources say that an older woman from the neighborhood helped her leave. They left. She walked out of the city gates of Assisi, walked down to those listeners who've been to Assisi will know where this is, St. Mary of the Angels. It's a large basilica kind of in the plains of Assisi. Walked there. Francis and the brothers met her in the Church of the Porciuncola. He shaved her head, put a veil over her head, which was the sign of consecration to religious life. And then the same night, they brought her to a Benedictine monastery for noble women, closed the doors, and that was sort of strategic because if anyone tried to take a consecrated woman out of this place by force, they would be excommunicated. So sure enough, the next day, the guys, the men woke up, the cousins, the uncles, the father, where's Clare? They

0: urged. She joined Francis and the brothers. So they went to try and get her, rode down on their horses, galloped down, tried to talk her, you know, out of coming out. She wouldn't. And there's this great story where she put one hand on the altar of this church called St. Paul of the Abbesses, San Paolo de l'Abbadesse. With the other one, she took off her veil and showed her shaved head, which would have been very striking because she was 18. She had long, beautiful hair. Now she was shaved. And she said, I'm a religious woman. You can't touch me. They spent another couple of days trying to talk her out of going, leaving, coming home. She never did. And that was it. She went to one other place up on the slopes of Mount Subasio called Panzo. And then from there, she went to San Damiano with her blood sister, Agnes. She joined her a couple weeks later. They went to San Damiano. A few other upper class women from the neighborhood joined her. And in San Damiano, they started their religious life together, which was, again, based on poverty. It was a Franciscan life, although it was enclosed. There's no sources that say anything that Claire ever left the monastery, except for one, when she went down to St. Mary of the Angels and had a picnic with St. Francis, a meal, some years later. Other than that, she stayed enclosed there in San Damiano.
1: Yeah, amazing stuff. We're talking today with Brett Thoman, the author of St. Clare of Assisi, Light from the Cloister. And I think one of the most remarkable scenes from the life of St. Clare, and it's depicted in the program Explore with the Miracle Hunter Assisi, is when the barbarians are trying to break into the convent, or the cloister, and St. Clare has a defense for them. Talk a little bit about that dramatic scene in the life of St. Clare.
0: Yeah, sure. There was actually two such scenes, but the main one is when a group of, not barbarians, that would have been kind of Germanic peoples from the earlier Middle Ages. They were Saracens, is how they referred to them, which were today, we would say, Islamic people, Muslims, which the excommunicated emperor surrounded himself with hitmen, if you will, who were Muslim, because Christians would not join him because they would have been excommunicated. So Muslims didn't care. So he would sort of send them off to raid monasteries, and he actually sent them to Assisi. They went to Assisi. They tried to get into the monastery of St. Clare, where Clare and the sisters were, and it would have been a very dramatic moment because you can imagine what they would have done. They would have not only plundered the convent, they would have taken the women off and done unspeakable things. But Clare had been meditating on the life of Christ, which is the second person of the Trinity, who intercedes for us and sacrifices himself, gives himself to the Father for us, for our salvation. So she'd been meditating on this her whole life. So when they came up over the fence, she knew what she would do. She put herself between them and the sisters, who were really daughters to her at that point. She was going to give her life to save, if you will, or she was going to go first before they got to the sisters. But she also had the sacristans go into the tabernacle and bring the Holy Sacrament down to her. They held it up. It's depicted as St. Clare holding a monstrance, but it probably was like a pyx, which is sort of like a little box. She knelt down. She was so sick, they had to kind of hold her upright, a couple of sisters and a couple of the brothers. And she held up this the Holy Eucharist. And so the Saracens came up over the fence, and we don't really know what they were thinking, but the sources say, and this comes from different sources from the Middle Ages, they came up over the fence. They saw this scene of this, you know, frail, holy woman holding up something that was mysterious, and they were sort of thrown back, and they say that they were knocked back. They dropped their weapons, and they scurried back up over the fence that they had just climbed over in fright and fled. So it's a powerful scene, and it tells us two things. One, what a holy person can do in their sacrifice or willingness to sacrifice themselves, but also the Holy Eucharist itself, just how powerful it is. I mean, the Eucharist is not just it's not just bread. We know that we're faithful people, but there's a power behind the Eucharist, and Jesus saves, and in this case, he saved the sisters through the Eucharist. Powerful story.
1: Yeah, absolutely amazing. We've been talking today with Brett Thoman, author of St. Clare of Assisi, Light from the Cloister. And when we reflect on the life of St. Clare, what is her legacy? How is she remembered today?
0: Well, she's remembered as the first woman to write her own rule that was approved by the Pope. So they haven't really mentioned this yet, but she really struggled to find this kind of form, to come up with this form of life that was sort of acceptable to not just the church hierarchy, but the society in general, because in the Middle Ages, women's convents had an important need to the community, because a lot of people, women who could not be married or they were widowed, they would come into the convents. So the cardinals and popes who were sort of overseeing her way of life wanted it to be sustainable, if you will, and she wanted to live in poverty. And how she was living in San Damiano is how a lot of other women's convents were trying to live also. They were emulating her and going over to her way of life. So the hierarchy wanted to make sure it was sustainable, but she said, no, we want to live in poverty. We don't want to own lands. We don't want to rent things. We don't want to have dowries. When women would come into monasteries in those days, they would come in with dowries. So women from the upper class would, you know, have a lot of money and lands, and they would just sort of bequeath them to the monastery. And so a lot of women's monasteries became quite wealthy. She said, nope, none of that. We are going to be poor. We're Franciscan. Francis was poor. Jesus was poor. Mary was poor. We want to be poor. So she said, we can only have a garden. We'll grow what we eat, and that's it. No dowries, and also no distinction between the sisters. If a woman came from the upper class or the lower class, if they could read Latin and pray the Psalter, didn't matter. Everyone would pray together. They would rotate work assignments. She said the women would work with their hands, which might sound kind of, what's the big deal? But in those days, the poor women, the servant women, worked with their hands. The noble women, which was clear, they did not work with their hands. She said, in this monastery, we're going to be like Jesus and Mary. We're going to work with our hands. So she struggled, and she had one cardinal and one pope wrote a rule for her, and both of them said, this rule is Benedictine. They did allow for the privilege of poverty, but they said, no, you're Benedictine. She said, I'm not Benedictine. I am Franciscan. I want to be something new and novel. So she struggled her whole life, and she was her religious life lasted about 40 years, more than 40 years. And 2 days before she died, she had written a rule, and it was Franciscan. It wasn't Benedictine. It was her form of life. And the Pope, who was residing in Perugia at the time, now the popes live in Rome, but back then they lived throughout the papal states in various places, was in Perugia. He came to Assisi. He knew she was dying, and he granted her wish. He approved her rule, which she wrote and was approved 2 days before she died. When she died, they rolled up the rule and tucked it in with her, and they buried her in a little church called St. George, San Giorgio, which is today the Basilica of St. Clair.
1: Amazing. What an incredible life. For people who want to learn more about St. Clair and your book, St. Clair of Assisi, Light from the Cloister, what's the best place that people should go?
0: 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I think St. Benedict Press, Tan Books, or Amazon. But if you can get it through Tan Books, I think it's probably better.
1: And your website, Brett?
0: St. Francis Pilgrimages.com. Yeah, we organize pilgrimages to Assisi and all throughout Central Italy and Italy itself. So, yeah, I've been doing that for about 20 years.
1: Wonderful. Well, keep up the great work. We're so grateful to you, Brett Thoman, for joining us to tell us about your book, St. Clair of Assisi, Light from the Cloister, and talking to us about this great saint whose feast day is upon us on August 11th. Thanks so much for being with us on today's program.
0: Thank you. Pleasure to be here.
1: God bless. That was Brett Thoman. Check out his book, St. Clair of Assisi, Light from the Cloister. And that's all the time we have for today's program. If you missed any of this episode or want to catch up on past episodes, you can go to EWTN.com/radio, check out the audio archives, or download the free EWTN app. I'd like to thank our guest today, Brian V. Caulfield, the Vice Postulator for Blessed Michael McGivney, and also Brett Thoman, talking to us about St. Clair of Assisi. Check out my series, Explore with the Miracle Hunter. The next episode airs on Sunday, August 8th at 5:30 p.m. Central Time. We look at Rocamadour. The Church of Rocamadour houses an image and bell that, according to legend, mysteriously rings out to herald miracles happening on the high seas. I investigate that one on Explore with the Miracle Hunter Rocamadour on Saturday, August 8th at 5:30 p.m. Central Time. And I'd like to thank you for joining me today on Miracle Hunter, where from claims of healings and visions to the world's most inexplicable events, whether you're a believer or a skeptic, the truth is always worth the hunt. Talk to you next week.

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9: In the name of the Father, and the Son, and the Holy Ghost, amen. The angel of the Lord declared unto Mary, Hail Mary, full of grace, the Lord is with thee. Blessed art thou among women, and blessed is the fruit of thy womb, Jesus.
10: Holy Mary, Mother of God, pray for us sinners, now and at the hour of our death.
9: Behold the handmaid of the Lord.
10: Be it done unto thee according to thy word.
9: Hail Mary, full of grace, the Lord is with thee. Blessed art thou among women, and blessed is the fruit of thy womb, Jesus.
10: Holy Mary, Mother of God, pray for us sinners, now and at the hour of our death. Amen.
9: And the Word was made flesh.
10: And dwelt
9: among us. Hail Mary, full of grace, the Lord is with thee. Blessed art thou among women, and blessed is the fruit of thy womb, Jesus. Pray for us, Holy Mother of God.
10: That we may be made worthy of the promises of Christ.
9: Let us pray.

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3: Welcome to Inspired by Faith, a program of the Columbus Catholic Women's Conference. I'm Emily Jaminet, and I'm joined for each program in the studio with my friend, Michelle Fanley. This is a show to help you to be inspired by our Catholic faith, live out the gospel message, and deepen your relationship with Jesus Christ. We hope this show provides you an uplifting 30 minutes to help refresh your soul and strengthen your faith. As it was born out of our friendship, we hope it encourages you to deepen and develop spiritual friendships with your sisters in Christ. Hello, Michelle.
4: Hello, Emily, and how are you today?
3: I'm doing great. We had such a fun weekend at a wedding.
4: Yes, we did this weekend, talking about good old friendship, right?
3: I know.
4: And sitting with our friends and enjoying and making time for friendship.
3: Well, we used to go to weddings for ourselves, but now that our kids are getting married.
4: Yes.
3: And our friends are getting married, we're in a whole new stage. So I'm very excited about not only our guests, but our topic about friendship, about evangelization, and how to maybe transition some of your, marginally Catholic friends into faith-based friends. So today we have a special guest. Tina Augustine is here joining us. She's served with Focus since 2013 in a variety of roles in the three different countries. After graduating from the University of Connecticut, she served as a Focus missionary and a team director at the University of Texas, Austin. In 2016, she and her husband started the first international Focus campus in Austria. And after 5 years of building up the kingdom in Europe, her family returned to the United States, where she served as a parish missionary, bringing the gospel to the heart to her parish community. And currently, her and her sons and her husband, they all live in the Philadelphia suburbs. So, Tina, welcome to Inspired by Faith.
5: Thank you so much, ladies. It's great to be with you guys today.
4: We're blessed to have you join us, and we're excited to talk about this topic of friendship and evangelization, but also we've invited you on because you're also part of something really big happening here in Columbus, Ohio in January. It's SEEK 2026. So we're excited to be able to give our listeners a little bit of a sneak peek as you will be one of the speakers at that event, correct?
5: Correct. You are correct.
3: This is exciting. And, one of the things why, Tina, we want to have you on, not only to get people excited about SEEK, but we want to inspire our listeners to be able to desire to grow in holiness, to continue down the road of conversion. So we'd love to start with that simple question. Can you tell us about your faith journey? Where did this all begin? Did you grow up as a cradle Catholic? Are you a convert? What happened in your life to want to give your life to Jesus the way you have?
5: Yeah, well, I definitely could say growing up, I did not think I would be a missionary for, almost 15 years. I didn't think I'd be serving the church with any capacity of my career. But that was kind of how the Lord worked in my life. I grew up in a really, I'd say, good but very standard Catholic home. We went to Mass on the weekends on Sundays and on holy days. But other than that, we were not praying rosaries throughout the week. We were not doing anything really extraordinary. And my faith was fostered probably through my high school youth group. I just had some amazing witnesses of youth leaders and friends. But it was really in college when I was at the University of Connecticut. Focus missionaries were sent to my campus during my time in college. And I was invited to be part of this Bible study. And it was just so simple of being a part of this group of women who, to some degree, I kind of like stood at a distance from. Like, I would go to Bible study, but I wasn't really friends with these women. And that was probably a year of that. And then slowly I started hanging out with them outside of Bible study. And I started to learn things about their life, and they started to learn things about my life. And we actually became really good friends. And I think I was just really struck by this community of women, because unlike the people around me, I felt like in college who were friends from classes or friends that I had from my dorm, these women, the missionaries and the girls I met at the Catholic Center, they wanted the best things for me. They did not want me to be their friend to make themselves better or something about their own status or some social circle, but they really wanted the best things for me. They wanted me to know Jesus. They wanted me to live a life of virtue and to really be excellent. And that was just so shocking to me, I think, at the time, but it was like so attractive. I just wanted to be near these people. I wanted to make time to spend time with them and do the things they did, because they were fun and they were holy, but they were virtuous, that they were just wonderful. So for me, that was really the trajectory of my life. I said yes initially being missionary in 2013 and haven't really looked back. I've gotten to do a lot of really neat things with Focus. My husband and I said, yeah, we moved in 2016 right after we got married and started Focus in Europe. And we have moved to many places and kind of given our lives to a community as missionaries and started again. And we're in this process of a big transition. We just moved to Philadelphia for me to take on a new assignment out here. So kind of in the beginning stages of making new friends all over again.
3: Well, that's amazing.
4: Yeah, we love, we were so excited to see that you talked about friendship as part of your kind of work. And especially because Emily and I, this is a very important topic to us as the authors of the Friendship Project. We just, when we went out speaking, women were so like shocked that they're like, you're really friends? Mm-hmm. And two women can share the microphone and you could really have good, deep, because we have found that most women don't have a lot of friendships, first of all, period, mm-hmm. and even less have friendships with people who are faith-based. So let's talk a little bit about virtuous friendships. I know you kind of brushed on it when you were mentioning your bio about virtuous friendships, but let's go a little deeper into, you know, what is a virtuous friendship and maybe what is not?
5: Yeah, well, I think today most people have their friends through, a lot of times it's social like circumstances. So when you are raising your kids, it's often the other parents who are on the same soccer team with your kids. It's parents who are in the same grade with your kids, who share kids in the same grade. It's people you might see around your church, or it's people in your neighborhood. And those can all be really good friendships. Like, I think I could say you can have very good friendships, but those actually could not be a virtuous friendship, because maybe your idea of fun is kind of rooted in, like, you know, we like the same things, but ultimately we like sports together, or we like to raise our children in the same neighborhood together, or, you know, we see each other at book club on the week, but you're kind of doing your thing and I'm striving for holiness over here. I'm trying to go to mass and raise my kids to faith, and you don't share that same faith. And you don't necessarily believe in the same things I do, or want those things for yourself. And so Aristotle talked about virtuous friendship really is both of these people wanting the same things for each other, kind of diving in together on that. And so I think that kind of takes shape in our adult life in a lot of different ways, but it's, you kind of come to a place where you say, do the people around me, do they have my best intention? Do they want my good? Am I striving for that alongside them? And are they pushing me towards that? And as a Christian, as Catholic, we would say that's holiness. We would say that's, you know, I want to be a better version of myself today than I was yesterday, and not in the self-help sense, but actually in a real great call that I'm made to be a saint. So I'd say that's kind of tapping on the initial, you know, what does that look like and what that might be.
3: Wow, that's just so relatable, because that's exactly our journey that Michelle and I had when we wrote the Friendship Project, was looking back at what did Aristotle say, and then how relatable it is to exactly where we are now. And sometimes you can just slide into these friendships. And I noticed too, like with my teenagers, it's like, well, I went to preschool with them. I went to grade school with them. I went to high school with them. And then they're even in college and they're still connected to friends that were very convenient and easy and part of the past, but not even in the physical location. So I can see a real value of, I liked how you said earlier, you know, they want the best for me. Like, how many people in your life really want what's best for you? Holiness, happiness, virtue, you know, a life rooted in Christ. So it's really, that's just really relatable. Thank you.
4: And I would say, you know, people always ask us, though, how do you even, you know, get these type of friendships, right? Because it's easier to do, like, we're friends with everybody on Facebook, or, well, we're old, so we like Facebook, but, you know, Instagram or whatever. You know, like you said, they're the friends you are seeing in your daily life, maybe at work, at school, like with your kids' sports. But how do you get these faith-filled friendships?
5: I think it's a hard reality to face in our world today, especially if you are not in the same physical location as somebody. And to some degree, to grow in that, you either have to spend time with people, or, like, around them in circumstances, and the time that we spend with them, I would say the conversation or the activities have to go deeper than those surface level encounters. And it really can be as easy and as simple as the women around you that you see every week at Mass. And you're like, okay, I see this woman. We maybe are in some ministries or we're in some groups together, but I've never really gotten to know her. How do I get to know her? Ask her out for coffee. Go on a walk. Get into her life a little bit. Or if you're sitting on the sideline talking to other parents at a sporting event of your kids, asking hard questions like about their life or getting to know people at a more intimate and deeper level. And I think for those friendships to kind of blossom and grow, obviously, our faith can be a huge component, but even the art of asking good questions about people's lives, like, oh, is religion a part of your life? And this can be a little easier when you don't know these things about people, but you might actually know people pretty well, and you know they are shut off to a part of the faith, or they don't desire to grow in holiness in their life. Or maybe they're at a very stagnant place in their own journey or their marriage or different things. So getting to a place where you can be challenged and challenge one another into kind of deeper conversations, kind of under the surface, I think we're really good. We learned this in Europe. We as Americans, we have so many friends. You can say, like, everyone is your friend. The lady at the grocery store, the woman you see at the gym, she's your friend. And Europeans were like, those are colleagues. They had all these different categories of people in their life. Those are, you know, people I work with. Those are people I see. But no, I only have a few friends. And it really challenged us as missionaries to kind of look around of like, what's the measure of what we call somebody a friend, and how do we invite people to a deeper level of that, and to kind of till that soil of complacency that oftentimes is sitting on the top of our friendships to go deeper.
3: Well, one thing, Tina, I noticed, you know, as a mom, and Michelle and I both have children that are older, you know, who our children hang out with makes a significant difference by the quality of kind of how they approach life, their attitude, their choices they make. And I've noticed recently, you know, a number of prayer intentions is, can they just find one good Catholic friend? And the importance of, you know, listening to your bio that you went to University of Connecticut, you discovered, you know, really encountered Christ in a new way through a missionary yourself. You know, that's, I just think about the grandparents, the parents, the prayer intentions. Can she just get plugged in? You know, could you speak to, you know, the parents and the value of cultivating friendship, you know, facilitating friendship, praying for friendship, looking for friendship, you know, just from that twofold perspective?
5: Yeah, I think there for young people, I think this is like the cry, like you said, of so many parents. They're like, you know, I've got really good friends, but my kids or like my grandkids, they don't have these relationships in their life. And to some degree, it's putting yourself out in places where you can meet people like that, like-minded people. So if they're in big cities, there's often like a young adult group. If these are young adults living in a city, or if they're near a parish, maybe there's a young adult group in a small town. It doesn't even have to be a big city. Oftentimes I am directing people that I work with and that I, you know, on mission to just kind of plug into those simple places. Like, okay, is there even a group of women a little bit ahead of them, a Bible study, a women's ministry? Is there something in their diocese even that can connect them or plug them? And I think for families that have women that have kids in the high school and the college age, certainly if your kids are going off to college, Focus is an amazing resource that works with Newman Centers, and there are missionaries all over the country. You can actually go on the website and you can type into college. So if you have a child that's in college and you're like, I wonder if there's Focus missionaries at this place, you can look that up. But I think for a lot of people, if the Catholic Center is a place of booming kind of community, which many, many are around the country, particularly those with Focus definitely are, those are great places to start. And actually, we cannot forget the power of prayer. I know St. Monica Cisse was not too long ago. And just to be able to hold on to just the prayers of, like, yeah, Lord, I want you to send them one person. And we just can, I actually also think we really need to be fasting for those loved ones in our life, that they do encounter that friend, that spouse, maybe that person, to walk deeper with them, to kind of bring them back to faith or to walk alongside them in their journey.
4: You know, what we like to also talk about, Tina, when Emily and I go out speaking is, some women have come to us and they're a little leery of new friendships because they've been hurt and they've had, you know, you have to be vulnerable in friendship, and they may have put themselves out there and things have gone poorly. And then they just, like, they want to protect their heart. So what do you say to women who, you know, they've gone through some maybe a bad friendships and but they still, you know, the importance of still needing these type of women in your lives?
5: Yeah, I think this can be hard for those of us particularly who are really good at serving others. And we're like, we can do it all. I can, like, serve other people. I don't need help. Or we have a hard time asking for help or receiving that help particularly. I think there is a deep wound that goes much deeper into our friendships from that. But the ability to receive one another. So, yeah, being a friend is that give and take. It's the, I'm going to be vulnerable with you. I'm looking that you can be vulnerable with me, and I want to receive that charitably with love. I think that's a huge part of it. And the continued, I would say, patience and persistence of those small moments. So I think sometimes it's like, I actually just need to continue to make those invitations to get to know people, or to accept those invitations to get to know people. Or, you know what, maybe I invite a group of women over to my house for whether it's a one-night event for the holiday season or for some event throughout the year. Like, I think the continued invite of growing in those friendships, which if you are an adult, if you're in your 50s or your 60s or in your 40s and you haven't made friends since you were, you know, a teenager ultimately, or maybe a young child, it can be so intimidating to go out and make friends. The process of making new friends, sometimes we forget what that's like, right? But it's a slow process. It's a steady process. And just kind of finding a lot of places that we can put ourselves to meet people, and then taking that extra step to be courageous, to get to know people.
3: Wow, what an important topic. Spiritual friendship, being a missionary. You know, one of the things, Tina, when I look at, you know, your life journey, I mean, you've been at this since 2013. So I imagine you started before you had a family, and then now you're going about doing missionary work with a family. You know, what areas of your life have you seen really a greater appreciation? Is it for the vocation of, you know, a particular calling such as marriage, or what areas have you grown since starting this journey of being a focused missionary?
5: Yeah, so I was a missionary in my single years, engaged, married, and our first two children were born in Austria. And I think for me, that was a huge moment. We left our family right after our wedding and moved to Europe for kind of an unknown amount of time. We ended up staying for 5 years. But having children in a foreign country with no family around taught me just the value of community and of people being around, and of kind of the beauty of family life being something to share. My husband was doing college ministry with Focus at the time, and I look back at those pictures from my kids in the hospital. The first week, we had so many of his Bible study guys over to the house for, like, a coffee in the afternoon or dessert. They'd come and see the baby. These men at college men had never seen a newborn baby before. Like, they were floored. They'd never held a newborn baby before. And it was just a tremendous gift to involve them and kind of allow them to be a part of our family life. As we've had more children, now we have two more in California. We have four boys altogether, ages 8 to 7 months. And I think I look around at a lot of my peers, even who are in the childbearing years, and in a somewhat secular sense, I would say some of the communities we've been a part of are very culturally Catholic. People have maybe a smaller amount of children, and then they feel like, okay, yeah, we've had enough kids. This is enough. We're gonna end this. And there is a fear to open up your heart to maybe what the Lord is calling you, which is having more children, or to increase your family size, or to be more generous with your fertility with the Lord. And I think that has been for us a huge gift to have a lot of conversations when we're having our fourth. So many people, oh my gosh, you're having a fourth baby. You're so brave. And I just thought, I'm not brave. Like, this is like, what a gift to have more children, and to invite people to kind of almost think that and to be challenged in a way when they felt very set in those ways. So for us, I think it's as missionaries, for my children too, knowing that their mom is a missionary, around their parish, and just the ways that our family lives life too. We are constantly having people over to our house, and it'll be like, hey kids, these people are coming over. You've never met them. They're so good at, you know, welcoming new people. So I do think there is just a great gift of that we've experienced in, yeah, these last almost 15 years to grow our family, but to invite people kind of into that. And that's really how community grows and how we, I know I was inspired by women who were a few steps before me, who had children a little bit earlier than I did. And I watched them be generous in their family life and say yes. And just kind of following that example was really powerful for me.
3: Well, we are super excited to welcome you to Columbus, Ohio, because we have a major conference coming here, the SEEK Conference, which will be here January 2nd through January 5th. So really an opportunity for us to hear your story and the story of many others. Have you ever been to Columbus? Are you excited about SEEK? What was that experience of finding out that you were going to be able to do and present at this event?
5: Yeah, I'm very excited. I have gone to the Focus Conference since my days in college when they were much smaller, and they were, yeah, just a few hundred people. So just to get the experience of being in Columbus, I was in St. Louis 2 years ago, and it was very large. I know Columbus is going to be about the same amount of people. It's going to be huge, and I think just the joy of gathering with that many people to pray, to grow together, to be inspired. And I even know for my own children, they had such an amazing time. Even like my kids who were, you know, 6 and 4 at the time, they loved getting to see all these priests and all these sisters, and there's tons of children there. There was activities for the kids. Even if you register in time, you can get into babysitting, local things like that, which made the experience, I think, for us as a family super profound.
4: So maybe let's back it up a little for people who aren't familiar with SEEK and the conference. Give a little background on this event and who it's for.
5: Yeah, so the SEEK Conference is Focus's premier conference. It started 25 years ago as a conference that for college students. It has grown over the last decade, I would say, really significantly to be a conference for really anybody in their journey in their faith. There will be a lot of college students there, but then there's going to be probably around 2,000 parishioners, people like yourselves, men and women living their lives, moms, dads, single people, older people, young adults, growing in their faith. The talks, it's set up every day with mass, with breakout sessions, with men and women sessions. But it is just a place of deep formation. You come, you get inspired, your cup is filled, looking and being a part of the church in America, and really celebrating and praying with thousands and thousands of other people.
4: Now, if we have college-age kids, what would you tell moms out there listening, like, how to get their college-age kids to go, and why these college kids should go to this?
5: You should look at if there is Focus missionaries on your college students' campus, have them go with them. They're probably going to think that's cooler than going with their mom and dad. But if there's no Focus missionaries, just sign up your family and let your kids go free. It can have like a fun, rowdy atmosphere, I think, for young people, especially when you're in the big sessions. All of the campuses get there early and they have their big flag, and it's really, really fun. But then those sessions everyone goes to, and they're beautiful. And so I would just say you can, I know some parents in the past, friends of mine, have gifted this for Christmas, saying, we will pay for you to go to this conference. We'll pay for your hotel, you know, your travel, whatever it may be. It's local, obviously, for the Columbus families, but if you have to come from a little further. And they just said, this isn't your Christmas gift this year. And I just thought, wow, what a way to invest in your child's faith life, because you're paying for 5-day experience for them to be poured into. And as a family, oh my gosh, I can think of no better way to spend a few days kind of before, as the new year starts, before we get back into the swing of life and work. In the new year.
3: Now, are you able to share a little bit about what you're going to be speaking about, Tina?
5: Yeah, I'm going to be speaking on, so there's kind of, as I said, that the conference used to be right for college students primarily, and it's kind of grown to be something for everyone. So I'll get to speak on the Making Missionary Disciples track. So this is a really amazing track for specifically people who are in the parish. And you might think, okay, I'm super on fire. I'm super faithful. I kind of want to ask my friend to come with me, but she is like just coming back to her faith. And that could be a perfect place for you guys to come, because the conference will really have something. The Making Missionary Disciples track for parishioners is typically a little bit more practical. It's hands-on. I think, but for people who are walking the walk of faith life, it gives you amazing resources to say, I want to go back to my parish and I feel confident to share my faith with those around me. And I actually know what this looks like in the context of my life right now. So this isn't just like super general things for everyone, but it's going to really hone in on a shared experience of somebody who's, you know, maybe a working professional or an adult or a mom or a grandmother or a young adult. There's going to be something kind of for everybody there. So I'm really excited to get to speak on that and kind of give one of our sessions there.
3: So if somebody is interested in signing up for SEEK, you know, where can they find more information on the tracks and how to go about signing up?
5: Yeah. So if you go to SEEK26, I did it at SEEK26.com, you should be able to find that information. You can get a registration package. If you live close by, I think you should be able to do a day pass where you just come and you don't have to get the hotel. You just buy your registration ticket. If you need a hotel, there's hotel blocks, so you'd want to get that soon. Some people, they might even try to get like an Airbnb with a group of friends. I think that's just been a really cool experience for some of the women I've worked with and some of my colleagues is when they brought, say you bring a family, great, from your parish, the whole family is experiencing, or it's just some of the women from their parish, like a Bible study will say, we're going to do this together and we're going to go to this conference and see where the Lord takes us. So just those shared experiences, whether that's in your family or with a group of friends, will be really powerful.
3: Well, we are so grateful for the time you spent with us today and really helping us to better understand the importance of spiritual friendship and the SEEK conference and how you're going to be presenting. And thank you for your yes to being a missionary, yes to going to Europe, yes to going to parishes, yes to going to college campuses, because, you know, Michelle and I are at the point where we see the fruit in our children's life and the life of our peers as well. Now, Tino, how can people connect with you?
5: You can follow me on Instagram, Tina Augustine, on Instagram, or you can email me. It's christina.augustine@focus.org.
3: Wonderful. Now let's go ahead and end in prayer. In the name of the Father, and the Son, and the Holy Spirit, amen. Heavenly Father, thank you for this opportunity to learn more about SEEK. Please bless all the young people and families that will be attending this conference, and please continue to protect us and guide us. Amen.
2: 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I am Ace McKay. 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
7: Good morning, everybody, and welcome to the Family Room. This is John, here with co-host Mari. Good morning, Mari. How are you?
8: I'm doing great. Glad to
7: hear
8: your voice.
7: Have you had your morning coffee?
8: No, I don't drink coffee.
7: You don't drink coffee.
8: I don't.
7: You are a miracle. You sound good. You look good, and you don't drink coffee.
8: My goodness,
7: the things we learned about Mari.
8: I have had people unfriend me for not drinking coffee, but yeah.
7: Really? Mm-hmm. That's a bit harsh. Well, we've got another great show this morning. I know I say that every time. How many shows have we done? I don't think we've had any bad ones. This is going to be a great one.
8: Yeah, 200 some.
7: And this, Mari, in the notes that I sent to you, this is really a personal topic for me. Mm. And I put in there like a little dialogue. You know, sometimes in your quiet time, when you just need reinforcement from God, he'll send you consolation.
8: Yeah.
7: It, for me, when I'm in my quiet time and I need guidance, I sometimes really do hear him speak, not like words per se, but it's very clear what he's saying. And there's times when it's really hard, and I'll say, Lord, this is hard. I'm not going to give up. And I hear back, John, that's sort of your problem. you give it up. Let me have some of this, right?
8: Yeah.
7: And our topic today is really, really down that path. It's surrender.
8: Yeah.
7: And I know, Mari, you have some thoughts on this, but for me, I read the book that we're going through. I got it through Dynamic Catholic. And I was a little bit like Naaman the leper when I read this book. I was like, who is Vic Closeri? This is just too simple. It's way too simple. And then did the assessment, read the comments, and like, oh my gosh, this is awesomely simple.
8: Yeah.
7: Not easy, but simple.
8: Kind of like Jesus said, right? You got to make sure that even a child can understand it because it's so profound. There's so much to do there. Yeah.
7: Yeah. So it's really good.
8: Yeah. This whole topic of surrender, I think it's great. It's great that you can look at it personally, like you just said, in so many different aspects. I know that I think I've kind of shared my journey in the past, but one element of my journey was at about 23 or so, I was at a cross, a crossroads, and I was in sales for Procter & Gamble, and I was hated my job, but loved the people, hated my job. But I was just, I didn't want to let go, right? I was working so hard and pushing so much, and I was very much one of those people who was very much a achievement kind of oriented person. And a driven person. And God upended my world in a lot of different ways. And my boss at P&G invited me to his home for a Lenten book study, which happened to be on ordering your private world. And it was all about surrender and being called. And at that point, I was like, you know what, God, I want to be a called person instead of a driven person. Yeah. And I kind of feel like that's part of the element of what Vic's sharing with us today. And even just today, my son's dealing with some stuff with his kitty cat. I mean, odd topic, but we are dealing with vets and all these decisions. And I'm researching. He and I are both online researching. And finally, he's like, you know what? Let's just pray and invite God into this situation and say, God, we know this is a kitty cat. We know this is not like a person or anything. But would you just be with us in this issue, which we feel so unable to deal with? And it was really, really cool how God showed up and how my son and I were able to kind of talk about prayer and God and in the midst of dealing with a cat and a cat's medical issues. So I know I took us way off topic here, but anyway.
7: No, it's okay. You have no caffeine in your life. I have no cats in my life. It's okay. We're good.
8: Oh, okay. So yes. Yeah, so today we're going to be talking about surrender. I want to be able to make sure we share who our guest is because we've been talking about him. But as John said, Vic Closeri has written a couple of books here. We're going to be talking about The Way of Surrender. And then he's also got one called Seasons of Surrender. But he is a management executive, a professor, a consultant, and a certified coach. Very cool. All those things wrapped up in one. So he's got 30 years of corporate experience across multiple industries and senior leadership, and he's been 23 years of being a professor and 13 years as a consultant and a coach as well. So he's a practitioner, a scholar, and I love this, an evangelist of human development. And he is the founder and lead Sherpa of an organization called the Management Sherpa, which is a talent management and organizational development consultancy. So he coaches and advises business leaders on leadership formation, trust, culture, and sustainable performance, all the things near and dear to my heart as well. And he currently also is a professor, visiting executive professor at Miami University up in Oxford, Ohio, and he facilitates leadership programs at both Mount St. Joseph University and Xavier University. also in Ohio. And he's also the founder of the Surrender Project. And that's kind of what we're going to be talking about today, which is a faith-rooted movement focused on spiritual formation, vocational discernment, and whole life surrender. John, I think that's what we were talking about, the whole life surrender part, right? So we can't wait to hear more about Vic and how God led him to write this book and to continue to encourage and coach other people to walk more more clearly as a kind of surrendered followers of Christ. So, Vic, welcome into the family room. We're so happy to have you with us.
9: Good morning, Mari and John. Glad to be here. Good morning, listeners. Excited to share some fellowship time with you and just looking forward to the Holy Spirit guiding the conversation.
8: Wonderful. Thank you. So we will open with the Holy Spirit because John Gordon does a beautiful job of praying for us. So, John, would you open in prayer for us before we jump in with Vic?
7: Yes, I will. In the name of the Father, and the Son, and of the Holy Spirit. Amen.
8: Amen.
7: Heavenly Father, we come this morning with open hearts and on bended knees in praise and adoration and thanksgiving. And also, you know, Lord, we don't very often approach without some sort of request. And we just ask you to be with us this morning. Father, you call us. You call us constantly. You tug on our hearts. You pull on our hearts. You move us in directions, never against our will and never in violation of the gift of free will that you've given us, but we cling so tightly to things. And you just seek for us to open our hands, not that you would take anything there away, but that you would put your love and your goodness and the desires that you have for us, which are beyond anything that we can imagine. Father, open our minds, open our hearts, and open our hands and let us receive from you this morning the gift that you seek to give when we give you our surrender and our love and our trust. Father, we pray all these things in Jesus' mighty name. Amen.
8: Amen.
7: In the name of the Father and the Son and of the Holy Spirit. Amen.
8: Amen. Thank you, John. So, Vic, we ask our listeners, I mean, sorry, we ask our guests the same question each week, and we ask them to share their faith walk a bit. And we know for you, part of that is probably going to involve maybe a little bit of a journey of surrender. So we would love for you to share that.
9: Sure. Yeah, thanks for the question. So I grew up Roman Catholic, but my parents were Teasters. So after my first communion, we didn't really go to church too often. In my later teens, one of my girlfriends had introduced me to Christ again. So I started going to Protestant youth groups, Presbyterian at the time. But I kept feeling the draw back to my Catholic roots. So at 26, I got confirmed. St. Angela Merici Church, still remember Father Fabian and Father Jerome and Father Ted, just great men of God who helped me along that journey, got my confirmation. You know, if you go back to the catechism of the Catholic Church, you know, that's the consecration of your baptism. So it's a really, really important day. You know, what the Lord really wants from us in that is for us to start to step out into surrender and start to step out into discipleship. But a lot of us as believers, me included, was not ready at that point. So my wife also grew up Catholic. Unfortunately, she did not have her first communion or her confirmation. So we did not get married in the Catholic Church. We got married in the Methodist Church. So there's about 2.5 decades of time where we grew up and our family was raised in the Methodist Church. We're a big missions-based family. We do mission work in Guatemala. So we stayed in the Methodist Church. Our boys went to Catholic high school. But once they went to college, I started to get that passion to come back to the Catholic Church. So I reinitiated into the Catholic Church. And now I attend both Protestant and Catholic churches. It's a busy weekend, but I just love the Eucharist and I love communion. So I'm always trying to go to church as often as I can.
8: That's great. That's great. So it sounds like there was a little bit of surrender in that whole process for you, too.
9: Yeah, definitely. In a different way. But life is all about surrenders. It's not an event. It's the daily surrenders. And we'll talk about that, I'm sure, throughout the call. But yeah. I'm always surrendering. I need to. I'm not meant to carry the burdens that I try to carry.
7: That's the truth.
8: Well said.
7: Yes. So it as simple as all of this sounds, Vic, I feel like when one says we are to surrender, God calls us to surrender. Come follow me. Be not afraid. I think maybe I heard a statistic how many times Jesus tells us, or even beyond that, Old Testament and New Testament, be not afraid, is that that phrase is used. And then you hear love your neighbor as yourself. I feel like the two are comparably misunderstood. Why is it so hard for us to understand the concept? We're not going to get into love your neighbor in this conversation. That sounds like a terrible thing to say on Catholic radio. I don't mean it that way, but we're not going to dive into that. Thomas Aquinas squared us up pretty well on that. So now, Vic, square us up on surrender. Why do you think it is that it's so hard for people to let go of and just surrender to their creator?
9: Yeah, I get that question asked of me a lot, and I always go back to the garden and the fall. Mm-hmm. So, I mean, the evil one has planted inside us such an anxiousness, such a fears, whether it's fear of the unknown or fear of financial security, you know, or fear of failure, whatever that fear is going to be, we continue to grip that will and hold on to the will, and we white-knuckle life. I mean, we've been saved by grace, you know, in faith, but we don't take that next step and just completely surrender our lives to the Lord and just really follow his path and trust in him. And I have an acrostic.

0: But that's not really what I'm talking about. The provision is freedom, and it's peace, and it's joy. Those are the most important things. And when you get into that surrendered state and you keep trusting the Lord with steadfast hope and trust and faith and belief, then on a daily basis, you can release every negative doubt. And then you're able to enter redemption. And I'm not talking about salvation redemption. I'm talking about living with the Holy Spirit within you every day. I mean, once we convert to the Lord, the Holy Spirit's indwelling with us, within us, and wants to be with us, wants to work with us, wants to help us. But it's like we just keep him in the corner. Mm-hmm. You know, we never tap into its strength. So that's what I'm meaning by enter redemption. So again, submit, unburden, receive, release every negative doubt, enter redemption, and truly tap in to the strength that Christ told us he was going to give us. I'm going to send you a helper. And if we can really live in that surrendered state, we can find that level of peace and that level of freedom and that level of joy.
1: Yeah.
0: And prayerfully, if it's the Lord's will, you'll also have the provision of fruits.
2: So you talk about it, though, and you alluded to it in an earlier comment, Vic. You said, and you talk about, we spoke about it in your bio, the Surrender Project. You tackle this concept as a project versus a single event, where sometimes we hear our Protestant brothers and sisters say, you know, just take, accept right now, accept the Lord Jesus Christ as your personal Lord and Savior, and then, like, that's the pivot point, and it's all from there. And that's not their intention. I understand that. But you say that this is this surrender thing. You would think, hey, wave the white flag, say, Lord, come on, and here we go. But you tackle it as a project and a lifelong endeavor. Can you explain a little bit more about that?
0: Yeah, I mean, the Holy Spirit lives within us 24/7. I want to try to live within the conscious presence of the Holy Spirit 24/7. So surrender is not a one-time event. You know, it's a daily prayer. And any time I feel like the evil one is attacking me, I'll immediately surrender in that moment and say, get behind me, Satan. And I'll lift that up in prayer and say, Father, I'm feeling an attack. Please, you know, help me through this situation. I'm surrendering this situation to you. I need your strength. I need your love. I need your grace. You know, and then in those moments, I'm surrendering on an ad hoc basis throughout the day based on how the enemy is going to attack me. And what happens is the enemy will continue to step up their game against us when mm-hmm. we become surrendered, because the devil knows he's losing grip on us. So the attacks come more frequently, and he triangulates, and you really got to have your spiritual spidey sense on, and that's where the Holy Spirit comes in to allow us to discern when the evil one, you know, when the devil one's attacking, so we can, in that moment, surrender that to the Lord and ask for his grace. And then, boom, we immediately dismiss the attack.
1: Mm-hmm. Yeah. Yeah, and as you said earlier, offering people peace, freedom, and joy. And more you hear people finally recognizing that's what they really want in life. They do want freedom, peace,
0: yeah,
1: and joy, right? And it's fascinating. I remember one time somebody said something about peace and how important peace was and having the virtue of peace. And I thought, well, that kind of seems like a boring virtue. The more I stepped,
2: bring on the boredom.
1: I know, the more I stepped into it and the more I looked around me, I was like, oh my word, that is so powerful. God is so gracious in offering us that virtue and how important it is. And the only way you get it is, as you said, surrender yourself to him and to his grace and to the Holy Spirit. And what's fascinating is Jesus said, you know, you will have the Holy Spirit. He will come, and he's the comforter and the advocate and all of these things. But he also told us, you will do greater things than I, because we do have the Holy Spirit living within us. So there's also that fruit, like you said, if we're blessed enough, then there's also the fruit that comes as well, which then you go, okay, God's going to direct what that fruit is. I don't have to force it. I don't have to figure it out. I don't have to strive for it and be driven for it and things like that. So, and then you have more peace. So it's very cool. So I think we've started to dip our toe into this water a little bit, but I know that you can flesh it out a bit more for us. Is your own personal inspiration and intention in writing this book, The Way of Surrender? What was that? Your both your inspiration for it as well as your intention in writing it.
0: Sure. So a little bit about the creation story of the surrender assessment. So on October 26th of 2024 at 2:37 in the morning, to be specific,
2: well,
0: I don't sleep well, I don't sleep often, and the Holy Spirit, you know, nudged me out of bed, and as I usually do, I try to pray myself to sleep,

0: you know, that didn't work. I came downstairs to the office. I start reading my Tony Dungy devotional, you know, and then after that, I'm like, okay, you have me up. Now what would you, what do you want me to do? And then all of a sudden, I mean, I'm not, I always say self-deprecating humor, I'm not smart enough to write the surrender in Christ assessment. I was just an obedient and willing servant. But I felt the nudge of the Holy Spirit to say, start capturing the reasons why it was so difficult for you to surrender. Mm. And then in about 4 hours, I had about 50 statements or maxims written. And I'm really type A. I wanted 40 because 40 was biblical. And then that didn't happen. And then I wanted 52, one per week. And that didn't happen either because, you know, it wasn't an even number. So I got to 50 and I just prayed over it. And I didn't know what I was going to do with it. So I put it to the side, and I was meeting with my mentor. His name's Matthew Kelly, and we were talking about a book that I was working with Dynamic Catholic Invitant on called Avada Spiritual Ikigai, and it's essentially me Christianizing the Japanese model of Ikigai. And we were talking about publishing that, and we were at lunch, and then he goes to the restroom, and he comes back, and the Surrendered in Christ assessment was in front of him, and he's like, what's this? So I told him the creation story, and it was just the most amazing experience because he – I can see how he felt, like the Holy Spirit just came into him. And he was like, whoa, what's going on here? He's like, you're no longer writing a book on Avada. You're writing a book on surrender. And I'm like, I'm going to do what?
1: Okay.
0: So that was November of 24. So between November of 24 and November of 25, I wrote 15 different manuscripts and had about 40,000 words of my surrender journey. And you know, working with a publisher and the gifts that the Dynamic Catholic Invitant people have to help me, you know, discern, hey, Vic, we want to break up your book into two books. The Way of Surrender could be a book with 50 chapters that map back to the 50 statements in the free assessment. I'm like, oh, I'm totally yoked on that. And they're like, okay, well, this is what we want you to do. So from May to July, I finished that up. And then they came back to me and they said, okay, with Seasons of Surrender, now that we've separated the books, you know, this is what we'd want you to do. So from roughly July to September, I finished Seasons of Surrender. And, you know, this is a ministry, the way Dynamic Catholic and I look at this. We are just trying to touch as many people as we can with the book and the free assessment for those that are tipping towards discipleship and that are tipping towards December or surrender. We just want to sort of, with the Holy Spirit, nudge them into that through the truth and the love that the Holy Spirit used me as his vessel to communicate in the books.
2: Very wow. Cool.
1: That's awesome. And you just answered the next question that I had, right? Because I'm like, I'm looking at this book, and there's 50 maxims, right? I'm like, how'd you come up with 50 maxims? I'm even more impressed now. Well, I mean, I know who the inspiration was, but I'm even more impressed now that he got you out of bed at 2 a.m. and in that hour, you got 50 things on a piece of paper.
2: Okay, I also have to say, this is so hilarious to me. You wanted 40, then you wanted a 52, and Vic, congratulations, because you actually surrendered in that moment and let it be just 50.
0: That's beautiful.
1: What?
0: It actually took 4 hours. So, I mean, by the time I was done with my
1: Tony Dungy 4 hours.
0: Yeah, then it took about 4 hours. Yeah, I mean, he's a miracle worker if he wanted to do it.
1: No.
0: But I think he wanted me to really pray over some of this and discern it. You know, and I shoved it through AI and said, okay, here are all my surrendered statements. You know, what do you think? And it started helping me categorize it. Hey, you can bucket these three into surrender and trust. You can bucket these three into inner transformation. You can bucket these two into living by faith. And you can bucket these two into eternal perspective. And I'm like, wow, Holy Spirit speaking through ChatGPT is 42.
1: It was AI, angelic intelligence. It was.
0: I love that. I'm gonna steal that.
1: You can have it. But there's something this. So I would encourage you. I would encourage listeners to read the book, take the assessment, and then reread the book, or go to Seasons of Surrender, right? And Vic, you might say, John, you're totally wrong on that. Give me 2 seconds before you admit that. But I took the assessment, and Mari, this won't surprise you, but my lowest scores were in obedience to God's will and letting go of control, right? And it's not like I'm disobedient, like, Lord, I know what you want, and this is what I want, I'm doing anyway. I'm disobedient more often than not in the worst way. It's like the sneaky way where I'm like, oh, I'm going to be obedient, Lord, but I'm still going to hold on to this.
2: Because see, I was going to say, I'm arguing with you because I see you as a very obedient person. So that's interesting that it's sneaky, huh?
1: But here's why I bring that up. In the book, and then when you do the assessment, this isn't like, I don't know, like even the areas where you're strong, Vic, you've put things in there that I think are great cautions. So like, hey, even though you're living, so my score was a good score. I am living in surrender according to the assessment, which isn't a brag, nor is it a surprise to me. God has changed me substantially in the last probably 10 years. But even in the areas where my scores were good, your guidance, Vic, is indicative of your understanding that the devil will triangulate, I think was your word, to find that angle back in. And so you offer words of caution, words of wisdom, words of encouragement to be careful not to let certain things that seem very normal creep back in and rob that sense of surrender from you. So I don't even know if I have a question in that so much as I have just praise for how you put that together and encouragement for people to do this. Because if you've been in business or leadership in any way, shape, or form, and you two, Vic, you and Mari, you guys know you do all the leadership things, you give out your assessments and your crazy stuff, and all of us operators have to listen and pay attention. And then when you're all done, you're like, we're kind of like, well, I didn't really want to admit that, but that was pretty good. I guess I should do that. But this is truly a legitimate tool. I was just totally impressed with it. So I'll be quiet. Mari, I know you want to get to the levels of surrender and stuff.
2: Yeah, we've only got about 3 minutes, so I'm not sure how much of it you can cover, Vic, but there are 5 levels of surrender. Can you just share those briefly in kind of a brief description or explanation?
0: Yeah, actually, before that, I empathize so much with John. If I could talk about that, maybe
2: sure,
0: we'll
2: of
0: come
2: course.
0: Back to that
2: yeah,
0: after
2: yeah.
0: the break. So it's funny because everyone thinks, well, Vic, you must be at level 5. I'm like, no, not even close. So my issues were first dying to self. Then I had to let go of control. Then once I let go of control, then I could start to trust God completely and be obedient to his will and finally find peace in his provision. So, you know, someone who grew up without a lot of means and had the fear of financial insecurity, yes. while at the same time an achievement mentality, you know, and that was my order. Finding peace in his provision was number 5 for me, but that was the bondage and the barrier that held me from surrendering for so much of my life. So as you were speaking, John, I was like, I'm totally empathizing and living your pain.
2: Yeah. Well, and Vic, you bringing that up, it makes me think back to something you said a little while ago. You said, you know, the evil one will, there'll be issues in your life that will keep you from God. And so for you, you know, when you grew up, there were certain wounds that the evil one kind of used. You know, the evil one can get in there, but God can redeem all of that, which obviously he has so beautifully in your life.
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14: Paragraph 144. As true man, Jesus showed his emotions. He was hurt by the rejection of Jerusalem, and this moved him to tears. He was also deeply moved by the sufferings of others. He felt deeply their grief, and he wept at the death of a friend. These examples of his sensitivity show how much his human heart was open to others. Paragraph 166. The family is the setting in which a new life is not only born, but also welcomed as a gift of God. Each new life allows us to appreciate the utterly gratuitous dimension of love, which never ceases to amaze us. It is the beauty of being loved first. Children are loved even before they arrive. Here we see a reflection of the primacy of the love of God, who always takes the initiative. For children are loved before having done anything to deserve it. And yet, from the first moments of their lives, many children are rejected, abandoned, and robbed of their childhood and future. There are those who dare to say, as if to justify themselves, that it was a mistake to bring these children into the world. This is shameful. How can we issue solemn declarations on human rights and the rights of children if we then punish children for the errors of adults? If a child comes into this world in unwanted circumstances, the parents and the other members of the family must do everything possible to accept that child as a gift from God and to assume the responsibility of accepting him or her with openness and affection. This is Jay Wanacott, Director of the Marriage and Family Life Office for the Diocese of Boise. 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Thank you.
10: 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Dante wrote, "The path to paradise begins in hell." Join Deacon Don Prendergast and David Fortin as they discuss the tools men need to build the domestic church and the spiritual weapons to defend it. This is Through the Fire.
15: Hello, friends. Welcome to this episode of Through the Fire. I'm David Fortin, joined by Deacon Don Prendergast.
16: It's me.
15: How you doing, bud?
16: What's going on, man?
15: Hey, I got a question for you.
16: Yes?
15: What is success?
16: Wow, that, How many hours do we have for this show to answer that question? Well, that's a huge question.
15: It is a huge question. It's an open-ended question. But I think one of my literary heroes...
16: Can't be talking about me.
15: No. Aren't you one of those graphic novel kind of guys?
16: I barely graduated kindergarten.
15: Yeah, right. No, but Ralph Waldo Emerson wrote a poem, and it goes like this. To laugh often and much, to win the respect of intelligent people and the affection of children, to earn the appreciation of honest critics and endure the betrayal of false friends, to appreciate beauty, to find the best in others, to leave the world a bit better, whether by a healthy child, a garden patch, or a redeemed social situation, to know even one life has breathed easier because you have lived, this is to have succeeded.
16: That's good.
15: It's timeless, and it truly is. If you break it down, I believe, I mean, it really is what really matters. It's not the,
16: sure,
15: it's not the financial wealth. It's not the, you know, how many, you know, the one with the most toys wins.
16: Nope.
15: You know, it's really about what matters. It's what people would, I think, say on their deathbed, wish they had done that.
16: Yeah. Yeah. Yeah. I heard it said once that society goes well when old men plant trees under which the shade they will never sit. You know, it's not what we do today so much, but what we leave behind. You know, there's a story a long time ago, a similar kind of sentiment of a man that was hiking through the woods, and he came upon a stream with a broken bridge, and he started repairing it. And then another person came along and said, why are you bothering? Because you're already on the other side of the stream. Why are you bothering? Just keep on walking. And the response was, you know, because I'm doing it for the one that comes behind me. Yeah, that, I mean, it's something worth pondering. And I don't think enough people actually do.
15: Well, it's kind of like today, a lot of people call it paying it forward, where, you know, you'll pay for somebody's McDonald's or Dunkin' Donuts, yeah, or whatever in the drive-thru behind you. You know, it's really, it's such an important thing that we need to, and I think that it would really bring us back to a level of decency, which I think we've really, literally lost as a civilization. We've lost decency towards each other.
16: Well, I mean, so if we go into the Bible, and Jesus was asked, what is the greatest of all the laws? And he answered, he said, you'll love the Lord your God with all your heart, with all your mind, and with all your soul. But then he went on to say, in the second is just like it. You will love your neighbor as yourself. All the laws and the prophets depend upon these two things, to love God and to love one another. And so, you know, that is something that we can look around and we don't really see that a whole lot. You know, I was studying, what does it mean? Well, here, I'm going to throw this. I'm catching you off guard. I know I am. But let me ask you this question. When you hear the word empathy, what comes to mind?
15: Caring about putting yourself in their shoes.
16: So there's a difference between empathy and sympathy.
15: Mm-hmm.
16: And a lot of times people are sympathetic, but they're not empathetic. And so here's a good story that would illustrate that. And I think the first time I heard this story was, well, I was watching an episode of West Wing. And this is a good story. So a guy is walking along the street. He's on the sidewalk and he's not really paying attention. And he stumbles and falls into a deep hole. And now he's stuck down in that hole. And he's looking up above him and he's crying out for help. Hey, anybody up there? Somebody help me get out of this hole. Well, first along comes a doctor. And the doctor's like, oh, wow, that must really hurt being down in that hole. Let me write you a prescription. And the guy writes a prescription and throws it down into the hole and keeps on walking. Then a minister comes by and a minister looks down into the hole and says, son, I feel for you. And he throws down a blessing. You know, he gives him a blessing and he keeps on walking. And then a friend of his comes by. And the friend's like, you know, he's screaming up, hey, Bob, I'm down here in this hole. Can you help me? Can you get me a rope? Get me a ladder? And his friend Bob looks down in the hole and says, wow, I can't believe you're down there. And then he jumps down in the hole with him. And now the friend is like, what are you doing? The guy's saying to his buddy Bob, he's like, now we're both stuck down in this hole. And the friend Bob says, yeah, but I've been in this hole before, and I know the way out. And I'll stay with you until we both get out of this hole. So I'm studying through my classes, and I'm researching the understanding of empathy. Empathy can be divided into three categories. You have cognitive empathy, where you can identify it, you can label it, you can name it, you can understand it within your brain, and you could define it. Then you have compassionate empathy. Compassionate empathy is like, man, I'm sorry that you're going through that. That's horrible. You know, and you try to put a silver lining around it. And then you have emotional empathy. Emotional empathy is what we're all called to do. And that's when you make your heart vulnerable. You make yourself emotionally vulnerable so that you open yourself up to feel what the other person is feeling. And as Catholics, that's what we're called to do anyway, because that's what Jesus calls us to do. Jesus calls us to love one another as he has loved us. Therefore, by loving one another, all will know that you are my disciples. And how did Jesus love us? He gave everything, down to being hung on the cross and dying for us. And so, you know, I bring that out because we're talking about what is success. And I think you're absolutely right. I mean, you can measure success in all kinds of ways. You can measure success by, you know, how big your house is, what kind of car you drive, you know, how much money you got in your bank account, what your 401k is up to. I know people who, they pride themselves on climbing the corporate ladder. The only problem with that is there's always one more rung that you're chasing after. The only problem with basing success on the size of your house is there's always a larger house you can get. There's always a better car you can get. And it just goes on and on. But, you know, I mean, I think Emerson is right. Old men need to plant trees that they will never sit under its shade.
15: You and I come from a time when Gordon Gekko kind of summed up, you know, greed for the, you know, lack
16: of a better
15: term.
16: Greed is good.
15: Greed is good. You know, we came out of the 80s when the one that had the most toys.
16: Very materialistic.
15: It was.
16: The material girl.
15: Yeah, I remember that song.
16: I mean, you're absolutely right. We did come from that era. We came from that era where it was all about materialism. Every bit of it, you know, and we were the boomerang of the World War II generation, right? Because our parents, for many of us, our parents were of the Vietnam Korea era.
15: Yep.
16: And our grandparents were from the World War II era. And so you go through that period of time, and you know, there's that expression, I'm sure, Dave, you've heard it. Good times make for weak people. Weak people make for bad times. Bad times make for strong people, and strong people make for weak times. And so, you know, yeah, I mean, I think Emerson is right. You know, the success, real success, genuine success is measured on what we do for others. How our life is either dedicated to ourselves, a life of self-absorption, or our life is dedicated towards others, a life of service and charity and sacrificial love.
15: You know, one thing that Emerson wrote was an essay on self-reliance. You know, as Americans, we're very much self-reliant. We'll go it alone. We'll, you know, with rugged individualism. But I don't think that's what that truly means. Do you have any thoughts?
16: Here's the bigger question. It is nothing wrong with being self-reliant, but to what end? See, that's where it changes. What are we being self-reliant for? Are we being self-reliant so that we can contribute? You know, do we want to be, you know, well-functioning, self-reliant so that we can add to society, so we can add to our parish community? Or are we foolishly self-reliant, thus causing problems for others or maybe not even problems for others, but we're not adding, you know, we're not building up the kingdom. You know, we're not doing that. We're just building up ourselves. And that becomes a problem also, because, you know, then you got to ask the question, well, who do you serve?
15: St. Teresa of Avila, I think, put it really well. And I think it draws the line where self-reliance, because she said God plus one is an army.
16: Sure.
15: So if you're out there and you think you're going it alone, he's the sir.
16: Right. But the question still comes back to, for what end? You know, it comes back to that question. Why put forth the effort that you're putting forth? You know, for a long time, I was very, very much a prepper, a big time prepper when I was living up in New York, upstate New York. Not really upstate if you talk to New Yorkers. I was in Sullivan County. If you talk to real New Yorkers, upstate doesn't begin until you get to at least Albany. Anyway, I was very much a prepper. I had like a dozen acres of land, not a whole lot, but it was right next to many, many, many more. Had the survival food, water filtration systems, enough ammunition in order to hunt for probably a few years. You know, the whole bit, you know, and I was involved with groups of other people who same kind of attitude. And I had a buddy of mine where we used to talk all the time about, okay, if society collapses, who are we bringing into our circle? Who are we going to bring into the compound? And so I was very much into the whole prepping lifestyle and all of that. And, you know, the question then becomes, whom am I serving? Who am I doing this for? And I would have said back then, I would have said, well, I'm doing it for my family. But to be quite honest, I was very selfish. Who's my family? Well, my family are my wife, my children, and nobody else, or maybe only a select group of friends that I would want to bring into the circle. Still, that is not the life that Christ is calling us to live. He's not. First of all, that whole prepping lifestyle means I was putting my trust and my faith in myself. I was putting my trust and my faith in my friends. I wasn't putting any trust and faith in Jesus. I wasn't accepting the nature of the world as it is, knowing that the gates of hell will not prevail against the church, and that while I should be mindful of the state of affairs of the country, my true citizenship is heaven. And I should be mindful of the state of affairs of the church, but the gates of hell will not prevail. And so really it becomes a bigger question of, who do I serve? Do I serve the world? Do I serve myself? Or do I serve Jesus? And I think that's the big thing. And when we're talking about success, what is success? You really have to start there. Who's defining success? Am I defining success? Is society defining success? Or is the church defining success?
15: If you look at Jesus on the cross, the world would say he was a failure.
16: Absolutely. This is one of the reasons I'm going to do a little side thing here.
15: Okay.
16: My personal pet peeve, please, please, please, whoever is listening, all our entire audience, please do not applaud during the Mass, please. The Mass has not concluded until the dismissal is given. After the dismissal, you can do whatever you want. But prior to the dismissal, please do not applaud anything. Padre Pio is known for saying, he was quoted, that he disapproved of applauding during the Mass. And he was quoted as saying something to the effect of, and as Jesus died on the cross, they applauded then. He's talking about the soldiers and the onlookers and whatnot. You know, when we're at Mass, we are there to worship the God of the universe. It's him who we serve. And we have to really, really, with a sober mind, understand why we're here and what we're doing. And so it begs the question, who do we serve? Because whoever it is that you serve, well, that's where you're going to find your measure of success from. If you are serving society and the world, and if that's your gauge, well, then sure, success will only be measured in how much financial holdings you have. You know, how much has your 401k appreciated? Or how many vacations did you go on this past year? What do you mean you're going to Disney again? You haven't been to Paris yet. I mean, if that's who you serve, then those are the metrics that you're going to go by. But if it's Jesus that you serve, then, you know, let's be real about it. We pray the Our Father, you know, give us this day our daily bread. Give me what I need to get through the day. And it says in scripture in another place, it says, you know, today is enough trouble for itself. You know, we need to focus on the mission at hand and who we serve. And so self-reliance is important as long as self-reliance is guided for service to other. You know, if you want to be a prepper and develop a program and have property where you're going to have a community garden and you're going to invite whoever shows up, okay, great. Doesn't mean you have to let people run over the place. You know, it still needs to be justice and order. But if you're the kind of prepper like I used to be, where it's like, you know what? I could shoot an acorn from 300 yards away. I'll protect what's mine. Well, then, yeah. So you're serving the world. You're serving yourself. You're not serving Jesus. And so, yeah. So when we start talking about self-reliance, Dave, I really think it's important for us to recognize there is a difference. And the difference has to do with who are we being self-reliant for?
15: Even within, I always question myself, am I being selfish in why I'm doing some of the things that I do? That's really something that really enters, it disturbs me at a spiritual level to see if I'm doing this for the right reasons, you know, because I'm beginning to work with other podcasters and stuff like that to help develop new shows for both radio and but I question myself, why am I doing this? What's my reason for wanting to do this? And
16: well, I think that's actually a good place to stay. I think it's a good place to be is where, you know, you're doing the work. The bigger question becomes, what's the motivation?
15: Mm-hmm.
16: You know, so many people, I've heard it over and over again, people that have become financially successful at radio or podcasting or whatever, mm-hmm. and then they become a slave to it. Because now, you know, who is it that you serve? Well, you're going to be serving your advertisers, and you're going to be serving the audience, and you're going to be serving, you know, the network, or, you know, who do you serve?
15: Mm-hmm.
16: And so the more that, you know, the more that you're questioning, well, you know, we've had this conversation where, you know, we don't have any real metrics to measure whether or not our message is making an impact on somebody, unless we get an email or we get a phone call.
15: You know, we've gotten those. We have.
16: I mean, we've spoken to members of, you know, owners of various radio stations who have told us point blank, you know, we love what you guys are doing and mm-hmm. it's making a difference. So I think as long as that's the motivation, I mean, it's like when I'm up there preaching, I'm offering a homily. Mm-hmm. I don't know. You know, my wife will ask me, you know, if I'm offering a homily at a mass that she had not attended, she'll say to me, you know, how do you think it went? And I was like, I have no idea. Other than people after mass shaking my hand saying, you know, thank you. That was a good homily. Mm-hmm. Appreciate it. I got something out of it. Otherwise, I have no idea. So I can tell you that when I'm preaching, and I heard this said to me when I was in seminary, when I was in diaconate formation. It was brought to our attention when we were taking homiletics that we should be preaching to the saints because they are there and they are listening. And so, you know, when every time the mass unfolds, whether you realize it or not, the entire heavenly court is present. Mm-hmm. Everyone is there, the saints, the evangelists, God is there, the angels are there, everyone's there. Even if it's a weekday mass and there's only four people sitting in the pews, that church is packed. So there's always an audience, always. There's always an audience. And I think we need to remind ourselves that that is who we are ministering to. That's the audience is much larger than we think. And so this ministry of ours, this podcast, this radio show, ministry of ours, You know, we are doing it in cooperation with the communion of saints. We're doing it in cooperation with the Blessed Trinity. You know, and so I think it's good for us to have that restlessness of, I'm going to keep going, even though I'm not feeling it today. I think that makes a big difference. Because now we're getting into the area of what Emerson is talking about. We're putting in the work, putting forth the effort, and we're not expecting some illustrious reward for it. We're not expecting some immediate gratification. We're just building that bridge, and we're walking on with the hope and the prayer that we just made someone's life a little bit easier, who's going to come up behind us and approach that stream that we struggled to get across.
15: Is there any people in your life that you can really think that were really successful in the way that Emerson was talking about?
16: The one person, and we've talked about this guy, I'm going to refer to him as Jeff, because I don't want to create an unnecessary spotlight on him. Huh? But there's a guy that I know, and I've mentioned him to you, who he served in the Marine Corps. He was present at the bombing of the barracks in Beirut. He was part of the cleanup effort. He wasn't there when the bomb went off, but he responded almost immediately. Comes from an affluent family in Connecticut. And when he discharged from the Marines, he convalesced at a monastery. And it gave him an opportunity to genuinely reflect on his life, genuinely reflect on his contribution in the world. And like I said, he came from an affluent family, and so he used the affluence of his family to support religious communities. And he has personally been responsible for the maintenance and well-being of a number of monasteries around the world. Wow. Which means that he has been personally responsible for thousands of pilgrims to find solace and to find respite and relief from the world in monasteries. And so, you know, he made a difference. Mm-hmm. He made a difference, and his success can be measured by the countless number of souls that have had the opportunity to encounter God where otherwise they may not have.
15: Yeah, I would have to say that for me, I had a great spiritual director when I was first into the church. And, you know, he gave me the advice to just, you know, serve where you're planted. And honestly, man, that was a heartbreaking thing to hear, because I thought I was just going to be doing like Knights of Columbus pancake breakfasts and things like that. Uh-huh. It's like, little did I know that it would bring me to, you know, the converted bedroom.
16: Well, that's the thing, though. I mean, that's the thing, though, is that, you know, the expression grow where you're planted. It's grow. It's not just exist.
15: Yeah.
16: You know, grow where you're planted, not just survive, not just exist, but grow. Allow yourself to form roots. Allow yourself to blossom.
15: Mm-hmm.
16: You know, that's the key. It's not just exist. It's not just, you know, climb into the hamster wheel and just start running in place. When you grow, there's no way of really knowing where your roots are going to spread out to. And so we are called to grow where we're planted, but that growing may very well include sending off shoots in all kinds of directions.
15: Yeah, I think that's really what happened with me. You know, I've made friends all around the country. Some guy down in Florida.
16: Yeah, I don't know. You stay away from Florida. Nothing good comes out of
15: it. Do a radio show with him.
16: But it's true. It's true, though. I mean, I've done the same thing. I've stopped looking at measuring my success based upon statically building in one place. I've looked upon my success as a constant flourishing and a constant growth, not necessarily knowing where it's going to end up, but taking each day and making the most out of it in service to him.
15: Mm-hmm. Well, I mean, your service to God is much clearer than a lay person's.
16: Well, I would argue that.
15: Let's argue that.
16: Certainly, the diaconate can be viewed, holy orders can be viewed the same as the life of grace within the laity. It can be viewed the same way. Mm-hmm. Ultimately, as a permanent deacon, my sacrament of holy orders, my life of service to the church, is an outpouring of my sacrament of matrimony. And that's something that a lot of people don't recognize. I am first called to a life of marriage, and I'm called to support my family through the lay works that I do. Mm-hmm. That's number one. So sacrament of holy orders is an outpouring of the sacrament of matrimony and my life, my work life in the community. Mm-hmm. Even as a priest, I would say it changes when you're a bishop, because it's very, very defined when you're a bishop. As a priest, many priests have the option of either being a parish priest, or they could be a religious community priest, or they could be working in the jails, they could be working in the hospitals. You know, priests have a relatively liberal amount of opportunities to do things other than simply being a parish priest. Mm-hmm. Not to say that it's not a noble assignment. Many priests simply just want to be parish priests. Being a bishop is a lot different because now you're getting into governance. But, you know, there is variety and you can grow and flourish.
15: That's why I love this church. Deacon, we're going to leave it right there for right now. When we come back, we're going to continue our conversation. Be right back.

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3: Hello, friends. Welcome back to Through the Fire. I'm David Fortin, joined by Deacon Don Prendergast.
4: We're back.
3: We are back. And you know what, Deacon, in the last segment, we talked about what success is.
4: Yes.
3: I think there's an answer to how to get there, and it's by St. Francis of Assisi. The words come from his prayer, because we'll break that down a little bit as we go, but I'd like to just read the prayer to you. I'm sure you know it. Lord, make me an instrument of your peace. Where there is hatred, let me sow love. Where there is injustice, pardon. Where there is doubt, faith. Where there is despair, hope. Where there is darkness, light. Where there is sadness, joy. O Divine Master, grant that I may not so much seek to be consoled as to console. To be understood as to understand. To be loved as to love. For it is in giving that we receive, it is in pardoning that we are pardoned, and it is in dying that we are born to eternal life. That's
4: absolutely.
3: I think that right there is the blueprint to success.
4: But it goes back to what we were saying last time with the question as to what are you measuring success by?
3: Right. But Emerson does a great job of making us look at what's important. What are our values in life? I think when we're doing our examination of conscience, we should every now and then evaluate our values.
4: Of course. I mean, you know, and another wonderful poem that's attributed to a saint is the poem Do It Anyway, Mother Teresa. You know, people are going to hate you. Be kind to them anyway. Mm-hmm. People are going to mistreat you. Love them anyway, because in the end, it wasn't about them. It was about you anyway.
3: Well, let's take St. Francis's prayer, deconstruct it a little bit. The first line, Lord, make me an instrument of your peace. That right there, to me, says so much, because that is what we're really supposed to be. Our state of mind should be one of being at peace.
4: Absolutely. And again, to use Mother Teresa, because she was very much influenced by St. Francis of Assisi, she used to say, I am nothing more than a pencil in God's hand. Mm-hmm. You know, and that's what we're all called to do. We're all called to simply be an instrument of God's will, of God's choosing, you know, to be somebody who is at the service of the Lord, you know, not somebody who is proud, but a simple pencil, you know, You know, Dave, at the end of each Mass that I serve at, especially when I'm offering the homily, there's a poem that was given to me by a priest at one of my previous parishes, Father Ngozi. And this guy was a priest from, I want to say it was Nigeria. And he used to battle with Boko Haram, who he'd go home and they would be waiting for him at the airport. He would have to have his relatives come pick him up with like an armed escort, because Boko Haram, you know, they do not have love for the Catholic Church, especially for the priests. And he taught, and you know, here, living here with us, he was the chaplain in a prison. And so he was around evil all the time. He was always confronted by those that wanted to do him harm. And he taught me a poem. And I use this, like I said, every single time I give a homily, I conclude my homily with the following poem. Jesus, I love you. All that I have is yours. You're all that I want. You're all that I need. Do with me what you will. Let me say it one more time. Jesus, I love you. All that I have is yours. You're all that I want. You're all that I need. Do with me what you will. Now, I don't know, Dave, who wrote that poem. I know Father Ngozi wasn't the original author of that, but very, very much so, it falls in line with St. Francis and his attitude of being an instrument of God's choosing. And that's what we're all called to do, to abandon self. And by abandoning self and embracing Christ, everything that is needed for self will be accomplished.
3: I think at some point we are asked to embrace some sort of poverty.
4: Every day. What do you think it means? Pick up your cross. I mean, here's the interesting thing. And I wrestle with this all the time. We are constantly surrounded by a people of the church who they know what Scripture says, they agree with what Scripture says, but they refuse to live by what Scripture says. Let me say that again. We surround ourselves seemingly with people within the church. They know what Scripture says, they believe what Scripture says, but they refuse to live by what Scripture says. And we see that all the time. You pick up your cross and follow me every day. Okay, I know what that means. I know where that comes from in the Bible. I believe that it's a message from Jesus and I need to do that. But can it be a little tiny cross? Can it be a cross that I could just like tuck in my pocket so it's not hard for me to carry? It's like, no, it can't be. It needs to be practically the same weight that Jesus carried. It needs to be hard. When we're called to carry our cross, I mean, imagine the person who you hate the most in the world. The person who wronged you the most. That person who betrayed you and hurt the most. Forgive them. Forgive them today. Forgive them tomorrow. Forgive them forever. And I'm not saying that you should allow yourself to be victimized by anybody. But forgive them. Pray for them. I remember it being said to me. I can't remember who said it. I don't know if it was Father Larry Richards. I can't remember who said this, but I remember back during the time of when our Navy SEALs captured and killed Osama bin Laden. And I remember it being said how, and I remember this, you know, everybody celebrated. We got bin Laden, everybody celebrated. But I can't remember which priest it was that made the comment that Jesus teaches us to love our enemies. And then he goes on to say, how many pastors offered Mass for Osama bin Laden? How many? I mean, I don't know of a single one. And I can say, if that conversation was brought out in public back then, it's like, hey, let's have a Mass for the salvation of the soul of Osama bin Laden. If that conversation was brought out back then, guaranteed that there would be ridicule.
3: Well, you were right there on
4: 9/11. Yeah, you know, but like I said, I'm telling you.
3: And,
4: you know,
3: what's his name there? Richard Gere was begging us to, you know, not jump to conclusions. And he was pretty much ostracized from, you know.
4: Everybody was, you know, and we have to be very, very careful. I was listening to an interview with Bishop Barron and Vice President J.D. Vance not too long ago. I was listening to the interview that they had together. And Bishop Barron had commented about the fact that being Catholic is not about donkeys and elephants. It's not about red and blue. Mm-mm. Because if you're going to be an authentic Catholic, you're likely to tick off both parties. And it's true. It's absolutely true. We can just take a look at the immigration policy. The immigration policy, it's a great example of it. You know, all of our social justice policies in the Catholic Church. So the immigration policy, you know, the Catholic Church believes very, very strongly that we should have secure borders. At the same time, it also believes very, very strongly that we should take care of the alien. Right. And so it's not anything that can be easily compartmentalized into the elephant column or the donkey column. You know, so if we're going to be an instrument of God's peace, then we have to be very, very careful who we align with. And this goes right back to the first segment that we had. Who do we serve? You know, are we going to serve a political party? Good luck with that, pal. If you're going to put all your hope and your faith in a human being, I guarantee you, you're going to be disappointed. Guaranteed. But if we're going to be genuine Catholics, then we have to recognize who we serve. And I've had this conversation on the immigration situation. I served in the military. And sure, there's a part of me that wrestles with round them all up, round everything, you know, deport everybody. And then there's the other part of me, the deacon side of me, where it's like, nope, nope, nope, nope. In my church, in the basement of my church, I will begin construction on hideaways so that should the authorities come to deport, I'm going to tuck these people away so that they can stay safe. So within me, I have this conflict. On the one hand, everybody needs to be deported. On the other hand, you're here. You're not harming society. You're here. I'm going to give you shelter. I'm going to respect and I'm going to uphold and I'm going to love the alien. And so, like I said, we have to ask that question of ourselves. Who do we serve? And I had this conversation with somebody just the other day. I was talking to somebody just the other day in my school where we were talking about this one class that I'm taking on human sexuality. So human sexuality from the perspective of counseling, you get a whole lot of conversations regarding, well, you know, you should feel good about yourself and you should enjoy your sex life. And, you know, if there are issues pertaining to your sex life, it's your business and on all the usual secular stuff, all the secular things that you would normally expect to normalize people's perverse proclivities and all that stuff.

0: I'm not, modulating my position. I'm staying with what is true, what is right, and what is just. And I will present that to the world in a pastoral kind of way, not beating somebody over the head, but I'm not going to allow my orientation to be altered because I know exactly what my orientation needs to be. I know who my North Star points to. I know who that arrow in my compass, I know who that arrow in the compass is pointing towards. And it's not myself, and it's not society, and it's not some licensing board in order for me to get a diploma. Because none of those entities, none of those people are going to be judging me. And so, are we going to be an instrument of Christ's peace? Are we going to be ambassadors of his mission? Well, we have to be. Otherwise, as Father Larry Richards has said in the past, Jesus is going to give us what we love the most. The question is it him?
1: I couldn't agree with you more, Deacon, but I got to go back to St. Francis's prayer. If we are handing out love, if we're handing out pardon, if we're helping build people's faith and giving them hope and being that light that Jesus is asking us to be, I believe that it'll become a joy within us that we can, that just is an abundance like everything else that God does. Once
0: Well,
1: he
0: think about it. We know in Scripture it says, do not be afraid. Saint John Paul the Great was the one that probably brought that out more than anybody else. In many of his speeches, in many of his writings, he just flat out tells us, don't be afraid. Just don't. I'm telling you, don't be afraid. Stop being afraid. If you're going to live this life the way Jesus is asking you to live it, don't be afraid. Just don't. But easier said than done, because a lot of people are nervous about it. And they're nervous because they don't actually believe it. But if you genuinely believe, if you genuinely live this life, then you have to understand that according to God's economy of grace, you will be filled with everything you need in order to continue the mission. You'll be filled with courage. You'll be filled with fortitude, you'll be filled with temperance, you'll be filled with love, you'll be filled with joy, because either we're going to believe it or we're not going to believe it. And I go back to the day that I was ordained. I'm kneeling before Cardinal Dolan in St. Patrick Cathedral. He places in my hands the book of the Gospels and he says, believe what you read, teach what you believe. Practice what you teach. And that's not just a message for me, that's a message for all of us. Believe it. Believe what you read. Believe it. Believe it. Don't be afraid. Don't be afraid. Live according to what the gospel teaches. Live according to that message of love. Believe it. Live it. Teach it to others. Don't be afraid. Saint Francis is right. It's better to love than be loved. Don't worry about being loved because that's selfish. The whole prayer is the contrast between being a person who gives or being a person who takes. And we're all surrounded by people that are takers.
1: But it's also an echo of Jesus's command to love one another as I've loved you.
0: Yes, absolutely. Absolutely. I mean, without question. And we should do it without fear. Without fear.
1: But some people might look at St. Francis and think it's weakness.
0: Well, but who is their God, right?
1: Secular world would
0: Yeah.
1: certainly think that, this.
0: I mean, I deal with the motorcycle community all the time.
1: Yep.
0: All right. I deal with the motorcycle community, and what's rising up in the motorcycle community is this whole paganistic till Valhalla kind of philosophy. Which is, I hate to say it, but it's true. It's a sham. It's all a sham. It's actually somewhat of a coward's way, because what it proposes is my comfort, my status, my security, my success will be found exclusively.

0: exclusively through that which I can dominate. And that's what that is all promoting. The domination of others, the domination of women, the domination of the workplace, the domination through firepower, through, whatever.
1: It's just a
0: Not the
1: self-created
0: domination of
1: facade.
0: self, right? It is, but and what it's not the domination of self. See, now, domination of self, that's stoicism. You go back to the time of Marcus Aurelius, Seneca, and you go back to those days of the philosophers, when you had the Stoics and you had the Cynics and all these schools of thought. The Stoics, they believed very much so that we should be masters of our emotions. Self-control was what Stoicism was built upon. And the four virtues of Stoicism, which is justice, courage, temperance, and wisdom. But all of that is geared towards self-mastery, which fits very nicely into Christian thought. And
1: Well,
0: so we are called to be masters of our emotions.
1: a lot of that is what Thomas Aquinas used to,
0: Yes. Oh, yeah. And so, like I said, the Christian philosophy comes out of that Stoicism from at least from the perspective of self-control and self-mastery. Paul talks about how that, we should be transformed in the way that we think, transformed in the mind, that the spirit should control the flesh doesn't control the spirit, which again is opposite from this whole, Thor's hammer till Valhalla dominating everything around me, but I'm not going to dominate the desires of my own flesh. I'm going to satiate them. I'm going to satisfy them. And so Saint Francis, again, you're absolutely right, Dave, going from the teachings of the gospel and the teachings of Paul in the letters and how Paul speaks about this. He even gives that very well-known speech when he's imprisoned and he talks about how he is being humbled. And he says so that he is not to be too elated from the good words that, from the preaching and from the revelation, so that he could be humbled. An angel of Satan was assigned to him to beat him night and day, a thorn in his side. And he begs for deliverance from that. And Jesus tells him, "My grace is sufficient. My grace, my grace." Basically, what he's saying is, my relationship with you should be comfort enough. Meditate on that. Meditate on my relationship with you and your relationship with me. The grace that I pour out in you so that you can meditate on what truly matters, not on satiating the flesh, not on dominating your enemies, not on fulfilling some kind of worldly ambition and some kind of financial achievement. There is no gospel of prosperity. That's all bunk. Prosperity gospel has to do with growing in holiness, not growing in your spreadsheet that you get from your financial planner. And so this is what we're called for. And so whether it's Emerson or Saint Francis, we need to reorient ourselves. And especially for us men, what are the values that we want to teach our children? What are the values that we're going to uphold in our homes? There are families that I speak to, and they wrestle with raising kids. What are the values that we're going to allow in our home? Or are we going to let the world influence our kids and then let our kids dictate what the home should be like? We are called to pick up our cross. Well, the cross that we're picking up, I guarantee you, is associated to the pursuits of the world and how the pursuits of the world are just hammering us every single day, telling us what is right, what is wrong, what is good, what is bad. I mean, I deal with that also in my own life and in my professional life, working in group homes with kids. You know, I have to deal with municipalities. I have to deal with government agencies. And trying to find a appropriate Christian integration as to what I do without being overtly Catholic or without proselytizing, because that's not allowed. But yet to find a foundational level of Christian integration into the very secular work that I'm called to do is a daily challenge. And then there are plenty of days where, you know, it feels like I'm just on that hamster wheel going nowhere. But I tell you, the one thing that gives me relief, hope. Hope. God calls each one of us to bring his truth into the world. And even if the truth is not accepted, we're still called to bring that truth into the world. Even if the truth is flat out rejected, we're still called to bring that truth in the world. How many of us are willing to sacrifice popularity, persecution, financial standing? How many of us are willing to take the heat? How many of us are willing to be martyrs? I had this conversation the other day. I think it was in my last homily, actually. What would the martyrs say? Those that gave their lives, those that shed their blood for the gospel. What would they say about us complaining in regards to the cross we're asked to carry? What would they say? What would St. Francis say to us, a man who basically died from starvation? What would he say to the crosses that each of us are asked to carry? Would our crosses even remotely compare to his?
1: My friend Father Larry Burrell always says, Jesus says that carry a sliver of my cross and I'll carry all but a sliver of yours.
0: And people will still complain.
1: Yeah.
0: That is too much.
1: Yeah.
0: But that's the big question.
1: Right.
0: You know, even, I hate to say it, but there is many Catholics who, you know, they say that they're devout Christians and they're willing to carry the cross, but you know, as long as it's not too heavy, as long as it's not too much of an inconvenience. This is not a life for the weak of spirit. Now, with that said, some of us are also called to carry our brothers and sisters. And that may very well be the cross that we're called to carry. The cross of someone who can't even carry the sliver. We might be called to carry them. Are we willing to do it? Are we able to do it without being judgmental? Are we able to do it without, you know, having that attitude of, you owe me now. Now you owe me because I was there for you. Now you owe me. Can we do that? Can we sacrifice like that? Can we be an instrument of God's peace? Can we be the light in the darkness? Can we be sacrificial? I mean, that's the life that we're called to live. Can we do it? And if we can't, if we're going to be that kind of prepper who is only worried about themselves, it's like, oh yeah, I'm teaching my kids and I'm doing this and I'm doing that. Meanwhile, I'm walking past the hole that my buddy is trapped down inside of and I'm going to pretend I don't see it. I'm going to pretend as though, you know, I'm too busy, like the Samaritans, right? I'm going to cross over to the other side. I'm too busy to help. Are we willing to be there for one another? As men, are we willing to be examples and role models for others? If we think that we have it all together, okay, good for you. Are you willing now to help somebody else get it all together? Each one of us are called to serve. How we serve is based upon our talents, our treasure. When we serve is based upon need. Again, if we believe in God's economy, and as long as we do what he is calling us to do, and we have to be careful, it's not what we want to do, it's what he's calling us to do. But as long as we are faithful to the gospel and we are obedient and we're doing what we're called to do, then of course, there's nothing to be afraid of. Everything's going to work out, not necessarily work out the way we want them to, but they will work out the way God wants them to.
1: Deacon, we only got about a minute left, and I just want to say that there is somebody out there right now that does not feel like they're a success. They're not in the place they want to be. They're not. Their circumstances are just not good. Just want to remind you, it doesn't matter what your location is. God will come and get you. It just matters the direction you're facing. And once you start walking on that path, that road to success, it's a much better road.
0: No, absolutely. I agree completely.
1: So
0: it's happened more than once in my life where I thought I was ready for the next thing.
1: Mm-hmm.
0: And when it didn't happen, I started to get self-defeating and I started to beat myself up.
1: Mm-hmm.
0: Come to just realize I needed more time to cook in the oven.
1: There you go. Deacon Don, we got to leave it right there for this week. So until next week, I'm David Fortin. My good friend is Deacon Don Prendergast. We'll see you next week.
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6: We are all shaped by mentors and guides in our lives, and that can include great professors who inspire and motivate us to new academic horizons. 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And then we talk to author Peggy Stanton about her new and timely book, The United Saints of America. Hello, I'm Matthew Bunsen, Vice President and Editorial Director of EWTN News and host of Register Radio, joined, as always, here in D.C. by my co-host, Shannon Mullen, Editor-in-Chief of the National Catholic Register. How are you, Shannon?
7: Very well, Matthew. Good to be with you.
6: So I know that as we move toward another academic year across the country, the Register thought it might be worth taking a moment and reflecting on beloved Catholic professors.
7: Yes, we could come up with a long list of ills facing academia, higher ed today, wokeism, activism, censorship, rising tuition, and AI, a lot of angst surrounding AI, and rampant cheating. Let's throw that in too. But a great professor rises above all that and really can be a transformative presence on a college campus, and that's what this package of stories is all about.
6: And one of those professors is law professor Sharif Gurgis at the Notre Dame School of law. He was inspired by a professor of his own, the legendary Professor Ravi George at Princeton University. And Professor Gerges joins us now. Thank you so much for taking the time to be with us today.
8: Thank you for having me.
6: So I know that before joining Notre Dame, you had a remarkable, have had a remarkable career, including a law clerk to Supreme Court Justice Samuel Alito and D.C. Circuit Court Judge Thomas Griffin. For the record, you received a Ph.D. in philosophy at Princeton, a J.D. at Yale, a master's or B.Phil in philosophy at Oxford as a Rhodes Scholar, and a bachelor's in philosophy at Princeton, summa cum laude. So I think you are eminently qualified to talk about professors, especially great professors. But let's start a little bit with you. What were some of the great motivating moments in your academic career where you thought to yourself, boy, I'd love to be just like that professor?
8: Well, I would start, I guess, with my experience with Ravi George as an undergrad. When I was taking his classes as an undergrad, I remember the first few lectures of his civil liberties class, which covered constitutional rights debates and the philosophical underpinnings of the different views on them, abortion, marriage, religion, discussion, and so on. And I was completely captivated by the combination of the rigor with which he was able to present both sides and the clarity of his thoughts. And I thought that it made it so much easier for me as a student first encountering those issues to think through them in a systematic way. I saw people in a super progressive environment like Princeton changing their minds on those issues because it gave them the space and the material to see them for themselves. And I was totally hooked. I was captivated. And, that got me on the track to
9: Yeah, our story, Professor, is written by Duke Larson, a really interesting piece, and he makes the point that there's kind of a family tree in academia where great professors inspire other professors. This has a long history in our church. And so I'm kind of curious in your case with Professor George, in what way do you find your own teaching style as elements that you may have picked up from him?
8: Yeah, it definitely does. If he entered my classroom and entered his classroom within a year of each other, you'd notice it immediately. One thing is that he, especially when he's teaching a large lecture class like that, he really does make it a point to push students to come up with, and then the teacher taking up their teachers for them, the very strongest arguments on both sides. Not because everything's well good and there's no truth about them, but because of his strong conviction, which I share, that by getting clear on the best arguments on both sides, he is in a better position to see the truth, really own it and appropriate it for himself. So that's a big part of it. And the way he carried that out in that, involves a little bit of fear. He's jumping up all around the room, starting here and there. He's calling on students, he's playing them off each other. He's having a ton of fun with it. He's thinking in real time in a way that grips you by the issues in something like where you imagine he would first grip idea to. And in what I think of as a much superior way, I try to have some of that in my own classes and give people a sense of why these issues are difficult and why they're exciting and worth thinking through. Clearly, and then the kind of piece of it is that when a student articulates a point, I try to articulate it back to them in as clear and concise a way as I'm able to, both to make sure that they understand that they're being heard and to help them clarify their own thinking and the discussion with them.
9: So Ed, so you have evolved in your own fashion as a professor. What have been the biggest challenges in looking back? How did these great professors prepare you for adapting to what is a very rapidly changing technological and academic?
8: Yeah, well, some of those tech changes have not yet made a big dent in law school teaching, partly because, for example, evaluation mostly depends on the final exam that we can administer to them in person and do it under lockdown. They don't have the help on the computer, but the exam software works and so on. So AI has not been a helpful solution so far. But in general, I think their example has helped me to strike a balance between, on the one hand, being very forthright about my own views and defending my views on very controversial topics in my scholarship, and being very open about that, and then also being willing to defend my views in the public square on those same issues, in debates or op-eds or what have you. And then on the other hand, having a very sharp division of labor where in the classroom, my job is not to force my views on anybody, but to respect their position and to see the arguments for the different views. And I think that the key that I have learned from them over time, sometimes I talk to them, okay, I just published an op-ed on this issue defending the Supreme Court's decision in Dobbs, for example, over here as well. And now I'm going to enter the classroom, and some of my students might have seen that. How do I handle that? I think the key is just to be cheerfully, serenely confident in the different roles that I have in those things. So not feeling sheepish to defend my view when I'm in the public square, and not feeling self-conscious about the fact that I just did that when I'm pushing students to think critically in the classroom.
9: Professor, you're making me think back to, did I have any cheerful professor? what would you say are some of the core attributes that make for a great professor?
8: Well, the biggest one is completely unthinking devotion to the truth. Figuring out what the truth is, and to defending it as clearly and clear-headedly and honorably as you can. Accepting, you know, following arguments where they lead, not fudging anything out of a desire for a cleaner rhetorical delivery of the bottom line that you want. And then to instill that love of the truth, a dedication to it, and integrity about it in your students. By example, and by putting it in the classroom, you talked about academic lineage a little bit earlier. Professor George is, the biggest mentor in my life. There are others, but he himself was mentored by and learned a ton from John Finnick. He's teacher at Oxford, who is a convert to Catholicism, and spent decades at the University of Oxford and later at Notre Dame Law School as well. And that's just virtue that he always singles out. That Finnick is a genius, a power in intellect, but natural law theory on the track after long period of intellectual and academic setting, worked within the classical and Catholic intellectual tradition very powerfully. But the thing that most stood out to him about Finnick was Finnick's own dedication to the truth, which shines through everything he does through his teaching scholarship. And I think that's the most important thing. And then the second is a kind of love for the students. A real desire for their good, which in that setting in particular involves their desire to instill in them the spirit of truth seeking and to help them find their own way to the truth. And, you know, if you've got those two things down, everything else follows.
9: You find too that over the last years, because the students change. In other words, is it more difficult to teach today? Are students more afraid? Cancel culture? How are they approaching some of the responding to the key principles of the language?
8: Excuse me. I think there has been some change, but some of it for the better. So the cancel culture thing peaked 35 years ago, and it is getting better with students increasingly feel comfortable speaking their minds on different issues. We have it very good at Notre Dame Law School, where we have a really strong culture of openness and open-mindedness, and a setting where people have traditional views and progressive views and everything in between feel free to speak their mind. But it's also true at other schools too. I was an inspector this past semester at Harvard Law School, and in that setting, where I know for a fact students several years ago with a more conservative bent, for example, would have been very afraid to speak their mind, they seem to be more comfortable doing that. The thing that has gotten harder is that I think students have kind of had less of a test for reading. So they find reading that would have felt like normal length 5 or 10 years ago feels onerous now. And there's obviously a few explanations for that with social media and phones and the distractibility of online culture. And that's been a challenge. But I have found that students are willing to kind of rise to that challenge to see express confidence in them and point them the value of reading the pages that you're writing.
9: Professor, are you conscious of the fact that you're now inspiring others? Do you think of that role as a role model and a mentor?
8: I certainly hope to be able to do that. I'm 5 years in, so I don't have a long track record, and I certainly have a lot of growing to do. But it is something I care about. And the easiest way to mentor somebody, or the sort of student that most naturally looks for the mentoring, is somebody who's thinking about the academic position themselves. And so, of course, we do have some of that in law school settings, and they're the most very strong students that kind of thing, and want to become professors. And so I always seek out the conversation where that kind of mentoring can happen, and I let them know that I'm really open for that. But at a school with a Catholic mission, like Notre Dame, there's another kind of mentoring that also happens, which is just helping the students think about how to integrate their faith with their legal practice, and how to think about how the law relates to broader moral principles and traditions and so on. And there are plenty of opportunities for that. And again, what I've found so far is that you can be known up front at the beginning of the class that you're available for those conversations, and then taking a lighter touch in the lectures themselves over the course of the semester is a nice combination for giving people the space but also the permission to come to the speaker.
9: That's a perfect place to lead this conversation, Professor Reese Gervis. Thank you so much for being with us.
8: Thank you.
9: You're listening to Register Radio here on EWTN. Next up, Shannon Mullen and I talk with Susan Stanton about the new and timely book, The United States of America. Thank you.
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9: Welcome back to Register Radio. I'm Matthew Benson here with Shannon Mullen, Editor-in-Chief of the National Catholic Register. So a new book is exploring Catholic shrines across America, state by state. As the author Peggy Stanton invites all of us in state-by-state pilgrimage to churches, shrines, and holy sites to tell a very important story of Catholicism in America. Peggy joins us now. Welcome to Register Radio, Peggy.
12: Thank you, Matthew.
9: Well, your book, United States of America, it's the perfect timing, of course, as we are celebrating the 250th anniversary of our country. But I'd love to know what inspired you to think of this particular way of approaching such a great topic.
12: Well, the original idea of doing a book that coincided with the 250th anniversary of our country. I have to give that credit to my editor, Joe McNamara, who, he came to me and he said, I would really like to do a book that highlighted the 250th birthday of the country, but, to emphasize the topic of our strength in the founding of this country is the fact that so many states are trying to dedicate it to Maryland. So, Matthew, I have never down to travel, but I'm not a travel problem. I'm a storage guy. At first, I kind of resisted because, you know, that was not my genre. But once we got into it, you know, we tried it to not only talk about time, but about the, and I was particularly interested in the back of the behind each time, the beautiful story. And I was very, very awed. I mean, we knew these things generally, but we got into detail the Catholic missionary and the priest of Franciscans and then the Jesuits who came over and under the worst weather and danger, honestly, doing the gospel. You know, the years that had never heard of Jesus. So we tried to improve a bit of history of the faith, the backstory of, there's a particular good backstory of how Charlie came about. And we talk about some of these wonderful missions, you know, like Juniper O'Farrell and Isaac Jones, courage and courageous. They're my best. Imagine canoeing down the Mississippi with all kinds of weather. Canoeing.
7: Yeah, amazing. Peggy, you know, so much of our experience as Catholics in the United States is parochial in every sense of that word. You know, we know about our local parishes, and that's kind of,
12: right.
7: That's kind of our primary perspective on the faith. My co-host, Matthew, has really done great work in showing in his book, in his research, showing the wider picture. Now, you've done that with your book as well. Why is it important for Catholics to be in touch with that wider national perspective of the history of our faith?
12: Oh, I think it's terribly important because I think that I would say a large majority of at least a large minority Catholics do not know history and do not know how much you're involved in our values, you're involved in the founding of this country.
7: Yeah,
12: and it's so important to know it. And it makes you very proud of your faith as well as your country.
7: Absolutely. Yeah, I tell you one, I think you make an important point in your book too, and that is the place of Mary in the life of American Catholicism.
12: Right, yeah. Well, so many of those missionaries who were very, very devoted, you know, she, even if, at least it's legendary, but if I included it, the importance of how you do when Christopher Columbus arrived. Imagine that. So they say he dedicated this new land he had found to the Immaculate Conception, to Mary under the Immaculate Conception. And then, of course, that tradition went on with, throughout the founding of the country, including when the first bishop, Alderman John Carroll, he dedicated to Mary under the Immaculate Conception. So, wouldn't you say that most Catholics do that?
7: Okay, I would agree. Yeah. I think if you pressed me, I think I could probably come up with about a dozen shrines up from the Northeast, where a lot of those shrines are. But is there one or two that really stood out that you weren't aware of
9: that you came across in your research studies?
12: Well, yeah, some of my favorite stories were the Cross Chapel in Arizona. Have you ever seen that? It's hewn right out of the beautiful Sedona Red Rock country. And the original idea for this, believe it or not, started in with a Hungarian architect who had seen the recently completed Empire State Building, and somehow looking at it in a particular light, she saw the figure of the cross. And she said, oh my, what an idea for a church. And so she was going to build this massive church overlooking the Danube River. Then along came World War II, and that was the end of that idea. So it rested quietly in the back of her mind until 20 years later, when she bought a ranch near Sedona, and she looked out over that countryside and said, this seems to be a long time now to be closer to God. And she chose a big beach, you know, beach of Red Rock. I don't know if you've ever seen it. It's miles and miles of beautiful Red Rock formation. And one of those formations looks like Madonna and Child. And she lifted that and she said, this is it. And it now draws a million visitors a year.
9: Yeah.
12: And she paid for it herself, and she let it go.
9: And your book goes alphabetically. They see from Alabama all the way to Wyoming with the Columbia sort of an add-on or a coda, as they say. Obviously, a lot of research at the end of this, but also making some very deliberate choices. What were some of your parameters for deciding, well, how about this, but not necessarily that?
12: Well, interesting. Well, as I would go through the research of each state, it was the story that I found a really interesting, compelling story as to how this shrine came about. That is what drew me in. And I was amazed. How many shrines were inspired by Medjugorje? Ohio, Delaware, Arizona, and I was also, we wanted to include a little catechesis. So where there was a chance to do that, I did that.
9: Well, I see you know that you're the author of a number of books. The famous one, of course, is From the White House to the White Cross, Confessions of the TV News Correspondent. And you yourself mentioned in the book about the importance of St. Patrick's Cathedral. So I want to give a shout out to that in the brief amount of time that we have left. And I know that was a life-changing venue for you. You write that you had great moments walking to the cathedral for 7 a.m. Mass. And how the fallen away Catholic ABC executive that your life has changed. You just noted by a pamphlet about Medjugorje. So where can people find your book?
12: They can find it by going to very easy shopmercy.org. That's Bill Black and the publisher. It'll be on Amazon and things like that. But right now, it has just came out, and I'm sure if you go right to the publisher, shopmercy.org, you can get it much faster.
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12: Thanks, and honoring me. It's good to be with you again, Matthew.
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18: There was no single event. 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
22: And welcome once again to EWTN Bookmark. I'm your Catholic host. Our guest author, new to the show, Robert McNamara, whose book, The Christianism of Erich Stein, a synthesis of communism and phenomenology, published by Catholic University of America Press. And great to have you with us
23: here in this musical
22: program. It's available on our religious catalog, and people would have seen you on with Father Mitch.
23: Yes.
22: And Women of Grace as well, two major rounds. And we appreciate you stopping by for Bookmark. Now, is this the first book you've written?
23: It is, yes. And I wrote first the doctoral dissertation and then the Simon Thomas Aquinas. And then during COVID, I spent my time reading and having this different book. That I'm becoming readable, and more than my mother.
22: Oh, really? Well, let me ask you, what was your attraction to Erich Stein, and why should people care about
23: him? Initially, she was a figure of devotion to me, and then only later did I come across the philosophy. At first, I found it largely impenetrable, so sports and the conference happened around the time I became interested, and then I began to delve into the work, and as I did, her integrity of person, entirety of personality between Tier and her life and also. And then I thought that would be great.
0: What's a breakthrough for you in going from Jews to Panagia to Pagetta?
23: Right, I think the speakers at the conference managed to chew it in such a way that they could make a pie for the scene.
0: Right.
23: And I never got an entry point to see the fact that the way you can begin to open it wide and wide as you progress.
0: Okay. And you talk about here in the preface that the 20th century was marked by two contrary movements that profoundly shaped our contemporary understanding of the human persona and a corresponding appreciation of human dignity. The first primarily was political, the second primarily was philosophical, whatever.
23: Yeah, so the first political, that was like the howl of Nazi socialism, that now is the middle of the 20th century and cost so many lives. And then, of course, there was personalism, this movement in philosophy and also theology that prioritized the person and the dignity of the person. And these movements that intersect in Stein's life, because she was caught in the eye of the Nazi socialism, and then also at the same time, she was publishing work on personal thought. And so her personal thought on Stein's forward as a kind of icon of personalism, while at the same time, her life was a witness to that movement.
0: So this personalism, does that somehow dovetail into this thing called phenomenology?
23: Yes, so phenomenology is a method of doing philosophy that extends closely to experience, first-person experience. And therefore, it lends itself to personal kind of thought. It's not exclusive to phenomenology. Personal psychology is separate from phenomenology.
0: Mm-hmm.
23: But it's particularly helpful because it really gets us close to experience and the base of all of our knowledge.
0: So let me ask you, because, you know, the reason I even familiar with this is John Paul Sutton is considered a phenomenologist, I believe, right? And I think you're talking about Bertilla here. But the idea being that it talks about the lived experience. And, you know, growing up in the 60s, I've had a lot of bad experiences with church teachings that are based on people's lived experiences. How is that different?
23: Yeah, so Bertilla captured it very well in the philosophy class. So he characterizes the ancient and medieval philosophy as a philosophy of being, as a kind of objectivity, and that's wonderful. And the modern era is characterized as a philosophy of consciousness, which focuses more on subjectivity and experience.
0: Was Thomism or Thomas the first part?
23: Thomism fits in with the first part, meaning that he's like a stalwart figure at that first part. And then the modern era and contemporary era is characterized by this approach to consciousness. Now, since we obviously have an objectivity to us, this objectivity of being is important, and yet at the same time our subjectivity, the way we approach being and experience it, is important. So these thinkers, they see that and then Stein, they put these two ways of philosophy together and to give us a fuller picture of what it means to be.
0: Well, Stein really became known, and we showed the image of the poor Saint Teresa Benedict of the Cross. Though, as you say, more people tend to think of it as either Stein, and everyone does it, so it's Saint either Stein.
23: Yeah, I like to call her Saint Teresa Benedict of the Cross because that's her chosen name,
0: right.
23: The name that she had in the
0: convent.
23: Yeah,
0: the convent.
23: Yeah, the Jesuit convent, she called her and then became a convent.
0: She read herself into the church?
23: She did, yeah. Well, she had a number of encounters with Christianity. First, her philosophy opened her to questions about God. She distanced herself from the Jewish faith in her youth, and then she was doing philosophy in her early 20s. And then she was doing it, it opened her to questions about God again. And at the same time, she had a number of encounters with Christianity. One night she was in the church and went to meet with her shopping bag and just prayed before the blessed sacrament. And this struck her because it was kind of a personal relationship with her.
0: Right.
23: And there was another, she was really the widow of a friend of hers, Ada Brana, who died in the First World War. And she was a Christian and she exhibited to her the power of bearing the cross with dignity.
0: Mm-hmm.
23: And so she saw in Ada Brana this immense power. So how she was a widow who'd be passed up, and of course she was passed up, and at the same time, the kind of steadiness and joy.
0: There was a consolation
23: at the cross. And then she read the rest of St. Teresa of Avila.
0: Mm-hmm.
23: And that was exactly. So she was baptized and Teresa's in the name of the Lord.
0: Now, as far as her life, I mean, one of the big things, obviously, she became a Catholic, and then she became a nun. But becoming a Catholic didn't protect her from other stopping her.
23: No, so she was a nun, and first she was a nun in Cologne, at the time of Louis von Friedenberg, Louis of Peace. And why, when Kristallnacht happened in the Jewish synagogues of Frankfurt and then exactly, it was called why that she and her, she moved to another country, so she moved to Eastern Poland. Now a little later, as the war was happening, the Dutch bishop produced a pastoral letter against Nazi socialism,
0: mm-hmm.
23: in response to this, and the regime rounded up all Catholic Christians.
0: In fact, that's pointed out by some as to why it was not, why it was a good idea for Heisenberg not to say too much because of what happened.
23: St. Thomas,
1: right?
23: Yeah, and so he was asking him if he was baptized in the name of himself in terms of how the measure fits.
1: Right.
23: John actually wrote to the Holy Father in 1933 asking him to buy the letter, and then in 1937 he chose, you know, to include his Nazis, however, when he got to the school, and I think he was going to go back to
1: the school. Having served in Germany, maybe you're familiar with how they would react.
23: Yeah, yeah, it can be very difficult for them to be even out of the school.
1: So she ended up, which I knew she died in a concentration camp, but I didn't know she died so early, like 1932.
23: Yeah, on the 2nd of August, 1932, she was taken from the convent herself and her sister Rosa to the quarter of the convent.
1: Mm-hmm.
23: And they went through the various concentration camps on the way that they were transported to Auschwitz.
1: She ended up at Auschwitz.
23: Yeah, and arrived there August 7th and probably back August 9th.
1: So I don't know if that's how he used the Nazis. What did he write?
23: Yeah, he knows the hell it was actually
1: obvious. You say, nowhere is her thought more insightful than in her frequent in-depth investigations of the being and nature and life of the human person. You say, indeed, Stein's whole life, with its uncommon social development and particular philosophy, is marked by appreciation for the dignity of the human person. So, are we saying that up until our perspective with, you know, Church didn't think too much about the dignity of the human person? How was it different?
23: Well, our understanding of the person is shaped slowly throughout history, and Christianity is the time to talk about.
1: Mm-hmm.
23: So when we begin to write out the key fundamental mysteries of the Christian faith, that is the Trinity and the Incarnation, we employ this word person in our definition of these mysteries. So the Trinity is one God, three persons, the Incarnation, one person, three natures. Now the rest then of Christian history is spent working out what the term person means and its application first to God, and the fact we make the wounds of God and its application of the human being. And so it's a slow progress through history, and that really begins to come to its fullness only in the 20th century. Partly because we require that level of disciple about which to bring to its fullness, but also because of the horrors that was happening.
1: I was going to say, World War and World War II.
23: Yeah, and so we should live in a time that is not as effective as the dignity. And in consequence, you have to
1: restrict the church.
23: Exactly.
1: Do you think that's why the Holy Father was kind of focused on the human person?
23: Yeah, yeah. And I think the focus is that good. And you also find it early in Christianity. So Jesus said the first definition of Jesus in the 4th century. And then St. Thomas spoke about the person as that which is most perfect in all nature. Meaning the window from the 4th century. So you have this appreciation, but it's still out there in the story of Christianity.
1: I remember a famous Monsignor from New York used to say that he was the acting person was the puppet for the other guy to figure out.
23: It was an incredibly tough stuff to read.
1: Right.
23: Neither him nor Stein was easy to read. But they're a great speech to see in the next conversation.
1: You include this, you say, in a prescient letter of 1930, she wrote, "After every encounter in which I feel the powerlessness of my direct influence, the urgency of my own Holocaust intensified." Now, obviously, she died as part of the Holocaust.
23: Yeah.
1: But what was she relating that to?
23: She was attending there to the idea of sacrifice. So a Holocaust in the Jewish religion.
1: Yeah, like that.
23: Yeah, the Jewish religion. Exactly. And so she was recognizing that all of her natural power and natural gifts, however wonderful they were, they couldn't bring about the good that she saw for people. And that the sacrifice was actually the thing that she was in the person.
1: You think about understanding the person as a bear.
23: Yeah. So this is an interesting idea that she passed slowly through the course of the work. It appears early when it comes to creation and reorder. But the sense that we bear our nature as persons, and we bear our life, and we have to bear that life with dignity. And we have to collaborate with God in a way to bring that nature to its home. And so God has given us this great gift, and we're the bearers of this gift. And if we live it out of

0: but the rest of that is your backing center, personal center, that has you feel allegiance to the faith.
1: It's also interesting you said she eventually completed her doctoral dissertation on the problem of empathy, and this is 1917. I know somebody considered this like suicidal empathy, but what's her problem with empathy?
0: So let's look at that, because empathy is misunderstood today in the technical sense of science. So we think of empathy as a kind of overgrown sympathy.
1: Yeah.
0: But empathy is defined as something much more basic. It's my ability to experience you in some way like another self.
1: Okay.
0: So I come across so many objects in the world, and among those objects I come across personal center. And empathy is the act of perception that gives me you as a person.
1: Yeah, so you invest your cameras in the object and into the person.
0: Yeah, so I enter into your personhood.

0: his son's life and thought echoes powerfully to kind of both in terms of the integrity of the life given freely under death, which renders her a figure of growing devotional interest and empathic basis, and in terms of the depth of her philosophical insight, which continues to inform philosophical discourse up to the day. So she also talks about the philosophy. She argues ought to be oriented towards truth and first person engagement with the world, even while performing philosophical investigation as a communal venture. First person engagement.
1: So you have to come to truth, each of us individually, and you have to claim that truth for ourselves. So we can...
0: There's only one truth.
1: There is, yeah. So we can receive that truth from others and parents, community, educators, culture. But each of us have to come to it. We can embrace it. And I personally own it.
0: Now, you say I first became interested in science for during my undergraduate studies in philosophy as well.
1: So this seemed like something very intriguing. There was a kind of tie between personality. And as I began to read for myself, I realized that that tie between the two is always a view into the truth of things. Truth is the beacon that guided her, life guided her. And later in life, she says, my search for truth and my longing for truth was a single thread. And that longing just makes that the entirety of her life. So religion was a Jewish person, and later as agnostic, and then into the fact of Christian.
0: So were you into Thomism before you kind of read this phenomenology? Because you say here, when I found especially different, it was a very sign indeed that the writings of Aquinas and the news of all perspectives of phenomenology.
1: Yeah, I studied at the ITI Catholic University in Austria, and there was a heavily Thomistic focus on my studies there. So I was immersed in it.

0: where you say as it were to a T-whale, science sees the need to complement the metaphysical objectivity of Thomism with the subjective perspective provided by phenomenology. And you say, in this book, I explore science presentation of a human person giving due regard to both dimensions of their mature thought, the objective and the subject. But is it part of a problem, you know, even Pope Benedict would talk about, all the subjectivity, that's the problem with the kid.
1: Yeah, we learn from subjectivity in the modern world, that's a real problem. Yeah. But then we have to ask ourselves, is there not a negative truth in the fact that we are subjective? And that is to say that we're the kinds of beings that approach the world, that we experience the world. And indeed, we have to ascend to the subjectivity when we feel the coordinated activity rightly with the subject matter. If I was treating you as a mere object, as a thing, I just knew the atom of the issue was like my past. I actually recognize, oh, you're another self in this sense.
0: And not only another self, but a unique self.
1: Yeah, a unique self.
0: Not a cookie cutter as well.
1: Not a cookie cutter. Works on everybody. Not a cookie cutter.
0: You say, throughout I attempt to stay in talking to writing number two, to science, self-declared mission in life. What's the
1: mission in life, once you became talking to Christian, was talking to the religious sister with the thing about a concentration of mystic scholasticism and Australian phenomenology. To bring the modern contemporary philosophy to dialogue with Catholic Christian philosophy and work out a single way.
0: Now you start in the introduction, you use a quote from Stein that says, behind all the human beings stands a guiding logo. We hear that a lot of times, our college teachers say that. What's the logo? What are we talking about?
1: Logo is a Greek term that can be translated in any number of ways because it's so dense it means. Word is one way, and that's how you have it in the Gospel of St. John in the beginning with the word and writing with the lover.
0: Right.
1: And this is a term of word, and reason it with, it's a lover.
0: Right.
1: But it can also be translated as reason, account, meaning. And meaning is a wonderful translation. So the meaning of reality is captured by this term of words. Everything is meaningful.
0: Well, you say that Stein engages Thomistic teachings while continuing to employ the phenomenological method of investigation. So how does she achieve, since she takes Thomism and applies phenomenology to it, or sees it in conjunction with it?
1: Yeah, she sees Thomism as a common trusted scheme of philosophy, as famous for being philosophy, and obviously it's endorsed by the Catholic Church. So phenomenology then is a method of being philosophy. She takes the teachings of Thomism and she applies the method of phenomenology. And that one becomes the synthesized truth.
0: You talk about it in the book here. Each work approaches a distinct philosophical problem. The act of empathy, which is, I guess, because it's the major.
1: Yeah.
0: You actually wrote that. The first one was the one about empathy.

0: individual, the unity, and then with the aspiration, concerning the state, the true end of Christ. Mm-hmm. And to say each word approaches distinct philosophical problem, the act of empathy, the longfulness of psyche and spirit, the individual as a member of a community and the organization of states, never in such a way that the analysis remains remote from a person's subject as such.
1: So I said earlier, the sign is always guided by truth. Mm-hmm. When she approached the truth, she was interested in primarily two perspectives. One is the perspective of the person. So the first object of truth is found as the person. Mm-hmm. And the person is an in-souled being, being with the spiritual soul. So the spiritual soul is also an area of investigation for her. And finally, since the person is only developed, the fact that the person is a person. So these two things

0: You see, in the scope of the present study, it was focused on two science later was finite and eternal being and the structure of the human person. These texts are chosen today because of their significance during the period of science creation to Aquinas and the considerable anthropological content contained in each.
1: So in the structure of the human person, she presents a feministic exposition of what it is to be human person, but she looks at it from a first person phenomenological perspective. And therefore she says speaks of flesh and the bones of some kind of interpretation. And then finally, the human being presents this holistic Christian philosophy, the conception of the whole of reality from the perspective of Christian philosophy.
0: When you say, as far as in the format of the book, that I begin each chapter by explaining how science assimilates teaching and thinking of Aquinas and commits to tradition to reveal the ways in which our understanding of the human person is strengthened and expanded. And one of the things you do also have, the book is broken up into three main sections?
1: Yeah, three main sections and two chapters in each. And we approach in the first section the human individual. No, sorry, that's the second section. We approach human nature in the first section, second section is human individual, and the third section is human beings in relation to God. And these two areas give us linchpin around which to run the life science class.
0: Right, and you actually have a list of seven categories here, where we're saying how does Stein understand the teachings of Aquinas? How does Stein resolve problems he finds when we see teachings and the resulting conceptual proof among us? Does Stein provide any significant clarification, development, teachings of Aquinas and Thomas?
1: He does, as far as I can see, yes. So one of the main pieces of the book is that Stein adopts Aquinas' thought almost completely, makes certain adjustments and completes the truth of the matter lies elsewhere, and then brings about certain developments that are particularly acute to the present day. He speaks in a contemporary way, and also appears to the contemporary way.
0: You say both thinkers ascribe to distinct philosophical positions, Stein to the phenomenological movement, Aquinas to the medieval scholastic human perspective. Why is that important?
1: Because they're using different methods, often the method will bring about different truths, and so you have to analyze the truth both from the perspective of the method.
0: Many different lead to two distinct ways of doing philosophy, the two characters to be different ways of approaching the question of the human
1: body. Yeah, so what St. Thomas would have done is he would have received the teachings that came before him, and then he would adjudicate them on his own understanding. What Stein would do is to go back to first-person experience and see if he can find in experience the grounds of these teachings, if he can find the evidence for these teachings in experience, which he does not.
0: You say here that I conclude the study by proposing that Stein can, to a limited degree, be read as a feminist. It presents a Thomistic anthropology in person, and yet inasmuch as her presentation goes beyond the conceptual content received from Aquinas, and inasmuch as it expressly challenges certain conclusions of Thomistic tradition, I also recommend it would be better to describe her as Thomistically informed philosopher. So what would be an example of one of the ones that she would get? Have a concern about a question is
1: with St. Thomas, he apparently seems to resolve our being individual to the matter that constitutes the body. Stein can't accept this teaching on Thomistic grounds, and rather argues that the spiritual soul is that which determines us as individuals, and that the spiritual soul is unique and repeatable and irreplaceable, and consequently which each of us are also unique and repeatable and irreplaceable. And she gives us a wonderful metaphor for that. The image of God is found in every human person. And she thinks this is the divine heart life. The divine heart life is refracted into the different colors of the visible spectrum. And each of us bears a singular hue of that spectrum. So we need that as characteristic and unique by this intense that God has given us to be.
0: Now, in the three parts he's broken up, you've got two chapters, like I said, in each one. The first one on human nature, then the human individual, and then human beings' relation to God. How would the two differ on human beings' relation to God?
1: They wouldn't differ so much as Stein would have just speaking from a first-person perspective that Stein would set by the comments that I'm already giving us. So she employs the comments of arguments for the existence of God, and then she develops them further. One of the ways she develops them further is called interesting. She adopts that name.

0: survivors, so we are going to provide non-exclusive to the survey in order to do so. So once you have that knowledge,
1: but really under what we have to do, the epilogue is the signs of Alexa Pushover, and you use a quote from her. Since how much time a reverent and willing people you need, but my mind was no tabula rasa.
0: So she's already been questioning the phenomenology and disassembled culture that's been St. Thomas was explored by her. Mm-hmm. She was integrating back to country soil, walking by a glass slate to bring St. Thomas to the world. And that's where we have a healthy soil to be more for the food and the food. That's what we're doing.
1: So you've been interested in this and you're local. How do you write when you write?
0: I sit down and spend 8 hours attempting to bring to a foreground while I've been in the first society. It's quite a slog.
1: Okay. And this year, what do you like?
0: In my office, usually. I try to have a home, but I can't really get much of it. I have to go there and then go somewhere else.
1: And you write by hand, or
0: I type usually, but I find that writing by hand really actually helps.
1: Really?
0: It helps me think differently, it helps me capture the sound of all the things. So I've written this book again in a different form, a form that's more palatable and more natural, and so hopefully that's going to help. Because there's a lot of insight that's coming in, it deserves to be broken down and teaching.
1: Well, who would you say at this point in time, obviously, she's no longer with us, obviously, Holy Father, I'm very sure, no longer with us, who would you say is leading that phenomenon?

0: whole winter from the day they came and from America. And I was like,
1: so would you pick up that phone?
0: I wouldn't think my sex away with my own. I'm definitely making a sense.
1: And so you got a version of this coming out.
0: Yeah, kind of a more
1: accessible version of sex. And so are you looking at anything else?
0: I'm looking in the book on the slide with body as well. So it's an interesting question about that.
1: What do you think you would find with it?
0: I think she agrees. It's really interesting to be brought together because they didn't use one another. She read her when you told father that they didn't get philosophy, and yet they asked him to come out by different types of things. And one of them was the
1: well, thank you so much for
0: your
1: evidence. Thank you. That's Robert McNamara, author of The Personalism of Edith Stein, Synthesis of Talmudism and Phenomenology, and it's available now through our EWTN Digital Catalog. I'm Doug Jeff, this is from Book Talk. We'll catch you next time.

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8: And I'm Betsy Fenton.
7: And today we consider if a short pause on a long journey can actually change the course of history. Our next guest is yes. Catholic author and broadcaster, Teresa Communis, joins us to talk about Spoleto, Italy, the place where St. Francis heard God's call to follow the Master, not the man. She's breaking down why this quiet medieval town is a must-see for pilgrims and history lovers alike. Teresa, welcome back to the show.
9: Thanks for having me on. I'm so excited to talk about Spoleto and all things Francis and all things Catholic.
7: Well, so are we. And Teresa, we really want to go on a virtual pilgrimage with you to Spoleto today. But before we get into that, we wanted to get your reaction on a story that you were both quoted on. A recent, rather telling desk ad from Apple showing a baby holding an iPhone, telling parents to just relax with iPhone. Teresa, what was your reaction to this ad?
9: I mean, talk about math reading realism. I mean, I've been writing about media and I've spent half my professional life with tech and media, and I've been writing about influence in media. I showed in my very first book almost 20 years ago, it's entitled Noise. And I get that there was time to the way we both write an article. I get that there was time to get the message across about durability, all right? So what happens if the cell phone gets in the hands of a child with his sticky fingers and they have a drop of material or drop it on the ground? We've all had those moments. that we're worried about and I guess the phone is such a part of us, it's a part of our lives. But when you look at what's happening in terms of media, especially on younger and younger children, and the fact that so many countries, as I reported in the Register article, so many countries are either banning or about social media for young people under 16 years old, I mean, what are they thinking? Yeah, they have some other campaign that we're buying, like dogs holding the phone in the mouth, and somebody taking a picture outside of the pouring rain. We get the variability, but some people may think it's stretching it a bit, but if you look at the research and the influence of media on kids, I don't think so. I think there's too much to do with that.
7: And don't you think we've got enough smart consultants in the room that somebody would have flagged this and said, whoa, these other ones are good, but I think this one's going to be a little bit offensive to parents who are really struggling with this, struggling to get technology out of their kids' lives.
9: You would think, and I would be curious, and I haven't seen anything about this, I don't know if you have, but I'm wondering what kind of feedback they receive, because this campaign was all over the place. I think it was even in Times Square, so you've got this huge effort to put this image up on babies, not even talking to kids, we're talking to babies, who obviously feel that the image was received in their diapers, so we're talking to toddlers holding an iPhone. And all of us know if you have teens or the grandkids, there's a likelihood that it's the kids that will show up. I mean, it's quick, right? Because they're so savvy. Do we use that image again? I don't think so. I think really they should put you in a policy and just not that image out of next year.
7: Well, moving as far possibly away from the world of technology, let's move to your insights on St. Francis. And you have an article and lots of insights about his life, and especially a lesser-known part of his life. And I read this with great interest because I just wrote a Substack piece about Pope Leo's his own time of rest in July and how lovely it was to see the Holy Father taking time to rest. And so tell us about this part of St. Francis' life where he was forced to rest and how it changed the course of his life.
9: So the article was taken from the chapter in my book, and I was going to talk about this a little bit later, but part two, volume two, of the Early Times and Wonders. So this book is all published by UW Canon, all about St. Francis of Assisi, and this is the whole year of St. Francis. And Stiletto is just a magical story of the medieval village. And, you know, my husband and I live in Florida, so I spent 6 months a year there, and so we spend a lot of our time on the weekends really exploring. And a few years ago, we made a look at Stiletto. And at that point, I was aware, somewhat aware of the connection with St. Francis, but not entirely. And that's when we learned also, as I mentioned in the book, that there was one of two handwritten letters of St. Francis that's in a relic in the beautiful Cathedral of St. Mary of the Assumption in Stiletto. But he was not meant to stop in Stiletto. That wasn't his goal. This was after he fought in the Battle of Solestrada, which is in Umbria also. So everything in this came up in early in Latin Umbria, a few years in the central part of the region, where he was born, where he was buried, where he started the ministry. But after he fought in the Battle of Solestrada, he was in prison for about a year. Since he lost his way to put him in prison, he gets out of prison and is very sickly, so he recuperates for a while. He starts to have a little bit of conversion at that point, thinking about his life. He had a lot of time to think about his life in prison. But he doesn't go full in for the Lord. He doesn't just say, okay, here I am, Lord, let me come and do your will. So he's struggling with that. He decides, oh, Eureka, I don't know what I'll do. I'll become a knight in the Papal Army. There was a war going on, 1700, in Apulia, and that's on the Adriatic side. They call it the Seal of Italy. So he says, I'm going to shoot up, and I'm going to be a knight in the Adriatic Coast. So he starts to head from Assisi down to Apulia, which by car would be about a 6 hour drive, because it takes that long how long the journey was. And he has to stop in Stiletto because he becomes sick again. He's still very weak from his whole experience in prison, even though it had been over a year earlier. So he stops in Stiletto, and he's hearing things, hearing the voice of God. And as he said, God said to him, stop following the man, follow me, the master. And that's when he realizes, okay, obviously I'm not going to be a knight in the Papal Army or some sort of a war hero in Italy. I have to follow God, but he's still not sure about it. So he starts to have that convertible in Stiletto. And my favorite image of St. Francis, which is also on the cover of this book, is actually the swimming bathroom in Stiletto. It's a statue and it's called the Return of St. Patrick. And despite all the incredible artwork that's inside of the Village of San Francisco, this is my favorite image. It's a very modern image that was placed in front of the Basilica in the early 2000s, as it was there, probably starting in 2009. And it's by a local artist, and here by Stello, Norberto, with a well-timed festival now, and all this great art about the Basilica. But it's so significant that the Duke character, he comes back to his country, he's on the voyage, he's in the karma, and he realizes, oh my goodness, I have to go through my hometown and tell people that money's been on sale. But it was failure. The experience in Toronto, the journey back to the community, is so crucial. Because this is when you finally say, okay, uncle, come in. Lord, you have me. When we can humble ourselves to the Lord and give everything over, that's when everything can begin or realize again. And that's why the community is so important, because it's directly related to the community.
8: So you didn't really think that on your first visit to Coletta, you didn't really realize how rich the history of the story was. What was that moment like, and can you remember exactly when you thought, oh my gosh, this is, there's so much architecture, there's so much history that I haven't uncovered. When was that, and what was that like for you?
9: It was about 2 years ago. We had planned our little home for about, a year and a half. We love it, because it's a little story, and I wanted to go back to Coletta, because it's such an incredible city. There's so much to see. Architecture, as you said, Roman aqueducts, there's an incredible Roman music theater, there's all kinds of great things to see, in addition to the great Catholic section there. And it was like, wow, there's a commercial thing for probably over here, but where have I been all the time? That's what I felt like. I'm like, where was I? Why didn't I know this? And I started surprised. I was just so moved by the fact that this was it. Coletta is a place, because you're looking at the map, you're seeing the detail kind of in the central part of the city. And it goes to the right and then south, about 30 minutes south of the city. It's just an incredible place. And it's levels of it. It takes several places to get to the top and to get to the cathedral. So it was a very, a public experience for me to understand his journey and how much Coletta was involved in that.
8: Did you do a big opera festival there too as well?
9: Yeah, every year there's a big music festival with opera, contemporary music, and the dance. It's phenomenal. I've not been, but I've heard about it from people in the area.
8: What percent of the people that are tourists there would you guess are there on a more religious pilgrimage purpose, or are there just to take in all the richness that you're describing?
9: That's a great question. In terms of the numbers, I'm writing a book about it, and I gave the introduction, and last year, 2025, tourism went up 5% from the year before. They had over 100 Native American visitors. So literally, they didn't break it down between religious visitors and visitors who were there to have the Italian experience of the food and the beauty and the art. So I don't have an exact number for you, but I would venture to say that it has to be probably, especially this year, or the last 2 years, so we had a whole year which was huge, and that was a lot of the tourism. Had to do with the Jubilee or Hope that St. Francis instituted. But I just think it's a guesstimate, but just from my own experience and just living there now, and having her first visit for 25 years, I would say probably at least a third of the tourists, again, which is a guest, a guesstimate, are there for a religious experience. Maybe not the entire time, but they're going there to see, for example, the Pietà in the Vatican, or they're going to Assisi to experience St. Francis, or to Florence to David and Duomo. I would say a large number.
8: I'm going to quote from this piece that we have just published. It says, just below the cathedral of the church, housing the letter of St. Francis, is a lovely terrace overlooking the rolling hills of India facing Assisi. Although Francis' hometown does not come into view from this location, it's easy to imagine that Francis might have been seeing something very similar. What do you think a pilgrim can take from this vista and this view? How do you translate sort of the beauty and the architecture here into an unexpected spiritual experience?
9: That's a wonderful question, and I think I always try to get people to be still and know that He is God. In terms of when you're on a pilgrimage, even if you're not doing exactly quote-unquote religious experience, there can be certainly, I think, underlying little moments of grace that are occurring, moments of peace. And what I like to think about, I love our saints, and I wrote a book years ago about the saints, there's over 10,000 saints in the Catholic Church, and there's so many of them, great ones, literally. I think if you just stop, and as I like to say, smell the cappuccino and just take in your surroundings, that can be a profound part of your experience. Even if you're not taking pictures, even if it's not a destination, but to be able to walk through a town and to talk. pause and just think about what happened there centuries before you, especially with the city so historic as Aleppo, with a direct connection to St. Francis. And that's what I stress all the time. I have a travel consulting company, and so many of my clients look so hard, even if they're Facebook happy, and okay, I have a little time, I'm going here and here and here and here, here. I understand that you have a limited amount of time and money, but you are not going to have a powerful experience if you rush from place to place. Quite frankly, the mind can't handle all that much beauty, so you get overwhelmed, and you need time to just breathe and to download it. So it can be a very powerful experience just to sit on a bench, to look over the fields, and I couldn't help when you're looking out from that vantage point of feeling very sad for St. Francis, but very happy for him at the same time, because he's realizing my life is looking a lot different than I thought it was going to be. And yet, that step of humility, that step of, okay, this ain't working out the way I thought it was, where you have to go through this direction, it's changed everything.
7: One of the crown jewels of Spoleto's cathedral you mentioned is a handwritten letter from St. Francis to Brother Leo, one of the only surviving letters in existence. Who is Brother Leo, and tell us what it's like to be in the presence of an actual handwritten note from St. Francis?
9: A Brother Leo was someone that St. Francis is very close to. He did a lot of the note-taking and the writing that would have changed the life of St. Francis. And Francis and Leo were struggling, looking for the end of Francis' life. And when he went up to Liverna, which is in Tuscany, about 2.5 hours north of Spoleto, he went up there because he needed time to pray. There was a lot of division within the different Francis and the order. Some thought it was strict, others thought it was too loose. So there was a constant tug of war. And so Francis was going away to various places to pray, to receive insight from God. And it was pretty phenomenal to see the tenderness. I think I transcribed it in that article. It is translated in the book in terms of what he says about Leo. It's obvious that Leo has had similar struggles in terms of his own journey, and Francis is reaching out to him and saying, if you need to come see me, come see me. So there's a real brotherly love versus a sense. But this is the great mystic, the giant, the spiritual giant, St. Francis, in his own handwriting. It's his letter. And it's a tiny piece of paper. And it's in this relatively off the side, you know, of the main sanctuary. And you know, the Catholic Church is always telling us, like, come and see. They don't have, like, a big marquee, like, the first letter of St. Francis here. We just kind of stumble upon it if you're not aware of it. There's a sign, a small sign outside the relative, the chapel that holds the relative. It's just phenomenal, the presence that we have in the Catholic Church. And I really recommend you keep our business to police. Maybe for obviously the initial essence of Francis, and it was always the spirit of the Holy Spirit. It doesn't matter. It's so different from some of the numbers, but that letter is pretty phenomenal.
8: You mentioned that you now spend half a year in Italy. Mm-hmm. You also have a travel advisory company called Peace Travel. What made you decide to live there half a year? Was it inspired by a particular epiphany in a cathedral or in a chapel? And tell us a little bit more about your company.
9: Sure. Well, we decided to make the move after my husband was retired. He's still sitting with me on the archdiocese of Port Elizabeth, and he's blessed now that he's overseas as well. We go to the English Baptist Cathedral in St. Mary's Angel, below the Cathedral, the church that we can there, and also as a speaking on the parish in the village, which is about 45 minutes from the Cathedral. It really happened gradually, but I will say that the first time my husband and I were both at the FBI, where FBI is, what part of the time we both have nothing but Italian blood left to our feet, have all of our history and all of that history. The first time we went there was in 2021, so just over 25 years ago, and there was a very deep connection for both of us. We had recently, about 5 years prior, come back to the Catholic faith for a new celebration. He had not considered the diaconate, the beginning of the diaconate at that point, but when we landed there, it was like that. We felt more at home than we did. We recognized that my parents, in the habits of the people, and every time he would leave, it would be very much, especially for my husband, it was sort of balancing the mother, you know, but I was extremely, you know, I wear my heart up to sleep away, but I was just waiting, you know, that I stopped, literally stopped every time I left, and I said to him finally, a few years ago, I said, but your recliner, this is beautiful, because I can do my show again. We have the internet, we're good to go. I have a newsreel and a newsreel all over the internet. And I said, I think we're going to think about it. And we felt such a connection to our heritage, but more importantly for us, it was a connection to the church. I wanted to be close to the church as possible. I wanted to be has close to the same as possible. I mean, you literally can be in a system in like under 40 minutes at that one and go straight up to the stream. You can go to Cortona and see the things there. You can go to Florence, you know, and we could go to Syria in Siena, the research and miracles. We're right back in the center of the country, so we can go anywhere in less than 2 hours. And we just wanted to be there. I have to say more than we wanted to be here because of the space. It was just, it's so phenomenal. We were just playing a lot about the golf and the events up there. Melville, of course, is just kind of there. But it just feels so much closer to now. Not that God isn't a good issue, but I think for us, we think of our religions and how we can pay much attention to our Catholic upbringing. I'm sure we have a crisis in America and not in the States. But I said, you know what? One more week, it's really tired. We're here still working with the people who are doing this. And he got me to my office here, right? And if you're going to buy a home somewhere, whether it's Florida or Phoenix or whatever, you don't want to spend that money. And by the way, it really is really much more affordable than doing it on the floor. But the houses are very expensive, especially outside of Florida. But we wanted to be able to spend it in the community. And so we just said, you know what? Let's do it. And we just, I found the place online. And I just knew it the moment I saw it here. That was the only place we saw, and we bought it at Blue Garden.
8: Yeah. So, with running a travel company, do you notice, and we talked about the need to kind of sit still and really soak in what you're seeing, do you notice that in the kind of Instagram, iPhone era, that people are struggling with the kind of mania in the different sites?
9: Yeah, absolutely. As a matter of fact, that's something that I stress in all my conversations, and a company called Too Literally, and a website if you're interested in travel, literallyexpert.com. And I actually started providing consultations after so many people were coming to me asking for advice on Too Literally. But as my friend said, including corporate travel, which is another one of my biggest they said, look, you know more than I would have been doing a consultation company. So what happens is we get so overwhelmed by the industry and by the beauty that we start taking all kinds of pictures and selfies and whatnot. And certainly want to take photos, but what I tell people is you're not going to really experience the sense of control for the there are some that are just like on the internet, but most of the people that come to me are happy to them. You're not going to experience it unless you really know. Unless you do only one for a day, and then take the afternoon off, and go and gas to that church, or go to a park, say the road is really fast, right down to the road. But this whole thing with always having to get that perfect shot, you know, in front of the David, or in the Japanese home, or heaven forbid, if some of these people who are not dressed appropriately standing in front of the Holy Place and taking pictures, very frustrating. But I would say most of my clients, I think the biggest challenge is they're so excited about going to Italy that they just want it to be too much in too little a period of time, which can really impact the trip negatively if you don't slow down.
8: So you mentioned that you have a new book out in June, Italy, Shrines and Wonders, Discovering Sacred Spaces and Fascinating Places in the Lives of Saints and Saints. So we've touched on, obviously, Assisi and Toledo. Can you give us some other highlights of the book?
9: Yes, thank you for asking, because there's so many great locations to go to, but I'm not going to India, of course, which is home to the Francis in the Central Park, but you can go to Assisi, of course, for the amazing place of Bologna, which is now a beautiful shrine, and that's where he received his big mock-up. You can go south to Brescia, which is in the Brescia, about an hour from the south. That is the last two or three, which is right up the freeway, and that is where St. Francis Spanish is live in the city. So we always have to get somebody there, play Christmas music, and go into the actual town of Brescia and give them a nice meal. So, some of the locations I mentioned for my post. There's also a whole area outside of the city called the Castle of Work. Now, if anyone's familiar with any of the communities, then you recognize the picture of St. Francis standing next to St. Clair and he's standing over and he's taking the earth. Well, I just thought that was kind of just an image of this love for animals, which we know is very true. But there's actually a place outside of the city. There's a whole path against the three important spots, which I highlight in the book, including a shrine that's been in the community. So this path of the bird is literally in the middle of nowhere, next to a whole farm, I'm not kidding, dirt road, but it's an official part of the Way of St. Francis. And it was interesting, I just came across this site when I was doing research for the book. Now I knew that he preached to the bird, but it didn't think it was natural in the place he used to go to see this. But the diocese of Assisi and the cultural leaders in India have documented years. And during COVID, there's companies that people to take their land and put solar panels, and they said no. And they had a contest, and they asked an artist, to submit etchings and draw a statue. And a young man from Northern Italy won. He found this beautiful bronze statue, and I was so excited. And the ancient temple surrounded by birds, and the birds are looking out there. And in the same area, next to the horse farm, there is an outdoor church and a marble altar with birds present. And then you go about a mile down, and there's the actual driving business for some time. The secular benefits and headquarters are very close to that time. And then you have a little bit the up in the opposite direction. You go to the town of Bobbio, which is fun. And there's a church you can come to, and there's a relic. And you have a stone and a side altar, which is said to be the stone on which Francis said he was based on the birds. So there's a place that I just thought, standing facing where they're going with the head of the train, a car, even if the hire driver drove it, you're in the middle of this peaceful place, and there's a whole huge sign that says that this is an official part of the way of St. Francis, which is a pilgrimage that you can follow all throughout Italy, and so you can really start to be prayed and it's in the time. So you have to let us have the Catholic version of the video. My favorite town, one of my favorites. It's just close to another medieval place. Many places in India, Lascaux, you know, that are pretty great to spend time to see some of
10: that. We have just a minute left, but can you talk a little bit about the effect of one of the most recent saints that you have, Saint Eustathius, Saint Carlo Acutis, being buried there? How has that impacted the area?
9: Well, it's impacted in terms of the crowds in a good way. The people have always been busy, but now with Saint Carlo, he's been there for a while, but since he's been engaged in the tourism and the pilgrimage of the entry. So if you're looking at a picture, he's coming up to this program. It's a vision that never gets old. But the very top of it, on the right, is Constantino, which is a very old ancient. Then below that is St. Clair, which is very cool. And then in the middle, the St. Clair Mansion, you can see the steeple from the road. And then at the very bottom, if you're looking at a picture that's built on the top of Santa Sebastia, is St. Francis of Assisi. Now, St. Clair Mansion is a very and so the lines to venerate the king of the Hermitages are very long, but it's really kind of an experience to start at the top towards the bottom and just go like, you're going to go right by it, smashing the middle of the season. But it's just beautiful, and it's so great to see so many young people there visiting the king. And what's really cool about this area place is the church is something amazing here. The Hermitages wanted to be really valued. That spot is outside of the area where Francis, of course, St. Francis, wore his garments and told his father to stay in his life of luxury and become, you know, the poor man he was talking about. It's a little close to this place. The whole city is just been on fire with pilgrims and so many beautiful events, but it is a little bit more crowded.
8: There's a lot of people talking about how the faith in Italy is waning. What's your take on that?
9: It depends, I think, on where you are. In our area, if you live in a very small village, it's very strong. I mean, our church is very active, our church is very active. If you're looking at places like the CC, you know, the local churches there, I would think in a bigger city, somewhat like in Milan, but in the south, the faith is on fire all the time. I think that's because the conditions in the south are much more rough. They're much more dedicated, they're much more spiritual because they're not much suffering. But I mean, it's waiting. I think that's all we can see. Those who are actually outside the church and living inside. But I'm seeing the ghost church. I'm seeing characters that we were just supposed to meet church and go outside. There's usually a good number of people in the ghost church. And I think the canonization of Carlo Acutis is having a major impact, or even the beatification of Carlo Acutis. And now the conversation last year of Phil Joseph's desire is really starting to be impacted. I think there's a crazy about hopefully the capacity. So I think it's changing slowly.
8: Right, that's great to hear. Well, please, ladies, we want to go and end this conversation about the flight right now. But we are just so grateful for all of your wonderful insights on these beautiful and holy places. Where can our listeners go to read your work, find out more, follow you, listen to all of you?
9: Sure. Of course,
8: you can
9: 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My main website is information on my book and all the events and things that I'm doing, which is teresatamio.com. And the new book, which is also published by Teresa, is available at the Teresa catalog. And also, there's a series that goes along with it. You can find that at ewtn.com/expansive, an 8-part series. We take you all over the room. Everything comes on location. So the pieces are done and it's put out by the expansive.
10: Wonderful. Well, thank you so much for joining us today.
9: Thank you, Michelle.
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8: And I'm Jesse Francis.
10: And when learning things such as vandalization, vampires might not be the first thing that comes to mind. But our next guest is using the world of urban fantasy to show how even the darkest fiction can point us toward divine light. Sister Allison Regina Elias is a member of the Daughters of St. Paul and the author of the Inn of Ceremony trilogy. Her final book, The Dawning Seat, is out now, exploring themes of sins, redemption, and the bounds of God's limitless mercy. Sister Allison, welcome to the show.
13: Thank you so much. I'm happy to be here.
10: So, one of my all-time favorite books that I ever read is Dracula. And I read it before I became a Catholic. And in looking at your book and reading about your story, I realized that in the book Dracula, there's a lot of Christian and especially Catholic themes. And so I think, you know, as I mentioned in the intro, people don't really think about vampire books as necessarily Christian literature per se. But tell us how it is that you, a nun, came to decide that you were going to write a vampire trilogy.
13: Kind of a long story. I did not set out to become a nun for vampire books. I read a lot of them as a teenager and enjoyed a lot of the ones that came out kind of in the early and mid-2000s. But I really wasn't thinking about vampires in a theological way until I was at college at the Catholic University of America. I was studying theology there, and all my friends also loved sci-fi and fantasy. And so we would get into hypothetical discussions about things like, what would happen if a vampire was exposed to the Eucharist? Because that's the blood of Christ, and vampires is blood. And, you know, like, kind of in a fun way, kind of teasing out different topics and new things. But it was actually when I was already in the company as a pastor that Jesus inspired me to share an idea about vampires. And it was Advent, actually. I was preparing for Christmas, trying to pray about what to do to get ready for Christmas. And I was thinking something like, oh, I'll include a book of Advent reflections, I'll come up with my own chapel, and Jesus was like, oh, actually, there's this vampire story, and you're going to write that in your Christmas. And I was like, what? Vampires are not Christmassy, and I don't think that, like, I mean, that sounds crazy, but I'm just going to think I'm crazy for writing vampire books. But he really, over and over again in my prayer, kept bringing it up, like, why aren't you listening to me? I think he was going to write down a vampire story. And so finally, I was like, okay, I guess I'll just test him and see where this goes. And so that Advent, I started writing down the first book in the Inn of Ceremony trilogy, which is the first book. And it was so good for my spiritual life and my relationship with Jesus to kind of trust him and go out on a limb and writing this story, dedicating my time to that. But also that a lot of the things that this particular character was going through, a lot of the spiritual things that came up, were things that I was actually grappling with in my formation and in my prayer life at the time. That God helped me work through the exciting system to play out in the story. So it ended up being really good for me, and I was writing it. And I was like, okay, well, this isn't just for you. I'm just going to work with this too. And that was kind of the first time I was able to come to hell. Maybe this isn't something I could actually share. This is something that's really interesting.
8: So what are literary devices that you use? There's flashbacks and kind of all of a sudden you think you're in the late 1800s, but you're actually, people are texting on their phone. Did you study creative writing to say, and I think because this book takes place in Europe, did you see a lot of historical research?
13: Yeah, so at the time that I wrote most of the series, I had never studied creative writing. I just read a lot of YA books and really liked them and kind of thought about what I would be doing if I was doing it. Like, anyway, I mean, because I read the kind of person I am, I guess. And I wrote for fun, but I never really had any trouble singers. But at a certain point when I kept writing books, sometimes you're like, I don't want to go to school and actually learn what you're doing with all this. And I was like, yeah, actually, that would be really good. So I did actually get earlier this year an MFA creative writing from McGill University. And that was, like, I had a written series at that time, but I did go back and revise the second and third book with things that I was learning in the school. As far as the historical research goes, I've grown up hearing the stories of Jamie and my parents were there before I was born, and so I had also studied early in middle school and high school and a lot of German culture. But I had to do a lot of research about this specific time period in Bundesstadt because I realized that when you're in a U.S. high school learning about history in the 1860s, you learn about the American Civil War. You don't learn about all the crazy stuff that was going on in Europe at the time. And when I really started digging into the time period, it really kept turning up more and more things that were going on in this specific area of Germany and the British Empire. I gotta really make sure that this all works and it makes sense and really like make sure like, okay, I can just put a fireplace in my house. That's not what some types of houses in Germany at that time period do. Maybe stoves. So all of those little details, I had a lot of fun actually going down different rabbit holes and trying to find like to get it right.
10: So in the book, and just vampire books by definition deal with darkness. And so how did this affect you kind of delving into darkness in such a deep way to write a book or a series of books like this? And then how would you say, what would you say to, you know, parents who are concerned about, you know, this happening? In other words, how does the book actually point people towards goodness and towards truth and towards Christ?
13: So vampires are a dark subject in many ways, and I think especially because in my book, in my world building, I'm using them to really explore the nature of sin and evil. So that's really dark. There's nothing darker than sin. And I think that it's something that as I was writing about it in the story, it goes through the lens of the pastoral history of the Catholic worldview, the fact that, yes, sin is really real. Leaders don't have it. The characters don't have that. But at the same time, Christ has already victorious over sin. He came to save us. He's more powerful than any evil, even maybe in our day-to-day life when it doesn't feel like that. Or when we see this darkness and we don't see Christ weakening to save the world. And so I think that in these stories, I really wanted to grapple with preventing evil like as it is. So not romanticizing the idea of it, but really showing evil in its ugliness and its glory to the different vampire themes that are in the story. But then bringing that around to, okay, well, when we bring grace into that situation, what happens? It doesn't instantly fix all problems. It's not like darkness just vanishes. But at the same time, Christ enables us to fight back against this darkness. He saves us even when it doesn't feel like anything on the outside is necessarily happening. And the spiritual reality that are clearly going on beneath the surface, I think are able to come through really clearly in the story because the stories are actually effective against vampires in a very literal way. And you see those things in the story. You see the power of the sacraments in a very literal way kind of playing out. And so it's all there. Like the grace is really on the page as well as the darkness. And I think looking at the overall trajectory of the story, I don't want to spoil the series for anyone who's listening, but I think that you see ultimately the answer that it gives to evil to God's mercy as the other coming out on top in every situation.
8: There are so many themes in this book. There's romance, there's family turmoil, there's worry about the anti-Catholic sentiment, and there's so many different
10: plot and subplot here. So you said that vampires can serve as a mirror of a wounded humanity as a force. So how does writing from the perspective of an outcast and monstrous character shift your own understanding of empathy for people in a modern way to feel irredeemable? Because this book is about redemption.
13: That's a great question. I think it's interesting because I'm writing for this because of the vampire character. I'm also writing from my own experience. Like, I've never killed lots of people or become a vampire or anything like what you see happening in this series. But at the same time, I am a killer, and I am broken in many ways, and there are many moments in my life where I have not chosen that or have chosen an alternative, which is not good. And so when I write for these monster characters, I am writing from my own experience, and writing from the perspective of someone who also needs God's mercy and God's redemption in my life in so many ways. And so in that sense, it doesn't really feel to me like writing from the outside. It is Christopher, a version of him. Not me as I actually want to be, but I can understand him and empathize for him because I could see myself also getting there under different circumstances. So that's one aspect of it. But I think that it just helps me kind of keep in perspective too, of like when you see people who seem really far gone or really evil, I guess. Is another way to say that. Like, we don't know where they've been. We don't know what God is doing in their life. We don't know what their future holds. And we can hope for the best for them without condoning the evil that they do or without assenting to it or supporting it. And I think that that's something that is chaotic to the thing that, you know, same question, saying you love the sinner but hate the sin. And that's something that I think comes across in these books, especially when it comes to the
10: character. So you're a sister with the Daughters of Sinfall, which has a mission to evangelize the media. What was the reaction of your superiors, your fellow nuns? Were they like, this is not what we had in mind, we're not evangelizing to the media? Were they excited, supportive? What was that like?
13: Yeah, I was very nervous to show anyone this story, especially when I was in initial photos. And, you know, it's a little costume starting out. I don't really know what kind of things would get me to start. It's not easy to get to the top of the continent, but we don't know how it works. I don't know. What if you're going to save you in the SRD? So I kind of dragged my feet about sharing the story with my sisters. I like worked on it for a long time before I felt ready to like actually show it to other people. Which is probably good because, you know, the first draft of my book is not necessarily in good enough condition to be shared. But when I finally decided, well, I wouldn't say I decided to share it, at least he was pushing me to share it with my sisters, like, finally, it's time. I shared it with some sisters that I was close to, who worked in the editorial department, and I said, if you have time, that's the media. And I was shared it with sisters that I knew, like, sci-fi and fantasy, like who would be the kind of people who would enjoy it, if I'm sorry. And I gave it a lot of training, too, as far as, like, this is not a word of the paper, this is the kind of evangelizing, you know, successful, success. And then just kind of sent it out, and kind of waiting for people to see what they thought of it. And I was really surprised by how supportive they were. Like, I was afraid that they would not understand what I was trying to do, but I think that even in that, like, early form, it still needed a lot of editing and revision, they could see, like, this is a story that's written in genres that are popular today with young people. And there's so much Jesus in this. Like, the Catholicism in this is so clear. This is a book that can help readers fall in love with God and fall in love with their Catholic faith in a very real way. And I have to thank my sisters for being willing to, like, follow this series and see, like, where it could go. And having the guts to publish it, too, because we don't publish very many other urban fantasy books or teens of the vampire variety at this time in our publishing house. But they really got all of
10: community and we're very supportive and have been sharing it with many people as well. And it's been beautiful to see that like their initial like confidence in me and in this story and in the process to be able to do for this story has really been paying off in the lives of readers that I've been hearing from who've been sharing the different stories of these different stories and sharing in their lives.
8: That was my next question, so I'm glad you brought that up, because you really started this as a solitary endeavor to see movies of sports as well. But now as readers share their personal faith struggles with you, you are taking on this role as a pastoral listener. What, can you share with us some of the types of ways of business out to you and what they said and what the solution is to them?
10: Yeah. This is something that I hold so precious as an author, but especially as a religious scripture, that like people don't just reach out to me to say, oh my gosh, I love your book, this is my favorite character. They reach out to me to talk about their faith life and their relationship with Jesus in a way that you probably wouldn't do to most random authors. There's nothing really new to me. So I very much feel a responsibility to pray for the readers as well and to share.

0: this work, but I also don't know what to do because I'm not always sure if that exists. Or I'm going through a really hard time and I feel like there is pain. So it's beautiful to see folks who've been through me, but like, what does that mean for me? How do I move forward? In those cases, like, I just pray before I respond. And then I just try to like give them the kind of advice that I would want to receive if I was in that position. And like, a book can't do everything. It has to translate over into real life action. And I always encourage them to like reach out to your parents, please, or to like adults in your life that you trust, and talk to them about your questions or about your struggles with doubt or your faith in different ways, because everybody goes through those types of things, and it's good that you're asking these questions. It's good that you're taking up your experience enough that you care enough to try to pursue this. So don't give up on these kind of pieces of advice, even if you feel
1: different. You don't have to be parents, when you say, who are very supportive of this endeavor. How have your parents cultivated your interest in creative writing and also in your vocation?
0: My parents are amazing. They really are. Ever since I was little, would read me stories and tell me stories. Some of my earliest memories are my mom reading me the Chronicles of Narnia, I feel like and even when I got older, this was something that we kind of shared with the family, that we would either read together, or like my dad would give us a book that he loved as a teenager, so we would know. As I started writing myself, because like I mentioned before, I don't usually share stories very loud. Like I work on them a lot because I want to show them to other people. So when I'm finally doing it, I have to share it to my parents after I had like, you know, a best friend read it, my little sister read it, and I'm like, okay, it's time for the parents. I think it's good enough now. They were just so supportive in everything I was trying to do and just like, okay, well, it's not perfect, but, you know, it's good, and it's something to do, and you can do this, and just having stuff in your way, really beautiful places from them. In my vocation, it was very similar. They raised us as a Catholic family to really love Jesus, and my dad actually became a deacon when I was in college, so he was discerning when I was in high school, and so when I was growing up, my own discerning journey to become a better Catholic, he was very understanding in the sense that he knew what it was like to discern, and while I don't think they were teens when I was a kid that I would grow up and become a nun, but you know, once they got to like, we were like, okay, this is what Alison is thinking for her life. They were like, go on, just go into their stories, and just helping me find kind of more space within the church to enter the religious life. So, yeah, it wasn't fun. I'm very grateful.
1: Sister, we just have a little over a minute left, but briefly, what is your advice for young Catholic writers who want to follow in your footsteps?
0: Worry about what you know and write a lot. Like, don't worry about your first time. That's how you get started. You're never going to get started if you don't start.
1: Perfect. Well, it's been wonderful talking with you about your very exciting and creative venture. Where can our listeners buy your book and follow all of the work that you're doing?
0: So my author website is my last name, Goliot, goliot.org. So you can find it there. I'm also on social media at Sister Alison.
1: Wonderful. Well, Sister Alison, thank you so much for joining us today.
0: Thank you for having me. God bless you.
1: Welcome back to Conversations with Catholic Centers, where I'm joined by Missionary Chaplain Nathan Maria Roger Lee. He is also the National Director for the Pontifical Mission Society here in the United States. Monsignor, we have a beautiful feast this week, the Feast of the Transfiguration. What are some things that we can think about as we get ready for this wonderful feast?
2: So the Church East and West celebrates the faith, joy, that Transfiguration of Lord Jesus every August 6th. And I think that there are at least three things we can ponder as we mark liturgically what we pray about every Thursday in the fourth lunar mystery. The first is about the exertion on which Jesus takes us. He took Peter, James, and John, representing the Holy Spirit, up an exceedingly high mountain. To follow Jesus isn't easy. Sometimes it requires an uphill climb. We need always to be alert to the efforts that sometimes Jesus demands of those of us who want to be his disciples, want to be his followers. And so Peter, James, and John were willing to make that exertion with Jesus. Probably have to impossible a little bit.

0: for telling me whether it was Mount Hermon or Mount Saber, it doesn't really matter. But it was an extremely high mountain. And they should inspire us, I try to get to them. The second is, I've always been blown away by what God the Father said to Peter, James, and John at the top of the mountain. Jesus was covered by a cloud. They saw him conversing with Moses and Elijah. They see the dust from Exodus, according to St. Luke. The Exodus that he was going to lead us now from Egypt through the desert into the promised land, but from death all the way to eternal life. So they were talking about that Exodus through just going to bring to us what he was asking. But then at the very end, God the Father said, "This is my Son, my beloved. Listen to this." For the previous 2+ years, they've been doing nothing but listening to Jesus as he was given a certain amount of years. We're going to go to like this course, and speak on the parables, lecturing them along their journey. They have been listening to these, but they've been selectively listening to these. And what they were particularly trying to see was what he was described by the pastor, that he was going to be the guy who would be betrayed, mocked, stirred, crucified, and then the third day rise. And as we see throughout the gospel, Jesus' disciples didn't really want to pay attention to that. So God the Father was saying, tune in precisely what my Son is saying to me. Don't drop it. Don't let it fly out in the other end. Really hear it and obey it. And so, pay attention to really listen to what I'm saying. We have lived 2,000 years after Jesus was crucified, and we know that it's that many for it. And so a lot of the times we can be a friend up to his command. But if we wish to be a disciple, we must deny ourselves, pick up our cross and go to others. We like our home rather than deny ourselves. We like our process, we like the protocol made out of velvet, styrofoam, and wheels, rather than a harder one such that good. But we need to really listen to the living of Jesus' disciples. We must not just tolerate ourselves, but speak it every day as a means by which we can write it about the Bible. And then a thing that is super beautiful there, Peter just wanted the experience to go on forever. Lord, can we build 3 booths here? One for you, one for Moses and Elijah. Protect you from the storms that let it all go. It's the good Lord that we are here, and we wanted it to last. And of course, the answer to that question is no, because we just don't have a lot more to do. But much like that time in the Old Testament, King David wanted to build the temple in Jerusalem for the Lord. Lord said, "No, I'm going to build a temple for you through the prophet." So Peter wanted to build a booth, a tabernacle for the Lord and Moses and Elijah at the top of the city of the mountain. And what God wanted to do is he wanted to build a booth inside us. He wanted the tabernacle himself inside of us, which is precisely what he does. First, through baptism and a life that sanctifies grace, but in a very literal way, he does it when we are able to receive him and hear his communion. So it is good that we would be with the Lord, but he has done something mind-blowing, that he has tried to sense himself, tabernacle himself, within us and holy communion. And I think that these are the 3 great essence of the consideration of the Lord. The exertion of the the listening to Jesus, even some of the times those words that aren't second to our ears, and the fact that he fulfills an even greater desire than we would have ever asked for, not to build a booth for him, but to allow him to make us his holy brother.
1: I'm so glad that you brought up the recording of the Luminous Mysteries, and I feel like since Pope John Paul II a few years ago, it looks like there's a greater awareness of some of these truths that we might not have been as likely to find it.
0: No question about it, that the Transfiguration is not supported by daily mass hours every year. And when August 6th falls on a Sunday, then we mark the Transfiguration likewise on a Sunday. But the average Catholic only celebrates it at mass 1 every 6 years. The fact that if we're praying for those that we're meditating upon this mystery at least once a week helps us to benefit so much more from the graces that mystery contains. Like, you say in that prayer at the end of the race, that it was obtained, but it's contained. And this grace has a law to it. In the West, we celebrate the Thanksgiving much less than those in the East. The East are always focused on God's glory. Whereas a lot of the times in the West, we're focused on the practical way of helping Christ in this world. They're not contradictory, but they are sometimes in tension, and there can be a different emphasis. And so the East always emphasizes God's glory. And this is the portrait of God's glory, where his real divine nature started to radiate from within out through his flesh and blood. We can learn from our Eastern brothers and sisters about how really to make it one of the most important feasts of the year, in which there's a foretaste of the heaven in which God has implanted within us the desire of heaven.
1: What a great meditation on the Feast of the Transfiguration. Thank you so much for joining me.
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12: What is the most spontaneous form of prayer? The Catholic Catechism says it is the prayer of petition. Through prayer of petition, we express our awareness of our true relationship with God. We are not creatures of our own making. We did not begin ourselves, nor will we end ourselves. We are not the masters of adversity. We are sinners who know we have turned away from God. Our prayer of petition is already a turning back to Him. In the risen Christ, the Church's petition is void by hope. The first movement in the prayer of petition is asking for forgiveness. That is, says the Catechism, a prerequisite for pure and righteous prayer. In a hierarchy of petitions, we pray for the kingdom, then what is necessary to welcome and cooperate with its coming. When we share in God's saving love, we understand that every need can become the object of petition. Christ is glorified by what we ask the Father in His name. This is Peggy Stanton, and this has been the Order of Malta's Minute with the Catechism.
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13: Aloha and welcome to the Bear Watchman's Adventure. I'm your adventure guide, Bear Watchman. 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I'm on an adventure, but my host is on an adventure, you are on an adventure, we're all on an adventure. We're just teaching the Lord and we're teaching the walk with the Lord. 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We'll be right back with our guest, our many time returning guest, Doug Berry. He's had a great impact on my own ministry and my life. So it's so possible Doug will be right back with more of the Bear Watchman's Adventure.
14: 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Kickstart that roll thunder with the man. Explore the grittiness, manly spirituality. 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Scoop up your spiritual energy by turning adversity into advantage. Now here's Bear Watchman. Let's rock.
13: Aloha. Welcome back to the Bear Watchman's Adventure. I've got a story about in Hawaii, we have this tradition of having outrigger canoe. I have a one-man outrigger canoe that I use. People like to take the outrigger canoe like a ticket and just drive across the water. But the thing that's the most fun is when you get in a canoe, like a three-man outrigger canoe, and you all paddle it again. You paddle, paddle, and then you switch over, switch sides. The steersman in the back is shouting out the instructions. And there's a saying, paddle together strongly. And that's where we are right now. I think that's the person of men. The bark of Peter, the boat of Peter that we're in right now, that is transitioning from the first place. And as you see the big changes in the world today, the changes the president is doing in the United States, the transition seems to be a big turning over, a big upheaval in the world today, and hopefully for the good. But we as men, we need to be in that boat, and we need to be in that opposition, and we need to be paddling together strongly for all relations. So we have, with our guest Doug Berry is with us, and we're going to talk to Joy a little bit about that. If you live in Hawaii, he knew us. Strength moving forward. Not just strength, but strength moving forward. So Doug Berry, welcome to the show again.
15: Thanks, Bear.
13: It is awesome to be with you again, Bear.
15: Yeah, it's just so good. I mean, it's such a solid feeling that we get to talk to you. I feel like it's such a strength and brotherhood that we're moving. And I know that you want to take a good life and know maybe more.
13: Serving the Lord. But you're one of those men I like to say when you get up in the morning, you're going to get up in the morning.
15: Yeah. I think my kids used to say that too when I was still raising them.
13: Oh, that was that noise.
15: Oh, man, I remember that noise when I got raised. Let me go to mass.
13: Yeah. But I want you to think about that saying about Inua before we got on the way. You were mentioning how so many people took a big deep breath that turns over the environment with our president. And when this airs, we may or may not have a new pulse or a new pulse. I just have the content. I just wonder what that very
15: well, I mean, and, you know, as you mentioned in the opening there, there are so many events happening right now historically. You know, we had the presidency, of course, and that shocked a lot of people the way it unfolded going back to the assassination attempt, and all the different steps that were taken to try to prevent President Trump from being elected. You know, like him or not, he has done things that, as a priest recently said on the Grace Force podcast that I do with Father Howe, and the priest was a guest, and he said, President Trump has allowed us Christians to do what God has called us to do. He has taken the handcuffs off that we saw in the previous administration. They were putting a lot of pressure, a lot of chilling effect out there for Christians. You know, work, pro-lifers, going in jail, you know,
16: hard
15: I was just going to say,
16: I just had a close conversation with him a moment ago about him.
15: A great guy, and I remember interviewing him back on Life on the Rock when I was co-hosting Life on the Rock years ago. Great guy, been doing a lot of great work, and for him to have 25-4 show federal agent shows at the door, I mean, just chilling the fact it was out there. So President Trump gets into office, and right away he starts going after things like securing the border and, you know, going after the really hardened bad guys that are on the streets, trying to make things safer. These are all steps that are ultimately very godly and very, very much of what a Christian life is supposed to be. But part of it is also that he put people in position who believe in God, love God, and it allows us as Christians, and the priest put it well on the podcast, we don't look to President Trump to write our next talk at a conference when I'm going to speak on pro-life, or I'm going to speak on, you know, masculinity in God's eyes. And sort of, no, he gives us that freedom to do that. So I think we've had some great movement there, which I'm incredibly thankful for, but we tried to emphasize in that podcast that you need to put the pedal to the metal right there. We had Father Chad Whittaker on several months ago, and he said essentially the same thing. Now is not the time to sit back and just relax since you've got somebody in the Oval Office that is making these moves and taking these steps. I mean, think about this there. When Pete Hegseth, Secretary of Defense, was put in, he was sworn in, they put in office, by Vice President J.D. Vance, he walked up to the microphone, and the absolute first words out of his mouth, right after he was sworn in as the Secretary of Defense, all praise and glory to God, his will be done. Those were the first words out of the Secretary of Defense's mouth after he was sworn in as the Secretary of Defense. That's one example of many others. So we've got that going, but now we've got this change over in the church. And this is something that is so important to think about. We've got this moment where every single Catholic especially, but even other non-Catholics who are Christian, can understand the magnitude of impact that the Pope has in the world. We need to understand that famous saying that as the church goes, so goes the world. And we've got this change of political now happening right after we have a new president who's only been in office for a few months. And now we're going to have a new Pope. And there will be people, and there are people who are debating and discussing what cardinal, you know, they're taking bets in Vegas and other places, they really are, as to who's going to become the next pope. You know, articles coming out online, you know, this cardinal emerging as a top favorite and so forth. And I think you want to sit around and debate and discuss it, okay, fine. But at least as much time as you're putting into debate and discussion, you should be putting into prayer and fasting. Calling on the Holy Spirit. And calling on even the angels of those cardinals to help those cardinals get open to the Holy Spirit.
16: I want to talk about that, Doug. As you started talking, I started thinking about that, about the impact of the angels when you talked about how this isn't the time for us to relax, but the time for us to move forward. I remember, Doug, just a few days before the election, I was walking by Kalakala Avenue, right in front of our church, actually. It happened to be right there for a long time. And I said, hey, something's going on. And I stopped right there and looked in the church. I said, I don't know if I told you this before, but something happened. And I looked up at the sky, and I could feel an angelic fight. Your race force was afterwards. Not in space, but up. But I could see that there was suddenly a real battle. That the angels were fighting on our behalf. Something's happening at the top. There's a battle that we were winning. And it's interesting because you know about Father Jason Sharon at the moment of the assassination attempt. I don't have told you about this, but you know about this. The priest who gave the benediction at that Butler Temple game.
15: Yes, I've heard him speak a little bit. I'm not sure what you're going to say.
16: So we bumped into him a few years ago in the airport. And we got to know him and became friends with him and had him on my show. And then after this happened, we spoke to him. Now his family has come and given our condo here in Washington for, a couple weeks while we were gone. And we just love him. But here's the thing that I think we need to think about right now is that as he left, after he gave the invitation, and he walked through the crowd, and Trump was beginning to speak, and he was about halfway through this massive time. Suddenly the quiet, more intellectual type priest felt compelled to shout out, as loud as he could, "We need to pray that people are trying to seek the treasure." And as you know, there were two of people that did not seek the treasure. Why does God need our prayer? The wise out moment wasn't to just say, "Hey guys, something amazing is about to happen, something dangerous is about to happen." But prayers are so powerful, and right, and our angels are there to help us, that we need to pray for them too. You know, like you had, just as you had mentioned, we need to pray for that angelic battle that's going on. And here in Hawaii, when Lahaina burned down, and when my father used to be a deacon in Lahaina, and the only thing left standing was the pastor's church where the presence of the Eucharist was, we all started wearing shirts, Imua Maui. Strength moving forward from Maui. It needs to be that. It needs to be strength, and it must be strength moving forward us and the angelic kingdom moving forward. Like I said, there is this opening now for us to move. It's not a time for us to sit back and relax. It's time to move forward. I'm scrambling again, Dudbury. We got to take our first break. We'll be right back with the Bear Washington Adventure. 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
17: 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Paul said, "Be watchful, stand firm in the faith, act like men, do all things in love." 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Just plain old straight truth. By the way, Mama Bay, this is your chance to get this message to your men. 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
18: Prayer is a conversation, and a conversation goes two ways. You speak and you listen. But how do you listen to God? Do you look for signs? I just saw a leaf blow across the street. Am I supposed to leave my boyfriend? I guess God can use signs, but for the most part, He speaks more simply than that. Through Scripture. Every day, before anything else gets into your head, I want you to start by opening the Gospel According to iPhone. It's all right there. Just Google Gospel from Daily Mass. It's really short. Read it. Ask God what He's saying to you through His Word, and then talk to Him from your heart. Make that a daily habit, because if it's not, it'll never happen. Now, you might be thinking, "I'm not a monk. I can't pray every morning." Look, I know you're not. That's why I'm only asking you for something that takes about 2 minutes. And if you do that every day, I promise you, it will change your life. This is Chris DeFinnick from RealLifeCatholic.com on EWTN Radio.
2: This is a messy family minute from Mike and Alicia Haney. 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
21: 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Get this book, 12 Rules for Manliness, Where All the Cowboys Gone, into the men in your life, parents, the graduates and the fathers. And your brother-in-law, and even your young daughters, I would be really good to read this if they're thinking about what kind of man they want to marry, and that this is how to not understand what a man is and what kind of man they want to marry. Asking the mama bears out there to get these books and everything. It went up at size number 5 and 6 in books for men, so it's not a terrible book. A lot of men who say they don't read will read it all through in one weekend and then try to get on Monday. So speaking of real men, we got with us today, Doug Barry is in the house. We should be getting this rant. Just let it go. What we were talking about this time of transition is you know, the time of transition, guys, when people, children of Israel crossed the Jordan River into the Promised Land, they crossed a bloodshed. But what's not a time of transition is when the enemy can really pick people off too. They always pick off the Amalekites. Can always pick off the people struggling in the back. This is for the time to move up to the front. It meant to move up to the front and lead their families into a stronger, better position.
15: Yeah, you know, I what comes to my mind is a story that it's an embarrassing story, but I'm going to say it. Years ago, I was you'll understand this because your background is martial arts. I was sparring with a buddy of mine, and this is a guy who, you know, do taekwondo, judo, and all kinds of other different types of things. Went into the military, spent 32 years in the military, you know, even, you know, EOD, Explosive Ordnance Disposal, was on SEAL Team 6 for a while, and the guys went all over the place, all over the world, fought combat, and all that. And years ago, when he was still much younger, we'd been friends since high school, he was doing a little sparring thing with me in the backyard, and it's just a little kind of a slap drill, you know, touch face drill type thing. So you stand there, one foot beside the other person, you know, right up against the inside foot of the other person, the foot in the front foot. And you're not moving your legs at all, you're just standing. And so you're trying to get a shot in on the face. This is a touch, it's a touch tactic. And he keeps saying to you, you know, don't lower your guard. Don't lower your guard. And he kept saying it over and over and over. Mm-hmm. And he had me repeat it out loud, say it to me, don't drop your guard. Say it again, don't drop your guard. And he says, okay, after several minutes of this, okay, I want to show you something. And he steps back 5 feet from me. So he can't reach me now. So what do you think I did?
22: You dropped your guard.
15: I dropped my guard. And then he very slowly lifts his hand and as if he's talking to me, and he's pointing at me a little bit as he's slowly moving towards me saying, Look, no matter what, don't you ever, and if he smacked me in the eye with his finger, don't you ever smack, drop your guard. Because the moment you lower your guard, you're going to get poked in the eye. Now, that eye that's been poked now might be a little swollen, might be watering. You're not going to see a shot coming in from that side. You are now limited. You've been taken somewhat out of this fight because you simply dropped your guard. So I think that's kind of where we are right now in the world. It's a great story. I've told it hundreds of times. It is a bit humiliating or humbling, I should say, but it makes the point. And it was one of the best lessons. And I asked him after he did it, I said, what did you do that for? And he goes, it's the best thing I can ever teach.
16: Yeah.
15: And spiritually speaking, there, that's where we are. And I think that's where we are even naturally in some respects, where partly because called the Trump bump or the Trump effect, the terms that are used, many, many very positive things. And I'm not in any way putting that down. But we still are part of this society as a whole. And you mentioned earlier before the break about prayer. We need to prepare. Why is prayer important? Because God wants us all involved. He wants us involved not just with the words of the prayer, but with the heart that's behind the prayer. So we can say the prayers with no heart behind it, and clearly that lessens the efficiency, efficacy, the fruitfulness of those prayers. But when the heart is connected, when the heart is involved, then we're all, as you said, we're rowing forward. We're moving forward with the same strength. We're combined. We're joined in that effort. And that's what heaven wants. We were created by God for that, to be united. And we all know this because we love it when we watch it. Any sport, doesn't matter what team sport you're watching, you want to see the whole team, everybody's doing their job. You got 11 men on the football field, on offensive defense, and everybody's doing their job with the same intensity, the same energy, and the same degree of skill. That team's going to roll down that field. It's going to be amazing.
16: You can't do the other person's job. You got to do your job, and you got to count on the guy next to you to do his job. Because if you can look really stupid, you can be isolated on a football field. It looks like you're the one that got beat, on a pass play. But it's because you were doing your job and the guy that's the safety didn't do his job.
15: That's exactly.
16: We all got to rely on each other to use the care that God's given us and the roles that God's given us. And okay, I jumped right in there.
15: And you know what, Bear? That's absolutely correct. And the fact that we recognize that in the world, in the secular realm, and we appreciate it, and we coach it, and we teach it. We talk about, businesses that go to their, they go to some conference and seminar, and the expert gets up and says, if you want this business to flourish, everybody has to do their part. And everybody has to do it with the same goal and the same zeal. Why then would, if God has put this in our minds and hearts on a natural level, why would that not be in the spiritual realm as well? So our prayers for the election of a pope, or if the pope has been elected by the time this airs, then you know what? We need to be praying nonstop for the guidance and direction of that pope, just as we should be continually praying for our president and administration and the conversion of all the other politicians and government leaders out there in the world. We have got to do our part. I can send emails to the Vatican, to the White House, anywhere, but those are probably never going to get through, and we know that. But
16: the prayers to Jesus go right
15: through. The prayers will!
16: Yeah.
15: Exactly the point is, I pick up my rosary every day.
16: Okay.
15: I go to the Blessed Mother every day. She will present this to her son. I go to Jesus every day. I go to adoration when I can. This is how we make that impact. As the church goes, so goes the world. Well, we are a major part of this picture because we are part of the church.
16: I remember, going back to the first illustration, I used to have the Friday night fights when I was doing but oh man, there was this one guy that would show up. He didn't come to our dojo. He was a friend of one of the senseis. But he would show up on Friday nights every now and then, and we called him Hester the Molester. But you know what he always did? I only had to learn it once. Every time you're sparring and fighting, then there's a moment when you break away, and then that's a reset.
15: Yeah.
16: Whenever that little break would take place, he'd give you a going away test, is what I call it. He would smack you. You're like, right, even if they were breaking, the hands would come down, and I would get that
15: guard
16: snap to the face. So, this is the time for us to keep our guard up, but to be on,
21: be on the offensive, to be wise. And as Paul said, every one of us has our different roles to do and within our families and our work within our church. But do your job. I mean, you know, like you and I, we're kind of like trumpets, you know? That's kind of like, we're kind of like the face of what? All these prayers that go up kind of propel us forward into the fray, but we're all renewal, we're all into this. And I wanted to bring you into this where I wanted to say to you is that now more than ever it's time to pick up our weapons and pick up the rosary and really say that. All I can say, Doug, is it's so fascinating to me how God has given us who we are, He's given us responsibility, realms of responsibility. I'm right here above the Catholic Church, right above the altar. Right here in Waikiki, where did God maybe put me for a reason, interceding to pray for this church and the people around me? God has given us, God has given us, Kuyan, in other words, He said, hey, this is your church. I'm not going to invade your church if you don't invite me. But if you invite me, I'm going to come in with my voice. As one of the Old Testament scriptures says, in the first chapter, if you go to one of mine, thoughts. I dance in the midst of you at the voice of the literal translation. But we have to invite him to come into that arena and fight with us. He gives us charge. And we're princes within his kingdom, but we have Juliana, this person, we don't invite him in. So he that's true in Hawaii, there's Apu'a'a. Every finger of the mountain drives down, as you know, you've been here, and the crater behind me. It's deep, like the canyon. And each of those canyons go all the way out into the ocean. And the Apu'aha is a boundary from one thing to another thing's area on the island. And to cross over, you have to ask, can I come into your Apu'aha? In a sense, God gives us that dignity. He's waiting for us to say, yeah, come and fight for us. He's giving us that feeling of, it's a mystery. But the power in prayer and picking up this sheet now more than ever coming to pick up weapons. We're talking with Doug Berry. We've got to take a quick break. We'll be right back.
0: People love our EWTN TV show, Long Ride Home with Bear Wozniak. Thanks to you, the show has won 4 different Tally Awards. And now, instead of waiting this week for the next episode to air, you can actually binge watch our show and even share it with your friends when you go to deepadventure.com and join the Mama Bears or the Man Bears. 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Long Ride Home with Bear Wozniak, a great way to communicate the gospel in a gritty enough way that even tough men will stop and watch at deepadventure.com. Here is a YouTube video short, which is based on an excerpt from my newest book, 12 Rules for Manliness, Where Have All the Cowboys Been?
1: The great cosmic chasm. This sort of passion is simply an out-of-control drivenness, an unbridled excessive wanting for a true good that God created for us, but it goes too far and becomes out of control. It is a drivenness to have more and more of something in a way that can never really satisfy. One of the early church fathers, you know who they are, they look a little bit like ZZ Top. He wrote that a man that just seeks pleasure is like someone walking down the street eating air, and all he can do is filling himself with more emptiness. That great cosmic chasm in our heart is actually an infinitely large chasm because it's meant to be a temple, it's meant to be a house for an infinite, eternal God. But being the gentleman that God is, He will not force His way into that chamber of our heart. We must seek Him and respond to Him and open the door to our heart. Do you hear His knocking?
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4: This is a original moment with Sandra McDavid. Did you know the state of Tennessee may have its own beatified saint? At the Baptist Rite was born in Ireland in 1845 and was sent to America. He was ordained in Nashville. He became pastor of St. Peter and Paul in Chattanooga. Yellow fever broke out in 1878. 4/5 of the city fled, but the poor had no mystery. Father Ryan stayed and witnessed the father's boy door to door in the poorest sections of the town, comforting the sick and administering last rites. Contracting the disease, he continued to administer the sacraments until 48 hours before his death. This heroic priest died after being anointed by his younger brother, the Reverend Michael Ryan. His cause has been accepted and he is now serving as God. I'm Senator Devitt, CWCN Radio.
5: The man that when he gets out of bed in the morning, the devil says, oh no, he's up. Go to deepadventure.com and invite Bear to speak.
21: Aloha, welcome to the Bear Watchers Adventure. 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We've really begun to develop more and more of the abilities to communicate with our members. We have the Man Face community, which is a non-Facebook community of men. That share that basically their YouTube moments and their challenges and their inspirations. They have a Zoom video call once a month together. And the School of Manliness, every Saturday morning you get a slice of that month's curriculum. Every month we have a new focus. You get a slice that Saturday morning. I just envision a lot of men getting up early on Saturday mornings to work through their curriculum. It may be a video from one of our TV shows. It might be audio homily from Father Bryce Langdon, the Catholic Bible Church in Miami. It might be written content or self-assessment and scriptures to go through. But every Saturday morning, you get that morning's curriculum. And what's really cool is your sons can get it too. And you can read them too. So schoolofmanliness.com, come and be a member. We have with us Doug Berry. Hey, speaking of which, Doug, before we get going, talk to me about your ministry and how men can get involved in what you're doing with the church.
23: Yeah, there's three main things that I do. One is the U.S. Race Course, which is a great podcast that Father Richard Heilman started. And I'm kind enough to ask me 5.5, going on 6 years now, ago to co-host with him. So we do the U.S. Race Course podcast. You can check that out. We've been on a few times. It's our YouTube channel. It's on Rumble as well. Or, you know, multiple audio platforms. Yeah, we just do audio podcast. You can find it. We also... Yeah, it's a lot of fun, too. We try to keep the sense of humor, but also hit, you know, clear topics. But we also try to do it in a very fair way. We don't like to bash people by name.
21: Can I give you permission?
23: We want to be pure about the way we approach it.
21: Can I give you permission? Can I have my ramrod about mantras? Well, can we copy it and paste it? The link to it for our mantras? That's one of it. Once a week.
23: Oh, yeah.
21: It's been great. Is it once a week?
23: Yeah, it comes out every Wednesday, usually every Wednesday, sometimes Tuesday,
21: every Wednesday. I'd want to see it.
23: Yeah, that'd be awesome, man.
21: Yeah.
23: And then after that, I also do BR Coalition, Be Ready Coalition, which is kind of a, call it a Catholic prepping group, but it's not just physical prepping, it's spiritual prepping, it's emotional. Like, how do we prepare daily for the day-to-day struggles of life, but also how do we prepare for, you know, spiritual matters? How do we prepare for the physical realm, if you have power outage, or thunderstorms, or war, or cyber attacks, there's a number of things that we kind of ignore when it comes to the physical component of who we are. We just say sometimes, well, we're just going to trust Jesus. But Jesus says, well, you wake up in the morning, you got to get up, and you got to go to the refrigerator, you got to get food, you got to feed your kids, you got to go to the grocery store, you got to work for the bill. There is that physical component you can't escape. And then there's kind of a serious situation, could be a medical emergency, you have a medical kit close by, you have extra water, water filters, things of that nature, and even deeply, more deeply, do you have that spiritual preparation which means are we preparing spiritually for what we know we will go through in life? We're going to go through ups and downs, struggles, discouragement. We're going to grieve over the death of a loved one or the loss of a job or a serious sickness. Are we preparing for those trials by deepening the relationship with God and so forth? So it's a different approach maybe to why we should develop a prayer life and a sacramental life. Is we need to be preparing for the things that we know we're going to be doing. So that's Be Our Coalition. And the third thing is Radix, the ministry of Radix. Radix is a Latin word that means green. I've been doing that for 35 years.
21: It's such a cool name that God gave you. Such a cool
23: name. Yeah, it is. Just to be
21: Radix. That's what it's all about. Yeah.
23: So and I'm available for public speaking. New website just came out. DougBerryOfficial.com.
21: That's a good
23: Doug
21: idea.
23: Berry. It's so good.
21: Who in the world knows how to remember Radix?
23: Man, DougBerryOfficial.com.
21: Hey, you know what? You know what happens here in Hawaii when there's an emergency like a holiday that's coming or something?
23: Yeah.
21: Because you know it sometimes many hours ahead of time. Go to the local grocery store, everyone wants to get food, and there's about 40 feet of the local grocery store that's just spam. And we have this big thing in Hawaii of the spam jam just took place a couple weeks ago. But everyone, but Doug is saying to everybody, get your spam ahead of time, don't you? Some water, but be prepared. So speaking about that, one of the first things that happens when men join the school of manliness is they start to respect. Isn't that what happens? Yeah. The other men challenge them to. Talk to us about the men are supposed to be dangerous. You know, in the sense that we can be spiritual warriors, moral warriors, but we need to be physically be fit enough to protect those that God's called to protect. Let's talk to us about. Because, you know, when you talk about how you would get, you know, fine, you know who wins? Most fighting, the person in the best shape, because most people can't ask them in the best
23: fight. Yeah, you're right. If anybody wants to test that out, just hit a punching bag for about a minute and a half to 2 minutes straight.
21: Yeah.
23: And you don't even have to go full bore. You just got to go at about 75% for about a minute and a half, and you're right. You're going to find out, wow, I'm sucking wind a lot faster than I thought.
21: Yeah.
23: You know, to bring up a great point is the need to be fit enough to protect and defend. And this is something that a lot of people, again, they ignore. But anytime there's a serious physical crisis, we look to those, normally men, and again, first responders, you want to call it whatever it is, normally it's the man that has a physical component that's different than the woman. This is in no way to diminish the importance of a woman and her role, of course. But think about this, if a bad guy kicks in your front door, are you going to turn to your wife? Sweetheart, go get him.
21: Of course not.
6: Well, I would keep her in front of me.
21: But that's
6: the owner.
21: Yes. No, I'll tell you what, think of the women, one of the smartest women I ever fought with is Master Stephen Hayes, the white ninja, this white ninja. I'm saying this ninja, his wife.
6: Oh my God.
21: Yeah. But yeah, anyway.
23: And the fact that can be done is great, but the time that it takes for a woman to train to that level is quite a bit. And you consider, you got a wife, you got children, and the man has that physical component that God has put in us to be more of that kind of gritty. Just, I was saying to my kids and my wife growing up, you know, I tell my kids still this day, you know, I'll go through a wall for you.
6: Absolutely, yeah, you would. You would actually go through a wall.
23: Yeah.
6: I mean,
23: and you can actually, for people who don't know this, you can, most houses are built with sheetrock. You can get through the sheetrock
6: and go through the wall.
23: You can get through the wall. But the mindset is what we're talking about here. I want to play with that mindset. I want to work out with that mindset. That if I'm ever needed by God, whether I'm in church, I'm in a department store, I'm at a gas station, if there's something happening with physically, there's a threat against someone innocent. I mean, our mutual friend Jason Jones says it all the time. What's the most vulnerable people's project all about? It's getting in between the most vulnerable. And that, whatever it is, it's trying to hurt them or in any way negatively affect them. Our role, especially as men, is to protect and defend spiritually and physically. So, first of all, guys, pick up the rosary, make sure you're in the confessional regularly, get before Jesus the Blessed Sacrament. That takes care of that spiritual component, and keep going with that and those things. But on the physical side, start getting in shape. And that can mean as much as change your diet, because 80 to 90% of how healthy you are is what you're putting in your mouth. Right. Are you eating junk? Are you eating artificial? Are you eating sugars? Are you eating all kinds of things that are going to turn you down?
21: Yeah.
23: Too many carbs. And then you got to start training some. You don't got to be a Bruce Lee. You don't got to be a Chuck Norris. You have to have a plan of some sort. Just like you need to know where the fire issue is and how to get out of your house if there's a fire. You got to know how to go to 911 and a medical kit. You also need to have an idea if someone puts their hands on you or your loved ones in a way that's inappropriate.
21: Right.
23: And here's the thing.
21: And then we're going to walk in, you know, people have to go through a decision maker and say, how far am I willing to go in the fight? Am I willing to put my thumb in someone's eyes? And am I willing to take someone's life? You have to settle that ahead of time. So you have to realize it's not just you defending someone else, but someone has to realize you personally. If they kick you off, your whole family will. You know,
23: yes.
21: Even if they're in another state at the moment, you're providing for them, so, and you're financially providing them, and you're their successor. So, yes, you need to defend yourself and defend your family. But beyond that, people's physical fitness is to give you more mental clarity. Especially when you're not eating all those sugar carbs, it gives you an ability to spend time with your grandchildren if you're older, and it gives you the fitness to go to adoration and not fall asleep.
23: Right.
21: You know, so for the physical fitness element, we are body and soul combined. We're not a soul inside a body. We're not a body inside a soul. We're a unit. That's why this body will one day be resurrected. So take good care of the temple of the Holy Spirit. And St. Paul, man, I've walked on those roads. I know you have too. That guy walked almost all the Roman roads at work. He was in good shape, and we need to be physically fit. I call it fitness to witness, so that we can do the work about that. We're talking with our good friend Doug Berry. We'll be right back with more of the Bear Wozniak Adventure.
7: 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Here's a YouTube video short, which is based on an excerpt from my newest book, 12 Rules for Manliness, Where Have All the Cowboys Gone?
8: Jesus was not the type that gave up too easily, and God certainly doesn't give up on you.
9: No matter how much you've blown it, don't give up.
8: He hasn't, and God most certainly has not given up on you. God is relentless in his love and pursuit of
9: you. You see, God is not going to rethink his intentions for you.
8: Even though you may have stumbled, or you get stubborn, and you kick against the goads,
9: you know, we are all a bit of a construction project.
8: And sometimes it just seems like Jesus is down there in our basement, just digging a deeper and deeper and bigger hole for us.
9: So remember this, the deeper the hole on a construction site, the deeper the foundation.
8: Jesus is building a deep foundation in you so that the structure that he built in your life will be tall and it will rise up to God's glory and God's goodness and for the purpose that God has for you.
9: Jesus is a master builder. Trust in him. Don't give up on him if he hasn't given up on you.
11: Pope Francis tells us, becoming a priest or a man or woman religious is not primarily our own decision. Rather, it's the response to a call of love. Do you feel as if God may

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2: 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I think it's his ninja stance that got him up in that board.
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2: 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EWTN shares it. We air seasons every now and then. But you can also go on Prime Video and Mama Bear. This is the 59th season. We have so many men that have come to this Catholic church. I think of one man in particular, Trace Chamberlain. He had to be walking across his living room, and he saw Long Ride Home. He's a motorcycle. We call him Big Gun. He's a motorcycle rider. He just entered the church in the last few months. He finally received the Eucharist. But it was because of just walking Long Ride Home and being getting his attention because it was men being men. We got that very different story. We have the same here at Ministry, grit and grace. You can't do it without grit. But plagiarism is so you can do it just on your own. Talk to us about men who are too proud in a sense. To come to the Lord and how do we learn to be meek, you know, and receive the power of grace. Lord, you know, meekness is not weakness. Meek is like a warrior going into battle. It's powerful, but it's able to be responsive to the rider's will, and he'll go right into the line of spirit. That's the meekness of God. Meekness. The champions be gritty, but that is not, we need the power of the Holy Spirit to lead.
4: That brings in, I mean, obviously, the humility that has to be, you know, the fiber that runs through all of us. You know, in the last segment, we were talking about the whole exercise, workout, training for the self-defense and so forth, and you wrap that up by bringing up the importance of just being healthy because the body is a temple of the Holy Spirit. I just want to comment on that, too, because it ties in this. Is this body is a temple of the Holy Spirit. It is unnatural for us to die. That happened when sin entered the world. We will be, as you mentioned, reunited in the final resurrection. It's not, like you said, two separate things. It's, we are body and soul. There is this spirit that's in us that is of God, that it was created to be part of this body. And the idea of exercising, like I've been in a handful of self-defense situations where I was, you know, as a teenager in a parking lot, I was two different times I was attacked, one by five guys and one by one who just caught me completely off guard. And the whole point I'm getting at is, since I've been able to keep my guard up, be in better shape, I've not fallen into those situations anymore. Thank God. But if I am ever caught off guard or something happens, I want to be ready. However, every single day when I interact with other people, I want to have, as you mentioned, that mental clarity. I want to have the energy. I have multiple grandchildren now. I want to have energy for my grandchildren. Yeah, it's awesome. And I just want to be around for my kids and my grandkids. You know, as they get older, I want to show them that their dad, their grandfather, is taking care of himself. It's an example for them. You know, when parents, you know, do this, you actually are setting an example for your kids. You want to be ready, man, for your wife, for your children. On a day-to-day basis, I'm going to be able to have energy, I'm going to be healthy, and I'm going to keep disease and sickness as far away as I possibly can. And I can do a lot to do that by determining what, and it's determined by what I eat and how I exercise. Now, with that comes humility. And to this point of being meek is we have to realize God has created us this way and need God's grace, and to cooperate with that grace. Cooperate with the grace of God, which means I need to act upon it. And so I have to make choices every day. Am I going to pray today? Am I going to eat right? Am I going to exercise? Am I going to do those things that I know are essential to give me that increased energy and clarity, and be a better witness, be a better example, be a better man in general. You know, it's kind of like if someone wants to clear out the food.

0: and decluttered their office. What do you start with? I always say start with the one drawer. Open one drawer and clear one drawer out. Do it incrementally. And incrementally oftentimes can lead to a lot more success than just, okay, I'm going to do it all in one shot. When I'm cleaning my garage, if I pull everything out of the garage at the same time, now my driveway looks terrible, and my garage is empty, and I've filled it half a day or more by just pulling everything out. But if I go one wall at a time, one cabinet at a time, this toolbox and then this shelf, little by little, I start organizing that better. But that takes humility, it takes effort, and it takes the cooperation and grace. So being neat means I've got to acknowledge and recognize what I am, who I am, and who I need to turn to. And there are multiple times, I'm sure you can attest to this, where you're in the middle of praying, or you're doing something rather, and then you decide, you know what, I need help from God, and you start praying, and right at that moment, there could be a moment of grace that hits right then and there.
1: Yeah.
0: Maybe you've got more patience. All of a sudden, something can come together for you. But it's you turning to God in humility and meekness, realizing, I need to talk with God.
1: Let's talk about that for a moment. Two principles for a moment. First of all, my work is in my heart. I'm writing for all, I'm working for my business. I would say it happens to me two or three times a week, Doug, where I've been dealing with something that just isn't working or not. They're acting in a therapy or there's a technical issue and I just need a breakthrough and I can't get it. And I've been doing what I'm supposed to be doing. And you know what I do? I say, Cindy, will you do one of those prayers for me? And before I get to those out of the shower space by myself, two or three heartbeats later, I answer them. That's the power of the woman's prayer to protect them.
0: Yeah.
1: But also, it isn't something that when you know you have spent your time that morning in prayer, or that, you know, Cindy and I have a habit of that, right? The last thing we do is we pray the rosary. That's the last thing we do. We actually go to bed and we pray the rosary and we act up in a second. But knowing that you have that sort of reservoir of strength or that foundation of prayer, in the morning we get up and if we don't go to mass, we go have a morning coffee and we if you do go to mass, we basically do something. And we like our hallow. We'll listen to the lefty of the unit for that day's chapter and that chapter. And we And it's really cool the stuff that comes out from that. We have that foundation in our marriage and that foundation of individual work. Having that discipline of prayer time, that's where it's the gift and the grace. It's just that. See, men get up and they go, I gotta be productive, I gotta get to work. Well, you know, the liturgy of the mass means, liturgy means the work of the people. That's work. Liturgy of the hour. That's your first work, your first duty. Everything else.
0: Yeah, let me jump in on that, because I know we did short on time, and I wanted to make this point clear. You know, one of the easiest things in the world, I think, for people to think about when you really want to sacrifice, it's a heroic sacrifice. It's like the movie. You know, like, I want to be a hero. Well, what do you need to be a hero? Well, I want to die for my faith. I want to take a bullet for somebody. I want to get into the big battle here or there. When, for 99.9% of it, it's the day-to-day. And that is the battle. And that is where the grit and the grace are really needed. The grit of getting up every day and doing what you know is right. And when you fail, and you will, the old dream, to some degree, hopefully it's less and less as we get older, at least in the serious ways, like mortal sin, please. Let's try to never fail when it comes to that. Okay, you know, avoid it at all costs. But even in the genius sin department, it's going to happen to you. So what do? Well, the grit and the grace says, I keep moving forward. I persevere. And this goes along with the Mua. Did I say that right?
1: Yeah, that's perfect.
0: Mua. I mean, it's Matthew 24:13, I think, is the verse. I'm pretty sure that's what it is. Where Jesus says, the one that perseveres to the end will find salvation.
1: Mm-hmm.
0: It's the perseverance. It's the one with the grit and the grace and the perseverance and the Mua that says, we're moving forward. And we're not going to drop our guard. I mean, if we wanted to sum it up, don't drop your guard. The Mua, move forward is one. Okay, you got to work with others. You gotta make sure that you are persevering to the end, and you gotta bring that grit and that grace into a daily, daily functional way.
1: The way you live. Cleaning your desk.
0: One drawer at a time.
1: Yeah. One piece of paper at a time.
0: Like, That's it.
1: You know, when I called this, like this morning, I had a copy of my letter that I worked so hard yesterday, got so much done. And I looked at my level of work I have to do. And you know what I do when that happens? I just run into the customer. Yeah, have you ever chopped wood?
0: Oh yeah, I love it.
1: So you know where you have that pile of wood that needs to be chopped?
0: Yeah,
1: it's so good. And then you've got nothing on the other side. And so you split one piece of wood at a time. One pile gets bigger and the other one gets bigger. I said, man, just chop wood. Get up in the morning and chop wood. Just have your morning start time. That's it. Just chop the wood. And you know what they say, chopping wood one step. Yeah, after doing it, and then later on, it's going to be in the hard work.
0: Yeah.
1: We've been talking with Doug today. Hey, Doug, we have to get you back tomorrow. I mean, I think the last time you were with us was maybe 8 or 9 months ago. But it's always too long.
0: Too long. I've got to get you back on my show as well.
1: Yeah, yeah. So we're going to start. I'm going to get my. We have a guy we call Bradley Russell. He's our ramrod in the school manual. I don't tell him to plug into your one of your podcast apps and copy and paste the link into our answer that we don't want to remember. Okay, well, as we say, my wife always wants me to make the Sunday class in Hawaii, so I'll do that. I'm going to do it. Until next week, may the breath of the Holy Spirit aloha you.
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8: 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The Diocese of Boise presents the 2026 Idaho Catholic Marriage Conference, Saturday, October 24th from 9 a.m. until 3:30 p.m. in downtown's Boise Center. The theme is Anchored in Hope and will be a day of renewal, teaching, and celebration, featuring keynote speakers Curtis and Michael Ann Martin, along with Dr. Edward and Beth Shree. MCs are Johnny and Larissa Horn. The day also includes the annual Anniversary Mass, celebrated by Bishop Peter Christensen. If you're celebrating a milestone anniversary this year, be sure to get registered for this incredible one-day conference. 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
12: 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This is Michael Engel, Miracle Hunter. We've got a great show ahead for you today. Talking about Keep Your Saint and famous saint, Keep Your Saint being Blessed Michael McGivney. We'll be talking with his vice postulator, Brian D. Caulfield, about the great miracle that led to his beatification and the outlook for miracles coming up. So if there's candidates and if there are any, we'll be also talking with Brett Coleman, author of St. Clair of Assisi, Light from the Cloister. We'll be talking about St. Clair, whose feast day is coming right up on August 11th. Check out my series, The American Saints, where we work with people on the path to sainthood and the search for canonization miracles. And on Sunday, August 9th at 1:30 p.m. Central Time, the Day Might Be Saints episode is on Father Michael McGivney. I'll examine the canonization cause for Father Michael McGivney, and he, of course, is the founder of the American Columbus, beatified in 2020 for the miraculous cure of a young boy with Steve Hydra. Check that one out, The Might Be Saints. You can go to TheMightBeSaints.com. Watch any of the episodes. I can check out my series Explore with the Miracle Hunter. That's my other one on Saturday, August 8th at 5:30 p.m. Central Time. Welcome to Dura. The Church of Welcome to Dura houses an image and bell that, according to legend, mysteriously brings back the Herald Miracles happening on the high seas. And check that one out. Explore with the Miracle Hunter on Saturday. And coming soon at the end of this month, on August 29th, the series Hidden Gems begins to air on EWTN as a series. People can go to shrines.tv and learn more information about this new series. But this is a new project where we look at American shrines, and the shrines, the backstory of these shrines, and how they came to be in the great devotion that are associated with them. So you can know and react to the host of that one starting on August 29th, and we'll be talking more about that in future episodes. So get ready for Hidden Gems. Later in the show, we're going to be looking at the 365 Days of Mary project. We do this every week, where we look at a Marian devotion of the day, as it lines up exactly to Wednesday, along with that Monday, 13th, or February 11th, or Guadalupe, December 12th. But believe it or not, there's a different other Marian devotion from somewhere around the world that lines up exactly to the day's day. So today's day, we've got Holy Mary of the Oak from Lucignano in Italy, in 1467. And the Might Be Saint of the day is Blessed Maria Annunziata Caiani from Italy. And she really tried to find somebody whose feast day or death anniversary is upon us, and really looks for people who might be saints. other people who are living to God's angels, and bless us. We feel like we have other miracles recognized by God. And people can take other books and saints also present this same idea. And the question of the week, this is an interesting one. Why does the Vatican both declare miracles for saints and refuse to declare miracles for apparitions? You can address that with the valley. It's the miracle of the day. On August 8th, today's date, in the year 1961, Jesuit priest Father Luis Maria Andreu was at Garabandal and had what he considered to be a miraculous experience. We'll be talking about that in just a moment. Speaking of apparitions that don't have the full approval of the Church, we have news coming out of Medjugorje. Now, the Pope encourages youth in Medjugorje to rediscover beauty of faith in the Lord. So this is a message signed by the Cardinal Secretary of State, who is preparing for the opening of the Youth Festival there in Medjugorje, was held at the shrine in Bosnia and Herzegovina. The Pope Leo urged young people not to be seduced by the illusions of fleeting happiness. So following Jesus, even the deepest questions and anxieties of heart, and became an opportunity for discernment and growth in faith. And so this annual celebration, the heart of the message is hopefully also a message sung, addressed to the young people from 70 countries gathered in Medjugorje for the opening of Mladost, at the International Youth Festival there. It's been going on since 1989, and the festival takes place annually in the Eucharistic celebration of the Emperor Arthur of Sancti Spirit there. And the message was read by Archbishop Alvaro Cavalli, the Apostolic Visitor who had a special assignment for the Church of Medjugorje, shortly before the Mass, celebrated by Archbishop Francis Assisi Shuitachi, the Apostolic Nuncio for Bosnia and Herzegovina, and Montenegro. And in this message, the Pope encouraged young people to return to Christ, the source of new life, and authentic joy, on contact. Through prayer, listening to the Word of God in the sacraments, and by trying to rediscover the beauty of a personal encounter with the Lord, which touches every heart and gives the strength to others in need. And so this is an annual celebration for youth in Medjugorje. And of course, as of 2024, we see Medjugorje now with the Nito Opsa standing on the Church. Nothing stands in the way. So this is the highest level of approval that the Church can give at this time for the Marian apparition. But of course, it has never declared the apparitions at Medjugorje as supernatural and spiritual. But this is certainly a tremendous event of 73 countries and people coming from all over the world to be celebrated in the Mass. So this is a big moment for Pope Leo. Check out the Facebook feed of the Miracle Hunter for more miracle news posted there each week, and post the biggest items each and every week for the radio show. Check out the Facebook feed of the Miracle Hunter for miracles and posts each and every day. Let's take a look at Catholic Club trivia. We do this every week. We have trivia questions about topics and knowledge and lesson classes with the correct answer. And the question from last week was, what saint did Catherine Labouré have visions of before seeing the Virgin Mary? And the answer is before the Virgin Mary appeared to Saint Catherine Labouré, of course, as a woman who has never visions, she experienced remarkable visions connected to Blessed Vincent de Paul. And during the 1830 translation of his relics, Catherine recorded seeing his heart appear above the reliquary on three occasions. And his heart appeared first white, then red, and finally a dark red color, symbolizing peace and zeal of charity, and the trials that would soon befall France and the Church. Catherine understood that these visions were in preparation for the extraordinary Marian apparition that would follow, leading to the devotion of the And so that was last week's question. And for this week, we have a question, which parish did Father Michael McGivney found in Columbus? We'll be talking today with the Vice Postulator, Brian D. Halsey. So again, the question is, parish did Blessed Father Michael McGivney found the Mice of Columbus? If you think you know that answer and want to win the prize, the image of the faces of the parish, send me an email to questions@miraclehunter.com and maybe you'll be the fastest with the right answer. The answer is an email that we posted on the show page, miraclehunter.com. We need to take a short break, but when we come back, we're going to be talking with Brian D. Caulfield, the Vice Postulator for Blessed Michael McGivney. Stay with us today.

0: We're speaking today with Michael O'Neill. He is, of course, the Miracle Hunter, very well known on EWTN Radio, and a similar program on EWTN Television called Explore with the Miracle Hunter. Michael, do you get much feedback from your listeners and your viewers on the topics that you talk about and the places you've been?
1: A lot of the great blessings of working with EWTN and having the job that I do is that I love to be able to tell the stories of miracles on radio and on television. And one of the great aspects of that has been the Explore the Miracle Hunter television series, in which I can use it to travel to so many shrines around the world, all those places of great miracles. That's why how I choose where to go. Catholics know around the world about Fatima, Lourdes, Guadalupe, these big name miracle places, and of course, those are very important ones. And love when we air an episode about a little known place that most people haven't heard of, even devout Catholics who are kind of tuned into miracles will send me an email and say, never heard of that. Why don't people know the story? And I feel so emboldened and encouraged to do more stories because that's part of the mission to spread our God's great word to the miracles around the world. And it's a great honor and blessing to be able to do this. And it's a lot of fun to travel the world. And people often say to me, I don't have the money to travel, or I'm sick, or I'm elderly, or whatever the reason might be, that their life circumstances don't allow it. And so people who come into the show and they can kind of travel with me in some way.
2: Here's Sarah, a real mom with real reasons for sending her kids to a Catholic school.
3: As Catholics and as Christians, we're called to find the Christ in one another, and we have to serve each other in order to do that. One of the really great things about our school is just the service that the students give to each other. For example, we have kindergarten through eighth grade in our building, and you can regularly see the older middle school students serving the younger students that they meet in the hallway. If they need help to get their snow clothes on, or if they need help carrying their lunch in the cafeteria, then those are just great day-to-day service opportunities that are highly encouraged at our Catholic school, and the kids are regularly recognized for doing those small acts that really are big acts.
2: Contact a Catholic school near you. Take a tour and ask questions. Explore financial aid options that may be available. You just might find your own real reasons to choose Catholic education for your child. 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
1: 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This is Michael O'Neill. I'm the Miracle Hunter. I always love talking about the future American saint family. There are some people in the United States who are very near and dear to my heart. And one of those is Blessed Michael McGivney. I myself was in the Knights of Columbus, and I really admire the great work of that future saint and the impact that he's had on the entire world. And just some years ago now, I guess the years are passing by, but it was in 2020, I was there at the beatification, the recognition of that miracle that happened and that resulted in him being beatified there in Kansas City. It's such an honor to be there and to film with EWTN. People can check out that series, They Might Be Saints, an episode on Blessed Michael McGivney. And we're so grateful to be joined again today by the Vice Postulator for the Canonization Cause for Father Michael McGivney, and that is Brian D. Colfer. Welcome back to the program today, Brian.
5: Well, thank you, Michael. It's always an honor to be on your show and to talk to your audience about Blessed Michael McGivney, founder of the Knights of Columbus.
1: And it's great timing because his feast day is coming right up, and this is a great time of year, as is always, to reflect on the great work of Michael McGivney. And for those, and of course, the largest fraternal Catholic organization in the world, that being the Knights of Columbus, so he's had such a huge impact worldwide. Why do you think it is that people gravitate to this figure, Michael McGivney?
5: Well, that's a good question. Just today, we get on the website, FatherMcGivney.org, we have a prominent button there where you can submit petitions. And today we got a petition from a gentleman in Nairobi, Kenya. And my memory, in Vice Postulator since 2011, that's the first we've ever received from that country. And it always intrigues me, how people hear about Father McGivney in such, really far away, and we still, the Knights don't have, formal operations in Kenya. And we also receive a lot of, you know, from Brazil and Argentina. And again, we don't have any Colombo operations there, but I nice for Colombo. And I haven't had a chance to reach out to the gentleman from Kenya, but I did in the past, like some of the South Americans, you know, how did you hear about this? And, you know, some of the responses were, I was going on the internet to find someone who's selected, because I figured, you know, that person would be more receptive. I think it's a very Catholic way of thinking.
1: Yeah,
5: you know, that person in each and other miracles would be, you know, more receptive to the kind of petition that I have. And I came across, you know, one of the newer collectors, you know, Father McGivney. And I took one look at his picture on the website, and I said, that's the priest I want praying for me. And it's kind of an amazing thing. I mean, Father McGivney was known. We have written letters of this, but contemporaries, you know, at the time, that he had a magnetic personality. Not because he was always out there saying, hey, hey, hey, look at me, but because people saw him as someone who was totally devoted and invested in his priesthood, in his ministry, and in the good that he could do right there in that moment for the person in front of him. I think that's what attracts people to Father McGivney.
1: Absolutely. And of course we have Father Michael McGivney and the Knights of the Columbus inextricably tied. They go together. He's the founder of the Knights of Columbus. Talk a little bit about that history. How did it get off the ground? Why was it founded in the first place?
5: So we're going back to a time in the late 19th century America. And often when I talk about Father McGivney, I reference it by saying some of the first members of the Knights of Columbus had fought in the U.S. Civil War. So that kind of brings people, you know, oh wow, okay, now we're really talking about. So it's a, you know, the organization itself is 144 years old. Father McGivney, he was the first of 13 children born to Patrick and Mary, both of whom were Irish immigrants in East Connecticut. They came on separate boats. You know, we were able to find, you know, through the records on Ellis Island, you know, they came on separate boats around the same time. They actually grew up like 12 miles away from one another, different parishes in Ireland, but, you know, as you often think, there was like a mountain between their two towns, so, you know, like the lorry or the donkey couldn't get over the hill or something. So they probably never knew one another before they came to America. They came in 1850, they were married in 1851, Michael was born in 1852. A typical Irish immigrant family, you know, not just poor, just myself, Patrick, the father, he was able to get a job in a factory in Waterbury, Connecticut, as an iron molder, which is more than just like the assembly line kind of job. But still, it was, you know, not the team, and, you know, they didn't have health insurance in those days. They probably didn't have much of health care in those days. So men tended to die young. Michael's father died when Patrick was 48. Michael at the time was 20 years old, he was in seminary, and he thought he'd have to come home. And he did come home to the funeral, and then he stayed home because, you know, he's the oldest of 13 children, and he's got to go to work. And like every other young man, his father died. But it turns out the bishop of Connecticut at that time saw that his star seminarian was very promised. Was thinking of dropping out, and so he gave him unusual in those days a scholarship, you know, to continue the seminary studies. So Michael's ordained in 1877. His first assignment in New Haven, where the Knights of Columbus was founded. He's a junior priest in a large parish, St. Mary's Parish. The pastor is sickly. And Michael actually writes back to his seminary professor. So he's receiving, not writing earlier, but, you know, the pastor is sickly and the whole work of the parish has been on my shoulders since I got here. I had a day off. and you wonder why, you know, it speaks today, and probably sympathize with that, with, you know, the shortage of people and the safety, and, the emerging characters and things like that. So you hear something that always fascinates me, the body of the human. Okay, the purist, you know, the assistant has a different taste than the family. In 1881, he is, you know, like 29 years old. He calls together, you know, what he calls the go-ahead men of New Haven. He says they found, you know, a new organization, new fraternal benefit organization, which he knew from his own experience that when the breadwinner dies, he took a father and many children left behind, to really be in his financial trouble. You know, there's no safety in the especially if you're Catholic, and if you're coming to find the country, you have to know nothing, and he's a politician. And, so after this meeting, he says it's going to be a lay organization, or a support support, but going to be an organization of the church. And I will be, you know, like your pastor. And they prevailed on him. They begged him to be the head of it. So here is a good man. A lot of them are Civil War veterans. You know, they're probably 40 years old, more than 10 years old as a part of the business. He's not even a pastor. And they're asking him to be their leader. And he declined. But it shows his humility. It also shows his leadership qualities. I mean, he was only a few years out of seminary. So there must have been something about him, especially when the veterans, you know, lead these men to be kind of accomplished in their own. They were a police constable, they were a lawyer, you know, they were a business owner, making their own way in the world, but yet they kind of tried to exist and say, you do that. So that always fascinated me. So there were really, the reason that he actually wrote out was, you know, we are forming a new Catholic organization called the Knights of Columbus, and we were doing this in order to stop the men of our parish, the Catholic Knights, from joining these other secret societies and silent societies, which especially those days were like radically unsound. And to provide equal or better benefits, mainly like a death benefit. So it was like a, you know, a nation's early form of life insurance. All the men get in and someone dies and just get a, you know, a certain perk and something. And it was also, you know, of course, you keep no place to the church, keep a place to the family. You know, bond together and have them like this Catholic brotherhood.
1: We're so grateful to you, Brian, that you called field the vice postulator for less than much than you didn't. But for people who want to connect to the Knights of Columbus, or to learn about them, these special email blasts that you have related to sort of the messages of Father Maxwell today, what's the best way that people can learn more in this sense?
5: Yeah, well, we have a website, fatherwithme.org, and you can sign up. There's a button right on top there. You can sign up for the deal. It's free membership. We have a little over 180,000 members right now. And through the website, you can learn all about the light and the work, the miracle, and, you know, devotion, fatherwithme. Sign up for the guild. And when you sign up for the guild, you know, you become really an active member. You know, you're willing to pray regularly for intercession. And I broke it down like this. You can join and become a member. You pray for your intentions, do this intercession, and then you report. Report any favors. And, you know, we'd love to get, you know, of course, you want that one favor that's going to go all the way to the Vatican. You know, for their canonization, you know, they're out for the field. But we really are thrilled, you know, every week when we see what I call the everyday favors. And that's so much Father McGiffin. Father McGiffin was the priest of the everyday, the priest of the ordinary, the saint of the ordinary. And that's so much of what he does. And, you know, this could be something to do with finances, this could be something to do with job. Something to do with family reconciliation, something to do do with, we have a lot of parents praying for their adult children to come back to the church, and many reports of those kinds of things. So, please, you know, Father McGiffey's out there, and we'll get a quarterly print newsletter. And also, about 18 months ago, we started what we call the monthly McGiffey message, and that's an email blast to all members, and, you know, I kind of do a little short feed, straight to the top. Sometimes looking at my Father McGiffey is doing it this month, sometime during his life. It can be some important event in Father McGiffey's life, or it can be, you know, something about the liturgical year of City Father McGiffey. And then he sent two recent favors. These are the two favors recorded since the last email blast, and we do get that many, two a month. And you know, there's sometimes links to a video having to do with Father McGiffey. So it's something, you know, something you're inbox when you do at 9 o'clock in the middle of the month. And, you know, we receive a lot of, you know, as a result of that email blast, we usually get 50 to 100, you know, like in the next few days, like 50 to 60. Some favors, you know, I haven't reported this before, but I just got the email. I just remembered, you know, this happened. So, it's a wonderful little community, or really big community. That we have under the veterans protection
1: policy. Well, we're so grateful to you, Brian D. Caulfield, the Vice Consulator for Blessed Michael McGivney, for joining us to tell us about the miracle of Father McGivney and the Church for New Miracles. Thank you so much for joining us in today's program.
5: Great. Thank you, Michael.
1: That was Brian D. Caulfield. Excellent stuff, talking about the founder of the Knights of Columbus, Father Michael McGivney. And we are so grateful to join us again for this program. And we need to take a short break, but when we come back, why is the Vatican involved to clear miracles for change?

0: that they made fair wage by the decree. You know, nobody has to tell you how to talk to a friend or a neighbor or talk to somebody in the streetcar or you talk to somebody in a restaurant. It comes to my business to talk. What if I tell you this stuff is? Sometimes, you're just going to speak from your heart.
1: This is Father Robert Nixon here from New North Sea Abbey in Western Australia. We begin in the name of the Father and of the Son and of the Holy Spirit. Amen. We pray, Lord, that you can help us to put an end to this horrendous scourge of abortion which is plaguing our world today. The heartless murder of countless innocent unborn children. We pray to your Blessed Mother that she give us the grace, the love, the compassion to realize the horror of this thing. We pray to our Holy Father that he lend his fortitude and wisdom to our leaders, to be courageous, to stand up for human dignity, to end this unspeakable crime. We make this prayer in the holy name of our Savior and Lord, Jesus Christ. In the name of the Father, and of the Son, and of the Holy Spirit. Amen. Now, back to the miracle on EWTN. Here's Michael O'Neill.
2: 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This is Michael O'Neill on Miracle Hunter. I'm not getting any questions. People writing from around the world with questions about miracles happening in today's world. You know, that it's happening centuries ago. And I think that it's always interesting to see what people are thinking about when it's a miracle. But I'm always getting some good and interesting and strange and fun questions that are coming my way. But I also love answering questions in person. And I do that when I give talks. I travel around the country and I go to 10 or 20 places around the country and always present about miracles, of course, whether it's Eucharistic miracles or Marian apparitions or miracles of the saints. Always talking about miracles all the time. And I love to open it up to questions at the end of the presentation. And people can go to miraclehunter.com and click on the contact tab and send me a message that way. And maybe I'll be speaking with prayer near you sometime soon. Just this past weekend, I was actually in Connecticut. The home of Michael McGivney, actually, who came up after staying in June. But I was presenting a new film to the Knights of Lithuania. And this was a program about Our Lady of Shulava and the Miracles of Shulava. That Marian apparition happening in 1608. And became the first of any approved Marian apparition from Europe.

for the Knights of Lithuania, which is sponsored, as to be clear, by the WCMC. So organizations that have ideas for television series and for a program that would like to sponsor a program, you can send me an email to questions@miraclehunter.com, and I'll be happy to talk to you about any sponsorship opportunities for other programs that we have on the show. So the question for this week that came to me through email was, why does the Vatican both declare miracles for saints, but refuse to declare miracles for apparitions? And that's from ML, if you want to listen to more about that question. And that's a good question. I think this is interesting. Maybe most people don't realize this, but of course, it's about Cassius of the Cause of Saints, which investigates the lives of virtue of the saints and validates miracles with their singular intercession, which pushes them along from serving God to benefit to blessed and blessed saints. The Church absolutely declares miracles as the authentic and famous. This is proof that that's been interceded. But there's very strict process of investigation on the local level and sent to the Vatican and the Vizio. That's been a position paper, laying out all the details of the miracles, and the medical commission investigates and validates, and the theological commission makes sure it's a singular intercession, and then they declare the miracle in a formal decree through the Pope. And so that's a very, very well-oiled machine, that declaration of a miracle, and immediately in the miracle response is going to be deposited. However, down the hall, you might say, if it was chapter to the doctrine of the faith, and it's that the Vatican no longer approves any miracles, especially related to Marian apparitions or Eucharistic miracles or weeping statues or incorruptible saints or any of the other types of miracles that the Church may have formally made a declaration on. Now the highest level of approval is nihil obsta. Nothing stands in the way. The Church has no process for declaring something constatus supernaturalitatis, regardless of supernatural, as it did in the past. 24 is able to change. And the question is, and of course there is a little carve-out in the most recent 2024 document that Pope Leo can, if he wants, declare something supernatural, but they don't give you any details about how this could possibly happen or what the process would be. They just say, well, the Pope can do what he wants. And so the question from ML is, how can we see the inconsistency between down the hall, if there's the statue for the cause of the saints, will declare miracles, and then for the doctrine of faith, that statue will not declare a miracle. So why the inconsistency? Well, perhaps there are two different departments of the Vatican doing the wrong thing, but perhaps it's much easier to find proof positive miracles when it comes to healing miracles, because you have the proof of medical tests before and after MRIs and otherwise. You can tell when there's definitely been a healing because proof positive, you can compare the before and after. When it comes to proving Marian apparitions and other miracles, perhaps it is more difficult to have such positive certain that a miracle really did happen. I don't know if that's the real reason why we see the difference in the two places, but there certainly is a difference, and perhaps at some point, Pope Leo or others at the Vatican might have addressed the difference in the way the miracles are dealt with. Again, an excellent question from Emma. If you have a question for the Miracle Hunter, you can send me an email to questions@miraclehunter.com, and maybe we'll be answering your question here next week. Let's take a look at the 365 days of Mary Project. We do this every week, where we look at the Marian devotion of the day, lined up exactly to the day's date. You know, Friday, May 13th, February 11th, or Guadalupe, December 12th, but believe it or not, there's a different Marian devotion for each and every day of the calendar year, whether it's the celebration of a feast day, the building of a basilica, the timing of a miracle that happened on that day. But for today's day, August 8th, we have Holy Mary of the Oak from Lucignano in Italy, in the year 1467. And the story goes that beneath a large oak, a shrine was constructed in Lucignano for the Festival of the Pietà, painted by Feliciano Barcone in the year 1417. The title of the Madonna of the Oak became popular after the report on August 3, 1467, and a man from Siena, who stopped at the shrine to pray to Mary for protection, and became invisible to his enemies who were chasing him. That very year, a small wooden chapel and some polished image was constructed. At the present Metzop Church, consecrated in 1617,
On the third Sunday of September, near September 15th feast day, on the Sorrowful Mother, Luciana celebrates St. Mary of the Oak with religious services, food, drinks, and fireworks. And that is Holy Mary of the Oak. From Luciana in Italy, 1467, that's today's 365 Days with Mary Project on Rue, Our Lady of the Oak, Holy Mary of the Oak. For more information on this fasting and devotion, or any of the hundreds of other Marian devotions from around the world, you can go to 365dayswithmary.com. You can go to the Facebook page of 365 Days with Mary, or you can download the free app, 365 Days with Mary. Let's take a look at the miracle of the day. We do this every week where we try to find a miracle that happened on the day's date in some year in Christian history. And so for today's date, August 8th, in the year 1961, we have the story of the Jesuit priest, Father Luis Maria Andreu, who made the journey to the remote town village of San Sebastián de Gadabandal in northern Spain. And you probably know about the extraordinary report of Marian apparition that was drawing attention at the time. And he was intrigued by the account. Father Andreu approached these events with caution, expected of a priest, and he was hoping to observe for himself what exactly was taking place. And that evening, he joined a crowd watching the four young visionaries going under their reported ecstasy. And so, as the girls gave forth what they were saying with the Virgin Mary, something changed dramatically in Father Andreu. And the Reyes Mobile later recounted that the priest suddenly became overwhelmed with joy and repeatedly crying out, "Miracle, miracle, miracle." His face was totally living in happiness as explained that the Virgin was showing something extraordinary. A grace so profound that words could hardly express it. And witnesses were struck by the sincerity and intensity of his reaction, especially from the man known for his intelligence, prudence, and skepticism. And Father Andreu never publicly explained what had he experienced, but according to the present, he simply insisted that he had received an immense gift from the Blessed Virgin. His joyful exclamations became one of the most memorable moments in history of the Gadabandal event, and continued to be recounted by those who support those apparitions. But within the Catholic Church, of course, we must acknowledge that no approval has been given to the supernatural character of the Gadabandal apparitions. But the reaction of Father Andreu is certainly remarkable and notable, and it's one of the intriguing episodes associated with these important visions. And that's today's miracle of the day, on August 8th, 1969. We need to take a short break, but when we come back, we'll be talking with Brett Bowman, author of St. Clair of Assisi, Light from the Cloister. Stay with us today.

0: We're speaking today with Michael O'Neill. He is, of course, the Miracle Hunter, very well known on EWTN Radio, and a similar program on EWTN Television called Explore with the Miracle Hunter. Michael, do you get much feedback from your listeners and your viewers on the topics that you talk about and the places you've been?
1: Well, one of the great blessings of working with EWTN and having the job that I do is that I love to be able to tell the stories of miracles on radio and on television. And one of the great aspects of that is from Explore the Miracle Hunter television series on this segment is that the travel so many shrines around the world, always places with great miracles, that's all how I choose where to go. And it's so fun to film and to edit these up and have them broadcast on EWTN, but Catholics know around the world about Fatima, Lourdes, Guadalupe, these big name miracle places, and of course they're very important and inspirations to me and Catholics around the world. But I love when we air an episode about a little known place that most people haven't heard of, even devout Catholics who are kind of tuned into miracles. Well, send me an email and say, I've never heard of that. Why don't people know the story? And I feel so emboldened and encouraged to do more stories because that's part of the mission to spread that gospel work and to make it in the world. Not too long ago, I was all over South America visiting there this incredible mailing find and place of miracles. And my Lady of Guadalupe would always stand above and beyond, and the ability to stand in front of her image up close and personal, 1 foot away, was a great honor and blessing for me. And sort of a culmination or a big moment in my love for Our Lady of Guadalupe. But when we climbed to the top of Mount St. Michel in northwest France, that's a iconic monastery on top of an island at the end of the world, you might say, and it goes over the ocean. To me, being able to climb that and film that and bring that footage home, to me, that was my ultimate explore moment. St. Michael the Archangel influenced in some way the building of that construct. So for me, that stands above and beyond, although many of the places in our world are good.
0: Thank you, Michael. Always a fascinating program, The Miracle Hunter. We air it every Saturday at 1 p.m. Eastern and again at 7 p.m. Eastern on EWTN Radio. 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
2: Now, back to The Miracle on EWTN. Here's Michael O'Neill. Welcome back. 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This is Michael O'Neill, Miracle Hunter. I love talking about some of the saints that we featured on the series Explore with the Miracle Hunter. And coming right up is the feast day of St. Clare of Assisi, who was featured with St. Francis of Assisi, of course, in the Explore Assisi episode. We're so excited today to be joined by the script writer for that episode and also the author of the book, St. Clare of Assisi, Light in the Cloister, and that's Brett Bowman. Welcome back to the show today.
3: Thank you for having me. Great to be back.
2: And St. Clare, she obviously has a little bit of competition in the sense of St. Francis there in Assisi is the big name, but she still has her own followers and she has an order that stems from her life. Why is St. Clare still standing tall? How do you think?
3: Yeah, she deserves it, and she probably deserves more, but I'll say traditionally, she was always considered sort of the little branch of St. Francis, and actually she referred to herself as that, but she was sort of the offshoot of the great street of St. Francis, so it was a gesture of humility to refer to herself that way. But, and then also too, when the modern biography started coming out, the late 1800s, early 20th century, he was kind of considered, he was given often sort of a test. Those books were dedicated to St. Francis, and you have St. Clare, Lady Clare, and the people. Part of that is just the nature of the vocation that she was, lived her life of seclusion, really, in a cloister. So she wasn't like Francis and the brothers who were out in the world, traveling from place to place, doing things for some miracles. Preaching, she was praying contemplatively in the convent. But on the other hand, she didn't do it in a Benedictine sense. She did it in a Franciscan sense. That is, she wanted her life to be evangelical, the life of the sisters. So that's why I first in my book in the title, Light from the Cloister, because she never wanted the sisters to be quiet and totally hidden. She wanted them to, the people to know what they were doing and that they were living this evangelical, new Franciscan life. from the Dakota, from the Indian Jungle. But she has a wonderful life. It's a beautiful life. Still not real well-known as St. Francis of Jungle, but she was out there doing stuff. She was making cooking. But there has been, over the past several decades now, there's been a lot of research and kind of scholarship into her life. So she was, you know, even though, again, she referred to herself as a little branch of St. Francis, she was the founder of the religious order. So when you start to kind of get into the life of St. Clair, you realize that she was much more than just a contemplative nun who prayed all day. She was a woman that was doing quite a number of marvelous things.
1: And what was she actually doing at the time she met Francis? What was her life like, and what caused her to follow him in such a dramatic way?
3: Yeah, so she was an adolescent, or like we say, probably a teenager today, but from the when she met Francis the first time, she didn't have to meet him. She heard him speak in the cathedral at San Bernardino, which is next to the house where she grew up in. She grew up in a

0: joining them, including the Empire's first cousin, Jimmy Buscema. He was in the fight, probably against the wills of their family. We don't know. So she heard him preach in the cathedral of his family house. She was just lit on fire. She was incredibly enthusiastic. So there was a meetings that were arranged between her and Francis, probably through her cousin Buscema. They met several times and kind of arranged what would happen. Again, since she was destined to be married into the lot of their family, she had to leave sort of in secret. So maybe scandalous, but when she was 18 years old, she left her house kind of snuck out at night about midnight. Some of the sources say that an older woman from the neighborhood helped her leave. They left. She walked out of the city gates of Assisi, walked down to those listeners who'd been to Assisi and know the church, St. Mary of the Angels, belongs to Philip and having the flames of Assisi, walked there. Francis and the brothers met her in the church of the Pope Nicholas. He shaved her head, put a veil over her head, which was the sign of consecration to religious life. And then that same night, they brought her to a Benedictine monastery for noble women, closed the doors, and that was sort of strategic, because if anyone tried to take a consecrated woman out of this place by force, they would be executed. So sure enough, the next day, the men woke up, the uncle, their cousins, the uncles, the fathers. Where's Claire? They heard she's joined Francis and the brothers, so they went to try and get her, rode down on their horses, galloped down, tried to talk her, out of coming out. She with me, she makes a great story with me. Put one hand on the altar of the church called St. Paul of the Abbot of St. Paul of the Abbot, with the other one, she took off her veil and showed her shaved head, which would have been very striking to get her to the teeth and one beautiful hair after she shaved. And she said, I'm a religious woman, you've got custom. They spent another couple of days trying to talk her out of going, leaving, coming home, she never did. And that was it. She went to one other place up in the slopes of Mount Sabatio called Conville. And then from there she went to San Damiano with her blood sister. She joined it a couple of weeks later. They went to San Damiano, a few other neighbor women from the upper class women from the neighborhood joined her. And in San Damiano, they started a religious life together. This was, again, based on poverty. It was a Franciscan life, although it was enclosed. There's no sources that say anything that Claire ever left the monastery, except for one, since she went down to St. Mary in the monastery, which was St. Francis Emil, some years later. And then actually stayed enclosed there in San Damiano.
1: Amazing stuff. We're talking today with Beth Bellman, the author of St. Clair of Assisi, Life in the Cloister. And I think one of the most remarkable scenes from the life of St. Clair, and it's depicted in the program, The School of the Miracle Hunter of Assisi, is when the barbarians are trying to break into the convent as a cloister. And St. Clair has a defense for them. Talk a little bit about that dramatic scene.
0: Yeah, sure. So there was actually two such scenes, but the main one is when a group of not barbarians, they'd have been kind of Germanic people, especially in the early Middle Ages, they were Saracens, is how they referred to them, which for today we would say was Islamic people, Muslim, which they, the excommunicated emperor, surrounded himself with kind of hitmen, if you will, either Muslim, because Christians did not join them because they were really the next demon. So the Muslims didn't care, so he would sort of send them off to raid monasteries, and he actually sent them to Assisi. They went to Assisi, they tried to get into the monastery of St. Clair, where Claire and the Christians were, and it would have been a very dramatic moment. Because you can imagine what they would have done, they would have kind of plundered the convent, they would have taken the women off and done unspeakable things. But Claire had been meditating on the life of Christ, which is the second person of the Trinity. He intercedes for us and sacrifices himself, gives himself to the Father for us, for our salvation. So she'd been meditating on this her whole life, so when they came up over the fence, she knew what she would do. She put herself between them and the sister, she really daughter to her effect. She's going to give her life to save, if you will, or she was going to go first before they got to the sister. But she also has the sacrifice going to the tabernacle and bring the Holy Sacrament down to her. They held it up. And it's particular to think they're holding a monster, but it probably doesn't fit because they're like a little pot. She knelt down, she was so sick, they had to kind of hold her upright, like her sisters and stuff like that, the brothers. And she held up this, the Holy Eucharist. So the Saracens came up over the fence, and you don't really know what they were thinking, but the sources say, and it comes from different sources from the Middle Ages, they came up over the fence, they saw this scene of the

0: frail, holy woman holding up something that was mysterious, and they were sort of thrown back. And they say that they were knocked back, they dropped their weapons, and they trying to scurry back up over the fence that they had just climbed over from the right and left. So with the powerful scene, and it tells you two things. One, what a holy person can do in their sacrifice, the willingness to sacrifice themselves, but also the holy Eucharist itself. Just how powerful it is. Eucharist is not just bread, you know that, or you know, to save for people, but there's a power behind the Eucharist. And you know, these are saved, and in this case, you save the Christian through the Eucharist. How is it for?
1: Yeah, absolutely amazing. We've been talking today with Rhett Thoman, author of St. Clare of Assisi, Life from the Cloister. And when we reflect on the life of St. Clare, what is her legacy? How is she remembered today?
0: Well, she's remembered as the first woman to write the own rule that was approved by the Pope. So they never really mentioned this yet, but she really struggled to find this kind of form, to come up with this form of life that was sort of acceptable to not just the church hierarchy, but the society in general, because in the Middle Ages, women in convent had an important use to the community, because a lot of people, the women who could not be married, or they were widowed, they would send them to the convent. So the cardinals and popes were sort of overseeing her way of life, wanted it to be sustainable, if you will. And she wanted to live in poverty. And how she was living in San Damiano is how a lot of other women's convents were trying to live also, emulating her, going over to her way of life. So the hierarchy wanted to make sure it sustainable. She said, no, we want to live in poverty. We don't want to own land. We don't want to rent things. We don't want to have dowries from women to come into monasteries and they say they come with dowries. So women from the upper class would have a lot of money and lands, and they would just sort of feed them to the monastery. And so a lot of women monasteries do things like that. We said, nope, none of that. We are going to be poor. We are Franciscan. Francis was poor. Jesus was poor. Mary was poor. We want to be poor. So she said, we can only have gardens to grow what we eat, and that's it. No dowries, and also maybe scriptures in the scriptures if a woman came from the upper class or the lower class, they could read Latin and pray the Psalter. Didn't matter if everyone would pray together. They would rotate work assignments because the women would work with their hands, which might sound kind of less of a big deal, but in those days, the poor women, the servant women, worked with their hands. The noble women, the clergy, did not work with their hands. She said, in this monastery, we're going to be like Jesus, Mary, we're going to work with our hands. So she struggled. She had one cardinal and one pope wrote the rule for her, and both of them said, this rule is Benedictine. They did allow for the privilege of poverty, but they could not be Benedictine. Not Benedictine, but Christian, to be something new and novel. So she struggled her whole life. She was living in the background for about 40 years, more than 40 years. And 2 days before she died, she had written a rule, and it was Franciscan, living Benedictine, which was her form of life, and the Pope, who was residing in Perugia at the time, now the Pope lives in Rome, but he's back then living throughout the papal states and various places, was in Perugia. She came to Jesus and he was dying, and he granted her that she approved the rule that she wrote, and it was approved 2 days before she died. She died, they rolled up the rule and tucked it in with her, and they buried her in the little church called St. George, San Giorgio, which is today the Basilica of St. Clare.
1: Amazing. What an incredible life. For people who want to learn more about St. Clare and your book, St. Clare of Assisi, Life from the Cloister, what's the best place that people can go?
0: It's published by Can Books, which you can get it through Can's website. I think it's St. Benedict's Press Can Book. Or Amazon, but if you can get it through Can Books, I think it's published by Can.
1: And your website, Brett?
0: 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Yeah, we organize pilgrimages throughout Central Italy and Italy, so we have been doing that for about 20 years.
1: Wonderful. Well, keep up the great work. We're so grateful to you, Brett Thoman, for joining us to tell us about your book, St. Clare of Assisi, Life in the Cloister, and talking to us about this great saint, whose feast day is upon us on August 11th. Thanks so much for being with us on today's program.
0: Thank you. It's a pleasure to be here.
1: God bless. There's Brett Thoman. Check out his book, St. Clare of Assisi, Life from the Cloister. And that's all the time we have for today's program. In this episode, if you want to check out past episodes, you can go to ewcn.com/radio. 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And also Brett Thoman talking to us about St. Clare of Assisi. Check out my series, Explore with the Miracle Hunter. The next episode airs on Sunday, August 8th at 5:30 p.m. Central Time, and looked at Vulcanadura. The Church of Vulcanadura houses an image in Bell that, according to legend, mysteriously rings out the hill of miracles happening in the high seas. And investigate that one and explore with the miracle hunter Vulcanadura on Saturday, August 8th at 5:30 p.m. Central Time. And I'd like to thank you for joining me today on Miracle Hunter, where some change of feelings and visions to the world's most inscriptable events. Whether you're a believer or a skeptic, the truth is always there.

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1: 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Voters in Kansas weigh in on an unusual primary with major implications for the unborn. Plus, amid concerns over a surge in human trafficking, a one man is fighting modern-day slavery. 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
5: 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MCs are Johnny and Larissa Horn. 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
8: When should we pray? The Catholic Catechism asserts that any time is the right time. We learn to pray by hearing the Word of God and sharing in His pastoral mystery. But the Holy Spirit is offered to us at all times in the events of each day so that prayer can spontaneously spring up from us. Jesus teaches us that like providence, time is in the Father's hands. We encounter Him in the present, not yesterday, not tomorrow, today. Psalm 95 cautions us, if today you hear His voice, harden not your heart. Praying through the events of the day is one of the secrets of the kingdom, as revealed to little children, the faithful, and the poor of the Beatitudes. This means that the coming of the kingdom can influence the march of history, as well as humble, everyday events. This is Peggy Stanton, and this has been the Order of Malta's Minute with the Catechism.
9: St. Hildegard of Bingen was a mystic, an abbess, a botanist, a saint, and a doctor of the Church.
10: Matthew Bunsen and the Doctors of the Church.
9: Hildegard had her first visions at the age of three, which she called the Shade of the Living Light. She later wrote about them in works declared by St. Bernard of Clairvaux to be from God. Pope Benedict XVI agreed, and he named her only one of four Doctors of the Church who are women in 2012.
10: For more about the Doctors of the Church, visit doctorsofthechurch.com.
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0: All right, you guys ready for question? All right, like a genius. Question of the week is, how can I bridge the difference between different, how can I bridge the gap between different generations within the church?
1: How can I bridge the gap between different generations? That's a good question.
0: Mm-hmm. All right, there are definitely different generations in the church. All right, my two cents would be, it's kind of funny because it's how can I, so is it a young adult that's writing this question asking to bridge the gap with the older generation, or someone older asking to bridge the gap? So I think understanding, if you will, the distinctions between first half of life and second half of life, I think, would be good. Like, just, it's funny working with so many young adults and young people who, like, they have this, like, huge desire for distinction, right? Where it's like, oh, this is wrong and this is right, and everything's very black and white. It's almost like kind of tribalism as well. Like, which group do I belong to, and how can I prove that this group is completely right?
1: Yeah.
0: And you see a lot of that in that first half of life with this zeal and this, like, we're right, we're going to take the world. And then second half of life, you see, where it's first half of life is, like, more distinction-oriented. Second half of life is probably more integration-oriented, where it's like, okay, I now have experiences that allow me to see that this isn't always what it says it is, and how do I bring these two competing goods? It's almost like first half of life is I win or I want to win, where second half is like, how do we have a win-win? And so I think if we understand that and understand what I'm bringing to the table, so if I'm younger, perhaps I'm bringing a great zeal to the table, but also an absolutism that may not always be absolutely correct. And if I'm older, perhaps I'm bringing a wisdom to the table and a desire for a win-win integration, but also kind of a lack of understanding of what's relevant right now and what's pressing right now. So I'd say, how can you bridge a gap? If you're the younger generation, respect the older generation's wisdom, right? That there's and my wife and I were just talking the other day, I forget why, but we're like, man, there's something real about wisdom. That the older generations, they actually have more experience, and because of that, they hear something in the present from a totally different lens. Like, one of our young missionaries comes to us with this bold idea. It's like, oh, we can do this. They make it sound so simple to accomplish. But in my wisdom, I'm like, oh, yeah, but you're not thinking about this, and this. And so that can slow me down, but it can also protect them, right? Mm-hmm. So respect the wisdom of the older generation. And I would say from the older generation, really respect the younger generation's pulse on the culture. This has been blowing me up, like, on what will work and what won't work. Like, my daughter, 16, it blows my mind how intuitive she is for the modern world, and how she just has this incredible pulse on the current modern culture because she grew up in it. Whereas I'm, like, older now, looking at this culture that's shifting, where this is her culture. So she has this insane pulse and understanding that I don't have. So you can respect that. And when you actually really do listen to each other's distinctions or gifts, you're like, oh, wow, okay, we can actually bridge this gap. And you're bringing a win-win, where I'm bringing a great energy. And so I would just see the beauty of both and be patient enough to listen to each other in their different perspectives.
1: Yeah, I think there's so much there, Dan, because I feel in a season where a lot of that transition is taking place.
0: Yeah.
1: And